0: We responded to that with more strikes and so on and so on. It's all a giant mess and getting worse by the hour. The good news is that Donald Trump seems to have a very good handle on all of this. Here he is at this week's NATO summit in Turkey.
1: Is the ceasefire over? Is the ceasefire done? Is the MOU dead?
2: It's a very interesting question. To me, I think it's over. I don't want to deal with them anymore. They're scum. We had 111 missile shot by the Islamic Republic of Japan.
0: The Islamic Republic of Japan.
3: That's a headline story. I didn't even know. Japan.
0: I mean, not only has Japan become Islamic, they're also at war with the United States right now. So things seem to be going well in the Middle East, huh?
3: Totally. The line out of the White House is, this is according to Axios, we're going to slap Iran around a bit so they understand we're not fucking around. That's the goal. That's the strategy here. They are saying that this next stage of war could be weeks, could be months. But the essence of this, Dan, is that Iran is not happy about the way things are going, the Strait of Hormuz, and they want to reclaim control of it. And that is an unresolved dispute that is going to continue to fuck the global economy and could make it life incredibly painful for Republicans heading into the midterms. And so, I mean, the idea that anything was resolved by a page and a half DocuSign, however many weeks ago that was, is a joke, as is this administration's foreign policy. I am not surprised that we are here. I also am unclear as to how any of this resolves itself, given the utterly, we are at loggerheads with the Iranians over the strait. They want ships to pass through on their side of the strait and register with the, wait for it, Hormuz Transit Authority. Can someone get me an HTA hat? And instead, the U.S. is like, because that's how they're going to tax people or toll people or companies as they go through the strait. And the U.S. is like, you know, go the southern route. Don't register with the HTA. Use the side of the strait where Oman rules the water, if you will. That's not going over well with the Iranians. And now we're back at war because the fundamental issue at the heart of this is nowhere close to being resolved.
0: The Wall Street Journal had a story that said that this is all basically happening because Section 5 of the ceasefire agreement that I would say Trump signed at Versailles is poorly written and has led to a lot of confusion about what Iranian control of the strait actually means. And so
3: they never really worked it out because it was a page and a half, because it's a joke, because there was no diplomatic process. And it's just that they wanted to get gas prices down. And
0: yeah, they wanted to say the strait was open so that the market would improve and oil prices would start to go down, even if the strait was not actually open.
3: It's insane. Now, gas prices have ticked up a little bit. They're not where they used to be. But, you know, when you are so ambiguous about what the goal is, how this could possibly resolve itself, the diplomatic process seems, I don't know, he says they're cuckoo, I'm done dealing with them, they're sickos. Like, I mean, half of that is bluster or three quarters of it is bluster, but I've never been that confident in Jared Kushner and Steve Witkoff negotiating this process, though they are a crackerjack team of diplomats. And like, what confidence should we have that this doesn't stretch on, off and on, not being called a war forever? The only thing standing in Trump's way, I guess, is the appropriations process and the fact that he's asking Congress for another $350 billion. And Republicans may not be super stoked on doing that 4 months before the midterms.
0: Yeah, this goes to the point I like to make about this, which is anyone dumb enough to start this war is too dumb to get out of it, which is sort of where we are.
3: Totally.
0: As you pointed out, oil prices and gas prices have gone up a little bit through this. The stock market's gone down. Ships are still passing through the strait, although it's still well below pre-war levels.
3: One third of pre-war levels.
0: But the administration has finally taken at least one step to help with gas prices. Let's take a look.
4: We're here at the first Freedom Fuel Network gas station right here in Philadelphia, leading the charge to lower gas prices. $3.47. That's for our 47th president, President Donald J. Trump.
5: The first. When I saw it, I thought it was fake news, but I'm glad it's true. Thanks a lot, Trump. Just keep doing what you're doing. You're doing a good job.
6: Thank you, President Trump.
7: Thank you for helping our country.
4: It's President Donald J. Trump leading the charge to lower gas prices right here at Freedom Fuel Network's gas stations.
0: You heard that right. The administration's big move is a network of so-called freedom fuel stations that are mostly in the larger Philadelphia area. And they are selling gas at $3.47 a gallon, 47 cents. Get it? Alex, I believe you have some thoughts on this initiative, and I'm going to clear out and let you have them.
3: Okay. First of all, nobody knows who's behind these gas stations. They've just like popped up around the Philly area. They used to be like Sunoco stations or Texaco stations. There's just like giant stickers on them. And nobody knows how they're pricing gas at $3.47 because newsflash, the reason gas prices are high is not because gas owners are stubborn and just need to be convinced, get on the bandwagon of cheap gas. It's because they have to be because market is at where it's at. Now, there's some discretion they have in terms of cents. And like, you know, on the margins, but when gas is over $4 a gallon, it's not because they've gotten greedy. It's because that's where the market is. That's where the price of crude. So this is all smoke and mirrors. This is like a gas station Potemkin village. Like it's, and like I sort of delight in it because it is further proof that Donald Trump is a socialist. Like these gas stations or gas station owners are clearly getting some kind of government subsidy to lower gas to $3.47. It is meaningfully lower than other area gas stations. And it fits in the suite of decisions Donald Trump has made to have the heavy hand of government get involved in private enterprise.
0: All right. One more consequence of the Iran situation we wanted to mention. Trump flew his new Qatari-gifted Air Force One to Turkey, but when it was time to leave, he announced that he was sending the jet onto an airbase in England to give Americans stationed there a chance to tour the aircraft, and that, quote, for old time's sake, he'd be following in the old plane. He was, of course, lying. The New York Times reported that the Secret Service urged him to take the old plane because it was more secure, and the new version doesn't have the same defensive capabilities. Alex, I thought the new Air Force One, which we paid hundreds of millions of dollars, we, the taxpayers, paid hundreds of millions of dollars to rush into service, was totally safe and perfect. Are you shocked by this?
3: Shocked, Dan. I did not realize that when Trump, first of all, he has two jets in rotation, and I believe there are two more under construction right now. So it's not like the entrance of this free Qatari jet did anything to help the American taxpayer or saved us any money. I direct you to John Lovett and Tommy Vitor's excellent YouTube conversation on this very topic, which I found quite enlightening. Clearly the jet is not up to snuff. Maybe they spent all the money on like warm nuts that are served right before, right after takeoff, or lie flat seats, or, you know, really fancy in-flight, amenities like face mist. I don't know, but it wasn't on securing the jet the way it needs to be, because clearly they believe that there was some kind of national security threat flying out of Turkey. They asked people on Air Force One to lower their blinds, which I guess, according to Tommy, is what you do in a war zone, and that the Qatari jet did not have significant missile defense systems on it to keep everybody safe. So they had to fly the old baby blue Air Force One out of the threat zone. That's a problem. You don't want to have two jets in rotation because one isn't actually up to, isn't secure enough. Well, generally speaking, you want the president to be on the safe jet all the time.
0: Because like there's another version of this, right, which is the Air Force One exists the way it does. It's built the way it's built in the event, because this idea came during the Cold War, which is there is a nuclear war or some other war, and the president has to stay in the air for hours and hours and hours, be able to fly anywhere in the world to get to safety and be able to command the U.S. military forces from there. And so you can't, like, at any point he could be on the new jet. And theoretically, something can happen in the world that could put him at risk. But you're on the new jet. This is not just like, it's not a commuter shuttle.
3: No.
0: It's like, once again, and this whole thing is so dumb because the jet, he doesn't care about that because it's not that often that the president is actually targeted like this, obviously, or that he is within ballistic missile range of Iran. But because he takes the jet with him when he leaves. That's the thing. This jet does not go to President Josh Shapiro, AOC, Kamala Harris, whoever else comes next. It goes to Donald Trump to fly around on as he visits golf clubs around the world.
3: Fantastic. Yeah. Trump Force One.
0: Trump Force One.
3: What a disaster, but what else? I mean, everything Trump touches turns to shit.
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1: Welcome back to Crooked on MS Now. Apparently Mitch McConnell has been chatting it up with a bunch of his pals, but not everyone's convinced that he's doing fine. And now his wife somehow has managed to make the whole thing feel even weirder. 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
2: So there's been all these rumors swirling about the health of Kentucky Senator Mitch McConnell. We know that McConnell was admitted to a hospital on June 14th, but his office won't say why. Oddly, his wife, Elaine Chao, was on a trip to China when this occurred and didn't come back early. Dan, have you seen these photos of her over there just like taking these meetings?
3: I have.
2: It's so weird. So right-wing nut Laura Loomer tweeted that McConnell is brain dead. Obviously, like, Loomer is a horrible person. She's not at all trustworthy, but she's close to Donald Trump and close to the White House, so we have to take her claim seriously. She says McConnell was found unconscious. He was in cardiac arrest. He was resuscitated. That would be a big deal for an 84-year-old man who is very frail. So to the politics of this, under Kentucky law, if there's a Senate vacancy before August 3rd, the state would have to hold a special election to fill the seat. I think, Dan, that the Kentucky Republicans are worried about, like, Thomas Massey winning this seat.
3: Well, as I read it, the party gets to decide how they pick their nominees. And I think they can do it by convention, right? They're not going to hold a primary, which Massey could theoretically win a primary.
2: So I've heard different theories on this. I mean, obviously, like, Kentucky Republicans stripped this power away from the governor, right? Because they didn't want Andy Beshear to be able to name a replacement. I had thought that there would have to be a special election if it happened before August 3rd. Maybe they can change that, though. I mean, this is up to them, right?
3: But even if they had the special election, the question is who gets to be on the ballot, and the Republicans and the Democrats get to pick their nominees, and they will do that not through a primary. So Massey could, I guess, run as an independent. I don't know that they know what ballot access is, but he couldn't be the Republican. The Republican Party of Kentucky would ensure through whatever process they adopt that Massey can't be their nominee, is what I understand. But it seems like these laws were not written with a lot of detail.
2: Yeah. Clearly they're worried about shenanigans, for lack of a better word, and Thomas Massey messing with them, because I'm sure he's probably in a mood to mess with the Republican Party right now.
3: But this would only be to be senator till January, because there's another election happening now. For McConnell's seat.
2: Yes, McConnell's political career is over at the end of this year either way. I think there's just some questions about whether he's going to make it to the finish line there. So there's all these rumors swirling. And then out of the blue this week, we had a bunch of people like tweet us some updates. So we had CNN, you know, like, professional asshole Scott Jennings, Senator John Thune, Senator John Barrasso, all tweet, like, I think within 5 minutes of each other, that they had just spoken to Mitch McConnell for 20 minutes, very specific. And I think Jennings suggested they had talked about Iran, NATO, and the Maine Senate race, which is, like, I don't know. If I had a friend who was in the hospital for, like, 2 months, would you call them and be like, what do you make of, like, what's happening in Ankara?
3: Is that friend John Favreau?
2: No, I probably wouldn't call him.
3: He'll talk about the Maine Senate race.
2: I don't think John would like to talk about either of those things at the moment. Maybe Ben, yeah, if Ben was in the hospital, I could call him about Ankara. So either way, this next clip will give you a sense of the kind of range of reaction within the Republican Party. So we got Marjorie Taylor Greene and then Scott Jennings himself.
4: Shame on the Republican Party for just basically staying silent while such a powerful Republican senator is basically laying in a hospital like a vegetable. And his wife flew to China and met with the vice president of China just days after he basically died, and they brought him back with CPR and took him to the hospital.
5: I think it's a fair question about transparency. I think it's a fair question about whether they've done enough. But ultimately, these office holders, you know, they're in charge of their own operations. And you know, it may be somebody around him says, let's put out a picture, and he doesn't want to do it. I think that's a fair observation from Al. But all I can tell you today is all the rumors about him being dead or brain dead or, you know, being his body's being hidden somewhere. I've seen all kinds of crazy things on the internet. That's obviously not true because he picked up the phone and called me, and that was a good thing.
2: Dan, does there exist technology where one could take a visual presentation of this phone call or an image of Mitch McConnell and then put it on the internet or something so we could see him?
3: Yeah, you know, I guess they could use a phone, which would do that.
2: Right,
3: that's an option.
2: Yeah.
3: Like, look, the secret call, like, I'm assuming, I don't know whether he called Scott Jennings or not. It seems like a big sort of a crazy bold-faced lie if Mitch McConnell really is brain dead, like Laura Loomer said, that like that would blow up in his face. I assume he's calling people. The fact that there is no picture of him, like, somewhere says, like, what he must look like or where he is or, you know, or the whole situation. Like they made a decision that photo evidence would not help their case. Mm-hmm. And I think that says something.
2: Yeah, I mean, look, on the Jennings piece, I mean, the tweet was so weirdly specific. All of these tweets saying it was, like, 20 minutes. They did it like it was a head of state readout. You know,
3: yeah.
2: It's like we touched on the following policy areas. I'm sure.
3: Did you see all the people tweeting the like? It became a meme. Mitch McConnell called me.
2: Yes.
3: Like Massey did it and went through like Mitch McConnell. They said like all these things Mitch McConnell not before. Hassan Piker did and said Mitch McConnell called me and we had phone sex.
2: Yes, I did see that one too. And that's why we should campaign with him. I'm sure Scott Jennings was just as generous about all the conversations about Joe Biden's health and fitness for office, right? Dan, it's really interesting, like, watching Marjorie Taylor Greene there. It's a reminder how much the kind of MAGA base of the party hates Mitch McConnell, despite him doing Trump's bidding for years and years and years now.
3: Well, they've never really liked him, but obviously what happened after January 6th when he let it be known that he was considering voting to convict Trump sort of became like a betrayal moment that they'll never get over. But they've hated him for 20 years. Like he's been low, even though he's done a lot for obviously gave Trump his Supreme Court majority. They've long hated him as an establishment. You know, when Trump tried to run Rick Scott against him at least once.
2: Yeah, like he's obviously like a corporate Republican, but like, by God, the number of gifts he's given Donald Trump. I mean, right? He stole a Supreme Court seat, like, pretty big deal. He's helped systematically strip away, you know, campaign finance law. He has raised ungodly amounts of money. He's rammed through the Trump agenda. He's rammed through like all of Trump's totally unqualified nominees. You know, it's like this guy, he's just such a, like, I'm assuming he's alive, so we're not speaking ill of the dead right now. Like, I do think, like, the story of Mitch McConnell will be one of just staggering political cowardice in the face of the Trump administration. Like, he probably could have had Trump impeached and removed.
3: He is the person most singularly responsible for where we are right now, because if he had followed through on his original threat, Trump would have been impeached, convicted, and therefore banned from running for office ever again.
2: Yep. The other person looking for information here is Kentucky Governor Andy Beshear. He sent McConnell's office a letter like a month ago asking for just like basic information, like, hey, can I get an update on his health status? And he apparently just got no answer back. So real functional system there.
1: Coming up, Graham Plattner is out, and now Maine Democrats need to find a replacement to take on Susan Collins, and quick. Alex Wagner talked to a former Senate candidate who's getting back in the race.
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7: Norway will take on England in Miami, and Argentina will face Switzerland in Kansas City. Many are expecting England and Norway to be a close match. The draw is plus 280. Meanwhile, Argentina is favored to qualify for the next round at minus 300.
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2: Welcome back to Crooked on MS Now. Grant Plattner is out, leaving Maine Democrats scrambling to find a candidate to take on Susan Collins. Alex Wagner talked to a former Senate candidate who says he's actually getting back into the race. Here's Runaway Country.
3: Let's just start with your week. How did the Plattner news hit you?
4: Like everybody that's tuned into politics, especially up here in Maine, there was a suspicion that something was coming down. And as someone who, you know, has been part of this process, obviously people started reaching out to me, whether there be reporters or other, you know, political insiders up here in Maine, started reaching out to me at one, asking if I had heard anything, which I had not. And also starting to ask me, like, look, if this comes to pass, you know, what's the likelihood that you would throw your hat back in the ring? And of course, at that point, that's kind of premature for me to respond to either of those things. And then the story obviously drops earlier this week. And, you know, as you know, Alex, you know, kind of all heck broke loose up here. Mm-hmm.
3: Why do you think you had your suspicions. Other people had their suspicions, but the people of Maine, Democratic voters in Maine, basically either overrode those suspicions or overlooked them in the primary, and Plattner runs away with it. Why do you think that happened?
4: Let's set aside, I mean, obviously the personal, I think, deficiencies of Graham Plattner. What I think he and his campaign did very well was, one, retail politics. Mm-hmm. I think that, and that was the way that I would have run my campaign and would run a future campaign. I think what people want to know is that you're willing to put the work in. He pounded the pavement. He went into communities. He talked to anybody that wanted to talk to him personally. So that's one. And two, I think his message is the same message that I would give. And that is, the system is absolutely rigged against working class, hardworking folks. Again, politicians seem to be more interested in serving themselves than they do their constituents. And so I think in some ways the message became more important than the deficiencies of the messenger. And I think people were just kind of, they could overlook or kind of make excuses for the tattoo. You could explain that away. The Reddit mm-hmm. posts, you could explain those away. It just finally got to a point where, obviously, we are where we are now, and you can't explain this stuff away anymore. So I understand, and I'm sympathetic to his supporters, because they believed in the message, and he was preaching what they wanted to hear, and it's mm-hmm. the right gospel to be preaching from.
3: Am I wrong to see some like silver lining for the Democrats in this, that people were willing to forgive his many shortcomings because they were maybe also so desperate to get Susan Collins out? I mean, do you take any stock in that? Do you think that that's a hopeful sign for people being willing to overlook not having Graham Plattner on the ballot, maybe having someone else, that there's a certain level of literally could be, I mean, I'm not saying that you or anybody else who's being mentioned as a potential successor is like a lamppost, but that it could be like,
4: I'm not a lamppost.
3: I'm not, but I do. I mean, to me, it's like, you know, you heard in the couple days between the first New York Times story came out and the primary, you just heard this collective sense of not desperation, but just real frustration in Maine. Like, we got to get her out and he's our best shot. So let's go.
4: Yes, I think that's absolutely true. I think, and people are rightly desperate to beat Susan Collins because, I mean, literally their lives hang in the balance. I mean, they can't. I mean, I've talked to people across this state. I mean, I own a brewery. I have a tap room. I hang out in my tap room after work. I listen, Mainers of all from all walks of life come into my tap room, and we just shoot the shit. And I don't know if I can cuss out here.
3: No, you certainly fucking can.
4: Yeah, we shoot the shit. And, you know, it's every day you hear, like, just, you know, people are pissed off. And Susan Collins, she represents what people are pissed off at. And so I completely understand people's willingness to kind of beat Susan Collins at all costs.
3: You're still in this race, right?
4: I am. I mean, like, yeah. I'm moving forward.
3: Have you thought about what a campaign, a 2-week campaign might look like?
4: We have. Yeah. I mean, it'll be a whirlwind. I mean, again, at the end of the day, it will be, me getting back to, the message that I've been sending out. And I've been out, I put up a Substack after I suspended my campaign because I wanted to keep my ideas out there. So, I have a Substack out there, the Do What's Right Substack, that, we're refreshing. So I have a platform already. I have a team, that I had put together that is, still, with me and, helping me along the way. But I think once we know the process, I think we'll be better able to put together an actual strategy. But I think everybody kind of here is putting the plane together as we're flying,
3: Yeah. Not even on the runway. You're literally in the air.
4: Exactly. Yeah.
3: It makes Kamala Harris's 107 days look like a lifetime.
2: Coming up, we take a look at the extremism and sheer stupidity of the Supreme Court's term. That's next on Strict Scrutiny.

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Meanwhile, Argentina is favored to qualify for the next round at minus 300. 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

0: Welcome back to Crooked on MS Now. This Supreme Court term had it all: hypocrisy, bitter infighting, and truly terrible decisions. The hosts of Strict Scrutiny break it all down, including a ruling they warn could be the GOP's next Roe. Let's take a look.
1: Since the court has finished releasing opinions and argued cases, we think it's important to step back and analyze the bigger picture rather than focusing on particular opinions as we do during the regular term.
2: Before we lay out some themes that we thought emerged throughout the term, we wanted to first make a couple of points slash observations about just how bad things are.
3: First, it struck me that none of us, literally no one, was surprised that the court overruled a near century-old decision, a decision that multiple Congresses and presidents have relied on since it was announced in 1935. And the fact that we weren't shocked, that it was of no moment to us and to much of the mainstream media, suggests how broken this court actually is. That's where our expectations are. This, of course, is a reference to Humphrey's executor, which the court may have overruled in a shadow docket decision earlier, or it definitely overruled in its final decision in Trump versus Slaughter. Slaughter wasn't just about overruling a decision. It was about invalidating almost 150 years of practice in how our government is structured and functions. Slaughter held that because the president is the head of the executive branch and all executive power resides in his office, he may remove the heads of independent agencies whenever he likes, unless it's the Fed. As we said at various points in this term, the court was gunning for Humphrey's executor and the independence of administrative agencies. We knew this was going to happen. And the fact that this, again, was both predicted and predictable gives you a sense of just how broken things are.
1: All right. I'll offer another point here. We really need to play out the implications of the fact that the Supreme Court divided 5-4 on the constitutionality of the Birthright Citizenship Executive Order. And I'm just going to say that again, 5-4. I know that there are some people in the media and Supreme Court appellate lawyers who want to seine wash it and say that this was a 6-3 decision and anyone who calls it a 5-4 decision is doing bad fear mongering. There are 4 members of this court that believe that the Constitution does not say what it says, that Reconstruction did not do what it did. And that's honestly a little too close for comfort, at least for me. This was a 5-4 decision. Don't let anyone tell you differently. Yes, 6-3 that they can't do this with this executive order, but not that they can't do it at all and not that the Constitution means what it says in plain language. There are 4 people who are like, I don't think so.
3: Right, exactly. Because 4 justices said the executive order was not unconstitutional in its entirety. That is the 5-4 split, even though 6 justices concluded the order was illegal.
1: Please take a listen to our sofa king, J.D. Vance.
4: This was only a 5-4 decision, Laura. How many times did we hear people say that this was going to go 8-1 against the administration? We made some very compelling arguments. We had the better of the case. We've just got to keep fighting at this. And this drives home, Laura, why the midterms are so important, because it's the senators who ultimately vote on those Supreme Court justices. Imagine if one of the 5 justices who made a bad call today, if they left the Supreme Court, we want to make sure we get somebody good on there in the future.
2: I mean, yeah, they certainly think the difference between 9-0 or 8-1 and 5-4 is significant. And so do we. So yeah, there's no question they are going all in right now on birthright citizenship. They are trying to turn it into what abortion was as kind of a political galvanizer in the 90s and 2000s. So we need to highlight and remind people of the extent to which the Supreme Court is undermining our democracy. And we are not just referring to the chaos it has engendered in the upcoming midterms. That's significant, but that is a small piece of the larger picture. The court is engaged in a sustained attack on the democratic legitimacy of institutions and elections, and also the democratic capacity to govern. And I think our list of evidence in support of this broad thesis is very, very long. So let's tick through some of what SCOTUS did along these lines.
3: So the Voting Rights Act decision, in tandem with the court's decisions on racial gerrymandering and intentional racial discrimination, nullified what remains of the nationwide ban on discrimination in voting. As a result, states, especially those in the former Confederacy, raced to redraw districts that would lock Black voters out of political power by entrenching often white Republican incumbents and eliminating districts where Black voters had the opportunity to elect their preferred candidates.
1: And that's not even all, right? So this is the same court that allowed Texas to proceed with what was perhaps one of the most transparent racial gerrymanders in recent memory. And I know, listeners, it's been a long term, so we'll catch you up again. This was when the Department of Justice's Division of Civil Wrongs in Harmeet Dillon directed Texas to engage in mid-cycle redistricting in order to eliminate majority-minority districts in Texas. And specifically, they wanted them to get rid of the minority coalition districts where different groups of racial minorities can band together to give themselves greater political opportunities. A three-judge district court panel, which included Trump appointees, determined that DOJ had basically laid out on paper, taking notes on a conspiracy, a plan to target these minority coalition districts. It seemed like a very cut and dried case of impermissible racial gerrymandering. But this court said, no, don't see it. Don't see it at all. Seems partisan to me. And that's not bad. In fact, that's exactly what we should be doing. It's totally fine. Please proceed. And then this court allowed Alabama to move forward with districts that were, for all intents and purposes, exactly like the districts the court had invalidated 3 years earlier in Allen versus Milligan, which is to say that the districts, as drawn, only created a single majority-minority district out of seven possible districts in the state where Black voters comprised 25% of the electorate. More troublingly, it was evident that the legislature in Alabama drew the districts to achieve that lopsided result, and the court was okay with it.
3: Then there is National Republican Senatorial Committee versus Federal Election Commission, the campaign finance decision that the court released on the last day, because it was released on the same day as birthright citizenship and the trans athletes case. It's kind of flown under the radar, but in this case, the court invalidated a federal campaign finance regulation, what's known as a coordination limit. The coordination limit prevents individuals who are limited in the amount of money that they can give to candidates from circumventing that restriction by instead coordinating with political parties to donate money in much higher amounts to the parties that the parties then, in turn, funnel to the candidates. By invalidating that anti-coordination regulation, individuals now are effectively freed from the $7,000 limit on individual donations to candidates because they can instead coordinate with the party to channel more than $550,000 to candidates. This will make elections less democratic by once again giving the super rich outsized influence over candidates and officials. And it will benefit Republicans who are lagging behind Democrats in small dollar donations and would prefer if their big donors could simply pour more money into each campaign rather than being hamstrung by individual limits. Under this account of the First Amendment, free speech isn't free. It's actually quite costly.
2: I just want to take a beat on the chutzpah of the court. Like, the massive amounts of outside money in politics that we sort of live under at this moment are because of their decisions from Citizens United onward. Those are what have led to the state of affairs. And then somehow the court tries to suggest that that is a reason that this law must fall. I think that this is what Rick Hasen calls like deregulatory bootstrapping. It's like we do a thing and then that creates some consequence and that gives us an excuse to do another deregulatory thing and then another and then another. Like, and yet they sort of want to tell us that they're just actually responding appropriately to the circumstances that they are encountering. This case is...
1: It's a race to the bottom, absolutely. Kate, but it's their race and they're running.
2: And they're winning it, unfortunately. The case is just the latest in a string that actually, like, very tangibly undermined democracy by making our institutions more susceptible to corruption.
0: Coming up, the hosts of Hysteria take on what they call the sexual insanity of MAGA women. This is one you don't want to miss. It's up next.
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6: Norway will take on England in Miami, and Argentina will face Switzerland in Kansas City. Many are expecting England and Norway to be a close match. The draw is plus 280. Meanwhile, Argentina is favored to qualify for the next round at minus 300.
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Norway will take on England in Miami, and Argentina will face Switzerland in Kansas City. 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Meanwhile, Argentina is favored to qualify for the next round at minus 300. 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

0: Welcome back to Crooked on MS Now. The hosts of Hysteria are tackling a very important topic this week, something they call the sexual insanity of MAGA women. And somehow the conversation centers on a woman known as the human printer. What does that mean? Let's find out.
1: Let's talk a little bit about something that I've wanted to bring up on the show for a while. And that is the sexual insanity of MAGA hardcore supporting women. There is something wrong with them, and we need to talk about it.
2: Well, Aaron, here's a little something that'll wet your whistle.
1: Yeah.
2: Jonathan Swan and Maggie Haberman, they have a new book, Regime Change, Inside the Imperial Presidency of Donald Trump. And it brings to light a trove of details about what goes on behind the scenes in Trump's administration, including what's going on with Trump's executive assistant, who we've talked about before. They call her the human printer. Her real name is Natalie Harp. She got her start in broadcasting, capturing Trump's attention in 2019 during a Fox News appearance. He invited her to speak. Can you please just imagine this? The human printer has spoken at the convention to speak at the RNC in August of 2020, around the same time she joined the advisory board of his campaign. In 2022, she left her job as an anchor at a far-right news network to join Trump's staff. So, Aaron, everyone, including, I think, Secret Service, calls her the human printer girl from her role following Trump around and printing out positive news stories and social media posts for him to read. Okay. So it's like if you're a baby and you're going on a plane and you know the baby's going to lose their shit about something, you're like, okay, I've got the Go-Gurt. I have got those little yogurt wafer things, like, and I've got to have
1: like lines of defense. You've got the Go-Gurt, you got snacks, you got the iPad, you've got new toys because
2: you've got
1: no rules on planes.
2: You've got everything.
1: Yeah.
2: Here's the thing, little funny aside. So Maggie reports that Natalie leaves uplifting notes in personal spaces, including one that read, "You are all that matters to me." When Trump took office again in 2025, he told staffers Harp was the only one who loved him as much as his wife and kids. I mean, well, that's assuming
1: a lot.
2: But so when we got into the White House in 2009, Secret Service briefed me on threats. And I said, you know, I'm hearing all this stuff in the news. I go, I don't know where the news is getting it from, because Secret Service doesn't talk about it, but they're saying that Barack Obama has more threats than any other president. And Secret Service was like, that's true. And I was like, is it because he's black? And they're like, girl. And they explained to me that the one of the major sort of like one of the major issues that we had, the reason we had more threats, is because there were a lot of ladies who said they wanted to do it with him. And when you say any action towards a president, it's considered a threat. So these articles about Secret Service being concerned about her and her proximity 100% ring true, because like, for us, the big thing was like ladies on Facebook being like, watch out, Michelle, I love him. Like that was considered an actual threat, you know, that be just like minded. But that's just true. We were the first ones for whom that was true because of social media, Instagram and Twitter and all that kind of stuff. So, I mean, I'm assuming it's the same for Trump, but she is zany. Like,

0: I'm not saying she's not like a Netflix true crime. She's more like low grade Lifetime when Lifetime really leans into their cray. And they're mm-hmm. like, we're going to make, have we got a Saturday night 8 p.m. movie for you? We're calling the it the human printer.
1: The human printer. Okay. So I was thinking this story that came out a couple weeks ago was top of mind when I was like seeing clips from this Jubilee roundtable. So there's this liberal influencer named Dean Withers who did a Jubilee roundtable surrounded by like MAGA women. Mm-hmm. And there was this moment that really stuck out to me. I don't know. Let's play it.
2: They had to make things up to get Trump. Trump doesn't have to be a sexual predator. Any woman would love to be with Trump.
3: All right, listen, put your hand up if you would have sex with Donald Trump.
0: Ew.
4: That's crazy. Would you?
5: We need strong alpha males like Donald J. Trump, Spencer Pratt, and our loved Charlie Kirk, who will have secure borders, who will not let criminals on this street.
3: Did you just unironically say strong alpha males? Get a grip. Stand up.
5: Listen. You don't get a grip. You're a man. You want a mansplain to me?
3: Well, I mean, actually, you just said that men are better at leading than women, so you should listen to every word that comes out of my mouth for your perspective, right?
1: Mm-hmm. Okay.
0: What chaos.
1: It really bums me out and stresses me out. So, yeah, that was. But anyway, the point is these women are like, that is like sexual insanity to me. Like Donald Trump is a gross old man.
0: That's
1: like,
0: disgusting.
1: It's disgusting.
0: But you know he smells.
1: I mean, you know that like his whole body, he's never done a day of hard work in his life. He is probably like softer than butter.
0: No muscle tone.
1: No, but like it's just. You don't like he's repellent. He is repellent.
0: He is
1: like
0: repellent and disgusting. And these women just raising their hands that they would do it. I mean,
1: it's so that to me was like, oh, they're fully in a cult. Because yes. I think that a really bad sign, just generally speaking, if you're ever going to do a temp check on yourself, a really bad sign is like if you want to sleep with a politician, I think you need to like
0: that should pump never the cross brakes. Your mind. There's yeah, I mean, no if, one.
1: If it does, like some of them have Riz, you know, but like who? That's not what they're there for. Senator Ossoff has Riz,
0: I guess.
1: But regardless, like, I'm not, like, do you know what I'm saying? Like, Gavin
0: Newsom
1: I know
0: what you're saying.
1: Is, like, our handsome demon in charge of California.
0: Fair. Okay.
1: Like, there's, like, you can acknowledge that somebody is, like, good. Like, Alexandria Ocasio-Cortez is a beautiful woman. But, like, that's not what they're there for. And
0: it's so funny. It's easier for me to see the point with women. I'm like, you're right. She's beautiful.
1: You are the gayest straight woman I know.
0: I know. We know this about me.
1: The point that I'm making is, like, politicians, like, any politician that expects or demands sexual adoration is like, that's not good. That's bad.
0: Creepy.
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0: Fresh off the NATO summit this week, Donald Trump has plunged America back into a war with Iran. Gas prices are once again on the rise. Inflation is still way too high. Oh, and today, home prices in the United States hit an all-time high. So that's a lot going on. Don't worry, everyone, because the Trump administration and his crack economic team are on the case. They're hard at work, clearly. In fact, Treasury Secretary Scott Bessent rushed back from the NATO summit, flew directly to Tennessee to handle one of those top priorities in this country.
1: We gather along one of the great highways that binds our nation from coast now above the waters of Lake Douglas, the name of the president who puts the American people first. There is no one more deserving of it than Donald J. Trump. From this day forward, every driver that encounters this bridge will see that it bears his name.
0: Yep, that was Treasury Secretary Scott Bessent today, dedicating a bridge in Tennessee to his boss, Donald Trump. And honestly, even calling it a bridge is kind of generous for that humble stretch of infrastructure you see there right on your screen. But those kind of ego-stroking tributes really do seem to be the number one priority for Trump and his

0: allies these days. Their focus seems to be slapping his name on everything they can get their hands on. And that little bridge in Tennessee wasn't the only thing that got branded with the Trump name today, because today the name of the Palm Beach Airport was officially changed to the President Donald J. Trump International Airport. Now, typically lawmakers wait until a president is out of office before dedicating an airport to them. There are other presidents who have airports dedicated to them. But I guess giving Trump his own special airport was a priority in making him feel like a special boy while he's in office. And it's not really a surprise, though, that some passengers, well, were less than thrilled.
1: I think it's patently absurd that we're spending taxpayer money to rename an airport after a criminal that's sitting in the White House.
2: I resent that we have to have every institution in this country being named after Donald Trump.
3: I think it's ridiculous. I think the efforts and the funds are better spent helping people than glorifying the president.
2: I think it's disgusting, ridiculous, pompous, and a lot of other bad things. I do not like it at all.
0: And a lot of other bad things. I love that part. Now, despite all of the crises facing this country, many of them Trump's own making, he is the president after all, he has made it clear that the thing he cares about most are his own vanity projects. Putting his name on buildings, building himself a new ballroom, spending all his time and your money on gaudy, overpriced, and unnecessary beautification projects in Washington, D.C. No detail is too small. And if you watch this show, you know that we have tried over and over and over again to show you how obsessed he is with this stuff. We've played you small clips of his very lengthy diatribes about his ballroom and his reflecting pool and his new White House walkway. But it's really hard to demonstrate with short sound bites the totality of just how much of his time and energy he devotes to these things. But lucky for us, the Washington Post finally found a way to really illustrate what's going on here and the totality. In a new analysis, the Post measured how many days out of every month Donald Trump has mentioned his beautification and construction projects. They found that Trump's focus on these projects has increased over time. We've all seen that. He mentioned his beautification and construction projects 4 out of every 5 days during the month of June. That's 80% of the days last month, just in case you're not a mathematician. Look at that chart there. I mean, for context, he talks about those projects more frequently than he mentions healthcare or China or wages. In fact, he talks about his pet projects about as often as he talks about inflation, which is the number one issue for most voters. Now, for the last few months, the Trump administration has been claiming that the reason they were focusing so many resources on these projects was to get the Capitol ready for the nation's 250th birthday on the 4th of July. And now that that holiday has come and passed, I am guessing you will not at all be shocked to learn that these projects have not stopped. In fact, there's been scaffolding around the north portico of the White House for more than a week now. And today, that scaffolding was covered with tarps, hiding the building's iconic columns. Now, the White House says that this is all part of some sort of routine maintenance. Okay. I worked for two presidents and never saw any kind of routine maintenance done on the north portico that required covering the whole thing in a tarp. Now, that aside, the backstory here is pretty important, because back in March, the Washington Post reported that Trump's handpicked head of the Federal Arts Commission proposed replacing those columns with a more ornate style favored by Trump, a style Trump has used in many of his own properties and one he handpicked for his new Eat Sweet Swing ballroom. Now, at the time of that reporting, the White House said that while Trump prefers those columns, there are no plans to change the existing columns outside the White House. But now those columns are undergoing some kind of construction, and we don't know what it is, and we can't see what it is. Today, we also learned that Trump has accelerated his plans to build a new helipad at the White House, making crews work around the clock and spending an extra $875,000 so that it will be finished in time for a visit from China's President Xi. That's according to contractors' records obtained by the Post. And that additional $875,000 to get this rush project done is really about Trump's penchant for showing off his new toys for other world leaders. I mean, this is a trend, everyone. We've seen it. As you've probably heard by now, he took his new Qatari jet to the new this week's NATO summit in Turkey, you know, the one he accepted as a so-called gift and then spent an untold amount of taxpayer money getting it renovated for his own use, that one. When Trump accepted that jet, there were all kinds of warnings about how the plane would need serious renovations in order for it to be used in place of Air Force One. There were real questions about whether those updates were even possible. And it was notable that after effectively redeclaring war with Iran, Trump chose to forego the use of his brand new fancy plane that he bragged about and said was basically amazing, and instead decided to return home in the original Air Force One, not his new fancy Qatari jet. And when reporters asked why Trump was switching planes, he said that it was for old time's sake. That's how he described it. And that he would be showing off both planes to troops stationed in the UK. Sure. But today, Amos Now reports that the real reason, and we knew there was a real reason here, Trump switched planes was due to security concerns. Officials feared that the Qatari gift, quote, lacked the secure communication systems and military defenses needed to safely manage a rapidly escalating conflict with Iran. That's according to two former national security officials familiar with the matter. As one former security official told MS Now, Trump's Qatari plane was built for aesthetics, not mission. We know about its paint, its leather seats, but we don't know its capabilities. Yeah, no kidding. A lot of people predicted this. And is it really any surprise that Trump is more concerned about the opulence and the luxury of the jet that he and, his, and that he is than he is about the ability to do his job, to do that he's meant to do on this plane? That is what this plane is meant to do. It's meant to be basically an Oval Office for the president. And all of these various vanity projects and special gifts to himself, they're not just taking Trump's attention away from the American people, which they definitely are. They're completely overshadowing them, sometimes literally. I mean, today, the National Capital Planning Commission held a meeting to discuss Trump's plans to build a big triumphal arch, a monument that would cast a shadow over Arlington National Cemetery, where more than 400,000 U.S. service members are buried. The commission reviewing this arch is currently led by a guy by the name of Will Scharf, who you may recognize as the guy who hands Trump executive orders right before he signs them with Sharpies. That's Will Scharf. And given that Trump's personal lackey is in charge of that commission, the odds that they will approve Trump's big arch are pretty high, right? But still today, dozens of people showed up to that meeting to express their various concerns about what Trump's pet project would mean for the most hallowed ground in this country. They included one veteran in particular who spoke on behalf of a veterans advocacy group and made this comparison.
4: I don't often state this, but like several of the speakers today, I'm a decorated combat veteran. I have stood under Saddam Hussein's concrete arch. It was crumbling in 2009, less than 25 years after it was constructed in Iraq. It's crumbling because it was built by a man that was disdained by the population of the nation. And I just want that to be noted. For anyone that feels the need for a commemorative arch or an avenue of heroes, I'd like to point out that there are 430,000 such commemorative stones in Arlington National Cemetery.
0: No, I'm not suggesting that that powerful testimony is going to move Donald Trump on the creation of his arch. But it is important to hear what people who have actually served feel about such arch. Now, in their new book, Regime Change, New York Times reporters Jonathan Swan and Maggie Haberman detail how Trump's vanity projects regularly got in the way of serious work. They write, quote, Trump's obsessive focus on interior decorating made the staff yearn for the first lady to return and hopefully rein him in. They also relay this telling anecdote about meeting with the president on the 17th day of his war with Iran as missiles were falling on Tehran. Here's what they said, quote, as he greeted us, the war seemed the furthest thing from his mind. On the Resolute desk, instead of a map of the Middle East, were printouts of maple trees. I'm ordering trees for the White House, Trump told us. I know how to buy good trees. Maples. There you go. Now, 5 months later, as Trump's war rages on and missiles are flying once again, Trump is still focused on that same little garden project. Last night, he posted this photo with the caption, newly revamped West Wing of the White House, including signage and renovated walls, maple trees and plantings. Your president, hard at work, everyone. There you go. Joining me now is Maggie Haberman. She's a White House correspondent for The New York Times and co-author of the incredible new book, Regime Change. There are so many things to learn from this book. I know you've been talking about it. Hundreds of thousands of people have bought this book or more. Congratulations on that.
5: Thanks for being here.
0: It tells us a lot about how Trump thinks about things. I was so interested also in how you've talked about how he's changed or how the White House has changed from the first to the second term. I just read an excerpt from your book. It's one that has really stuck with me about this scene very early on in the war with Iran when Trump seemed more focused on picking out maple trees for the White House than he was on the war. I mean, you describe it as when you all went in to talk to him. I just wonder, as we're kind of all watching what he's focused on, as there's a lot happening in this country, how do you reflect on that moment? What do you think it means, or what should it tell people?
5: It really was extraordinary, Jen, and it actually didn't strike us. I think I shouldn't speak for Jonathan. I know for me, it did not strike me as quite as remarkable as it clearly was later on in reflection while we were sitting there. It was a stunning moment. We both had many with him. And I did note that he posted about maple trees last night, having had that be the focus of his attention when we first got there. But as you noted, we wrote that the war was just not at all. We were 17 days in. We thought we would see maps on, you know, of the Middle East on the Resolute desk. And instead, there were these tree pictures. Underneath that were pictures of his ballroom designs. And he was very proud of the columns, and they would be bigger than the ones at the Supreme Court. And some were in honor of Rome, some in honor of Athens. And about 15 minutes into this conversation, we asked him a question about presidential power, because he had been telling people that he was the most powerful president that had ever been in the U.S. And we asked him if that was his view. And he responded by having his ever-present aide, Natalie Harp, who sits along the wall of the Oval Office in almost every meeting, get us this printout that he said was front by a historian. And it was a friend of Gary Player's, the golfer. And the basic premise of this printout was that Donald Trump is the most powerful man who's ever walked the planet. And then it goes on to list history's, you know, most notable one-name conquerors and monsters: Alexander the Great, William the Conqueror, Genghis Khan, Attila the Hun, Hitler, Mao, Stalin, Tamerlane, the Caesars. And Trump is reading from this list as he calls them the top 10. And there's no moral component. He was just reveling in being in the company of these powerful people. And what he wanted us to understand was that the takeaway here was that they had power, but he had more, and he was willing to use it. And that was clearly something that he thought Iran was going to understand. The historian was not a historian. It was Gary Player's former caddy. But what was remarkable to us is, other than him reading this list, it basically was the premise of our book, you know, the most powerful person to walk the planet aside. The idea was about how focused he is on power and expanding power. But he has now gotten himself into a situation in Iran where he believed this was going to be quick, based on his power, based on his gut feeling that things will always work out. He thought they were a paper tiger, based on how last year's 12-day war went. And it's not going that way.
0: No, it's not. And a lot of people I know from your reporting and from others have told him that along the way, that it wouldn't go that way. Let's talk about this jet, because you also write about the jet. You've talked about the jet. It's now, of course, back in the news because he rode the jet there and then didn't ride it back. There's a whole backstory of this. I think the question I'm curious about is, it seems clear to anybody that anybody who's giving him a gift like this would want something in return. I assume he's thought about that and maybe doesn't care about it. But what should we understand about that particular piece of it? And also the notion that it wasn't going to be able to fly back. Do you think that was understood? It didn't have the capacity, or what do you think is going on there?
5: So there's a couple of things in terms of what the expectation is on this gift. What we say in the book is that, and we spent a lot of time trying to figure this piece out. This plane was a used plane. The Qataris had been trying to sell it for a while. It was initially, according to our reporting, supposed to be sold to the U.S. government for maybe $150 million, $200 million, because it's an old plane, because it's a used plane, not as old as Air Force One, but it is not a new model. And what we were told by a senior administration official was that it was suddenly becoming a gift, and this was something discussed, quote, at the POTUS level. And so that suggested to us these were conversations between the president and his advisors, and it suddenly became something that was being given to him, not just for the U.S. government, but that he plans to take with him, as you know, when he leaves. And most people who we talk to have a hard time believing he is going to just let it sit in a museum. His library is not an actual, it's a skyscraper. It's likely to be a hotel. So putting all of that aside, what the expectation is, it's hard to know because there are so many overlapping business ties between the Trump relatives, between Trump's top advisors, and the Qataris and others in the Mideast, that it's very hard to tell where one begins and one ends. And so, whether there's a specific thing or a long-term relationship piece, it's hard to say. The second piece, though, that you're asking about, which is the security piece, it was always told to Jonathan and me that this was going to be on a rushed schedule to get this plane out, that they were going to work to get it up to security code. We don't know what we don't know, but based on everything we have heard and based on your colleagues reporting, based on our colleagues reporting that the Secret Service was concerned, if you are bringing in the older Air Force One, which was known to be well fitted with security equipment for that traveling Oval Office, as you describe it, to survive all kinds of safety problems, there was clearly a reason why that plane was used with the shades down as they were flying out, which is also known as a security measure. And ultimately, they met up with the other plane. I think that there is a lot more we are going to learn. But we know that hundreds of millions of dollars were spent already to upgrade this plane, the current one now, the Qatari plane, to make it appropriate for the president. And we still don't know exactly what that looks like or what's missing.
0: Donald Trump reportedly firing the remaining members of a federal election agency tonight. This is a big deal. Adrian Fontes is the Secretary of State of Arizona. He just released a blistering statement in response to what Trump just did. And he joins us live to talk about what this means and what you should know about it. Coming up next.
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0: roughly 4 months before November's midterm elections, multiple outlets are reporting that Donald Trump has dismissed the remaining commissioners on the Election Assistance Commission. The EAC is a bipartisan commission and the only federal agency devoted to election administration. In a statement tonight, Arizona Secretary of State Adrian Fontes said, quote, "It is irresponsible and dangerous that this administration remains dead set on causing chaos for our election officials across this country. This move undermines the integrity of nonpartisan election administration." And Adrian Fontes joins me now. First of all, thank you so much for being here. I think we reached out to you as this news broke, so I appreciate it. Let me start by just asking you, just help us understand what this news means.
1: Well, first, thanks for having me. And second, this is sets a little bit of a dangerous precedent, not just for the country, generally, given the recent decision by the Supreme Court that allows this kind of thing, but really for elections in general. The EAC is a bipartisan partner to election administrators across the United States of America, and professional election administrators like myself and so many other elected and appointed officials depend on them to be that even keel to help us set standards like the what I'll call the VVSG, which is a voluntary set of technical guidelines for our equipment. They help us establish solid messaging. They put out what's called an EAVES report. That is a survey of data from elections across the United States that help us do our jobs better. This is a, like you said, nonpartisan, bipartisan commission that has operated well to help us, mostly in the background, to be honest. But this is so bad, just so close to an election when a lot of the assistance they give us is really necessary.
0: That's incredibly helpful. For people watching right now who are already on the edge because of all of the things Trump is doing to mess with the elections, how will this impact states' abilities to administer their elections? What should people who are voters who want to participate in the process, what should they be aware of in terms of how this could impact things leading up to November?
1: Well, quite thankfully, you know, folks who do this, like myself, I have as in my former life as the county recorder and now as in Maricopa and now as the Secretary of State, we've done this for a while. And the Elections Assistance Commission's work is usually, I guess you could say, in the off season, helping us plan, helping us establish what we need to do. And the vast majority of the planning for not just ongoing primaries like the one we have right now in Arizona, but for the general elections are already to a great degree in the bag. Folks are already been hiring poll workers, training them, moving the agenda forward with the assistance of this commission. The problem that we have is the stability and sort of the foundational underpinnings of a constancy that we get out of the EAC and the experience that we're losing there really can impact us at the last second if there are some resources that we need to get a hold of, some referrals that we need. Look, and these are folks who travel all over the country to conferences everywhere. They're known by first name to literally thousands of elections administrators across the country. And it is by swooping them away, you swoop away the confidence that folks can have in the stability of this. But I want folks to rest assured. The elections professionals, like our county recorders and elections directors here in Arizona, folks in my office, and election offices and Secretary of State offices across the country, we've got this. The Elections Assistance Commission is great, but not unlike what this president did to CISA and cybersecurity, we have networks across the United States of America that we can rebuild with. And so I want folks to understand, while this in a little longer term looks like a hair on fire moment, and it could potentially be right now, we're going to do well with the folks that we have running elections, because guess what? The folks that are at the polling places, those are your neighbors. Those are your friends. Those are retired teachers and veterans and people who believe in us as Americans, not necessarily the government or anyone who's running the government.
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0: This week we learned the Trump administration is planning to withhold key national security funding from states that do not go along with his scheme to fundamentally change the rules of how we vote. Former Trump White House official turned whistleblower Miles Taylor writes about that threat today in a new piece titled, If You Live in a Blue State, Donald Trump Just Put a Gun to Your Head. It's quite a piece. We'll share it with you, too. Now, joining me now is Miles Taylor. He was chief of staff in the Department of Homeland Security during Donald Trump's first term. Miles, you always have a way with words. That is a chilling way to describe what states are facing right now. But tell us what you mean.
1: Well, look, I want folks to imagine for a second, Jen, that you call 911. And usually they answer the phone and they say, 911, what's your emergency? What if you dialed those numbers and they said, 911, how'd you vote in the last election? Or 911, yeah. Are you a registered Democrat or Republican? I mean, we joke, but this is what the federal government is doing right now. I mean, I oversaw these funds at DHS. You spent a lot of time in the last administration talking about natural disasters, terrorist attacks, emergencies. This was it. This was the pot of money that helped states and localities protect their people against terrorist attacks and mass shootings and cyber attacks and weaponized drones. And now the federal government is saying, basically, to people in blue states, if you don't go along with Donald Trump's election schemes, which are themselves, by the way, unconstitutional. That's a separate issue. Judges have been ruling against them. But they're saying if you don't go along, you're not going to get the money to protect your people. You're going to get a huge cut, and you're not going to be able to defend human lives in your territory. It is unconscionable for them to do this. And I'll add one more thing, Jen. It's also illegal for them to do this. Yeah. And we've got recent precedent for that because they've already tried similar things since Trump came back into office, and judges have body slammed them for trying to do it. But here they are again.
0: And judges may continue, hopefully, they will continue to body slam him because it is illegal, as you said. What, you know these programs so, so well. What advice would you give to governors, mayors, others who are trying to fight this in the immediate term, maybe before it works through its court system? What can they be doing? What should they be doing?
1: If there is any governor watching right now, anyone on a governor's staff, any attorney general in a state across the country, I'm going to tell you right now, go sue the Trump administration. Mm-hmm. You are on incredibly safe ground to sue them over this. They have broken the law by doing this. And I'll tell you specifically, I'll save you some time on the legal research. The Administrative Procedures Act sounds kind of boring, but the Administrative Procedures Act basically says you can't do things like this if they're not tied to the original purpose of the money. The spending clause in the United States Constitution, judges have struck down efforts from the Trump administration to dangle emergency aid and public safety aid on this spending clause of the Constitution. They did it on immigration last year. Just last year, the Trump administration tried to say to states, abide by our immigration policies. And if you don't, we're going to take your FEMA money away. And guess what? Federal judges said, no, that's illegal under the APA. It's illegal under the Constitution's spending clause. That's where states right now, if they're not already, should be spinning up their litigation against this. But it's worse than what happened last year, Jen, because, again, as we talked about, they're putting lives in danger here. They don't care if people die in disasters. They just want the president to be able to influence elections. That is weaponization of emergency aid if we have ever seen it in this country.
0: It's interesting. Your advice sounds very similar to what Jack Smith told Nicole Wallace last week about fighting, which is sue them and be creative about it, essentially, because the law is really on your side in so many cases. You just touched on this, but let's just a bigger picture here, because it seems to me like Trump keeps losing in the courts because he can't seem to get the SAVE Act passed. He doesn't have the votes in the Senate. Who knows what's happening in the House? He's basically resorting to extortion, right? Where does it go from here? Where does your mind go in terms of what steps he's going to try next? Because I know you've thought about it.
1: Well, look, he's put a lot of them on the table. When it comes to the election, I'm worried he's going to take Fulton County and what happened in Fulton County with FBI agents going in and seizing ballots and putting that on steroids. And he's trying to lay the predicate for that. He's trying to lay the predicate. That's why he's doing this with the FEMA aid. He wants the states to give him their voter rolls so he can say that his administration went through the voter rolls and they found fraud and they found people, you know, pretending to be voters, but they were really dead. Say whatever they want to say, so that they can then justify sending in federal law enforcement to seize ballots. That's what's happening here. That's plain as day. It's not conspiracy theory. That's why it makes it so important for these states to fight. But there's another piece here, Jen. If MAGA supporters happen to wander into our conversation right now, I want them to know that this creates a very scary precedent for them in the future. If a Democratic president comes in and says, fine, let's do this, because what the Trump administration has done has turned emergency aid into a slush fund. And I want Republicans to think about in the future whether they want a Democratic president deciding whether or not red states get emergency aid. That is what is at stake here.
0: Let's hope none would ever do that. But fair point, Miles. Taylor, thank you as always. Texas Republican Senate nominee Ken Paxton has been on a bit of a crusade to find voter fraud, is one way of putting it. And wouldn't you know it, new reporting suggests that he might have voted illegally 6 times. Wow. The reporter who broke that story joins me next. Talk all.

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Norway will take on England in Miami, and Argentina will face Switzerland in Kansas City. Many are expecting England and Norway to be a close match. The draw is plus 280. Meanwhile, Argentina is favored to qualify for the next round at minus 300. 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

0: 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Norway will take on England in Miami, and Argentina will face Switzerland in Kansas City. 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Meanwhile, Argentina is favored to qualify for the next round at minus 300. 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
1: Normally, I wouldn't spend too much time on allegations of a seamy affair, but new reporting from ProPublica and the Texas Tribune show that proving this alleged affair may actually matter legally. Today, the British tabloid The Daily Mail published a video they claim shows Texas Attorney General and Republican senatorial candidate Ken Paxton in London with a woman the tabloid alleges to be his mistress on the 4th of July. And we here at MSNBC have not independently confirmed that reporting. But that reporting came just a week after the Daily Mail published video of Paxton and that same woman in question flying to Iceland together. And just a few months after the Daily Mail reported that Paxton and the woman had moved in together, living in what the Mail called a love nest. Now, we at MSNBC have not independently confirmed that reporting either. And normally, we usually leave the tracking down of love nests to the tabloids. But it turns out that whether or not Ken Paxton has shacked up with this woman in a love nest may actually matter. Not just because of the alleged affair, but because of where he's registered to vote. Today, ProPublica and the Texas Tribune published a joint report showing that Ken Paxton may have violated the same election laws he is prosecuted as Texas's attorney general. And according to records obtained by ProPublica and the Texas Tribune, Paxton appears to have used an address where he did not live while voting in six elections in the past 2 years. And in a divorce filing last year, Paxton's wife said that Paxton had moved out of the couple's home a year earlier. But Paxton continues to list the home's address on his voter registration. And in Texas, that is a crime. It is voter fraud. And Ken Paxton, of all people, should know that. You see, even though actual intentional voter fraud is exceedingly rare, Ken Paxton has made prosecuting it his signature issue. His office has investigated nearly 200 cases of supposed voter fraud over the past decade, often upending people's lives, often the lives of Democratic or minority voters, even if they did absolutely nothing wrong. I mean, here's his website on the screen, where he outlines how misrepresenting your residency on election records is illegal. Paxton has literally arrested people for registering to vote at the wrong address before. As three election lawyers told ProPublica and the Texas Tribune, Paxton may have violated the same Texas laws his office cautioned about. Now, I should note that Ken Paxton's campaign says that Attorney General Ken Paxton is a lawful registered Texas voter in full compliance with the law. And I should note that it remains unclear where Ken Paxton has lived for the past 2 years. But reporting from ProPublica and the Texas Tribune have linked him to the same home the Daily Mail said was Paxton and his female companion's, quote, love shack. A love shack that happens to be in a different county than where Paxton is registered to vote. Joining me now is Zach Despart, the investigative reporter who broke that story for ProPublica and the Texas Tribune. Okay, Zach, we tried to do the best summary there. Let me start by asking you, is what Ken Paxton appears to have done here the kind of thing, since you've covered this so closely, that Ken Paxton has prosecuted over Texans for doing in the past? And what did I miss about your reporting? People should know.
2: Yeah, well, first of all, thanks, Jen, for having me and the valiant effort in summarizing the reporting so far. I mean, this came out from, I was reading the divorce filing that Mrs. Paxton had filed, in which she had said that A.G. Paxton had moved out of their shared home 2 years ago. I had pulled his voting records, which are public in most states, and it showed that he had voted six times in the past 2 years since he had moved out from that home, including in the Republican primary, which he won and is now the Republican nominee for Senate in Texas. Now, it is permissible under Texas law to temporarily leave a home where you are registered to vote so long as you intend to return to that home. That's a provision that is often used by college students and members of the military. Here, it's a little bit murkier, according to election lawyers I had talked to, in part because We don't know where Ken Paxton has been living the last 2 years, but our reporting shows that he appears to be living at a home in Denton County. We knew that because we had established that he was receiving mail there, because we had talked to some neighbors who had seen him in the neighborhood, and because he had changed the address on some forms to that new property. That suggests, according to the election lawyers, that he may not have the intent to return to the home he shared with Mrs. Paxton.
1: You just did a summary of it, but I think people should understand the lengths to which you went to try to kind of show that he had was living at the second home in a different address. So you talked to neighbors, you observed some mail. Tell people who are watching, help them understand all the different things you went through in this reporting process.
2: Sure. It was a bit of a challenge in part because the home in Denton County is owned by a trust with a vague name. The trust does not disclose its ownership to the county. It's not required to under Texas law. We want to do the best that we can to make sure the sources that we're writing about know that we're writing about them. So that in this case is trying to establish that Ken Paxton lives there and he has the opportunity to explain why. So then in this case, it included actually going out to the neighborhood, knocking on the door. There wasn't anybody there. But when I left a letter that I had written for Mr. Paxton in the mailbox, there was mail addressed to him there. And again, yeah, talking to the neighbors was helpful as well because they said they had seen him in the neighborhood.
1: You are clearly very focused on this story. Ken Paxton is an important figure in Texas. He's somebody who could be in the Senate. What are you looking for next? Where does the story go from here?
2: Sure. I mean, that's a great question. There were certainly a number of leads that were following in for many of the Senate candidates and people who are running for statewide office in this cycle. I mean, certainly we will be following up on this story. I was surprised to see the statement that the Paxton campaign had given you because we had sent them all of our findings for the story. Said, look, if we misinterpreted anything, got anything wrong. They said the story was, I think, a tabloid lie, but didn't respond when we said, please explain what we have gotten wrong. So it is interesting that they are contending that he is registered to vote legally. I'd be curious to see how that would ever play out in court if it ever got there.
1: Well, I think it's quite an interesting bit of hypocrisy in this particular race. Really interesting, compelling reporting. Thank you so much, Zach, for being here with us, and we'll keep following what you're up to.
2: Thank you, Jen.

0: Usually when a candidate announces they will be dropping out of a race, and especially when a candidate is involved in an unmitigated scandal involving serious allegations, they tend to do so quickly. But not Graham Plattner. Axios first reported today that Plattner privately told staff that he's planning on filing the paperwork to officially end his campaign on Monday, the very last day of the deadline. Under state law, he has to do that by 5 p.m. on Monday. Will he file those papers at 4:59 p.m.? We don't know. What is certain is that he will ultimately hand those papers to someone in the office of Maine Secretary of State Shana Bellows, who today announced that she would be joining a slate of candidates who are vying to replace Plattner in the Senate race. Joining me now is Shana Bellows, Maine Secretary of State and now candidate for U.S. Senate. You just joined the race today. Thank you for being here with us tonight. So now you are now one of six people, as of 9:38 p.m., who've officially launched campaigns to replace Graham Plattner. You have a very progressive record and a long history as a progressive fighter out there. There are progressive groups like Our Revolution, the one founded by Senator Bernie Sanders, who've said they are putting their support behind former Maine State Senator Troy Jackson. Does that bother you? Why are you a better choice?
1: Well, thank you for having me. And the earlier segment with my friend Adrian Fontes illustrated the stakes. We must win control of the U.S. Senate in November because we must protect democracy and stand up to Donald Trump and hold big corporations and billionaires accountable and fight for the working class. I think I'm the best candidate to unite Mainers because I have that progressive background. I am a fighter. Whether it was my time as head of the ACLU, as a leader on marriage equality, and as Secretary of State fighting to protect democracy and your voter data. But also, I'm working class. I grew up as a carpenter's daughter without electricity or running water in down East Maine. And as a senator who represented a district that voted for Trump and voted for me, and as Secretary of State, I have a tradition of working across the aisle, building strong coalitions to get things done. So I think I'm the best candidate to unite the party and win in November.
0: You ran against Senator Susan Collins before, back in 2014. I am betting people sent you this, but there is actually a photo of a young Zohran Mamdani with a sticker of your Senate campaign on his computer. There you could see it on the screen. Now, having said that, you lost that race to Collins by a pretty wide margin. It was 12 years ago, just to remind everybody, but you lost by 37 points. You also recently ran to be in the primary to be governor of Maine, lost that primary. What's different now? Why can you win now?
1: So I took on that race in 2014, a very different year, because no one else wanted to. And I've never backed down from a tough fight. I went on after that to win a competitive district that voted for Trump and voted for me. And I led sponsoring the Green New Deal and getting it passed in the state Senate and getting reelected in that conservative district twice. I've never abandoned my progressive ideals. And in this most recent primary, it was ranked choice voting. And for a lot of your viewers who may not be familiar, the data shows that I came in second because I was the number one, number two vote getter across the board, as well as being in that top cluster of number one vote getters. So I have the broadest popular support from all parts of the party. And I think that's going to be really important moving forward. We have 117 days to win. But what's really changed since 2014 is Susan Collins, because make no mistake, she was the architect behind the end of Roe v. Wade. She has not been strong enough to stand up to Donald Trump, and we must defeat her. The path to winning the U.S. Senate runs through Maine. I think I'm the best candidate to unite the party and win this race to fight for working class people and protect our democracy.
0: We are all focused on the path forward here, which is why we're so excited to talk to you. But there is a guy who just dropped out yesterday. There are, of course, who has been the reason why we're here, of course. And at least two candidates so far, Troy Jackson and Nirav Shah, have said they would not accept an endorsement from Graham Plattner. Where do you stand on that?
1: I would not accept the endorsement. I'm looking for the endorsement of Graham Plattner's voters, because this was a movement started by the people of Maine, and an incredibly powerful movement. And it's so important that we take that movement to November, that we win. And what we do after that, Medicare for all, expanding the core, building on the progressive change we've accomplished here in Maine when I was leader of marriage equality and same-day voter registration. We need to build that progressive change in Washington. So we need to take the fight to November. We are going to win, and I'm confident I'm the candidate to do that.
0: Shenna Bellows, always, it's always courageous to put your hat in the ring. You've done it a number of times. Thank you for being here with us and talking more about your candidacy as well.
1: Thank you so much.
0: Thanks for watching The Briefing Weekend. 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

0: I'm very concerned of what's going to happen in the next election, absolutely.
1: Well, I've been thinking about it more in terms of what needs to be done based on what we saw happen last time. I think a thing that all of us can do is support election workers and election officials. The last time around, we saw that those people stood firm, and they were, in many cases, the difference. It's clear to me, anyways, that what I've seen publicly, that those people are going to be put under great pressure.
2: Sounding of the alarm from the man who investigated Donald Trump's last attempt to overturn an election in 2020. Things he warns next time could get worse, and we need to all be extra diligent in trying to protect those who administer our elections. Because when it comes to Donald Trump, it seems like no affront to American democracy is off limits. Take the latest stunning new body of reporting in the New York Times that the Trump administration is putting not just the lives of election workers at risk, but the lives of all Americans at risk. Because now if states don't comply with their demands, they will take action on this latest effort by Trump that essentially amounts to extortion. Quote, the Trump administration is requiring states to change the way they conduct elections or risk losing tens of millions of federal terrorism prevention funds in its latest move that would make voting harder and undermine trust in results that don't go President Trump's way. That effort would force states to transition to paper ballots, verify citizenship of voters, and make other changes to election procedures, according to Federal Emergency Management Agency documents. FEMA, part of Homeland Security, has told states that it would withhold 20% of some terrorism preparedness grants unless they provide, quote, proof of compliance with the election security measures, the documents show. The grants, which total $1 billion each year, help pay for physical barriers and other security measures, as well as planning and drill exercises and cybersecurity protections. As for those states that will likely feel this the most, the New York Times reports this, quote, the grants go largely to populous states with large urban areas, including New York, California, and Texas. New York is set to receive about $204 million.

0: Dollars in fiscal year 2026, according to the Office of Governor Kathy Hochul. Considering the law says that states are the ones who run and regulate elections, not the executive branch, this effort is likely to face a lot of legal pushback. But it does illustrate how openly brazen Donald Trump's anti-democratic efforts to rig the midterms go. This administration putting the lives of U.S. citizens at risk as it tries to undermine the midterm elections is where we begin the hour with New York Times journalist covering elections and voting for years now, Nick Corsoniti. His byline is on that reporting we've read from. Also joining us, former top DOJ official and general counsel for the FBI, our legal analyst Andrew Weissman's here, plus the founder of the Public Integrity Project and former special counsel in the Justice Department, Brendan Belew, is back. Nick, take us through what you're reporting.
1: So my colleagues and I were looking at these documents known as federal proposals for funding and found some pretty fascinating requirements that were being proposed that dealt with elections. And almost every single one of them is pretty obviously going to run into legal challenges. Some have been decided by courts recently, and others are just clearly against what the Constitution lays out. And we can go through a few of them. Two of the provisions required these states to use the SAVE system. That's the system within the Department of Homeland Security that was initially built to check immigration status that has since been retooled in the administration to try and pressure states to upload their voter rolls there to look for non-citizens. Now, a federal judge recently said states can't do that. Another judge kind of disagreed, and it's in legal question right now. But using the SAVE system to single-handedly look for non-citizens on the voter rolls has been proven to be faulty and knocked down by judges. At the same time, they're also looking to require states to use hand-marked paper ballots. Now, there are a host of jurisdictions that use hand-marked paper ballots, but certainly not all of them. And there are ADA regulations for people with disabilities who need to use election machines to, you know, look at bigger fonts or things like that. And at the same time, these hand-marked paper ballots are still run through tabulators. So they use election machines, even though, you know, the election conspiracy theorists on the right who might be pushing for this would not want any machines to be used. And one more thing that clearly showed that these provisions are likely to face legal challenges is that they required this 5% manual audit that was going to be described by the secretary. Now, the Constitution says that states set the time, place, and manner of elections. Congress can pass federal laws. There's nothing in there about the executive branch. That includes the president, and that includes the Department of Homeland Security and the Secretary of the Department of Homeland Security. So that alone would, you know, run against the Constitution. But also, a 5% blanket audit isn't necessarily best practices for elections. It would be, in a state like California, in a presidential election, completely unnecessary and a waste of money. That's a blue state. You don't really need a 5% audit. But in a tightly contested congressional election, a 5% audit probably isn't enough. You need a risk-limiting audit, and states are good at that. So there was a lot in there that showed both a lack of understanding about elections and a lack of understanding about some of the legal consequences of these changes.
0: Who wrote the memo?
1: That is still something that we're, you know, kind of looking at, but it's coming from the Department of Homeland Security, and it references, you know, things and desires and plans laid out by the secretary. So my colleagues and I are still looking into, I think, a little bit more there, but it's clearly coming from the Department of Homeland Security.
0: I mean, is to have it thrown out by a judge, would a state have to oppose it? I mean, I'm just wondering what red states will do in critical battlegrounds like Texas and Ohio. Could a governor or a secretary of state amenable to conspiracy theories adopt the measures, take the trade on terrorism dollars, and put in place illegal practices, or will lawsuits be brought against any state that employs these proposals?
1: Well, as we've seen with other proposed changes to elections from the executive branch, be that, you know, an executive order, policies at the DHS, policies at the DOJ, there have been groups of Democratic states, Democratic attorneys general, outside groups like LULAC, you know, voting rights groups. They bring these lawsuits, and federal judges sometimes bar them, you know, countrywide. And so you could see how a lawsuit from, say, the coalition that has been suing some of these DOJ practices of Democratic state attorneys general could bring a lawsuit here. But states are run, you know, states run their own elections. So there is a state that could adopt or may already do most of these provisions laid out. And whether that impacts their, you know, counterterrorism dollars or not is kind of unclear, whether they want to have these state policies. But I think the requirements and the way that it's laid out is likely to face a legal challenge that could impact, you know, the program nationwide.
0: Andrew Weissman, I guess if you're sort of doing this long enough, you'll see everything. And I think tying counterterrorism grants to stealing an election was a story that was never on my bingo card, even as someone who's covered Donald Trump every day for 9 years. Let me read this post from friend of the show, Miles Taylor. He posted this, quote, "If you live in a blue state, Donald Trump just put a gun to your head. He's withholding cash to stop terrorist attacks, cyber attacks, and mass shootings from states that say no to his voting rules. If the fight to protect democracy wasn't personal for you, it is now. And as we said, the grants, which total $1 billion a year, help pay for physical barriers and other security measures, as well as planning and drill exercises and cybersecurity protections."
2: Well, one thing that I am old enough to remember, and actually with you, Nicole, is that this sounds an awful lot like the first Trump impeachment, where there was the so-called perfect call, and mm-hmm. It was, in my view, an extortion scheme of withholding critical, we now realize how critical, funds to Ukraine to defend mm-hmm. itself. And here we're talking about the same thing. And in Ukraine's case, it was to announce, just to announce an investigation of what he thought was going to be his, and correctly, his political rival, Joe Biden, and his son. And here it's to coerce states to do something that legally, directly, they have not been required to do under the law. I will say that I'm enough of a cynic to think that this is kind of a win-win from the administration, because they either will have the states concede and do this, and that may be very well with red states. And in blue states that don't do this, I think it is clear we're going to see this again when the administration, when they lose in those states, says there was fraud and you didn't do the things that we were saying that you needed to do. And they're going to use that as part of the their sort of unilateral claims of fraud in the midterms and in elections going forward. Because we can see now that they're perfectly willing to make any and all claims, regardless of law and regardless of facts. So in many ways, I think this is just a very cynical move on the part of the administration.
0: The threats are personal, and they really are landing with a thud in most places. Brendan, let me read you this from Nick's reporting. Justice Department threatens top election officials over non-citizen voting. Quote, Lieutenant Governor Deidre Henderson, the top election official in Utah and a Republican, expressed frustration with the Justice Department's tenor and tactics. Quote, got another love letter this morning from the DOJ sprinkled throughout with threats of criminal prosecution, Ms. Henderson wrote on social media. I'm sure I'm not the only chief election officer of a state who's being targeted for following state and federal law by resisting DOJ's demands for private voter data that have thus far been ruled illegal by at least a dozen courts. This is truly bizarre behavior by the federal agency that is supposed to be protecting civil rights. What does this fight look like when you've lost the Republican election chief of Utah?
3: Well, it's encouraging, you know, that this sort of federal incursion is, you know, something that's greeted with skepticism, even in a, you know, ruby red state like Idaho. But to Andrew's point, you know, I completely agree. I think this, unfortunately, is something of a win-win for the administration. Either they accomplish their legal objectives and it's going to be harder for people to vote and easier for the federal government to interfere, or they don't, and they're going to have a cudgel to wield against blue states that have tried to resist this and use this for accusations of fraud, which I think raises two points. One is, you know, in a world where elections need to be not just secure, but perceived to be secure. I think this is a role where just every American, including your viewers, can play a role here, which is talking about the basic facts of election fraud, the fact that election fraud is almost infinitesimally rare, and really trying to pre-butt a lot of these arguments that we now know are going to be used on election day and beyond. So I think there's a role for every American to play here. To Nick's point about, you know, litigation, I also think it's important to show that there's a role for, you know, nonprofits, state AGs and states to be playing here, you know, not just to try to, you know, sue to stop this, to get the preliminary injunction, but to go further. And, you know, what we've seen is the administration is absolutely unconcerned about losing in court here because, you know, there's a perception benefit to just filing the case, which is why litigants need to be continuing on here and really trying to get damages in these cases. Because if all the administration does is lose, that's not an incentive enough for them to stop.
0: It's so interesting. Nick, the Department of Homeland Security actually looked at non-citizen voting and found like 0.00001% in its own look. I think Kristi Noem was still the Secretary of Homeland Security. What is their spin to themselves about what this is about?
1: Well, I mean, they've been looking for non-citizen voting across the government, right? There's been different agencies that have tried to prove this, and there is just simply no proof. My colleague Ali Berzon and I wrote that story about their first initial review. They looked at about 50 million voter records, and of those 50 million, they found about 0.02% that they referred for further investigation. Now, that does not mean that there were 0.02%, an already extremely small percentage of non-citizens that they found on the rolls. It was just people that they needed to look into. And when they kept investigating, they found that a lot of those voters were either erroneously on the rolls due to like a motor voter error and they had never voted, or they had recently naturalized and it was perfectly legal for them to vote and be on those voter rolls. So there's been errors in the data. There's been these long investigations across the executive branch to try and find non-citizens on the voter rolls. And there's been state attorneys general and state secretaries of state, both Republican and Democrat, who are looking for this because that's part of their job. And they haven't found it. So to make this so kind of core to, you know, a policy coming out of the DHS, while they're also looking to threaten and possibly penalize states for supposedly having these non-citizens, just shows how much this is coming from a political point of view. You know, there is no evidence. There's election officials on both sides who work tirelessly to make sure their voter rolls are clean and accurate. And so when the threats are coming against them for not finding any, you realize that it's more of a political moment to have the fight, to create the doubt, than to actually find any of these to begin with.
0: This is also happening at the highest levels of the Justice Department. You have reporting on who's pulling the levers. I want to ask you about that, Nick. No one goes anywhere. Also ahead when we come back, the Trump administration's obsession with relitigating the 2020 presidential election in Georgia is running into all sorts of legal roadblocks. We'll tell you about the latest legal rebuke after a short break.

0: Yet another legal roadblock to tell you about in Donald Trump's attempts to investigate his defeat in the 2020 election in Georgia, this one in Fulton County. This is coming from a Trump-appointed judge. Judge William Ray issued an order saying that the statute of limitations for any possible crimes has, quote, long expired. While shooting down a grand jury subpoena sought by Trump's Justice Department, Judge Ray said this, quote, the DOJ is engaged in an arbitrary fishing expedition such that the subpoena is unreasonable and must be quashed. We're back with Nick, Andrew, and Brendan. Andrew, I'm not a judge and I don't speak judge, but that sounds like a big, giant smackdown in judge speak.
1: It is. And I want to make sure people understand how big it is. I was a prosecutor for over 20 years. I was a defense lawyer for 10 years. I will do that math, which is from 30 years, the number of times that I experienced and saw a grand jury subpoena being quashed by a judge because it was improper would be zero. That has happened now in the case that you just reported on, Nicole. It happened with Judge Boasberg in the Federal Reserve Jerome Powell case. It happened in the Minnesota case involving the sitting governor and mayor. All of those cases are an indictment of Donald Trump. They're an indictment of Todd Blanche, who I keep on sort of mentioning every chance I get because his confirmation hearing is coming up. And these judges who are not, as you noted, rogue sort of lefties, they include judges appointed by Donald Trump, are saying this is completely improper. And just a quick quote from this judge, the DOJ essentially asks the court to turn a blind eye to the DOJ's investigation of nonspecific allegations and or crimes which have no possibility of a conviction. And he says, I'm not doing it. I'm quashing it. And so it really tells you about the sort of vindictive nature of what this administration is doing and that judges are not having any of it.
0: I mean, it begs the question, Andrew, how do they find people to participate in things that will bring them shame for the rest of their careers? Like, why would anyone be a part of a DOJ endeavor that is getting attempted prosecutions quashed by judges before they even start?
1: So that's a great question. I don't think there's one answer for everyone. I think that there are people who like power. I think there are people who like money. I think there are people who are actually just vindictive. The New York Times had a fascinating piece a few weeks ago about people who essentially felt sort of overlooked and that by the joining with Trump, they can suddenly say to themselves, oh, look, see, I am really good. And it's the system that was against me. And it was sort of a very psychological look at who are the people who join up for this. But whatever the reason is, I mean, this reminds me of I once was in front of a judge who said, you know what, I'm not a social worker or a psychologist, meaning whatever the reason is, they're doing something that judges that are, you know, appointed by Republicans and Democrats, including Donald Trump, are saying is wrong and improper in a legal standard that is so deferential to the government. As Brendan knows, this is one, the hurdle is so easy to meet if you're the government, because all you need to do is show that you're acting in good faith. And just remember, you're at the Department of Justice because you are trying to do justice. You're trying to see if there's bad conduct out there that you will prosecute it. So it's so easy to meet that standard. So the fact that we're seeing it in Georgia, in Minnesota, in Washington, D.C., and that's just in connection with grand juries, but we're seeing it in all sorts of cases. You mentioned in another segment, Abrego Garcia, where a judge threw that out saying it was vindictive. Mm-hmm. So in just so many different ways, judges are saying that they're not going to stomach what's going on.
0: I mean, Brendan, weigh in on this. You were in the department most recently of all of us. What is your sense of how they stomach not just the unethical practices being deployed by Donald Trump and Todd Blanche and that people are being asked to do, but just being losers. I mean, they keep losing. I don't think they've won in court. So judges either throw them out because they are plainly vindictive, or in the case of Abrego Garcia, brazenly reverse engineered by Todd Blanche is what that judge said, or they just lose. They just are crappy cases. How do they stomach and take on all that?
2: Yeah, you know, it's interesting. I think as Andrew said, there's a range of psychologies in the Department of Justice right now, from, you know, I think the very principled people that are staying in the Department of Justice because they believe that they can keep the institution alive for these 4 years. And I think some of them are willing to sign on to losing cases because they think that they can make them less bad, less political, less vindictive, and so forth. To folks that, you know, this is their moment to shine. You know, they probably wouldn't have, you know, been in the leadership of the Department of Justice. They probably would have never been hired in the first place. But suddenly they're the ones that are getting to be up here in front of federal grand juries, you know, seek indictments and so forth. So for a certain percentage of them, it doesn't really matter if they win or lose. They're in the door, and that's pretty exciting. I will say, you know, this particular decision, again, as Andrew noted, is incredibly unusual. Given DOJ's track record, it's also incredibly useful. So, you know, you're aware there is this quote unquote grand conspiracy investigation happening in the Southern District of Florida right now that's trying to tie together any number of election conspiracies from 2020 to false, you know, alleged false statements made to members of Congress and so forth. You know, it's awfully hard to quash a subpoena or a third party subpoena in any sort of criminal investigation. What's useful in this decision is the judge was very explicit that one of the primary reasons why he's quashing this is that the statute of limitations has expired on any alleged crimes related to 2020. Now, you know, Georgia is a different state than Florida, so it's only persuasive authority. But if you're the recipient of a subpoena or called to testify in this grand jury, in this grand conspiracy investigation, you can point to this decision and say, look, my subpoena needs to be suppressed because there's nothing that they could investigate that's still a crime that could be prosecuted. So I think that this has positive impacts beyond just this specific case.
0: Nick, ProPublica has some reporting about Ken Paxton, who's sort of a walking hypocrisy mural of terrible stories that in any normal moment we wouldn't even be talking about him as a viable candidate. But here we are. Let me read you that reporting. An announcement linked to guidance from Paxton's office about election laws in Texas, which included a warning that, quote, it is illegal to misrepresent your residence on election records or to establish a residence for the purpose of influencing the outcome of an election. You must register to vote using the address where you reside, the attorney general's guidance stated. Despite his own warnings, ProPublica reports, Paxton appears to have used an address where he did not live while voting in six elections in the last 2 years, including in May's runoff that made him the Republican nominee. Any sense that what's good for the goose is good for the gander?
3: Well, I mean, we've seen some, you know, elected officials when it comes to voting cast a ballot in a way that they've said, you know, shouldn't be. President Trump has voted by mail on numerous occasions throughout his life. And, you know, he says on social media that he wants to ban all mail ballots except for the military. And he's written executive orders and pressured states to restrict mail voting or to try and really eliminate it. So there's certainly a divide between, say, what the policies are and the politics behind a method of voting that might be embraced by a party and then the actions taken by that elected official. I haven't necessarily confirmed the Paxton reporting, but it would fit with a pattern that we've seen elsewhere. But there's also, to get back to the earlier discussion about, you know, the Justice Department taking on these losses and even Paxton, a lot of what all this is about is the fight and creating doubt and sowing chaos in that uncertainty by continuing to put forward these claims. So even every loss, it's still a victory because you've entered this doubt, this debate into the public arena. I was talking to Chairman Pitts after the decision yesterday. He's the chair of elections in Fulton County. And he said people are coming up to him and saying, I'm afraid to vote. Like, what if I get swept up in this? Or what if there's, you know, troops in the street? Or all the things that we've talked about that have been knocked down by courts repeatedly are still reaching voters and still having a potentially chilling effect. So I think sometimes the fight whether that's, you know, losing in court, whether that's losing in bringing your policy to a different agency, or something that an individual elected official might have done casting their own ballot. That's sometimes the point.
0: When we come back, how the leaders at Yale Law School are trying to block that university from cutting a deal and capitulating to Donald Trump. We'll bring you that reporting next.

0: There is an extraordinary new account of resistance to Donald Trump's autocratic assault on higher education to tell you about. It is happening within one university. It's happening at the law school at Yale University, a target of a politically charged Justice Department investigation that has so far produced zero evidence of anything. New York Times is reporting that according to two people familiar with deliberations, Yale Law School's dean and some faculty members are lobbying top Yale leaders to not capitulate to the Trump administration, quote, warning that an agreement could jeopardize Yale's independence, quote, arguing that the Trump administration cannot be trusted, and arguing that settling would threaten the rule of law and the university's reputation. The New York Times adds this, quote, some at the school are recoiling over the prospect of settling before the government has accused Yale of wrongdoing and before Yale has had a chance to contest any findings, end quote. I want to bring in the reporter on that story, New York Times investigative reporter Mike Schmidt. It does seem notable that in this instance, the fight is within a university itself that's bubbling into full view, that at Yale, this investigation without any evidence of wrongdoing that may lead to a settlement is being opposed by the Yale University Law School. Just explain that.
1: In all of the deals that we have seen between the Trump administration and schools, we haven't seen one part of the school, a college or, you know, in this instance, you know, a law school or business school, try to cleave itself off from a deal. But that's essentially what the law school is trying to do. The law school is trying to stop a deal and to not be part of it. And I think that at the center of it is the dean of the law school, who finds herself in a highly unusual position or actually a fairly common one in today's higher education, where the faculty and students at the law school believe that it is a terrible idea to reach a deal with the Trump administration because they believe that that is giving in and that's capitulation. At the same time, the leaders of Yale want to make a deal. They are concerned about federal funding, and they're concerned about receiving the Harvard treatment, the cuts to federal funding, and the full-on assault from the federal government. And they think that if in making a deal, they can stave that off, and they won't have to give up too much independence. So that is exactly where the law school finds itself today.
0: I mean, Mike, it's like a lot of the stories about law firms where I think for people that aren't lawyers or law students, they wonder how lawyers or law students would do something illegal. I mean, what is the legal sort of argument for settling with the administration when there's been no specific allegation of wrongdoing or certainly no proof at the end of an investigation of wrongdoing? How is that not just a bribe?
1: Well, look, I think that the feeling inside the law school is that they have not even seen the completion of, there's an investigation into its admissions practices. They have not seen the results of that investigation. They haven't had a chance to contest them. So why are they going to agree to a deal and agree to do something when they haven't seen the results of it and they don't know what the accusations are that they did wrong? Why would you settle that? It comes back to something very simple. I had not written about higher education before the Trump administration started doing deals with schools and started going after Harvard. I still don't totally understand higher education. It's an opaque world. But the thing that is most important to these institutions is the money they receive from the federal government for research. It time and time again has shown itself to be more important than how the students feel, the alumni feel, and even how donors feel. The schools care about the millions, if not billions of dollars that they receive from the federal government to do research. It's the most important thing to them. And they want to do everything they can to protect that. And if that means, you know, pissing off students and faculty and donors, they don't care. The most important thing, it seems to me, in higher education is federal funding. And the thing that I didn't appreciate until I started covering this is that these private institutions, the Ivy League, which we think of as a very private place, receives a ton of federal money.
0: Mike Schmidt, thank you for bringing us the reporting. We'll stay on top of this. Quick break for us. We'll be right back.

An appeals court today rejected Donald Trump's last-ditch pathetic attempt to put his name back on the Kennedy Center. This is real. This is not The Onion. A three-judge panel for the U.S. Court of Appeals for the D.C. Circuit shot down Trump's DOJ request. They had argued that removing Trump's name could, quote, substantially undermine fundraising. But the panel, which included a judge appointed by Donald Trump, found that Trump and the board failed to provide any, quote, specific facts and evidence to support that. We have yet to see his name off the building because a tarp that the administration used to cover up the area is still there covering up the area. Here's what Kennedy Center board member and Congresswoman Joyce Beatty, who brought the original lawsuit, said about the circuit court ruling, quote, his name no longer desecrates this sacred memorial, which belongs to the American people. Now it is time for the Trump administration to accept this, comply with the law, and take the tarps down. Donald Trump's assault on American history took another dark turn as the Trump White House drags the iconic Smithsonian Institution into Donald Trump's misguided culture wars. What Trump's latest attack signals to historians and how the Smithsonian is responding to it.

0: I think the Smithsonian, in some ways, is the glue that helps hold the nation together, right? You look at who visits the Smithsonian, everybody, red states, blue states, whatever your politics, you come to the Smithsonian. Why? Because you want to understand who you are, right? It's about celebrating, but also understanding.
1: That is the secretary of the Smithsonian Institution on its mission, the mission of the 21 Smithsonian Museums, to offer an unbiased, nonpartisan, honest account of our history and a celebration of who we are. Naturally, that represents a threat to an aspiring dictator. In a bizarre and dangerous new report, Donald Trump's White House is branding the leaders of the Smithsonian's National Museum of American History as radical, extreme political activists. This is just the latest step from Donald Trump's campaign to control the museum's leadership, an attempt to whitewash and rewrite America's story. The report released on Saturday, the country's 250th anniversary birthday, attempts to accuse the museum of presenting the American story, quote, not as one of the victory of freedom and genius of our country, but one of regret, tragedy, and shame. They allege that the museum's director avoids a, quote, unified national narrative, or as American historians call it today, quote, another example of executive branch overreach seeking to coerce Smithsonian leadership to shape its presentation of U.S. history so that it serves the administration's political agenda. I want to bring into our coverage civil rights attorney, president of the Leadership Conference on Civil and Human Rights, Maya Wiley. Also joining us, executive editor at Deadline.com, Dominic Patton, and Tim is still with us as well. Maya, this is so shocking and galling that I wonder what your thoughts are. And let me just add another layer to this. You know, the last cultural institution he thought to take over, he just had his name unceremoniously scraped off of, and that would be the Kennedy Center. One, what do you think of the attempt? And two, how would you prepare for it?
2: Well, first of all, let me just say the attempt was unsurprising, even as it was outrageous. Unsurprising because this is a president and administration since the beginning of its term that even spent its first day in office seeking to end what it called diversity, equity, and inclusion, I would argue, and accessibility. But literally the celebration of the diversity of this country, it went after and targeted schools with its Dear Colleague letter from the Department of Education that was trying to control teachers and students and curriculum. It did everything in its power, even to threaten research institutions of higher education because it didn't like what it was researching if it felt it was diverse and equitable and inclusive, which really comes down to trying to whitewash American history and to whitewash it in order to, as the letter from historians said, you know, as a way of really advancing its own, I would argue, anti-democratic power and to abuse it. Because we are a country that is founded on the premise that we have a freedom to learn. That, in fact, we fought a whole civil war in order to have the freedom to learn. I think we need to remember that. And that literally we have been spending all these past centuries as a country working towards ideals that we share but have not always been real. And so the only way this administration seems to seek to hold on to power is by trying to divide us and to deny the very history that we have, the progress we've made, and the work we still need to do so that it can hold on to its own power, and that's despicable.
1: Offense to our most revered cultural institutions seems to have awoken the public in a way that some of the other things that we cover here every day, that we track here every day, haven't. I want to show you a couple of things. This is Bruce Springsteen on Friday on the PBS NewsHour about the very definition of patriotism in his view.
3: Well, I believe in critical patriotism. I believe that's the definition of a patriot, you know, that you love your country so much that you are willing to look at it clearly, recognize its faults, encourage it to be a better place, and believe that you carry in your heart the country that is waiting.
1: Dominic, you know my fascination and the close attention I've paid to Bruce Springsteen over the last 18 months. I think that these are the battle lines, right? You're either going to erase the facts of our actual history, or you believe that patriotism is loving something so much that you love it flaws and all. And I sort of looked at everything that was said this weekend, and I feel like that boils down this conflict, this tug of war, as well as anything else out there.
4: I think in many ways you're right, Nicole. And I mean, I think there's a supreme irony here. Look, we haven't quite got to the stage of the Trump MAGA administration putting together a museum of degenerate art, but they're getting close, clearly. And it'll be very popular. I know. But more importantly, I think here, more importantly is on July 4th in the mall, when the weather got so terrible, where did all those people go? Into the lobby of the African American History Museum. It was maybe somewhere they didn't intend to go, but as a metaphor, it was a protective place in American history. American history is complex. It changes all the time, our notion of what it was and what it wasn't. Look at the Japanese internment horrors, and look at the way we look at that now. There's a beautiful museum here in Los Angeles that delves just into that particular horrible part of our history, and it delves into it to tell us the truth of who we are and who we can be, the search of the more perfect union. I know how much you love the boss, and I'm not that far behind you, but I think part of what that notion is that some would have once said that patriotism is the last refuge of a scoundrel. Critical patriotism is exactly what our flawed founding fathers, and they were all flawed like all of us are, exactly what they intended coming out of the Age of Enlightenment. The history of the writing of the Declaration of Independence alone is a study of the conflicts of early America that resonate through the time that we live in now. And yet now I think you're right. I think there are battle lines. History is complex. Mm-hmm. History is full of flawed characters. History is full of evolution of what the nation is. And the Trump people, and the term whitewash has been used a lot. Let's be clear, white nationalists washed this. But
1: yeah,
4: to that extent, I would say one thing, and this might be very controversial, but one of the greatest things about America was that image we saw of those masked cowards walking around D.C. during the holiday. Because in America, we can let them do that. We might think they're fools, they're wrong, they're racist, and all that, but they have a right to do that. That is the history that actually these guys in the White House want to erase.
1: Thank you so much for watching Deadline White House Weekend. 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

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Winning hits different here. Norway will take on England in Miami, and Argentina will face Switzerland in Kansas City. Many are expecting England and Norway to be a close match. The draw is plus 280. Meanwhile, Argentina is favored to qualify for the next round at minus 300. This has been your official Odyssey Sports

0: Hi there, everyone. What does the ultimate fighting championship, you know, those guys who fight each other shirtless and wearing tights inside an actual cage, have to do with foreign aid? Well, just about everything these days, according to my next guest. Pablo Torre is a brilliant, now Pulitzer Prize-winning investigative journalist. He's also the host of the podcast Pablo Torre Finds Out. He has unearthed some of the biggest scoops, not just in sports, but in all of journalism over the last few years. He's also been one of the sharpest, most astute observers out there about exactly how MAGA is hijacking sports in an attempt to remake the country and its image. So without any further ado, this is The Best People, and this is one of them, Pablo Torre. Thank you so much for being here.
1: Nicole, it's an all-you-can-eat buffet right now of sports and corruption, and I am very glad to talk about whatever you'd like from that selection with you.
0: It's a poo-poo platter, right? And there's a tendency, I feel like, to put sports at the end of a newscast. I think that comes from local news, right? And I think the history of that, right, was to make everybody watch all of that 23-minute local newscast. So you tease sports and weather at the end because that's what people really needed. But with Trump, it's a mistake to separate them. Why do you think Democrats are so late to recognize the impact and the import of sports?
1: I think we could be a little too high-minded sometimes. And I get it, because my whole thing in sports is I'm the guy who's trying to convince everybody else, hey, sports is a liberal arts education. We should and are empowered to, in fact, obligated to talk about everything as it connects to all of the issues that have always been in sports. But that's inside of sports. When I get to the place that I've been enjoying being in cable news and in political conversation in the last several years, it's the reverse dynamic. When I got to convince people, hey, this sports thing's pretty popular, and if we're going to fight a culture war as a civilization, you might want to know which terrain the opposition has already taken the high ground on. And for me, look, it's just basic math. If you're fighting a culture war and the monoculture, the biggest cultural institution available, happens to be sports, it would be insane and self-defeating to cede that territory, especially when the people who are planting their flag on it are themselves pretenders, pretending in ways that they are getting away with because of the lack of fluency, maybe, in the subject matter, which is one reason why I love talking to you, because you know sports. And the second thing is,
0: I don't know if I know it, but I love it. I mean, it's both of it, right? Like you know it, you have the fluency piece, but to know it, you have to love it first. And I guess I worry about the loving it piece, you know, who are all these people?

0: the public life who don't love sports.
1: I think that sports, you mentioned, right? Like sports has been effectively the toy department. We look down our nose through our reading glasses at sports, collectively speaking, as like proper, whatever, journalists or again, highbrow consumers and purveyors of political information. But in reality, what sports is an incredible TV show that, sure, has various aspects that should make you a bit discomfited in terms of corruption and conflicts of interest and all of that. But really what it is what and how America talks to itself. This is how we communicate with each other. And so I don't think you need to be an advanced PhD level student of sports literature to understand why it matters. All you got to do is feel what I think people in New York, for instance, but people around the world, for instance, are feeling right now, which is what it's like when there is something that is not explicitly political that actually energizes you into something like self-organization in large groups. And that is so much of what the Democratic Project, small d and large d, the Democratic Project should be obviously hungering for. How do you get people to turn out? Why are people caring about this? Why are they tuning in? Why are people gathering? Why are they feeling good about themselves and even more than that, hopeful? How can it be that you can feel hopeful right now because a bunch of dudes that you don't know that are so rich are playing basketball? How can that be? And that curiosity can spark love. It can spark addiction at its darkest. But really what it does, it sparks feelings. And that is so scarce, the notion of, wait a minute, there's potency in human feeling that can be harnessed for good or, in cases that we're seeing on TV as well, for bad.
0: All right. So I think you just perfectly described everyone's love for the Knicks and for this team. Let's start with the Knicks. We'll start with the sublime and then we'll go to the surreal and beyond. Why does this Knicks win feel so huge? And I'm biased, right? I'm a New Yorker. I'm a fan. I love this team. I love everything Jalen Brunson says. I love Kat. I love that he's grieving for his mother and achieving the heights of athletic dominance and accomplishment. But it doesn't feel like you have to feel what you just described, this joy, if you're in New York or if you're a New Yorker for their big win.
1: Yeah, so much of the joy and so much of the disruption that happened when Trump went to Game 3 and was paraded in by the commissioner of the NBA and by the owner of the team, his friend, Trump's friend, James Dolan, as this lifelong fan of the team who made it so that you couldn't even watch the game outside Madison Square Garden because the security state needed to be even more secure. Part of the reason that mattered was because, whether or not you're a super fan of the team, one of the best experiences you could have as a New Yorker, and I'm saying all time, I've been here for 40 years, born and raised, all time experiences was watching this team with total strangers.
0: Yes.
1: And there's something, you mentioned Karl-Anthony Towns. The pandemic is the backdrop for this to me in a way that's been underrated.
0: It gives me chills.
1: It's the experiment that we all lived through, and Karl-Anthony Towns, his mother, did not. His mom died of COVID. And amid all of the ways in which Anthony Fauci needs to have full-time private security because it is unsafe for him to be out in the world having been the guy who tried to steer us through this, whatever, leave your politics aside for a second. Karl-Anthony Towns has been this avatar for people who lost something. And he is the human face, a voice to say, this happened to me. I know it happened to so many of you. And this is a city that was a locus for that tragedy. And the reason that informs my goosebumps, too, when I think about how great an ambassador he has been to that suffering, is that the celebration that's happening in the street is us thawing out of that pandemic stasis in which we forgot. And frankly, suffered. We suffered because we weren't connecting with others. Human, physical bodies up close, celebrating something. And that celebration it's something that I haven't felt ever in my life in New York City, not like this. Mm-hmm. And so I think in terms of what is different about New York City, the people who self-select into it, we have realized that at some point, the best thing to be is surrounded by our fellow man. And that is what this Knicks run reminded us about. That's what the pandemic stole from us. That's why this is a story about the fans as much as it is the players and certainly the owner. And that's why this is a bandwagon that welcomes the non-fan. Casuals are welcome. New York, Nicole, you know this. New York at its best is a bandwagon. It is a club that anyone can join because everyone who's been there for decades knows how much better it gets when there's more of us. And that's so the power of sports.
0: It's so true. It's so true. I mean, there's also like at a time when no one in the political arena in power is anything you'd want your child to emulate. Jalen Brunson is everything you want your kid to grow up believing, that you can be doubted, you can be counted out, you can be, questioned in terms of your God-given gifts, and you can work your way through it. You can believe. Talk about him, not just as a sports story, but as a human story.
1: Oh, so Jalen Brunson, the knock on him for understandable reasons is, he's too small to be the best player on a championship team. And so for those who missed the sort of theater here, you had Jalen Brunson in the deciding clinching game 5 of this championship up against Victor Wembanyama, who is a fascinating character, but his most distinguishing characteristic is that he's enormous. He's 7'6" or 7'7", thereabouts. He is Goliath, and here is David. And so Jalen Brunson, who is likable in ways that are just, sometimes as a sports fan and as a sports journalist, certainly, you kind of hold your nose when you are celebrating or praising or telling the story of something. You tell it in full context, but you sort of know, this is kind of gross. This is not one of those stories. The story of Jalen Brunson is that of the little guy who overcame Goliath. And the reason why that's especially meaningful in this context, and I was thinking about what is it about New York that's not just ivory tower bubble, allegedly stuff that has been resonating here? And what is it about the United States that could learn a lesson from that? Mm. So much of what this title has been, headed by Jalen Brunson, has been the ability to be both David and Goliath. Mm. New York City is the biggest city in the world. Just listen to us talk about it, right? The phrase, if you can make it here, you can make it anywhere, is someone trying to be both David and Goliath. It's impossible to make it here, but if you do, you're the best. And we are a city of exactly that sensation. The United States, quite similarly, loves to be the underdog, effectively, infinitely and eternally waging a revolution against the British Empire, but also now, of course, the dominant world power. The Knicks and the United States and even Jalen Brunson, who is now going to reckon with what it's like to be overpraised, right? That's going to be the risk now that you win.
0: Yeah.
1: How do you handle all of that? You need someone who has some sense of proportion and who knows the power of trying to have your cake and eat it too, and using that in a way that doesn't make you gross, but makes you inspiring, because now you can speak to the whole amphitheater, the entire arena, the entire country, the entire city can learn a lesson from you, whether you see yourself as the favorite or the underdog. And that is, by the way, that is a bipartisan political power that is encapsulated in the story of this 6 foot something, allegedly small guard that took a knife into his teeth and scored 45 points in game 5 while the rest of his teammates scored 49. That is also the legend that's made real.
0: So perfectly fine. I could listen to you talk about Jalen Brunson and the Knicks for the whole time.
1: A good Catholic boy as well, by the way, Villanova. Shout out to the Pope. Yeah.
0: And to Dad. I mean, I don't know how many people realize that his dad was one of his coaches.
1: Yeah. No, look, the whole thing of this being a family affair and Rick Brunson is his dad, former Knick, assistant coach. you know, it's funny. The whole thing of like the joke with this team was, what if the real championship was the friends we made along the way? Because it was him and his college friends. It was Josh Hart, Villanova, Mikal Bridges, Villanova, Dante DiVincenzo, Villanova, then they traded him.
0: Yeah.
1: Exactly. And in a heartbreaking move that ended up getting Karl-Anthony Towns aforementioned to the team in part. But the whole thing of like, what if the power of friendship could win an NBA title was the joke.
0: Yeah.
1: Family and friends. This is, it's feel good in a way that I have like elephant skin to a lot of the things we cover in sports that make other people cry. This one has pulled at my heartstrings.

0: I also think, as a long-suffering Mets fan, we're having like an historically disastrous season. It's been wonderful not to pay attention to baseball, which I never say until mid-June. What do you think is wrong with the Mets on the other end of that spectrum?
1: You know, the answer that I've always had to that question is the stuff I would say when someone asks that same question, but with the word Knicks instead of Mets, which is it feels like there is something darker and mystical at play. It feels like there is the universe suggesting that maybe you are meant to be one character in this play and not the other. And I think now I have to reckon with the fact that anything is possible.
0: Yeah.
1: That's the feeling. Now, on the
0: Scaramucci
1: ground,
0: has
1: reality,
0: a similar answer to this question. Anthony Scaramucci is another long-suffering Mets fan, and he said, I think there's something about the spirits underneath Citi Field. Like he thinks there's something like metaphysical that explains the Mets this year.
1: I dare say that a Met fan has scar tissue that can be read, can be felt like you're reading a palm that says you will not see 1986 again.
0: But is it that, or is it that Stearns traded away the guys who were Mets in their guts and their hearts and brought in people who might not be that yet or ever?
1: Well, this is the thing that the Knicks have taught me, and I have various sorts of evidence-based takes. I'm trafficking a lot in like the Santeria now of sports with you as we talk about the spirits and mystique and aura and all those things that Curt Schilling once made fun of when it came to Yankee Stadium. He said, mystique and aura are dancers in a nightclub. And this city is talking all the time about just like the metaphysical. I dispute that. I dispute Curt Schilling for lots of reasons, that just being one of them. But I do think that if you're going to rebuild a team and you're going to do it with a guy who is the richest owner in baseball, which by some metrics, Steve Cohen is, of course, the owner of the team. And you're going to bring in a guy, by the way, Dave Stearns is my classmate from college. I've known
0: really?
1: Dave Stearns wrote on the school newspaper with me. He was a sports writer that I know well. So that is my disclosure of personal conflict. It's been very surreal for me to see the back pages and to see him in the dunk tank. And it's not for a lack of justification. Like, the team has been horrific, and the moves he's made have only resulted in people thinking of themselves, do you understand this city? You know, do you understand what it is to be a winner? Do you understand what it is to have the Mets, as you put it, in your soul? This is where I think that being evidence-based leads me to want a bit more patience with what he's trying. But I get it.
0: Well, let me just argue as a non-baseball expert, a travel baseball mother, and season ticket holder, to look at the Mets organization and take out the guys who were Mets in their hearts and souls. Forget about that too. Just go look at the kind of season that Brandon Nimmo and Pete Alonso and Jeff McNeil are having, and Edwin Diaz. I mean, if you just look at it the way those guys allegedly look at it from a statistics standpoint, they traded people that were better than the ones that they got, no?
1: Yeah, I love that we're doing PTI right now, by the way. I love that you claim to not know baseball, and now you're throwing Brandon Nimmo at me.
0: We love Brandon Nimmo so much. And he was like the guy that, if you were the mother of a student athlete, like you're looking for role models, especially if you cover Donald Trump for your day job. And Nimmo was a guy who every manager, and I think there have been three since I've been a season ticket holder, said the same thing about Brandon Nimmo. He was there, the first person there when they left. And after games, he'd be, you know, in the batting cage still practicing at night when they went home. So he's a guy who is just a baseball player through and through.
1: Yeah, the thing I always say when it comes to taking over a team as the head of baseball operations or basketball operations is that we immediately find out whether you can tell who is good at baseball or not. Like, he will be evaluated on his report card, and it will be unsparing. And so for me, what I lean on is trying to take the 53 years of Knicks futility in mind. It's do you have the long view of the team? I don't have a way of defending Dave Stearns except to say next season, the season after that, should he survive that long, we'll have a greater sample size. But that is, my gosh, that is cold comfort.
0: Yeah, and I think that the fans have been through, to your broader point about Towns, I mean, the fans have been through a lot. And I think the fans will be the, should be the arbiters. But we'll see. We'll see. I can't boo.
1: I get it. I get it. And can I just say one more thing, though, about like booing and criticism? Because this all folds in together, actually.
0: Yeah.
1: It's the idea of sports are hard. Like, yeah. And I don't mean to be pedantic, but I mean to say this as the ultimate compliment to people who do it.
0: Right.
1: You are tested every day under a public scrutiny that is, frankly, unrivaled, even considering political attention. Because as much as I wish people were paying more attention to the memorandum of understanding with Iran, and as much as I hope people are following the price of polypropylene and Anthropic, what I really have a sense of is how closely they're following how Brandon Nimmo is doing.
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0: I think it's why I've projected onto some of the league's grave disappointment, bordering on despair, at the silence until the Minnesota Timberwolves spoke out after the murder of two U.S. citizens on the streets in Minneapolis. Just talk about that story and its intersection with not just politics in general, but the second Trump term as president and sports.
1: Yeah, sports has been way too quiet. Sports is an untapped culture war territory, an untapped vector of organization. I come at that take because I've been disappointed by how underutilized sports has been as the megaphone that is now clearly conclusively established as the loudest one we got. 2020, during the pandemic, during Black Lives Matter, during that social movement, it was so much louder.
0: Yeah.
1: And now, as this administration is that much worse and that much more obviously corrupt and transactional and rigging the American economy and, by the way, our justice system and granting through the power of the pardon immunity from anything resembling accountability while favoring the richest among us, right? Like, all of that's happening to a degree that is just so embarrassing. It's like third world level stuff. And yet sports, because they see the transactionality, because they see it, they have decided to transact. They've decided to participate in the crony capitalism writ large because they fear what will happen if the president punishes you in all of these extrajudicial ways.
0: But you're right to sort of sit with it. In your view, is it transacting to benefit or is it transacting out of fear? Like, is it to gain something positive or is it to avoid something negative or both?
1: I think it's both. I think more generously, it's defense. But I think when you have an ownership class that has great overlap, by the way, with all the social networks that we've been inspecting, the Epstein class, as well as just the simple richest people in the world, any list of that, it's the same folks. I mean, Nicole, as somebody who studies and investigates sports business, and you know this, the places that sports is looking, owners are looking for money because sports is growing, right? In our business, in media, sports is the most valuable and most economically thriving property. The green arrow is up and to the right, seemingly at this rate, forever. It's winning and no one else's. And so then the question is, how do you keep the money flowing? Because as we all know, the media economy, cable rights deals, television media rights deals, they've all been disrupted by the internet. The business is not the same. And so where is sports turning? They're turning to sovereign wealth funds in the Middle East. They're turning to private equity, to institutional investors. They're turning to crypto. They're turning to sports gambling. They're turning to all of the places that this administration is also turning. And so generously, they're playing defense, but really what they're trying to do is keep the money flowing. And who has the money? And what are the limits on how we can access that money? And it goes through the White House. And this is not even theoretical. It's literally, if you look at everyone's jerseys, they sell jersey patches. You see who are these companies? What are the names? Crypto.com Arena. FTX was sponsoring at one point the literal chess plate on umpires in Major League Baseball games. Like, we are constantly seeing in sports the same behaviors enacted by the same people that we are covering in politics. They're just doing it over here in the toy department. And so there's a bit of a lag in terms of realizing, I think this is all the same population transacting with itself. And that's I think, borne out by the evidence.
0: Where does that leave an individual athlete who feels the need to speak out about something? Are they self-censoring? Are they asked not to speak out? Are they not engaged? What's your sense?
1: I relate to some of what they must be feeling, which is like, look, there's an amazing party right now. You don't want to be the guy raising his hand and saying, hey, I'd like to scold everyone.
0: And the party is the money?
1: The party is the money. The party might be the championship. It's all in the service of things are so great right now. People are feeling good. How can you invade this with reality? And this is where I'm very glad we talked romantically and metaphysically about sports, because the thing that sports is threatened by, more than anything else is not, is there enough money? Because there's plenty of it if you are someone who can feel anything resembling satisfaction at being number one, right? The issue is that the people who run sports, the people who are inhabiting sports, players and owners included, you run the risk of alienating fans and customers if it feels like you are not one of them. And I think that's this gap, Nicole, that this administration has been trying to walk using sports as their costume. We're one of you. Yes, gas prices are unbelievably expensive. And no, you can't afford to be in the building, but we're going to have a UFC event. I'm going to fall asleep in a luxury box, right? They're pretending to be one of you using sports. But in reality, they are daring the audience to think to themselves, are they using us to achieve something like their own self-interest? And when the money in sports is going up and up and up, what you're losing is the viability of that owner to make decisions that are in line with what a fan wants. And I say this in a very direct way. For so long, the number one most important thing in sports has been winning basketball games, winning football games, winning baseball games, winning championships, right? Winning. And we're running the risk right now of the affordability crisis around sports being so out of whack that even the richest billionaires in America individually cannot buy these teams. That's sort of where we're headed. We're headed to a world in which only institutional investors can buy these things, and those institutions are not even crazed individual fan billionaires. They're just entities that are seeking to extract every bit of margin out of their assets. And winning for them is not their number one goal. Their number one goal is profit. And so with the silence, with the lack of pushback upon our politics that enables this economic disparity and the economic disparity itself, we are running the risk of effectively fracking sports. We're running the risk of poisoning the ecosystem by drilling for more money and jeopardizing the entire reason it's special in the first place. And that is politically, that is economically, and this is certainly when it comes to corruption in our administration that is incentivizing this usage and this abuse, really, of the public trust.
0: A perverse example, I think, is the UFC fight. I mean, you've got an event that was so gross that Dana White, the president of the UFC, attacked the fighter who smeared Michelle Obama, and none of the corporate sponsors did. Like, that isn't a UFC story anymore. That is a story of the cowardice and the moral bankruptcy of Facebook and crypto.com and all the corporate sponsors of the UFC event.
1: It's cowardice. I mean, we're being tested all of the time with
0: darker, like, isn't it? I mean, cowardice would have been the fighters not saying anything because they were, that you get the president of the UFC saying that what the fighter said should be denounced. You had the Barstool guy, Dave Portnoy, saying you have to denounce. Joe Rogan in his like bizarrely short, ugly tie stood there with a grin on his face, and all of the fancy corporate sponsors just sat there acting like they liked a sport where the only rule is no biting, men in tights without shirts screaming ugly smears about Michelle Obama.
1: It's a really good point, because cowardice implies that you fear that you will be victimized. And this is not quite that. This is a lot of people who have collectively more power than anyone else who is in the audience deciding to remain silent because it's good for their self-interest. And that's worse. It's villainous to stand by and somehow Dana White ends up being the voice of respectability here.
0: She's appalling on a million,
1: which is insane. And by the way, like that whole event, right? Like this is the story of a business partnership. This is Dana White in the UFC, which has long been the safe space for Donald Trump, right? He has felony convictions. He is now unpopular because his fans have insurrected the Capitol on January 6th. He's facing whatever PR crisis. He shows up almost inevitably at a UFC event and he's applauded. This has been his safe space forever. And so this business partnership, which is not coincidental when Dana White has been a speaker at the literal RNC year after year after year, praising Trump, introducing him like he's Melania. You know, that job that typically goes to the spouse, Dana White walks him out. No, it's crazy. And he walks him out. And what does he get out of it? He gets a partnership with the State Department, as Marco Rubio announced it last week during the week of this fight, in which effectively the things they had cut from the USAID budget under the DOGE program, they are regrafting onto the UFC.
0: It's insane.
1: They're going to have UFC fights in all these countries and export American values.
0: It's insane. Like that's, it's insane.
1: It's public-private partnership, right? That's the euphemism. What that is corruption.

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Norway will take on England in Miami, and Argentina will face Switzerland in Kansas City. Many are expecting England and Norway to be a close match. The draw is plus 280. Meanwhile, Argentina is favored to qualify for the next round at minus 300. This has been your official Odyssey Sports match day preview, brought to you by Fanatics Sportsbook. 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

0: How do you sort of live this at home? Like, are you a sports house? Do you have sports on? Are you watching the game? Are you imparting lessons about sportsmanship? Or what is your personal application of all of this?
1: I have never felt more like a dad who is lapsing into like locker room cliches. It's hard not to sort of inadvertently be the thing I thought I was too cool to be as a sports fan, which is like, wait a minute, why am I telling my daughter to trust the process? Why am I telling my daughter to take it one day at a time? Why am I telling her all of these lessons that feel like I heard it first and like in Rudy? You know, like I'm just that now.
0: Remember the Titans, yeah.
1: The Titans. I'm tearing up at things. I'm a bundle of cliches. I want to be the guy who's like ahead of the curve. And I realize I am very, very much my parents. I am reenacting the traditions of sports. And I think there's a reason for that. I think it's because that's how I learned it. That's how I find it most powerful. And my daughter, who is six, who I am, I'm not going Earl Woods. I'm not going Richard Williams. But my favorite thing with her is to play catch.
0: We make jokes in our house about Earl Woods when we go hit like after practice. But it is a thing to just be mindful of how we impart our love of sports and athletes and all those lessons on our kids and on our homes as parents.
1: And I tell her the scariest bedtime story of all, which is the story of a vice presidential candidate, an eventual vice president who walked up to a donut counter somewhere in America and had nothing to say to the person working that store. And I'm like, sports, if nothing else, is your passport to talk to everybody. Do not be J.D. Vance, who can even fake his way into referencing what happened in the game last night. Be a person who can be dropped in. And this is the lesson I learned as a sports journalist. I have been dropped in to weddings in Fayetteville, Arkansas. I have gone to Berkeley, California. And I'm sounding like Howard Dean now. We're going to go to Ohio. And it's just like, I can be anywhere in America and talk about sports with anyone. And that is a passport for a first generation American. My parents from the Philippines. That's unthinkable. But I feel so comfortable and I want that power, right? The power to communicate with whoever you want, to make small talk whenever you need. I want that power to be also something my daughter has. It can feel like a cliche, but sometimes that's the thing that gets us from A to B on a day when things are really hard.
0: Yeah, I always wear a Mets hat, and when they were losing, I mean, they lost 19 games in May. Don't come at me if I have that wrong, first 2 weeks of May. But it was when I had the most conversations with strangers, was when I was wearing my Mets hat around New York while they were on that like 19 game losing streak. And you're right. It is sort of connection without initiating any conversation, but being available to be on the receiving end or to participate in a conversation. I want to ask you what you think from spending as much time as you do on shows like mine. I mean, you're from this world that is better than politics, the world of sports, I think. And I wonder what that sort of dual existence or having a foot in both worlds is like for you.
1: I love it. I love it so much. I remember being in the green room at Morning Joe, and it's like, wait a minute, the former Supreme Allied Commander of NATO wants to talk to me about the Jets? Like, that's it's this key. It's the skeleton key. And I love, so something that I learned about being steeped in sports is that there is so much lore. There is so much of the character and the history and the detail. The stuff can be very imposing and alienating for non-fans. That when I get to talk about sports to people who are not drowning in all of that, I get to revisit why I fell in love with it. Talking about sports to people who are not native to it has been the biggest driving force in reaffirming that I fell into the right line of work. I mean, the secret, the dirty secret of all of this is that I came from ESPN with an audience full of dudes, and it has been something that I've been self-conscious about. I'm like, wait a minute, my audience is all like these younger dudes. Like, that's embarrassing. Like, I don't want to talk
0: just
1: to them.
0: No, that's so important.
1: But in the last 4 years, approximately. I've realized that that is this demographic that has eluded so
0: everybody
1: many
0: else.
1: People in politics.
0: Yeah. Literally like, everybody else except Trump. Yeah.
1: Yeah. And I'm like, so why and how can my insecurity be actually this, not just competitive advantage in terms of whatever mm-hmm. I want to do professionally, but this thing we can learn from? Like, why is it that they're clustering around these things, but not these other things? And I think the shame of it, my belief, again, my thesis is that I think my show, what I do, is proof that there is a whole community of people who are open to the vegetables if you just melt some cheese on it.
0: Tell me the Pulitzer story. You're also now a Pulitzer Prize winning journalist.
1: It's surreal. It's surreal. I finally have now convinced my parents that I'm not going to medical school. The Pulitzer was a big step in that direction. Look, we did this investigation into Steve Ballmer and the Los Angeles Clippers. This is the richest owner in American sports, and what he did not want the public to know about his own, according to our reporting, side deals to pay players beyond what is permissible according to the NBA rules. Evasion of the salary cap is so much of that story. Involves carbon credits. It involves things that the more I say them aloud sound like vegetables, except because it's sports, it's been this joyride of like almost this true crime style series that somehow the Pulitzer jury recognized as something that is worthwhile. We often do stupid things seriously and serious things stupidly on our show. We try to be very deliberate about how we will do a lot of the high-minded stuff that I think people who follow politics and news will appreciate. But also we're committed to like making this authentically a good time. And I love that it got recognized for those reasons.
0: Is there a lesson in there for the rest of us trying to get people to care about politics and voting rights and democracy and things like that?
1: My lesson comes through the lens of journalism, right? So my lesson is the job of a journalist, the job of investigating and holding people to account, it's one of the most badass jobs that you can imagine. I almost went to law school. I'm so glad I did it. Because everything I thought law school would be in terms of I get to be in a courtroom, I get to put someone on trial, I get to dramatically give some monologue at some point. Journalism is where you can actually put something like an impact out into the world. And so the lesson is fun, entertainment, those things are not mutually exclusive with substance.

0: What keeps you up at night?
1: Oh, man. What keeps me up at night is the fear that the public is waiting for these leaders who are in power to admit when something is wrong. As if, like, they're just waiting for the official press release from the White House or from the NBA or from any governing body. It's as if we need to hear the people who we are otherwise proving journalistically and otherwise through evidence have done something wrong. We're waiting for them to confess before we see the light turn green. And I'm like, that's not how this is going to go.
0: Yeah.
1: Like, and that gap between do you believe in the reporting or do you believe the person who is on record lying over and over again? That gap is the thing I hope everyone in sports will overcome, but I'm fearful that they won't. I think that's the gap that terrifies coaches and players as well as fans. You know, I'll believe it when the NBA admits to it. I'll believe it when the White

0: and players as well as fans. You know, I'll believe it when the NBA admits to it. I'll believe it when the White House admits to it. I got news. They might not ever. They have no incentive to.
1: Right.
0: And so this is where I think what we do and what speaking truth to any semblance of power really means is addressing that gap and hoping that people don't wait for the people who are doing these things to have a change of heart, because I don't think that's coming.
1: Everyone's watching everybody else.
0: Yes.
1: But everyone can see that the emperor is buck-ass naked and worse. You've been so generous with your time. My last question is this fantasy that coaches and players will jump into politics is a good thing, a bad thing, neither.
0: I think we need people who've proven that they can communicate with an anti-political people, especially men. I think we need that fantasy to become reality. I see what's happening on the other side of the aisle, and it's the dregs. That fantasy feels like a thing we can actually make real. Mm-hmm. And so I just hope that people realize that whatever incentive you're waiting for is already glowing radioactive green. Mm. Like, it's time.
1: Pablo Torre, one of the best people we have a chance to talk to on the show and on this podcast. Thank you so much for your time.
0: Nicole, thank you. And I hope the Mets.
1: Oh, God, they're so bad. They're so bad.
2: Good evening and welcome to Politics Nation. Tonight's lead, open questions. Uncertainty looms over Washington tonight as we begin a new week with a return to hostilities with Iran. Both the U.S. and Iran are trading strikes in the Gulf, and the Strait of Hormuz remains a dangerous checkpoint. Meantime, on the home front, President Trump is escalating his assault on the pillars of America's democracy. His firing of election officials is creating new concerns about the upcoming midterms, now just 4 months to go. And in Mississippi, the family of Nolan Wells is searching for answers after the 18-year-old's death under mysterious circumstances on July 4th weekend. Later in the show, we will hear exclusively from Wells' parents as they demand transparency in the case. All of those stories are ahead on Politics Nation, but first we start with a developing story this evening. Longtime South Carolina Senator Lindsey Graham has died at the age of 71. A spokesperson says the senator passed away yesterday after a brief and sudden illness. He had just returned from Ukraine, where he had met with President Zelensky. For more, we can go to MS Now correspondent Nnamdi Egwunwu in Colombia. Egwunwu, tell us what you know, Nnamdi, and what you can report this evening.
3: Yeah, we were just getting new information, Reverend Sharpton, including information from a spokesperson for Senator Graham, suggesting that his, based off preliminary autopsy results, that his passing was linked to cardiovascular disease. That information still coming in as we talk to people here in Colombia that, Reverend, are still just learning of the passing of their senator. That news is still making its way around town. And the reaction we're hearing from people here is, of course, shock. Whether you liked him or didn't like him, there's a recognition that he was a stalwart of politics in this state. He had served for the better part of 30 years, and he was a recognizable figure. So there is shock at his passing. But because of the fact that he was so recognizable, because he was a staunch supporter of the president, because he was a self-admitted war hawk that supported a strong American military and an involvement in places like Iran and Ukraine, the reactions we're hearing are a bit polarizing, and they are varied. I want to play you a sampling of what we heard.
4: Extremely saddened by it. I've known him and I volunteered

0: For him in the past.
1: He was a senator that was kind of like chasing behind the wrong things.
2: In my eyes, Lindsey Graham never represented South Carolina.
3: He is very inspirational. He set a great example for us all.
4: And Reverend, one thing Republicans in the state are going to have to contend with is simultaneously mourning the loss of an incredibly influential senator while rushing to organize a primary election to find his replacement, which, according to state law, has to happen in just under a month. So a mixture of emotions here in Columbia, South Carolina, with shock, but also intrigue by some people here who are looking forward to seeing what the future could possibly hold for that seat.
5: All right. Thank you, Namdi. Reporting from South Carolina. Joining me now is Jamie Harrison, former chair of the DNC and former chair of the South Carolina Democratic Party. We appreciate you being here tonight. Jamie, I want to start by saying that I extended my condolences to the family of Senator Lindsey Graham, even though he and I very adamantly supported different views and had some heated talks about it, though he and I also shared light moments where he would talk about our respective relationships with the godfather of soul, James Brown. But even though we had some very stark differences, I'm not going to stoop to the level of others and not give my condolences to his family. But you ran against Senator Graham for his seat in 2020. And as a native of the Palmetto State, you know him well. What are your thoughts tonight on his passing?
6: Reverend Al, I agree with you. I knew Lindsey well, and if there was anybody that needed to say anything negative, I could, but I won't. You know, first and foremost, my thoughts and prayers are with Senator Graham's family, his friends, his staff, and everyone who loved him. And, you know, there's going to be plenty of time to debate Senator Graham's legacy, but I don't think today's that day. You know, history will definitely judge his career, and I think history will see it in two distinct chapters. There was the Lindsey Graham many Americans came to know and respect, who, alongside John McCain, was willing to work across the aisle on a host of things, national security, infrastructure. And then there was the Lindsey Graham of the Trump era. But today is about extending grace to his family and allowing them the time and the space to grieve. It's something my grandma and my grandparents always taught me, Reb, that, you know, you always extend your acknowledgments and the grace of the family, because that's a hard thing, regardless of who you are.
5: Now, Senator Graham's passing sets up a race to succeed him in the Senate. We've already heard some rumblings about who might be running. The state will also soon have a new governor to succeed Henry McMaster, who is term limited. Is there a changing of the guard in progress in South Carolina?
6: Well, there is. I mean, a lot of the stalwarts of South Carolina politics are moving along. Under the South Carolina law, Governor McMaster is going to get an opportunity to appoint a temporary successor for Lindsey Graham that will serve out the remainder of his term up until January. And there are talks of various people. I just heard recently somebody mentioned Nikki Haley. Who knows? But then there's the who's going to be the nominee for the Republicans to run for another 6-year term. And we're hearing names like Nancy Mace, who would be a disaster, Russell Fry. But the person who I am all in for is Dr. Annie Andrews, who I think will be a breath of fresh air. She's a pediatrician. She's somebody that I helped to recruit to run for the Senate when I decided not to. And I think she would be a fantastic senator for South Carolina.
5: Now, I want to switch gears and talk a little Democratic politics while I have you. This week, you sent a letter to the DNC's Rules and Bylaws Committee arguing that South Carolina should remain the first Democratic primary in the nation in 2028, as it was in 2024. State your case, and do you think the party is listening?
6: Well, I hope so. And, you know, given the state of American politics and Democratic politics, you know, we are coming post-Calais. There's a lot of fear in the African-American community about Black political power. And to his credit, Joe Biden, when he was president, he doesn't get enough credit. And I think you give it to him, but others should. Joe Biden appointed a black woman to be his vice president. He appointed a black woman to the United States Supreme Court. And he did something else. He put a state with the majority black primary electorate to be the first in terms of determining the president of the United States. And that's South Carolina. South Carolina is the first place where a Democratic presidential candidate has to compete across the full Democratic coalition. And we can't backtrack from their promise. You got, black voters, rural communities, urban communities, suburban voters. You got HBCUs, veterans, faith communities. If we are talking about feeding the soul of the Democratic Party, there is no better place to feed your soul or your stomach than South Carolina. And that's why we need to make sure, Rev, that we keep South Carolina first. I think we cannot backtrack on that promise. Black voters are the backbone of the Democratic Party, and they shouldn't simply ratify decisions made elsewhere. They deserve to have a meaningful early voice in selecting the nominee.
5: All right. Thank you, former DNC Chair Jamie Harrison. Joining me now is Kentucky Governor Andy Beshear. Governor, we appreciate you coming on tonight. We have a lot to cover, but I must start with your thoughts on the passing of South Carolina Senator Lindsey Graham.
0: Well, Reverend, as you know, I come from a long line of pastors and even a funeral home director. So I know how hard it is on a family when you lose somebody so suddenly. So the main thing that I'm thinking about is his sister and others who I'm sure are still in shock because of this news and are going to have to go through their stages of grief. I never met Senator Graham. His policies, other than support for Ukraine and belief that Russia was the aggressor, is about the only thing I can imagine that we agreed upon. But certainly thinking about his family today and how hard it must be for them.
5: All right, let's turn to Kentucky. Yesterday on X, you renewed your call for Senator Mitch McConnell to provide an update on his health. The senator has been absent from the Senate for 3 weeks. You say it's time to end the crazy speculation and for the senator to tell us what's going on. Have you gotten a response from the senator or his office?
0: Nothing. Not a call, not an email. Not a letter, not even an official statement from Senator McConnell. And I haven't seen an official statement from him during this entire period or even after the passing of his friend, Senator Graham. I will admit that I'm concerned. I get that we all have a right to privacy for our health. But when you run for an office like mine or Senator McConnell's, you answer to the voters. And if you are in the hospital for an entire month, you owe it to the people that elected you to give them an update, to show that you continue to have the capacity to serve. And for me, I represent those same people. And so I'm pushing for them to get the answers they deserve. All he has to do is call in to maybe Fox News, a network that he should be comfortable going on. He could call into this show, Reverend, or he could put out an official statement. He could send a short video. The failure to do so for this long raises serious and legitimate concerns.
5: Now, for those of us less versed in Kentucky law, what are the governor's duties when a senator may be incapacitated or unable to do his job? If Senator McConnell were to step aside, how do things work in your state in terms of a special election?
0: Well, I think it's possibly a contested question. So we might make some news right here, Reverend. Our Republican supermajority has been so worried about me being able to potentially support someone before a special election that they passed not one but two laws. They tried at first to say they could submit a list of three people to me from the Republican Party and I'd have to pick. Now they say I can't fill a vacancy, but I have to call a special election. But here's the thing. There is a Kentucky constitutional provision that says that I appoint all state officers when there's a vacancy. The question is, does that apply to federal offices? Well, before there was ever a law in Kentucky on how this would work, multiple appointments were made by governors assuming under that provision. So if we end up there, and I hope we don't, I hope Senator McConnell will provide proof of life tomorrow and that we could all move on. There's at least going to be probably a little disagreement.
5: So you would, if that became necessary, you would appoint someone if it became necessary to do so on the basis of the Kentucky Constitution as you read it?
0: Well, certainly my hope is that Senator McConnell will provide us the assurances that we need. But if he is incapacitated, if there is a vacancy, I will look at my authority as governor to make sure that we are represented as Kentuckians. And certainly I'll take a strong look at that section of our Kentucky Constitution.
5: All right. You pointed out in your post this morning that you've been consistent. You publicly and privately urged the last administration to address the public's concern about President Biden's health. As we move forward and choose new leaders, do you feel like transparency and openness will be values that voters are going to want to see addressed in our politics?
0: Absolutely. They're going to want to see it again. Do you remember when public officials were expected to produce their tax returns and how after one president wouldn't, suddenly that's something that no one has asked? Listen, I became the governor 3 months before COVID hit. If I sneezed or coughed during a press conference, I had to give somebody a full readout on my health. People want to be able to trust the person that's in office, to feel like they're not hiding something. And that shouldn't be exceptional in politics right now. It should be absolutely expected. One of the reasons that I am a Democratic governor in a state that Donald Trump won by 31 points is I am straight with the people of Kentucky. I'm straight about my health, my decision making when I know or don't know something. It's just people need you to be honest to them. And that's all I'm asking of Mitch McConnell and his office. Just be honest.
5: All right. Thank you to Kentucky Governor Andy Beshear. And I know that your state is now dealing with heavy storms and flash flooding. I'm praying for the people of Kentucky. Coming up.
0: Thank you.
5: Capitol Hill, the colleagues of South Carolina Republican Senator Lindsey Graham are mourning his death. One of them will be on the show next. In a few minutes, we will talk to the family as well of Nolan Wells, who is still searching for answers after their 18-year-old son died under mysterious circumstances on July 4th weekend, as they demand transparency in the case. We'll be right back.
7: 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Two taps later, Claire says nope to the charge, and Wells Fargo is on the case. 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

0: Welcome back to Politics Nation on MS Now. South Carolina Republican Senator Lindsey Graham's sudden death late Saturday night has sent shockwaves through Capitol Hill, and his colleagues in the Senate are spending the day mourning his passing. Joining me now is New Jersey Democratic Senator Cory Booker. Senator, you've worked closely with Senator Lindsey Graham over the years in the Senate. You both have served on the Foreign Affairs Committees and simultaneously served the Judiciary Committee. Although you didn't always agree, your thoughts and your reaction to his passing.
1: Look, Lindsey and I had a hell of a fights over the years, but we also found ways to reach across the aisle and actually get some significant things done. I never expected this kind of sudden passing, and it's tough news, I think, for everybody in the Senate. I will always say that one of the things I learned from my grappling with him, and I love that you had Jamie on. I worked so hard to get him out of the Senate and get Jamie in. But the one thing I learned is that you can fight on the battleground, but you must also always look to try to find some kind of common ground, too. And Lindsey has a lot of a record with many of us, from me and Chris Coons and others, for getting some pretty big bills passed that made a big difference in people's lives in New Jersey and beyond.
0: Now, Senator Lindsey Graham had just gotten back from a trip to Ukraine just hours before his death. He was one of the most supportive senators of Ukraine against Russia's war in all of Congress, as he was a key player in global foreign policy, especially in the U.S.-NATO alliance. Last month, the House passed an additional $1.8 billion security assistance package for Ukraine. However, that measure has faced challenges in the Senate. Senator, where does this stand now?
1: Well, let's be clear. To honor Lindsey Graham, one thing we should be doing is everything we can to stop Putin's aggression. And this is one area where he and I aligned in terms of putting tighter sanctions on the Russians and doing more to support the Ukrainians. And so there's a good coalition to get that done. Unfortunately, the president is one of these guys that seems to be infatuated with Vladimir Putin. And if there's anything I know from conversations with Lindsey, he was always trying to pull him back to being a supporter of NATO, a supporter of our allies, especially in this very important fight and to protect Ukraine from this war of choice amongst the Russians.
0: Does his passing, Senator Booker, of the passing of Senator Graham, does it any way bring stifle the momentum for pushing for Ukraine and for NATO, as you mentioned?
1: I certainly hope not. I mean, this is where Donald Trump has really turned his back on what was used to be a strong voice of Republicans about protecting democracy, stopping the aggression of bullies like Russia. Unfortunately, we have a president that has talked about how much he admires that dictator, has in many ways undermined our connections. We know in his first term, one of the reasons why he was impeached was his handling of aid to Ukraine that Congress had passed. So I don't trust Donald Trump. I think he has continued to bungle our foreign policy, tragically so, from Ukraine to Iran and beyond. But there are people on both sides of the aisle that I hope, especially with this passing of Lindsey Graham, double down on this idea that we are going to support the Ukrainians and our allies in NATO.
0: Now, Senator, on the subject of foreign affairs, overnight, the U.S. has unleashed its biggest round of strikes on Iran in weeks as tensions boil over in Strait of Hormuz. And minutes ago, U.S. Central Command forces began launching more strikes in Afghanistan to continue degrading their ability to attack civilian marinas and commercial ships freely transmitting the Strait of Hormuz. The commander-in-chief has directed the strikes to hold Iranian forces accountable. Senator, where does the war stand now? Is there still room for diplomacy, or has that unraveled?
1: Well, we've seen a failure, not just in diplomacy, but this is a catastrophic failure of the Trump presidency. He got us into this war under unjust circumstances. Every reason he stated for getting us into this war, he has not achieved. And now he's upset, not just the global economy, but American citizens who are trying to buy gas, trying to pay the rent, trying to buy groceries, are suffering as a result of his colossal failure. He is deep in this hole, and he's violating the first rules of holes. When you've got yourself in a hole, stop digging. But no, now he is doubling down on failed strategies. And so his diplomacy has failed. This war effort is a failure. It's costing taxpayers tens of billions of dollars. And most of all, it's costing us, unfortunately, as we've seen, the lives of American soldiers. So he needs to get serious people in serious places to start to negotiate an end to this nightmare.
0: All right. Thank you, Senator Cory Booker, for being with us. Coming up, Trump is taking his efforts to influence the midterms to the next level, using multiple agencies and strategies to get it done. I'll explain this next.
2: This is the sound of Claire cooking dinner at home. And that's the sound of a fraud alert from Wells Fargo flagging a charge for a pricey restaurant in Paris. Considering Claire isn't in Paris right now, that seemed odd to the bank and to Claire. Two taps later, Claire says nope to the charge and Wells Fargo is on the case. However you make money work, Wells Fargo can work with that.
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0: 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Yep, nothing gets past Lucy. 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

0: 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Yep, nothing gets past Lucy. Or Wells Fargo, for that matter. 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

0: We have some breaking news on Senator Mitch McConnell. The Kentucky lawmaker has just released a statement on questions surrounding his health. In the statement, he says that he suffered a fall last month and a bout with pneumonia. He says he did not suffer a heart attack or stroke, and he has moved from the hospital to a rehabilitation center. He plans to return to the Senate as soon as he is able. We're continuing to go through the statement, and we will bring you more details as they become available. Now to the midterm elections. They're just 4 months away, and the warning signs are flashing that President Trump intends to do whatever he can to interfere them. Just days ago, he dismissed the commissioners of the Federal Elections Assistance Commission, the bipartisan agency that helps states make sure voting goes smoothly. Meantime, the DOJ has announced plans to deploy election monitors to states where Trump coincidentally and without evidence has claimed past election interference. As he pushes Acting Director of National Intelligence, Bill Pulte, to investigate past elections again. And the administration continues to attempt to weaponize the post office in its quest to have states hand over their voting rolls or lose their ability to have the Postal Service handle their mail-in ballots, although the courts just dealt a major blow to that effort. Joining me now is Minnesota Secretary of State Steve Simon and Lolly Maduri, partner at Elias Law Group. Mr. Secretary, part of your role is to make sure elections in your state run smoothly. Can you help us understand the significance of the commissioner's firing? What does it mean for midterms and looking forward to 2028?
1: Well, Rev, thanks for having me. I think this is really part of a pattern. I mean, this one thing might seem kind of boring to a lot of people, but this Election Assistance Commission really, really helps the states out a lot in administering elections, whether it's through helping to certify elections equipment or get information out there about what the rules are. And look at the pattern here. I mean, whether it's these unconstitutional executive orders, whether it's raiding the elections office in Atlanta, Georgia, whether it's attempting to hamstring the U.S. Postal Service, this seems to be a pattern of this administration kicking the legs out from underneath states, sometimes by withdrawing resources and sometimes by encroaching on what states do. That's the thing to keep our eye on here.
0: Now, Lolly, let's talk about the election monitors. Trump says he's going to send election monitors to six states. Not only do all of them have primaries this summer, but place them like Maricopa County, Arizona, and Detroit, Michigan, are cities Trump has targeted in past, claiming there were problems with election results, claims that have not been substantiated. Minnesota, Virginia, New Hampshire, and Massachusetts are Democratic strongholds where an unexpected deviation can make all the difference when the margins are tight. Monitors have been used by Democratic and Republican administrations. But these, can you talk about their significance here and what can be done about it?
2: Thank you for having me, Reverend. That's exactly right. The federal government in the past has used election monitors in various jurisdictions, but they've always been used to make sure people are able to vote free from discrimination, free from intimidation. What we are seeing here from the Trump administration is that we know that they don't want it to be easy to vote. They want to make it harder to vote. They want to intimidate voters, and they want to sow mistrust in our elections. And so deploying election monitors is just another way that they are trying to do that. Unfortunately, these sorts of tactics, of course, are not new. There have always been forces who have tried to keep citizens away from the polls, who have tried to keep certain folks from getting out to vote. In the past, recently, we've seen that with election vigilantes at drop boxes. We've seen others who are trying to claim that there are people on the rolls who shouldn't be there and remove them. And those efforts have been unlawful, and we have fought them in court. And so if the Trump administration uses these monitors in a way that is unlawful or intimidating, they will be met in court again.
0: Now, Mr. Secretary, what are your biggest concerns for the upcoming midterms? Well, what are you and other secretaries of state focusing on?
1: Well, I'll tell you, every year we have what we call an all hazards approach in terms of planning for elections. So we work with partners in our state on all sorts of things, whether it's a possible weather event, whether it's a bomb threat, whether it's a power outage. I regret to say that in 2026, we have a new item to add to the list of hazards, and that worries me and a lot of other secretaries, and that is that our own federal government might in some way interfere directly or indirectly. That is new. That is not something we've had to really plan for like we are this year. So we secretaries, many of us, attorneys general across the country, are actively gaming out these various scenarios. It's not a prediction, but it is a precaution. Because even if there's a low probability of something happening, we have to plan for it. So just like we plan for the bomb threat without predicting there will be one, we have to plan for the possibility that our own federal government will not just be an obstacle, but be an instigator of something that might interfere with the election.
0: Lally, your law firm, the Elias Law Group, has been at the forefront of raising public awareness and defending democracy in the courtroom. I want to ask you about the post office. Earlier this week, a federal judge declined to pause a ruling that blocked President Trump from using the post office to target mail-in voting. The administration wants the post office to refuse to deliver mail-in ballots in states that refuse to hand over voter rolls to the DOJ. But so far, the courts have prevented this from happening. Are you confident this issue has been decided, at least for this election cycle?
2: That's exactly right. So the Trump administration has taken sort of every lever of power that it has to try to take control of elections in an unlawful way. They failed to get their voter suppression bill through Congress, and so then the president resorted to executive orders. Last year, when he issued one in 2025, my team and I at Elias Law Group sued immediately and got that order blocked. We are in court again doing the same alongside several states. And the courts have said what we all know, which is that the president does not have any role in regulating our elections. That power lies with the states. It lies with Congress. And the courts have held strong on drawing the line and making sure that the Trump administration stays in line and doesn't resort to these illegal tactics. And so while the battles are ongoing, it is clear that those efforts are unlawful. And so far, the courts have repeatedly dealt blows to the Trump administration when they try to step out of line and they try to violate the Constitution.
0: All right. Thank you to Minnesota Secretary of State Steve Simon and Attorney Lally Maduri. 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

0: 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Two taps later, Claire says nope to the charge and Wells Fargo is on the case. 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
2: Welcome back to Politics Nation on MS Now. Tonight, deep questions persist in the death of Nolan Wells, the 18-year-old student athlete whose body was recovered last week near a Gulf Coast island where he was last seen on July 4th on a 4th of July trip with friends. The Jackson County, Mississippi Sheriff's Office does not currently suspect foul play, they say, as authorities have said they suspect that the 18-year-old drowned. And a county coroner's autopsy showed no signs of trauma. Still, Nolan Wells' parents have doubts about eyewitness accounts that they say conflict. And as they await the results of the independent autopsy on their son's body, and dozens of peaceful protesters took to the streets in Jackson County last night demanding a full investigation. As president of the National Action Network, I joined them in that call, and I will join Nolan's parents next week to speak at their son's funeral. But joining me now are Nolan's parents, Christine and Elmer Wansley. Christine, Elmer, we appreciate your strength tonight. We've seen peaceful protest and solidarity with you and your family, and I know from spending time with you, you're not activists, you're not interested in being on TV, but you want what is right for your son. And we've seen members of your community, people that knew Nolan, speak to what kind of young man he was. And we've seen people like Tyler Perry and Colin Kaepernick and Byron Allen and thousands of others donate to various financial needs you have right now. Christina, have you been able to take anything from that goodwill as you go through this?
3: It's one of those situations where it warms my heart, right? Like it warms my heart, but also my heart is still very broken. But to see that people are so willing to assist us, help us in any way that they can. I'm so appreciative. And I've always said, you know, even in my post on social media, like, hey, you know, if you cannot donate to the GoFundMe, which I understand because financially times are hard for people, you know, just send us some prayers. You know, that's the biggest thing. Just send us some prayers. You know, we, at this point, we're willing to accept any help whatsoever, but it has just been such a blessing. And I am just so grateful to everyone who, whether they've donated, sent up prayers, DoorDash orders, just all of that. We're just incredibly grateful to everybody.
2: And you, Elma, have you been able to take any solace from the support you and Christine have received?
4: Yes, it's a very good feeling just to see all the love that my son had from the community and his friends. So people always will come in and say, oh, your son is a great guy, you know, individual here and there, but to actually see that people, he really touched a lot of people during his time here. And it's just a great feeling to know how much of a people person he was. Nolan was really a people person and could light up a room with his personality and his character. So he would truly be missed.
2: Now, between social media and some interviews I've seen with parents in Jackson County, Black America has responded emotionally to this tragedy, both what you're going through and the circumstances surrounding Nolan's death. Some have echoed your admitted lack of trust or concern in aspects of the Mississippi law enforcement to investigate in good faith. So, Christine, along with the concern that race may or may not have played a role in what happened beforehand, do you think investigators feel the pressure that is happening, so they'll take this seriously?
3: You know, that's the hope, because The concern is when it first happened, right? It was kind of straight out the gate, like, hey, this is what we're thinking. But yet there's been no full investigation. At that point, investigation, I don't even think had started. And so to come out publicly and state that, you know, that's kind of where and the concern for how's this investigation going to go. Once again, I have said it in pretty much every single interview. I've stated it on my personal social media. The only thing we're asking for is just a thorough, honest, clean investigation. We just want to know what happened to our son. Like, I think that, again, any parent in America or even just any person, if your loved one goes missing, you want to know what has happened.
2: Now, please stay with me, Christina and Elmer. I want to talk some more about the kind of person Nolan Wells was. We'll do that right after.
0: This is the sound of Claire cooking dinner at home. And that's the sound of a fraud alert from Wells Fargo flagging a charge for a pricey restaurant in Paris. Considering Claire isn't in Paris right now, that seemed odd to the bank and to Claire. Two taps later, Claire says nope to the charge and Wells Fargo is on the case. However you make money work, Wells Fargo can work with that.
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0: This is the sound of Claire cooking dinner at home. And that's the sound of a fraud alert from Wells Fargo flagging a charge for a pricey restaurant in Paris. Considering Claire isn't in Paris right now, that seemed odd to the bank and to Claire. Two taps later, Claire says nope to the charge and Wells Fargo is on the case. However you make money work, Wells Fargo can work with that.
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0: Welcome back to Politics Nation. Back with me are Christine and Elmer Wansley, parents of Nolan Wells. Christine, both you and your husband have talked about how gregarious Nolan was, how much he enjoyed people and seemed to value accord. You said in Friday's press conference that he was not how you wanted the world to meet your son. What else do you want us to know about him?
1: He was God-fearing. He had faith. Again, he just, God took his time with him. He was rare. You don't meet too many people like him, especially in the day and time that we live in, who is just so full of joy and light and really just wants everyone to come together. And it's just, it's very disheartening, the discourse, the comments on social media, like the lack of empathy, and that people are taking our pain and this situation as a joke, and just us simply asking, you know, like, what happened has triggered so many people, which is crazy, because, again, especially if you're someone who has children, you would want to know. But yeah. He was a light. Like, he was just walk into a room and just his personality would get in the room before he would. He just wanted everyone to be happy. That was his biggest thing. He just wanted everyone to be happy.
0: Elmer, it struck me as we spent time in my office at National Action Network talking that you are not activists. You were not looking for a cause. But the fact that he was not there, he was missing. Then all of a sudden his cell phone and his keys are somewhere that they had not voluntarily brought back to you. And law enforcement was saying there was no foul play. You were just operating as parents. That's why you'd reach out or you would talk to someone like Ben Crump and later me. You were not looking for a cause, but things just didn't add up. You were saying, Elmer.
1: Yeah.
2: No, it wasn't. Like my wife said, the day that it happened, she prayed that the right people will be put in our lives to help us with this. And he answered our prayers. Ben Crump got in contact with us, and his team has really helped us move this along. I really believe if we didn't have him, I don't know what this investigation would be.
1: Yeah, and to the support of our friends who have assisted with so many things, we have like our own little, almost like a little crisis team. They have been phenomenal in making sure that we're getting, you know, the information out, making sure, you know, we're set up with meetings. And then, like, you know, like Elmore said, it's just, it really has been a godsend. And at that juncture, once again, I think anybody would accept any help. We were literally asking for any help. We were desperate.
0: Yeah. And I might add, you said you want everybody that will come out to be peaceful. You said,
1: absolutely.
0: Sure y'all keep emphasizing peaceful. And many of the ones that came out today were white. This is not that only one side has responded, but everybody's saying this just does not add up. We want to see justice here.
1: That is it. Like, that is the bottom line. People can make whatever assumptions they want, but when it comes down to it, we would give all the money back. We would give the gifts, everything that everyone has done for us. We would give that all back just to have him back.
2: Yes.
0: I'll have to leave it there. Thank you for giving us this. And this is the first interview you did without a lawyer. So you trusted me and I felt you. And when we sat in our office, thank you to Nolan's parents, Christine and Elmer Wansley. I will continue to pray for you and I'll be joining you later on in the week. That does it for me. Thanks for watching. I'll see you back here next weekend at 5 p.m. Eastern. More MS Now coverage at the top of the hour.
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0: 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And that's the sound of a fraud alert from Wells Fargo flagging a charge for a pricey restaurant in Paris. Considering Claire isn't in Paris right now, that seemed odd to the bank and to Claire. Two taps later, Claire says nope to the charge and Wells Fargo is on the case. However you make money work, Wells Fargo can work with that.
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3: He was born with a gift. 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
4: A dog trainer to the stars. With a beautiful wife.
5: He was totally crazy about her.
4: But an ill wind will blow through paradise.
6: The kennel dogs were very, very upset. It was a huge ruckus.
5: They told me, we haven't seen Marv, and I knew in my heart something terrible had happened.
4: Where had the dog trainer gone? A trail of sinister clues.
6: There was 3 wet blood spots in the hallway.
7: There was all sorts of ammunition and guns, firearms on magnets behind tapestries, firearms in drawers all over this house.
8: He has his arms around a big roll of plastic, and my brain goes, there's a body.
4: Could anyone put it all together and sniff out the truth?
9: What did that say to you?
7: Well, it says a lot to me.

0: October 28, 2009. Routine call, middle of the day. Dispatch sent a squad car to talk to the two ladies who'd phoned it in. What was it they said? Two cars where they shouldn't be? Someone moving something bulky from one to the other? Back when it started, the lovebird should have known, probably, that it was too good to be true, or too good to last, anyway. After all, he seemed something of a self-made mutt. And she, the purebred heiress type, the golden-haired daughter of a wealthy alpha male. Whatever. By the time they promised their eternal love, the clock to its end was ticking. Inaudible to them, of course, like a whistle only a dog can hear. Which, come to think of it, begs the question, how did he, of all people, miss it? His name was Mark Stover, and he discovered quite early that he had some special, eerily mystical connection with dogs. When he talked to them, they listened.
1: He was born with a gift.
0: Stover had become known as Seattle's dog whisperer.
1: I mean, it's not as simple as just giving them treats or clicker training or something like that. He spoke to the animals.
0: With talents that amazed his loyal clients, Starbucks chairman Howard Schultz, Pearl Jam's Eddie Vedder, Major League outfielder Ichiro Suzuki brought him their dogs.
2: You know, one of his phrases was, we train everybody in Seattle from Nordstrom to Nirvana, but he was much more than a dog trainer to the stars. Are you ready? Okay.
0: A longtime employee.
2: Come on, Samson! He trained everyone, you know. It didn't matter to him who they were. It was about the person and the dog and the relationship between the person and the dog, not who they were.
3: Stormy, come.
0: This woman liked him so much as a client, she went to work for him.
3: He would connect with you. He'd find something that he could talk to you about, and then he'd help you train your dog.
0: And the setting for Mark's dog whispering business? Incomparable.
1: Oh, it's beautiful. It's a wonderful place.
0: Kicked Island is what it's called. An 84-acre teardrop of primeval forest and meadows and beaches, plunked a few feet offshore, a 90-minute commute north of Seattle.
1: The dogs could go swimming in the water there. There's plenty of trail walks, and it was just really, really out.

0: Outdoorsy and beautiful.
1: Outdoorsy and beautiful are words which also happen to describe the human love of Mark's life, Linda Opdyke, the willowy blonde daughter of Wally Opdyke, the wealthy investor who once helped found Chateau Saint-Michel Winery. Linda seemed a perfect match for Mark, according to the clients and friends who knew him best.
2: She was Mark II. You know, I mean, they were peas in a pod. They had similar hobbies, hunt and fish, you know, go camp somewhere, you know, that kind of stuff.
3: He just thought she was the most wonderful thing since sliced bread, basically.
1: Very protective of his Linda was Mark, as clients could clearly tell.
3: He just thought she was beautiful, wonderful, smart. Never, never, ever said anything bad about her, never.
4: Seemed to be in love.
3: He was totally, totally crazy about her.
1: It was Linda's father, Wally Opdyke, who owned Kicket Island. Mark and Linda lived there on Wally's island and grew their very successful business together. And then, in 2002, they made their union permanent, an intimate wedding ceremony in the presidential suite of the Las Vegas Four Seasons.
5: And, Mark, welcome to the Opdyke family.
1: But maybe nothing is forever. It was just 3 years later when Linda told the employees she was taking an extended vacation, alone.
6: And that vacation kept extending and extending, and she just never came back.
1: So, separation. There was a brief affair, Linda with one of Mark's best friends, and then divorce, about as ugly as divorce can be.
2: I was shocked. I really was.
1: So was Mark, apparently, quite thoroughly devastated by all accounts, because now he had lost not just the love of his life, but he had to leave Kicket Island, too. Losing her, losing all this, it was, we hardly need say, a black period just about here. Some quite disturbing episodes, actually. We'll get to those later. Suffice to say for now that eventually life went on. It was just divorce, after all. Not death. Not yet, anyway. Mark found a new property in nearby Anacortes, Washington. And if it wasn't Kicket Island, it was not bad. He moved into a new house, new kennels, new start.
3: He had found the place that was going to be perfect for him, and it was going to be all his. And I think he was very much looking forward. He wasn't looking back.
1: Eventually, there was also her. Her name is Teresa.
7: On our third date, though, he let me know that he wanted to marry me.
8: Third date?
7: I was pretty shocked, yeah.
8: What was it about you that he liked?
7: He liked that I listened and that I was careful with the information that he gave me. Not just information, but with his heart.
8: Which had been really badly damaged. And he worried about that. Didn't want it to happen again. He saw a safe harbor in you.
7: I think so.
1: Safe harbor? Well, maybe she was, as they made plans for a life together. But even then, in the fall of 2009, an ill wind was picking up. Mark's employees couldn't help but notice it. He was off somehow.
9: He was very different, and he told me that he was very paranoid. He'd actually been locking his doors.
1: Even though, as everyone knew, Mark's highly trained guard dog, Ding, would have protected him from anything.
9: I asked him why he was locking his doors, because he had Ding, and he said, I don't know, I'm just a little weirded out about something.
2: He didn't say what?
9: No, he didn't say what. And Mark, it would take a lot to spook someone like Mark. He was always very aware of his surroundings, mm-hmm. almost dog-like. And if there was something there, someone there, he knew it.
1: And then, October 28th, Mark stopped calling Teresa. No explanation.
7: So I hadn't heard from him all day, and I thought this, towards the end of the day, it started seeming odd. But then the next day, when I hadn't heard it from him by 9 o'clock, I got one of the employees on the phone, and I said, what is going on there? Where's Mark? And so they told me you know, we haven't seen Mark. We didn't see him all day yesterday. And I knew in my heart something terrible had happened.
1: But what? Well, there's the puzzle. Does anybody know, even now? Coming up, strange goings-on at Mark Stover's place. The dogs are restless.
0: The kennel dogs were very, very upset. It was a huge ruckus next door.
1: And neighbors are about to find out why.
0: Before I even got to the door, there was this immense smell of bleach.
1: Bleach? And inside the house?
0: There was three wet, what looked like blood spots.
1: When Dateline continued.
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1: 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Two taps later, Claire says nope to the charge and Wells Fargo is on the case. 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
3: Mark Stover was a bit like one of his well-trained dogs. He was a creature of habit, always on time, never missed an appointment, in bed early, up with the sun. And every Wednesday, Mark hit the road for the hour-and-a-half drive south to Seattle for sessions with his loyal clients. A schedule which employees Amber...
4: We always joke that he was up, he'd beat the rooster out of bed.
3: And Beth...
5: He was usually on the road by 7.
3: And Stephanie...
6: He had his breakfast and beat Seattle traffic.
3: Knew very well. But on the morning of Wednesday, October 28th, 2009, nothing was routine. Nothing at all. First, Stephanie, whose own house is right next door to the kennels, woke up to a chorus of barking dogs. It was, she thinks, about 6 a.m.
6: And the kennel dogs were very, very upset. It was a huge ruckus next door.
7: Occasionally that sort of thing would happen.
6: Very seldom. Very seldom. To that extent.
3: Then, 8 a.m., Amber arrived at the kennels, and still the dogs were upset.
4: They would not settle in that morning.
3: Odd. Then someone told her Mark was still around. He mustn't have left yet for Seattle.
4: And I thought that was strange, because he had supposed to be gone over an hour prior.
3: She walked to the house where Mark made a habit of leaving the carport door unlocked so the employees could use the bathroom.
4: And I'd noticed a little bit of blood in the driveway. I was afraid that his dog had opened her stitches because she'd had surgery.
3: Mark's dog, Ding, wasn't just any pet. She was a highly skilled protection dog.
7: A lot of blood? Little blood?
4: A little blood.
7: But noticeable?
4: Noticeable. And I proceeded towards the house and tried to go through the back door, and it was locked, which was very, very odd.
3: Then, not long after, Stephanie arrived and noticed, perhaps 100 yards from where she stood down in the field, Mark's station wagon was backed up to the carport area of his house.
6: I was kind of surprised that it was parked where it was parked, because it was never parked there. It was really hard to get it into that position to begin with.
3: Anyway, why hadn't he left for Seattle? It was then she noticed, must be Mark, up at the house.
6: Someone who had Mark's hat on, you know, which I thought was Mark, was bringing something big into the back of the car.
7: Big, big, big?
6: It looked like, to me. So I was thinking he was carrying Ding and putting her in the back of the car.
3: Ding, who, remember, was recovering from surgery.
6: And then he went to get into his car. He was wearing Mark's hat, Mark's coat, and closed the car door and then proceeded to, like, scream down the driveway, which Mark would never have done.
7: Did you call out to him or wave?
6: I waved and I went, "Ugh, I hope that's Mark.
3: I hope that's Mark." Well, of course, it must have been, Stephanie thought, rushing a bleeding Ding to the vet. About 20 minutes later, Stephanie walked up to the house to use the bathroom. This time, the door was unlocked. But this was weird.
6: Before I even got to the door, there was this immense smell of bleach.
7: Bleach?
6: Yeah, like it took my breath away.
3: And inside the house?
6: There was 3 wet, what looked like blood spots in the hallway that had obviously been just cleaned, and they were still drying.
3: Perhaps Ding had bled on the carpet and Mark had cleaned it up? But why would he take the time?
6: He wouldn't stop and spend half an hour cleaning, his main thing would be getting dinged to the vet, then getting to his appointments.
3: But other than those wet spots, everything else appeared to be the way Mark would have left it.
6: I was looking for bloody towels. I was looking for bloody paper towels. The bathroom was immaculate. There was absolutely nothing in the washing machine. There was nothing in the tub.
3: Stephanie wasn't sure what was going on, but it all felt kind of creepy.
6: My thoughts were, well, that was freaky, and I got out of there, and I didn't go back up to the house the rest of the day.
7: You went on with the day.
6: Mm-hmm.
3: But a strange day it was. And as the hours ticked by, there was no word from Mark. No one could reach him by phone.
4: It was very odd that we had not talked to him. It was very strange.
3: The following morning, October 29th, still no sign of Mark. No word from him at all. Again, Stephanie went up toward his house.
6: And I looked up, and there stood Ding by the back door. And she was obviously hurt. She was growling. And so I started talking to her nicely, thinking, oh my God, what is she doing here and what's gone on? And I backed down the driveway.
3: At about the same time, the phone rang in the kennel. It was Mark's fiance, Teresa.
8: When they told me Ding was out, there was blood. Ding is never out, ever. She's either in the house or she's with Mark. She's not just out barking at people.
3: No Mark, injured dog. Teresa, frantic now, called the Skagit County Sheriff's Department.
9: All of those circumstances were very suspicious.
3: This is Detective Dan Luvera.
9: Oh, I immediately thought, foul play. This is huge. There's more to the story. And there definitely was.
3: Coming up, more to the story? Yes, there apparently was. Starting with a secret history, stories of a marriage's ugly aftermath.
8: You know, divorce is never pleasant, right. But theirs just became very visible. And the fighting involved the business. And
7: he was afraid of losing it.
8: Very much so. She had been calling key clients and saying really horrible things about him to damage the business.
3: When Dateline continues.
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0: It was evening, October 29, 2009, the day after Mark Stover disappeared. Skagit County Sheriff's Detective Dan Luvera stood in the dark and looked at Mark Stover's big new house and just knew something very bad happened here. But what?
1: There was no signs of a struggle. There was just a little bit of blood here and there.
2: Of course, Mark's protection dog, Ding, was clearly injured. That could explain those bits of blood. But in here, earlier that day, just inside the carport door, Luvera's investigation team had been knocked back by the overwhelming odor of bleach. And here in the bathroom off the hall, they found Clorox bottles. Looked like someone tried to wash away evidence. This had to be more than just an injured dog. Mark Stover's employees told about the strange events the previous morning. The barking dogs, the odd business of the locked carport door, the man wearing Mark's clothes, roaring down the driveway in Mark's white Chevy station wagon. Mark never drove that fast. It didn't look good. The policeman poked around, sniffed, measured, and still no Mark Stover. The evidence, even without a body, seemed clear. This was homicide. So by now, a couple of days after Mark's disappearance, his employees were shifting from puzzled to shocked to grief-stricken.
3: Mark took a role in my life, like a surrogate father. And I truly love Mark as a parent and a friend and a family member.
2: Sometimes the clues in a mystery such as this can be very personal. More about relationships than fingerprints or DNA, as Detective Luvera knew full well. And in the days after Mark Stover's disappearance, the detective repeatedly encountered a disturbing story. These former lovers were afraid of each other. What happened to that marriage, the one on the Heavenly Island? In fact, there was a record, the detective discovered, and it was more hell than heaven.
1: Well, Mark had issues with Linda, and Linda had issues with Mark.
2: To put it mildly. Here's the story Mark's fiancée, Teresa, told the detective. The story she said Mark told her. That Linda seemed to be doing her level best to destroy Mark's dog training business.
4: She had been calling key clients and saying really horrible things about him to damage the business. She called and tried to shut the website down, tried to shut his phones down.
2: Which is why, again, this is the story Teresa said Mark told her, why he snooped in her garbage one March morning in 2008. This was a three-hour drive from his own house. He went there, said Teresa, to look for a paper trail to prove Linda wanted to destroy his business.
4: You know, divorce is never pleasant, right. But theirs just became very visible. And the fighting involved the business. And
5: he was afraid of losing it.
4: Very much so.
2: After the garbage incident, Linda came up with a whole slew of accusations. That Mark had been harassing her ever since she left him. A domestic violence protection order was issued against Mark in April 2008. Mark was later charged with criminal stalking. He swore up and down that many of the allegations were not true. But he was caught going through her garbage, and he eventually took what's known as an Alford plea, which means he agreed to plead guilty, conceding a judge or jury would probably convict him, even though he claimed he didn't do it, much of it anyway. But here was the deal, and this was important. As part of that arrangement, Mark was ordered to give up his guns. For most people, that might be easy, but for Mark, he had dozens of guns. He loved his guns.
4: It was a passion for him. He loved his hunting.
2: No guns, no contact with Linda. And Mark agreed. Here's what Teresa says Mark told her.
4: This will make it all stop.
5: In other words, he was telling you, I'm going to let her win.
4: He said that was important, that she needed to win.
5: Huh. Was he afraid of her?
4: Oh, yes.
2: Still, after that, things seemed to settle down. Mark's business thrived in his new location here in Anacortes. He continued to service his clients in Seattle. And of course, by then, he had found Teresa. But then, in the summer of 2009, two strange 911 calls came into the Skagit County Sheriff's Office. An anonymous male caller claimed Mark Stover was transporting drugs in his car.
6: There's a crime that's going to take place in the morning.
2: Police pulled Mark over. found a small amount of marijuana and cocaine underneath the car. But he was not arrested. Mark told police he believed he was being set up. Those were not his drugs. Mark wasn't charged with any crime. He was terrified.
1: He was terrified that someone was trying to set him up to be charged with transportation of these drugs and facing jail time or prison time or both.
2: Not long after that drug incident, Mark opened up to a longtime client. Told her, she said, that he was convinced his days were numbered.
4: He totally shocked me by saying how every time he leaves his house in the morning, he checks under his car to make sure there's nothing like a bomb. He was a shaken man.
2: And then about a month later, she said, he called her on the phone, frantic.
4: It was just breaking him, just totally breaking him. Because he knew that he wasn't going to survive. He knew it.
5: Wow.
4: He knew his life was over. He just knew it, and that there was nothing he could do about it.
2: As Detective Lavera talked to friends and Dogoni clients, he heard all about Mark's fears those last few months.
1: He kept on pointing the finger at Linda, but again, there was no evidence to prove that or suggest that, I guess. But he was concerned, and he had this feeling that something terrible was going to happen.
5: What did he tell you about Linda?
4: He told me that she will not rest until I'm dead.
2: And it wasn't just Linda Mark fretted about. He told friends he was afraid of her father, too.
5: Why was he afraid of them?
4: What I can say is often he would comment that they always win, and they always get the last word.
2: And so, according to his friends, Mark Stover spent the late summer and early fall of 2009 in a state of mortal fear. Even escaped secretly to Montana, says Teresa.
4: He would only use cash. He would call me from payphones. He was very worried. And he even called me and said, you know, if things happen, this is what I want you to do. And I said, Mark, how will I know if something happens to you? And he said, you'll know.
2: And now, of course, she did. Now everyone knew something happened to the dog trainer to the stars. And they might never have known more than just that, a mystery unsolved. Except for the strange events in a remote parking lot and two sharp-eyed women who now had a story to tell. Coming up.
6: He's bent over and he has his arms around a big roll of clear plastic, and my brain goes, there's a body.
2: On Dateline.
7: 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Two taps later, Claire says nope to the charge and Wells Fargo is on the case. 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

0: This is the sound of Claire cooking dinner at home. And that's the sound of a fraud alert from Wells Fargo flagging a charge for a pricey restaurant in Paris. Considering Claire isn't in Paris right now, that seemed odd to the bank and to Claire. Two taps later, Claire says nope to the charge and Wells Fargo is on the case. However you make money work, Wells Fargo can work with that.
1: Wells Fargo Bank, N.A., member FDIC.

0: This is the sound of Claire cooking dinner at home. And that's the sound of a fraud alert from Wells Fargo flagging a charge for a pricey restaurant in Paris. Considering Claire isn't in Paris right now, that seemed odd to the bank and to Claire. Two taps later, Claire says nope to the charge and Wells Fargo is on the case. However you make money work, Wells Fargo can work with that.
1: Wells Fargo Bank, N.A., member FDIC.
2: Murder investigations are the top of the craft in the police business, mostly because they can be tortuous. It can take years to pry loose a single useful lead. But on the day Mark Stover disappeared, two women saw something that didn't belong and called it in.
3: They were a huge part of starting this whole process.
2: Just a few hours after the employees at Mark's house watched his car drive away.
4: I pulled forward and there's two vehicles behind the chain.
2: Tammy Gilden and her mother Sharon Larson called the sheriff's department to complain that someone was trespassing in the locked parking lot of a Grange hall just a half mile from Mark's house. In fact, they said they saw two cars. One, ID'd by the license number, was Mark's white Chevy station wagon. Parked back-to-back, said the ladies, with a black Suzuki SUV. And they saw someone moving something between the cars.
4: And he's bent over and he has his arms around a big roll of, clear plastic. And my brain goes, there's a body. Oh, Tammy, no, there's not a body. You've been reading too many good murder mysteries.
2: The man transferring the plastic and whatever was in it drove off in his SUV, the ladies reported, leaving Mark Stover's station wagon behind. The sheriff's dispatcher sent a deputy to have a look. And sure enough, the deputy found Mark's car inside the apparently locked parking lot behind this chain, except the lot wasn't exactly locked anymore.
3: When the deputy looked closer to the chain link, he discovered that one of the links had been cut, and the link was placed and attached to the other links, making it appear that it was intact.
2: And then, this was pure chance, really. The deputy spotted the SUV just down the road and pulled it over, peered around the driver into the back of the SUV.
3: There was a lot of stuff in the back of his car. It appeared to be camping-type stuff or tarps and plastic-type stuff.
2: The man identified himself as Michael Oakes, lived a good 5 hours' drive away, worked in internet sales, consulting a bit of writing, denied ever being behind the Grange. His word against the ladies. The deputy let him go.
3: The deputy just gave him a warning, said, don't go back there. Go on your way.
2: It was just a minor trespassing incident, after all. But now, a day later, it didn't seem so minor. Time to find both cars. The dog trainer's car was no longer at the Grange Hall, but an alert detective noticed it here, in the parking lot of the Northern Lights Casino, 3 miles from the place where the ladies had seen it. Looked like blood on the back of the car. And when investigators ordered up the casino's surveillance video, they saw this. 6:21 p.m., October 28th, perhaps 7 hours after the ladies saw the car at the Grange. Here was someone driving Mark's car onto the casino parking lot. Whoever it was, abandoned it. And now Dan Luvera's investigation was moving very quickly.
3: Immediately started trying to find out who this Michael Oakes guy was that was seen behind the Grange by the two witnesses.
2: Once police had Michael Oakes' ID, they discovered he was spending time with Linda Opdyke, Mark's ex-wife. So now, two officers from the Okanagan County Sheriff's Department paid a visit at Linda's house here in Winthrop, Washington. And sure enough, there was Michael Oakes' SUV in her driveway. Once in the house, the officers asked to speak to Oakes. He agreed. But then, he said, he needed to find his pills.
3: He became agitated or frustrated, kept on asking for his medication. And the chief, not knowing if Michael was having some sort of a medical issue, allowed him to look around for his medication.
2: And, well, supposedly hunting for pills.
3: Michael then secretly snuck out the basement area of the house and went to his vehicle. It just so happened that the sergeant was standing on the deck above the driveway and observed Michael Oakes walking outside to the driveway.
2: Oakes, apparently not aware he was being watched, took a white bag out of his car, said the officer, and tossed it over a 20-foot embankment outside Linda's house.
3: He immediately questions Michael about what he threw over the embankment. Michael said it was garbage.
5: Garbage?
3: Garbage.
5: But they went to retrieve that bag of garbage, and what was actually in it?
3: It was a gun.
2: Inside Michael Oakes' garbage was a .22-caliber Browning pistol. Also in the bag, a bloody swatch of carpet and an overwhelming odor of bleach. And then, here's what they found inside Linda's house. Bizarre.
3: Oh, there was all sorts of ammunition and guns. Firearms on magnets behind tapestries. Firearms in drawers. Loaded guns all over this house.
5: Including semi-automatic weapons and...
3: Yes.
5: Big-time stuff.
3: Big-time stuff, yeah.
5: Why? Is an explanation provided for this?
3: No.
2: Before police left Linda Opdyke's house here in Winthrop, they arrested Michael Oakes on suspicion of murder. And back in Western Washington, a local buzz began to grow. If Michael Oakes did kill Mark Stover, was someone else involved somehow? Buzz is discouraged, however, in police work in favor of actual evidence, which in this case arrived in a phone call to police from her. Michael Oakes, it turned out, had an ex-wife who volunteered a remarkable story about disturbing visits and puzzling messages from Mr. Oakes.
5: What did that say to you?
3: Well, it says a lot to me.
2: Coming up.
6: Yeah, because he just was sitting there in a frenzy, just stressed out, and he just seemed very agitated. And he mentioned that he may be in trouble.
5: Maybe she just had a vendetta against him, because, after all, he was the ex. Didn't she want him back?
3: Yeah.
2: As one person opens up, another goes suspiciously silent. Both get detectives' attention.
5: What did you think?
3: Oh, I thought, wow, huge red flags.
0: This is the sound of Claire cooking dinner at home. And that's the sound of a fraud alert from Wells Fargo flagging a charge for a pricey restaurant in Paris. Considering Claire isn't in Paris right now, that seemed odd to the bank and to Claire. Two taps later, Claire says nope to the charge and Wells Fargo is on the case. However you make money work, Wells Fargo can work with that.
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0: Sometimes the worst thing a person can do is try to influence his own fate. As Michael Oak sat in the back of a police car, under arrest on suspicion of the murder of dog whisperer Mark Stover, he was given an unusual opportunity. He was allowed to make several calls from his cell phone. He decided, for reasons of his own, to place one of them to a woman named Jennifer Thompson, his ex-wife. Why? Well, we can only speculate that the result of that call may have been the very opposite of what he intended. Here's what happened. Not long after Oakes phoned her from the police car, Jennifer placed a call of her own to the county jail. She asked to speak to an investigator. And not long after that call, this was the story she told in an audio-taped interview. On October 24, 2009, 4 days before Mark Stover disappeared, Michael Oakes stopped in to see her at her place in Western Washington, not too many miles from the Stover kennels, and talked to her about a job he was supposed to do.
1: He didn't give me a lot of specifics. He just said he was here on a job, a side job, that there was risk involved, possible injury to himself, that it was fairly dangerous.
0: At which point he left for a few hours, then contacted her again.
1: He texted me and said, job failed, I'm okay, no pay though.
2: No pay?
3: No pay.
2: What did that say to you?
3: Well, it says a lot to me. It says that
2: somebody's paying him.
3: Somebody's paying him. Somebody's hired him.
0: Does that sound like Michael Oakes was a hired killer? Well, wait, there's more. Jennifer told the police that after Michael left on the 24th, he told her in an email he'd be back in the area later that week. And sure enough, on October 28th, not long after that deputy pulled him over to investigate the trespassing incident, Oakes called again, said Jennifer, came to meet her. He asked her to drive to a spot near the water, she said, where they could talk.
1: Yeah, because he just was sitting there in a bit frenzy, just stressed out, and he just seemed very agitated. And he mentioned that he may be in trouble.
0: And then, another reference to a job. A job gone bad.
1: He said, well, I made an error. I was doing a job and I made an error. And when I realized the error, I tried to get out of there. But when I was getting out of there, two old biddies saw me. I said, well, why is this a problem? And he said, well, now when the hits the fan in the next 24 to 48 hours, they have my name. There's a 50-50 shot of getting questioned. If he gets questioned, he's guaranteed a trial. And if he gets a trial, there's no one that's going to stick up for him. And he's pretty much going to prison. He said, looking at felony, 10 to 15 years.
0: So, big trouble, he told Jennifer. There was evasive action to take. Work to be done.
1: He was really concerned about getting pulled over with the things in his vehicle. He wanted to get them home and get them sterilized. And he said, if anyone sees this now, I'm going in right away.
4: Going in meaning he would be arrested right away, he felt. Right.
0: And if all that wasn't incriminating enough, here was the capper. Jennifer told police the story of how their marriage fell apart. It happened in the spring of 2008, said Jennifer. Then husband Michael told her about a phone call from someone named John.
1: He told me that there was a potential job coming up that he was interested in taking, about a woman and an ex-spouse that was harassing her. The father of the woman was initiating the job.
0: A father with a daughter named Linda. And it seems there was a plan in store for Linda's ex-husband.
1: And they would basically use Linda as sort of bait to lure the ex-spouse toward her. And then they would, he were to show signs of hurting her, killing her, then they would take him out.
4: Okay, and by taking him out, you meant, or you understood that to be they would kill him.
1: Right.
0: Linda and her father? Could that be Wally and Linda Opdyke, the police wondered, Mark Stover's ex-father-in-law and ex-wife plotting to kill him? It was a wild story, Jennifer told, and of course horrifying, given what seemed to have happened. Jennifer said she told Michael back then, don't do it, walk away. But he wouldn't listen. And that's when things started going bad.
3: Well, Jennifer and Michael's marriage started to unravel because Michael had considered taking this job. And Jennifer knew that this was a kill for hire. And she didn't want to have any part of it.
2: And thus didn't want to be married to a guy who was going to do such a thing.
3: Exactly, yeah.
0: But remember, awful though it sounded, this was an ex-wife's story. And all due respect to Jennifer.
2: Maybe she just had a vendetta against him because, after all, he was the ex. Didn't she want him back desperately? He wouldn't come back.
3: Yeah, she still had feelings for him.
2: So maybe she would just want to get him.
3: No, Jennifer was very, very well-spoken, very articulate, very believable. She was the type of woman that you'd want to take home to your mom and dad. She was just very sweet.
0: Of course, for Dan Luvera and his team of investigators, this was all pure gold. Or so you'd assume, wouldn't you? Coming up, turns out there was a very different side to this story.
5: He wanted to provide a twist, a surprise.
0: Yeah, and boy, would he.
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0: This is the sound of Lucy staying on top of her spending. 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

0: Jennifer Thompson had just told police a story that, if she was telling the truth, would seem to implicate her ex-husband in the murder of Mark Stover. Detective Dan Luvera thought her story sounded believable, but in his line of work, that's rarely enough. Assumptions are not the same thing as evidence, and
1: we didn't have any evidence to support that Linda or Wally were directly involved other than what Jennifer Thompson had told us.
2: Why not just call them in and ask them?
1: They wouldn't talk to us. We got a letter and a phone call from Wally's attorney immediately after Michael Oakes' arrest, stating that Wally Opdyke would not talk to us.
2: What, had you asked him by then?
1: No, we hadn't even requested to interview Wally. We hadn't even called him.
2: What did you think?
1: I thought, wow, huge red flags. I thought, wow, this guy, we hadn't even asked to talk to him, and he's already got an attorney, and the attorney's already contacting us, telling us not to contact Wally Opdyke. It was crazy. Same with Linda. She hired an attorney right away.
0: Linda invoked her Fifth Amendment right to remain silent. A judge ultimately ordered her to sit for a deposition. Still didn't say anything.
1: Pretty much every question we asked her, she took the Fifth on.
0: So, there was one defendant in the murder of Mark Stover, Michael Oakes. But he certainly didn't look the part of a hired killer. All 5'6" of him, soft-spoken, understated, articulate, father of four, grandfather of one.
3: Yeah, he's not your Hollywood casting for a hit man.
0: But cast as defense attorney, Seattle's colorful and irrepressible John Henry Brown.
3: He's a really kind, compassionate, loving guy.
0: But early legal skirmishing seemed sometimes to merely add confusion. Was it murder? Oakes a hired gun? Or was it something else altogether? And besides that, how intimate was Oakes' relationship with Mark Stover's ex-wife, Linda? And who was paying for his famous defense attorney?
3: The Opdykes are behind this.
2: Because
3: the Opdykes are behind this. And, you know, and they hired me. I'll tell you, if they hired me, I wouldn't be wearing my Timex. Okay? You know, that's ridiculous.
0: John Henry Brown settled into a local hotel and set to work, deconstructing the prevailing public view of defendant Michael Oakes.
4: The copies.
0: Here in court, Brown sucked up the attention.
4: And I would suggest counsel come to trial and she'll find out.
0: Naturally flamboyant.
5: I don't think I have a dog in this fight.
0: Well, the client seemed to disappear into the woodwork behind him. A client who, said John Henry Brown, was not at all the villain the prosecution seemed determined to portray.
4: What we have is a man who has, on his own, raised very successfully four children.
0: It became, shall we say, a theme. Michael Oakes, single father of four, grandfather of one. Well-spoken, mild-mannered. But certainly not any ordinary salesman or consultant. Oakes, Brown admitted, is a recognized expert in close-quarters combat, knows firearms so well he's written numerous articles for gun magazines, has even trained police SWAT teams, but has no criminal record, and, insisted Brown, he isn't a murderer. Still, he must have done something to Mark Stover, didn't he? Well, here's where it all began to get tricky. If Stover was really dead, said John Henry Brown, and if the prosecution could prove Oakes killed him, then and only then Oakes might provide an explanation.
6: Again, I don't see anything.
0: Through the legal fog, a little hint came popping out. The prosecution had already indicated it would introduce into evidence a bulletproof vest found in Michael Oakes' SUV. Now, Attorney Brown seemed to be suggesting that vest would be important to any claim the defense might decide to make.
4: And just to make things clear, Your Honor, it's not just the vest, it's a bullet that was found in the vest.
0: Coming up, very different portrait of the victim emerges.
3: Mark Stover was a domestic violence terrorist.
0: And then, the defendant tells his story to Dateline, even before he does, in court. When Dateline...
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2: September 2010. Michael Oakes was set to stand trial for the murder of his girlfriend's ex-husband, Mark Stover. And as the proceedings started, no one really knew where things were headed here. Even John Henry Brown quite deliberately broke one of his own cardinal rules. He decided not to make an opening statement to the jury.
3: I have what I call my famous 10 rules of trial. And I think it's rule number 3 is never, never, never, never, ever waive an opening statement. That's a rule.
4: Good morning, everybody.
2: But this time the defense would lie in wait while the prosecution made its case that Michael Oakes was a first-degree murderer. Here's how their story began, with this video. A security camera about 5:30 a.m., the Mount Vernon Walmart. There's Michael Oakes. It's the morning Mark Stover disappeared. Receipts found in Oakes' car showed he'd purchased ankle weights, anchor line, shin guards, camouflage clothes. Also found in his car, that bulletproof vest. Prosecutors argued Oakes arrived at Stover's house a little later that morning. Mark's employees were called to testify about what they saw and heard.
5: I was woken by the dogs in the barn next door.
2: They saw the spots of blood, smelled the bleach, saw Mark's car racing down the driveway.
6: Both back ends were open to each other.
2: And then the trespassing incident at the Grange Hall near Mark Stover's house, as called in by those two concerned women, now witnesses.
7: There was a guy standing between the vehicles, and he had a big, huge wad of plastic, a big roll of plastic.
2: That someone, Michael Oakes, as identified by his license plate, and that wad of plastic, the suggestion was, of course, that it shrouded Mark Stover's body. And remember, there was a chain behind the Grange that appeared to have been cut that morning, and here were receipts found in Oakes' car showing he bought and later returned a bolt cutter from a Lowe's hardware store the day Mark Stover disappeared. A state DNA expert testified Mark Stover's blood was found in the back of his car and in the back of defendant Oakes' SUV.
8: Are you aware that Mr. Oakes purchased a 22 caliber pistol at your store?
9: I am.
2: This former hardware store manager testified he sold Michael Oakes that 22 caliber Browning. He'd been interested in it for a very specific reason.
9: He told me, well, I have a barrel that I can interchange on that that has a threaded end that I can put a suppressor on.
2: Silencer, that is. Then an expert matched bullet casings found outside Stover's house to Michael Oakes' gun.
10: I was able to identify all three fired cartridge cases as having been fired from the Browning pistol.
2: Proof that Michael Oakes' gun was fired at Mark Stover's house, where DNA showed more of Mark's blood was found. Blood, but no body. To try to answer the question of what Michael Oakes might have done with Mark's body, prosecutors presented this surveillance video. Shortly after 12 noon, October 28th, the day Stover disappeared, an SUV looked like Michael Oakes' Suzuki, slowly cruising by the waterfront casino 3 miles from the Grange.
11: Right here is the dark color SUV.
2: Detective Dan Luvera testified the vehicle spent about 16 minutes back there by the casino, out of range of the camera, on a road that leads to this channel, open water, and this dilapidated dock. Later, detectives and divers searched, but
12: didn't find a darn thing.
13: Didn't find a darn thing.
2: Then, of course, there was one other key witness for the prosecution. Jennifer Thompson, Michael Oakes' ex-wife. Remember, she'd claimed that Michael Oakes told her he'd been offered a job to take out an ex-husband, that he'd been asked by a father of someone named Linda. And that Jennifer was convinced that meant this was a killing for hire. But because that alleged conversation took place when Jennifer and Michael Oakes were married,

0: made it privileged. Couldn't be used in court. The prosecution would have to make do with just part of Jennifer's story.
1: The judge would not allow her face to be filmed in court, as she told the jury about her visit from Michael just days before Mark Stover disappeared, when he talked about a job he was supposed to do. And then there was her meeting with him on the 28th of October, not long after that trespassing incident when a police officer pulled him over. Jennifer said he looked a little frumpy. And what was that on his jeans?
2: There was a rusty reddish stain on his right knee. To me, it looked like blood. I just said, it looks like you have a dirty knee there. And he took his finger and he touched it. And he said, yeah.
1: But most startling in Jennifer's testimony, all those things she claimed he said, that he was doing a job and something went wrong, that he wanted to sterilize his car, and his fears about what would happen if the cops questioned him.
2: Something that was not planned happened. He said, and if there's a trial, it's not going to be good.
1: All very methodically, the prosecution appeared to have cornered Michael Oakes, seemed to have met a certain burden of proof, and no one had a clue what Oakes or his attorney would do or say to respond. Oh, but John Henry Brown knew exactly how he'd respond. And it was a bombshell he had in store.
3: We wanted to be the people who brought light into this case.
4: He wanted to provide a little a twist, a turn, a surprise.
3: Yeah.
5: Good morning. Be seated, ladies and gentlemen. The defense team is reserving their opening statement.
1: Experienced observers here in the Mount Vernon courthouse were puzzled. What was lead defense attorney John Henry Brown up to? Coming up.
3: We put them to the task of putting on a lot of evidence, and it was just kind of boring them. And so we wanted to be the people who brought light into this case.
1: So, what was the light in this case? The secret twist. 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
0: As the prosecution put on its case against Michael Oakes, rolled out chapter and verse of the evidence pointing to Oakes as the murderer of dog whisperer Mark Stover, Brown said practically nothing. Why? Strategy, said John Henry Brown.
3: We put them through the task of putting on a lot of evidence, and it was just kind of boring them, and so we wanted to be the people who brought light into this case.
0: So, what was the light in this case, the secret twist?
3: The evidence shows and demonstrates beyond any shadow of a doubt for any reasonable person that Mark Stover was a domestic violence terrorist.
0: Terrorist? The villain was not his client, Michael Oakes, said Brown, but the victim, Mark Stover. Remember, Mark's friends and clients had nothing but good things to say about him. But now it was clear Oakes' attorneys would use whatever evidence they could to paint the dog trainer as a threatening, gun-loving predator, someone Michael Oakes would have feared. And here the real work of the defense began. They focused to a large degree on Stover's behavior with his ex-wife. Linda Opdyke, said Brown, was stalked and harassed for years after leaving Stover. It wasn't just the incident in which her ex-husband was caught rummaging through her garbage. He made a habit of showing up at her house uninvited, said Brown, exposing himself, appearing in her bathroom as she got out of the shower, pointing a rifle at her through a window, leaving handwritten notes, threatening voicemails.
3: The fact that he goes into Linda's house with a .45 and puts it on a pillow and threatens to kill himself or her, the fact that he breaks into her house, the fact that he steals her journal, the fact that he steals her garbage, the fact, you know, all those things are facts.
0: And so, when it came time for the defense to finally make its case, Brown's co-counsel Corbin Vullis did his best to drive the allegations home.
13: When Linda said she wanted to be separated from Mark in 2005, he did not take it well. He
0: was what followed, angry, claimed the defense, were many examples of bad behavior. Mark following her into a beauty salon.
13: Mark Stover walks in unannounced. He gives a card to Linda saying he will never let her go.
0: Mark showing up at her place uninvited.
13: He grabs her by her shoulders and says he can't let her go.
0: Apparently spying on her when Linda slept with Mark's ex-best friend.
13: The next morning, Linda gets a phone call from Mark Stover. And then to Linda's horror, Mark Stover begins to describe in graphic detail the intimacy that Linda had been sharing the night before.
0: And sitting in his car outside her home,
13: she's calling him on the cell phone. He's following her. She's pleading with him to stop it and quit following her.
0: That time, said the defense, Linda called the cops. And he responded, according to her, by sending her a form canceling her health insurance, which was still in his name. Controlling, threatening, suggested Oak's lawyer.
13: Mark Stover has scrawled across the front, "Next time, do not call the cops on the guy that controls your health care."
0: And then the defense attorney showed the jury this video from Linda's surveillance cameras in the middle of the night. Here's a man the defense claimed is Mark Stover creeping around Linda's house.
13: What you see is Mark Stover walking up the driveway and under her house out of view of the camera.
0: But that wasn't all. There was a series of odd and threatening voicemail messages, said the defense, many with a similar theme. Mark seemed strangely obsessed with getting his wedding photos back from Linda. Just one of many transcripts of these calls the attorney read from.
13: "Send those dang pictures of the wedding. I know you're into the wedding. You don't give a d- about me. I don't want anything showing that we were married or anything else.
1: The defense told the jury that Linda's attorney told Mark to stop contacting her directly, only go through his office.
13: But of course, he keeps contacting her and contacting her and contacting her because Mark Stover is dogged in the pursuit of his prey.
1: Prey? An interesting word, very deliberately picked by the defense. Because now they would argue that Michael Oakes also became prey for Mark Stover, would claim that a terrified Oakes believed something unspeakable would happen if he didn't try to appease Linda's ex.
0: I mean, the fact of the matter is, you talk about domestic violence terrorists, the person who's dead here is Mark Stover.
14: Yeah.
0: He's the one against whom the violence was committed.
14: Here's something that we've learned in this country, haven't we? You don't negotiate with terrorists. Michael didn't know that.
0: Michael
14: felt he could negotiate with terrorists. Linda felt she could negotiate with terrorists. The reality is, you can't negotiate with a terrorist. And Mark Stover was a domestic violence terrorist.
1: Mark's friends and clients had by now gathered around the courthouse here in Mount Vernon, determined to tell the world, anybody who would listen, that those claims were both unfair and untrue.
15: Most of all these reports that we hear are filed by her alone and by her eyewitness alone and absolutely no one else's. So you got to weigh that in at some point, too, that it doesn't have that much meat to it.
16: I just knew that wasn't true about him. There was nothing in him that was malicious or vindictive.
1: And perhaps to answer them, a surprising and extremely unusual strategy. In mid-trial, John Henry Brown brought his client to see us. Here on the outskirts of Little Mount Vernon. Michael Oakes, before even talking to the jury, would make his case here. Preparation for his own testimony? Yes, probably. But also a wild bombshell of a story. An audacious claim. Coming up.
17: I went and I got shot. And I want, I know that I will not be standing on the side of my children's graves. And people aren't going to be patting me on the back and saying, there's nothing you could have done.
1: When Dateline.
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1: It was early evening, thermometer dropping in the gathering dark, when Michael Oakes came to talk to us. Partway through his trial for murder, he came with a message about himself, which he delivered, more or less in the following manner, over and over again.
2: I'm a single dad. I cook three meals a day for my kids. I bring them to dance. I bring them to school. If this has been my life.
1: And in case we didn't get it,
2: the lens that I look at the world through is really that of a single dad. I'm a nurturer. I'm a father. I'm a very peaceable person. I just happen to be a single dad who's kind of in a very unfortunate limelight right now.
1: Well, yes, charged with first-degree murder. So how did he get to this place? The story began, he said, when someone asked him to contact a frightened woman he did not know. That's how he made that first call to Linda Opdyke.
2: And she said, I'm dealing with a really frightening stalking situation.
1: Michael, remember, was a security expert. He'd trained SWAT teams in close-quarters combat. He offered to help.
2: She put in my hands this very thick file, including video recordings, audio recordings, police reports, page after page, threatening voicemails.
1: Linda told him she'd been stalked for years by her ex-husband.
2: Get out of the shower, and there he is standing in the bathroom with a gun in his hand, and you thought your house was locked. How many of those occasions does it take before you go, any room I'm in, any moment, I have to be ready? And that's the scenario that Linda lived in for at least 2 years.
1: And then, as he worked out a protection plan for Linda, he said, something unexpected happened.
2: We really resonated, really worked well together, and connected on a very heart and soul level.
3: So it was a romance.
2: It was, yeah, it definitely became a romance.
1: And so Michael, the diminutive single dad and security expert, and Linda, the beautiful, tall, golden-haired daughter of privilege, embarked on a life together, along with his kids. And then one day in late May 2009, said Oakes, he was getting into his car in a Costco parking lot in a town called Kennewick, Washington, when he was confronted by Linda's ex, Mark Stover.
2: I was approached by Mark Stover, out of the clear blue. I had never met the gentleman prior to that, never spoken to him before. He did not introduce himself, and he...
3: Take your time.
2: I got up every morning, you know, and took my kids to school.
3: Right.
2: I had my son in grade school. And my daughter in middle school.
3: Yeah.
2: And
1: there was a long pause while Oakes composed himself.
2: Sorry. He said he needed me to do something. And he told me what my daughters were wearing that morning to school. And he had to have been there when my girls got out of the car at their schools, two schools. And he said that there was no other choice for me but to do what he wanted, or something bad was going to happen to my kids. And he said that he was had a very tight relationship with the cops, and if as soon as I called, he would know. And he said I was going to do what he wanted.
3: Which was what?
2: He told me I had to get wedding photos, believe it or not. Wedding albums. Photos. And I had to get them to him or else.
1: What'd you say?
2: You know, my head was spinning. I was so much in shock, I didn't say much. I listened to him. I think I nodded several times. I don't remember saying anything.
1: But Michael Oakes, the security, weapons, and hand-to-hand combat expert, the trainer of police SWAT teams, did feel something, he said.
2: For 6 months of 2009, I lived in a perpetual state of fear.
1: Too afraid, even, to call the police.
2: I didn't have video proof. I didn't have audio proof. I didn't even have a witness.
1: And so, according to Michael, he tried to appease Mark Stover and looked for the wedding photos.
2: I've just found the romantic relationship that I have been seeking my whole life, just putting it together. And in the middle of this, I'm supposed to say, hey, I'd really love to look at your wedding pictures with your ex who's stalking you and driving you crazy. Where would you happen to have those? I'd really like to look at those. So,
4: Wait a minute. You didn't tell her that he'd confronted you and asked for these wedding pictures?
2: Oh, no. Oh, no, no, no.
1: Instead, he says, he armed his own daughter, trained her, if anyone comes into the house, keep firing until they stop.
2: My very first responsibility, over and above anything or anyone, is the safety of my children.
1: And then he claimed he agreed to Mark Stover's demand to meet, supposedly to talk about wedding pictures, at Mark's house October 28th. Went there armed with deadly force and wearing a bulletproof vest, and did it, he claimed, only to protect his children from an out-of-control madman. Really?
4: Any rational person would know you don't protect your children by taking a gun to somebody's house to meet with them when you think that maybe there'll be gunplay. You don't do that if you're a dad.
2: No, Keith.
4: Dads don't do that.
2: No, Keith, you know what would happen if it was you and you were in this situation based upon that comment? You would be standing right now on the edge of two graves and you'd be looking at it and all your friends would tell you, it's okay, Keith. There's nothing you could have done. Well, that. Because there was something I could do, and I had to play patty cake with this guy for 6 months to keep my kids alive.
4: And then you went and shot him.
2: I went and I got shot. And I won.
4: Oh.
2: So because I won the gunfight, I know that I will not be standing on the side of my children's graves. And people aren't going to be patting me on the back and saying, there's nothing you could have done. I did.
1: Oakes claimed Mark Stover shot first. Thus the claim he now made. It was self-defense. Even though no evidence ever surfaced to suggest Stover was in possession of any firearm at all, or that Stover had ever arranged any meeting with Oakes. And as for the story that he was a hired gun for the Opdykes, just not true, said Michael Oakes.
4: A great many people believe that one or both of the Opdykes are involved. Were they involved?
2: Not at all.
1: But of course it was all Michael's story, about a crazed dog whisperer, threats to his children, all that fear.
4: I mean, who else says that besides you? And what evidence is there that he ever said such a thing?
2: Said such a thing as...
4: That he was, you know, threatening your kids.
2: Well, Keith, it's been the problem. I survived that day in October. I was still alive. My life continued on. And we have yet to see if the state is going to finish the job for him or not. And I understand I'm in a bit of a fix.
5: You solemnly swear a firm testimony about to give him this matter be the truth, whole truth, and nothing.
1: So now, he'd tell his story to the jury. Would they believe it? Coming up, the story comes complete with dramatic reenactment.
6: What do you do?
7: That was amazing.
6: amazingly fast, Mr. Oaks. Is that the way he did that?
2: That's how I was trained.
7: This is the sound of Lucy staying on top of her spending. 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Yep, nothing gets past Lucy. Or Wells Fargo, for that matter. 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

0: 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And that's the sound of a fraud alert from Wells Fargo flagging a charge for a pricey restaurant in Paris. Considering Claire isn't in Paris right now, that seemed odd to the bank and to Claire. Two taps later, Claire says nope to the charge and Wells Fargo is on the case. However you make money work, Wells Fargo can work with that.
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6: My name is Michael Oakes.
7: The task, as Michael Oakes took the witness stand, was not going to be easy, and he seemed to know it. He had to admit he did, in fact, kill dog whisperer Mark Stover, but somehow persuade the jury it was only in self-defense. You've heard what he told us, his allegations that Stover confronted him, threatened his children. He told the jury about what he claimed was Stover's weird determination to get those wedding photos. Oakes' version of the deadly events? After a series of meetings with Stover about those photos, he demanded Oakes come to his house October 28th, and he obeyed. Drove in the middle of the night across the state to Stover's house. He admitted buying all those supplies at the local Walmart early that morning on his way.
6: I was very, very concerned about possibly needing to make some sort of on-foot escape through the woods from him and his dogs.
7: He bought the anchor line and weights, he claimed, to help him scale up a nearby water tower in case he found himself running away from Mark's watchdog. And those shin guards? They weren't armor to fend off a watchdog, he claimed, but just a gift for his ex-wife Jennifer's young son. At 7 a.m., Michael testified, he knocked on Mark Stover's door. He said Mark ordered him, stand in his hallway bathroom. And Oakes simply obeyed. And then, when he told Mark he couldn't find any wedding pictures,
6: he got more and more animated and got very close to me and was very angry and very loud.
7: And then
6: he came around the corner with a gun in his hand. We tangled and I got shot.
7: John Henry Brown had his client put on the bulletproof vest and show the jury what he claimed happened next. Courtroom show and tell.
8: He's Mr. Stover. He's holding the gun out. He's fired at you.
6: Mm-hmm.
8: What do you do? That was amazingly fast, Mr. Oakes. Is that the way you did that?
6: That's how I was trained.
8: Mr. Stover was shot with his own gun.
6: Yes, he was.
7: So now Mark Stover was dead in the hallway of his home. And soon after, said Oakes, he went outside and was confronted by Mark's dog, Ding.
6: I shot a couple times until it stopped coming at me.
7: Why didn't he call the police?
6: He had said he owned the cops, and it seemed like there was some evidence that that might be true. I just didn't think they would believe me at all.
7: Then Michael said he wanted to see his kids before, as he said he assumed, he'd be arrested. Then he said he tucked Mark's gun into his vest pocket, carried the body out to Mark's station wagon, got in the driver's seat, put Mark's hat on his head, and went down the driveway.
6: I drove around for a while and just stopped a couple places and sat there thinking about how the heck can I get to my kids.
7: He said he thought maybe he'd leave Mark's car and the body behind that Grange Hall, but there was that locked chain, so he went and bought the bolt cutter, returned to the Grange, and those ladies saw him transferring Mark's body to his own car and called the cops.
8: And when that police officer pulled you over, was Mr. Stover in the back of your Suzuki?
6: He was.
7: He went to visit ex-wife Jennifer, he said, because he wanted to see her two sons. Though he never did. Nor did he drive to see his own children, who he said were in Battleground, Washington, a four-hour drive away.
6: I realized that I couldn't drive to Battleground with Mr. Stover in the back of my rig.
7: So instead, he said he ditched Mark's car at that casino, looked around for a place to dump his body.
6: There's a kind of a dilapidated-looking dock thing, and I got my car as close to that as possible and muscled him out and dropped him in the water.
7: An area investigators had searched but never found anything. Then, he said, he drove across the state, not to his kids, but to Linda's house. Though he insisted he did not tell her any of what had just happened, didn't tell her what he'd done.
6: I just said I had a really bad day.
7: And when the police showed up the next night, he admitted, he did try to throw out some evidence.
8: What was your intent?
6: I needed one more day. I was trying not to get arrested just yet.
7: But of course, he was arrested and charged. And now it was prosecutor Rich Wyrick's turn to challenge his story. About, for example, that morning at Mark Stover's house.
9: Did you hear the gun go off?
6: You know, I don't recall anything, really.
9: Who pulled the trigger?
6: I believe I did.
9: Okay. Was his finger still on the trigger?
6: I do not know.
9: Where were you when you pulled the trigger, Mr.?
6: I don't know.
9: Where was the bullet hole?
6: I don't know.
9: You weren't curious enough to look?
6: I was very disturbed.
7: And despite all those people who testified they were knocked back by the overwhelming smell of bleach.
6: I don't recall smelling any bleach.
9: Did you use any bleach?
6: I did not.
9: Did you attempt to clean up anything?
6: No.
7: Didn't try to erase evidence, he claimed. And as for those odd supplies he bought at the Walmart.
9: So why did you need camouflage?
6: If I was going to make my escape through the woods to the water tower, camouflage is quite useful for that.
9: You would have the camouflage in your backpack that you would quickly change into as you ran through the woods.
6: No, I would change into quickly and then run through the woods.
9: But would this is assuming that Mr. Stover has taken the time not to chase you.
6: I'm very fast.
7: And finally, the prosecutor asked, if he was so afraid of Mark Stover, why not tell someone? Why go over to his house?
9: You never took one step to enlist anyone's aid.
6: That is correct.
9: And you walked into Mr. Stover's house on October 28th.
6: I did.
9: And he tried to kill you.
6: That is correct.
9: And you did nothing beforehand to try to avoid that.
6: I think I did a lot to try to avoid it.
7: What the jury made of the story, no one knew. But wait, the defense wasn't quite done. There was one more person, very important to all of this, who until mid-trial had refused to say one word in public. The woman at the center of it all, Linda Opdyke.
10: Miss Opdyke, you'd raise your right hand.
7: Whose long silence was about to end. Coming up, and end it would with a bang, with stories of who she said was the real Mark Stover.
11: And he had a pistol in his hand and laid it on the pillow next to my head. I see Mark on a hillside behind my house. He's looking through the scope, pointing the rifle at me.
7: When Dateline continues.
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12: Ms. Updike, you'd raise your right hand.
7: For months and months, since the murder of Mark Stover, his ex-wife Linda Updike had maintained absolute public silence. In the face of questions from police and prosecutors, she invoked her Fifth Amendment right. So this, at the end of Michael Oak's murder trial, was quite a surprise. Linda Updike, defense witness.
11: I felt this was an important part of the story that I could tell about a dangerous stalking situation, and if there's any information that I could offer up, I wanted to do so.
7: And as she began, it was clear she was here to join the defense's campaign against victim Mark Stover's character.
13: Would you agree that Mark Stover was dogged in pursuit of his prey?
11: Yes, I would.
7: The defense claimed Michael Oakes knew Linda Updike had been stalked by her ex-husband, and that went to his state of mind when he acted in self-defense. So now Linda told the jury some stories she'd earlier told Oakes. Her claim, for example, that Mark appeared in her bedroom one night.
11: And he had a pistol in his hand and laid it on the pillow next to my head and was very disturbed.
7: And another time, she said, when she looked out her bathroom window.
11: I see Mark on a hillside behind my house. He's looking through the scope, pointing the rifle at me.
7: And once, said Linda, long after she left him, after Mark agreed to plead guilty to the stalking charge, she visited their abandoned paradise, Kicket Island, to retrieve some personal things. And she said she found in a cubbyhole in the master bedroom a wedding candle that she'd thrown away during the divorce.
11: I found the wedding candle in there with a .22 bullet casing and a picture of me along with that in the cubbyhole.
7: Was it a message? A threat? In her cross-examination, it was pretty clear that prosecutor Rosemary Kahola-Kula was deeply skeptical about Linda's fears and allegations. No proof at all for Michael's claims. And Linda hadn't seen or heard a word from Stover in the year and a half before he was killed. So what were she and Oak so frightened about?
14: The last time that you ever saw Mr. Stover or heard from Mr. Stover was at the protection order hearing in April of 08, correct?
11: That is correct.
7: But she certainly saw a lot of Michael Oakes.
14: You continue to have romantic feelings, intimate feelings toward Mr. Oakes and vice versa.
11: Yes.
14: And in fact, I think that you said that in our interview last week, is that you loved him, correct?
11: I don't recall if I said that or not, but I do. Yes.
7: And hadn't her new lover done her a favor, asked the prosecutor, by getting rid of the ex-husband she accused of causing her so much trouble?
14: The fact is that in this case, you don't have to worry about Mr. Stover now, do you?
11: It appears to be that case.
14: And in that sense, the defendant helped you out, correct?
11: No.
7: Prosecutor Kahulukula also asked Opdyke about her refusal to answer certain questions in the case.
14: Now, it's correct, isn't it, that throughout the investigation of this case, you've been concerned about your own potential legal liability in this case?
11: Yes.
14: And you refused to speak with my office, correct?
11: Under legal counsel, yes.
7: And this testimony now in court, suggested the prosecutor, sounded like a woman with an obvious and selfish motive to support Michael Oakes' claim of self-defense.
14: Isn't it true that if this is a case of self-defense, it gets you off the hook, too?
11: What do you mean by that?
14: You indicated you were concerned about your own potential liability in this case. If a jury were to find that this was self-defense, you wouldn't have any more liability either, would you?
11: I have no liability in this case.
14: Nothing further.
7: And the witness left the stand. Dateline wanted to talk to Linda Opdyke, but she did not respond to our interview request. And as for her father, Wally Opdyke, his lawyer emailed this statement. Wallace Opdyke had absolutely no involvement or prior knowledge of Michael Oakes' murder of Mark Stover. Rumors and innuendo to the contrary are baseless and unfair.
15: Mark Stover was a domestic violence terrorist.
7: John Henry Brown closed with a powerful recitation of his theme that Mark Stover was the bad guy. But even so, he said, Oakes didn't want or plan to kill him.
15: You don't premeditate up just to the point of shooting somebody. You premeditate the entire scenario. And what happened after this tragic event is absurd. He has absolutely no plan. None. And if there's no plan afterwards, I think it leads you to the conclusion that there was no plan beforehand.
7: Really? Here was the prosecutor's closing.
14: Having said that, I will say this. The more charitable view of motive would be that Ms. Opdyke and Mr. Oakes, perhaps they really did fear for their safety for some reason, but the evidence doesn't support it. Now, the less charitable view is that the defendant set out on a path of a cold, calculated execution. Was it because there were some feelings of revenge after this incredibly contentious divorce? Was it to prove himself to Ms. Opdyke for some reason? And the fact is, we'll never know, because the defendant has taken all steps necessary to obscure the truth. And the deceit needs to stop now. Thank you.
7: Up to the jury, then. And as the hours became a day, and then two, and then three, it seemed perhaps they were having trouble making up their minds. Mark Stover's loyal friends and clients kept vigil, hoping for conviction, eager to tell whoever would listen that Mark was never the abusive villain the defense contended. Michael Oakes, his children and extended family, were joined by Linda Opdyke. They waited in a rented waterfront house. And of course, neither they nor anyone knew what drama was coming with the reading of the verdict.
16: I understand the jury has reached a verdict.
14: Yes, we have, Your Honor.
7: Coming up, emotions boil over. When Dateline continues.
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0: This is the sound of Claire cooking dinner at home. And that's the sound of a fraud alert from Wells Fargo flagging a charge for a pricey restaurant in Paris. Considering Claire isn't in Paris right now, that seemed odd to the bank and to Claire. Two taps later, Claire says nope to the charge and Wells Fargo is on the case. However you make money work, Wells Fargo can work with that.
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0: This is the sound of Claire cooking dinner at home. And that's the sound of a fraud alert from Wells Fargo flagging a charge for a pricey restaurant in Paris. Considering Claire isn't in Paris right now, that seemed odd to the bank and to Claire. Two taps later, Claire says nope to the charge and Wells Fargo is on the case. However you make money work, Wells Fargo can work with that.
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2: Here it was. Nearly 1 year after Mark Stover disappeared, the moment had come.
3: The verdict.
2: The courtroom was packed. On one side, Mark's supporters, on the other, Michael Oakes, his children, his grandchild, and his love, Linda Opdyke, all waiting to hear Oakes' fate.
4: We, the jury, find the defendant, Michael Glenn Oakes, guilty.
3: Guilty? Not self-defense. Murder.
2: The Oakes children, the ones Michael claimed he'd been trying to protect when he killed Mark Stover, cried, screamed, fell apart. As they watched their father taken away in handcuffs.
5: All right, please.
2: And then the next month, in a more ordered courtroom, the convicted killer stood before the judge to be sentenced. Though first, Michael Oakes had a thing or two to say.
6: I wish to express the sincere and heartfelt remorse that I carry due to my actions, and I apologize to all that I've harmed through my poor judgment. First, I would like to apologize to the members of Mr. Stover's family and all those friends and clients who clearly cared so much for him. I also wish to apologize to the members of my own family who've cared for me all of my life and who have now sacrificed everything for my legal representation and to enable my bail pending trial.
2: But Oakes did not withdraw his claim of self-defense. He stuck to his story. And the judge just didn't buy it.
7: And I believe we're still a long ways from the truth as to what actually happened. On October 28, 2009...
2: Truth, as the judge told the court, seems elusive still in the stories of Michael Oakes.
7: Large parts of your story I just flat do not believe and never will. If it was self-defense, why not provide the gun and the body that matches the story and matches the bullet in the vest? Because with those simple things, law enforcement would have done an investigation and that probably would have been the end of the story.
2: So, why did Oakes shoot and kill his lover's ex-husband? The judge floated his own theory.
7: How does the knight win the hand of the princess? He goes out and he slays the dragon that's chasing the princess. And I think at a starting point here, Mr. Oakes believed he could free Miss Updike from whatever was in her past, whatever dragons were chasing her, and by so freeing her, perhaps win her hand.
2: The judge gave Michael Oakes the maximum, 26 and a half years in prison. Now imagine how things might be different had those two women, the biddies, Oakes called them, not happened by the Grange that morning in October.
8: I guess we were end up being the main, you know, characters in the whole drama, I guess.
2: Two ladies who thought Oakes was where he shouldn't be and looked suspicious. They did what anyone would have done, they said, when they called police. Though now that they've been thinking about it some.
8: To be honest, I look at it this way. God put us where he wanted us. We saw what he wanted us to see. He protected us from what could have happened.
2: But of course, a lot did happen. Dreadful things. Paradise lost. Life taken. Reputation besmirched. A murderer intent on blaming his victim. He was, said his friends, smart, funny, generous, unfailingly loyal, ever reliable. He could tame wild beasts with his whisper. Not so easy to bring a human heart to heal.
9: Hello.

0: Craig Melvin, and this is Dateline.
1: He was definitely charismatic.
2: He was the new kid in town, super popular, all about adventure.
3: This kid was, like, awesome.
1: He just jumped right into, like, the culture.
4: Kind of like to show off a little bit to the girls.
2: They were the neighbors, just down the block, a family in fear.
5: They had had their vehicles broke into. She was scared.
2: Someone had been sneaking into their home, and now someone was in their garage.
6: I'm sitting there panicking like he's coming at me.
2: In a flash, it was over.
7: Someone just got shot!
2: That charismatic kid, dead on the floor.
8: It was terrible. I think I screamed for hours.
2: What had happened in that garage that night?
1: It was just like the last person that would come to my mind.
2: A neighbor protecting his home or preparing a trap.
5: Makes the statement, it's showtime.
9: It's showtime.
5: Exactly.
2: A teenager, a father, a murder. No one would be the same.
1: We are all, like, taken aback.
0: Welcome to Dateline. He came to America as an adventurous exchange student, but Deron Day-Day took one risk too many, and it cost him his life. Was his death a case of a homeowner protecting his family and property, or something far more deliberate? Here's Josh Mankiewicz with Deadly Exchange.
10: It's a dilemma that confronts every teenager. How to simultaneously fit in with your friends and rebel against everyone else. That two-step is made a little easier by the knowledge, maybe the certainty, that you're going to live forever.
1: Kids do dumb stuff all the time.
10: And so sneaking out of the house in the dead of night to meet other teenagers, to drink, party, or just hang out, well, that's nothing new. Usually, teens sneak back home safely. This wasn't one of those times.
4: I thought it was some kind of, like, joke, and I, like, just couldn't believe it, really.
11: I was just freaking out, and I was like, it can't be, it can't be.
10: It was April 2014 when two bright foreign exchange students living in Montana slipped out of their home.
12: Oh, he's laying face down. He's barely breathing.
10: Just minutes later, their amazing American adventure came to a sudden and tragic end.
13: And where is he bleeding from? Everywhere.
8: It was horrific.
1: No one ever knew that someone would die over it.
11: It was just the worst thing that could have ever happened to us.
10: It all began so differently for Deron Day-Day, a dream come true. He was an exchange student from Hamburg, Germany, excited to soak up anything and everything American. At 17, Deron had landed in a special corner of the West, Missoula, Montana.
1: He was definitely charismatic.
10: Dana, Anna, and Chance were three of Deron's closest friends at Big Sky High School.
1: He was way different than all of the other foreign exchange students that usually come. He was really outspoken and outgoing, and he just jumped right into, like, the culture.
11: He wanted to do everything there was to do in Missoula.
9: And he was a terrific athlete.
4: Mm-hmm.
10: It was no coincidence that Jay Bostrom, the teacher who recruited Deron to Big Sky, also happened to be the school's soccer coach.
14: No holds bar, just go get it done. And when Deron played, that's how he played. I think the guys were immediately like, this guy's cool, kind of a badass, you know.
11: He was like pretty stocky kid, liked to lay people out. Yeah,
1: he was tough, for sure. He threw down.
11: Yeah.
10: And according to his friends, Deron's soccer skills and his good looks definitely helped him with the opposite sex.
4: He was always talking to girls here in America and the girls back home in Germany.
9: A man of the world.
4: Exactly. Yeah.
1: The other soccer girls always said that he would never miss a chance to take his shirt off when he's running around the field because they knew that he was going to put on a show for them.
10: Deron lived with his host parents, Randy and Kate, in the Prospect neighborhood, a hilly subdivision of Missoula.
15: He was just such a terrific kid. You could see that right off the bat.
9: And he called you mom and dad?
8: He did. He really became our son. There was no doubt about it.
10: But Deron was more than just a fun kid. He was engaged in the world.
9: This was not your typical American teenager
8: No.
9: who kind of wants to talk about, sports star.

0: cars and, you know, maybe the latest fashion. And
1: No, not at all.
2: No, it's like, so what do you think about the situation in Ukraine, you know?
3: By the end of the school year in 2014, Dieron had a solid circle of friends. He was tightest with another exchange student, this one from Ecuador, Robbie Pazmino.
4: We had so many things in common, the same personality with the same wishes and dreams.
5: They were package deal.
0: You see one, you're going to see the other.
5: Oh, yeah. Mm-hmm.
3: Saturday, April 26, 2014 was no different. The boys spent the evening playing video games and listening to music in Randy and Kate's basement.
2: I went down 10:30 or so that night, told them maybe crank the music volume down a little bit.
3: But around midnight, Dieron was bored, restless, and suggested he and Robbie take a walk.
4: And I was kind of, I'm just really tired, Dieron. Like, come on. It's like, okay.
3: So while Kate and Randy slept upstairs, Robbie and Dieron slipped out the back door for a walk around the neighborhood. They headed up the nearby hill and then turned onto Deer Canyon Road. Then Robbie says Dieron suddenly walked off in a different direction, and Robbie lost sight of him.
4: It's like, he's not coming. I continue walking.
3: Robbie says he called out to Dieron, but there was no answer, so he kept walking, figuring Dieron would catch up.
4: That is when I heard someone yelling, "You're there, I see you there," something like that. After that, just the shots, like three or four shots, and I just start running.
3: Gunshots in a quiet residential neighborhood. A now terrified Robbie ran back home.
4: He was faster than I am. I said, he's probably coming. I was almost sure that he was coming.
3: But Dieron wouldn't return, and what happened to the German exchange student would simultaneously make headlines around the world and get Americans asking, how far can you go to protect your home and family? Coming up...
6: 911, what are you reporting?
7: A robbery.
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11: 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Considering Claire isn't in Paris right now, that seemed odd to the bank and to Claire. Two taps later, Claire says nope to the charge and Wells Fargo is on the case. 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

0: 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And that's the sound of a fraud alert from Wells Fargo flagging a charge for a pricey restaurant in Paris. Considering Claire isn't in Paris right now, that seemed odd to the bank and to Claire. Two taps later, Claire says nope to the charge and Wells Fargo is on the case. However you make money work, Wells Fargo can work with that.
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2: Sunday morning was less than an hour old when the sound of gunshots ricocheted through the Prospect neighborhood of Missoula, Montana.
3: 911, what are you reporting?
4: A robbery.
3: Okay, and what's going on?
4: Somebody entered into our garage. Shots were fired.
5: Oh, man, someone just got shot.
2: A robbery was rare in Prospect, but a shooting was unheard of. Dash cams captured the chaos as first responders raced to the scene.
6: Stay to the right. What's the number? Stop.
2: It was all happening just a few hundred feet from where foreign exchange student Diran Dede lived with his host family.
7: I kind of woke up with a start, heard four loud pops, bang, bang, bang, you know, fairly close together, and then a pause, and then another bang.
2: Randy heard the sirens and got out of bed.
7: So I went downstairs just to make sure I could lay my hands on Robbie and Diran.
8: And he came downstairs with me and he's like, where's Diran?
7: And he said he didn't know.
2: He didn't know?
7: I thought that was kind of weird. And I looked in the rec room and didn't see Diran. And so I came back to him. I said, what's going on? Where's Diran?
2: Robbie fessed up. He and Diran had sneaked out. He told Randy how Diran had walked off on his own. And then Robbie said he'd heard gunshots. Alarmed, Randy woke up his wife, and the three of them went to Deer Canyon Road.
9: How far away from your house is this?
7: 80 yards, something like that, directly above. It's just the next street above ours.
9: So this is a neighbor's house?
10: It's a neighbor's house.
2: But when they got there, police stopped them.
10: We were just hoping Deering would just walk out somewhere, walk, you know, show up and come out the door.
6: Okay. Not around the back door,
7: I walked up to the police officer, gave him name and description, and that's when she kind of went, well, just wait here for a second, and then came back and said, I think you guys need to go to the hospital, and that it wasn't good. And as soon as she said that, I thought, gosh, we just passed an ambulance running up there, and he must have been in the ambulance.
2: What happened on that quiet street? Did Diran and Robbie stumble into a burglary in progress? Or some violent home invasion? The police asked Robbie to answer some questions, while Kate and Randy rushed to the hospital.
10: It wasn't long after we got there that the ER doc came out and explained that his wounds were fatal and that he was no longer alive.
9: Terrible feeling.
10: It was horrible. I went outside the hospital many times and just screamed. We lost our son, too. Sorry. When they brought us in to identify his body, it was horrific. Looking at his beautiful body no longer complete. It was terrible. I screamed for hours.
2: Diran Dede would never make it to his 18th birthday.
11: I thought it was a joke. I was like, there's no way possible. Nothing like this has remotely happened to me or like kind of anything in Missoula growing up. And so it was obviously a shock.
12: It was just like the last person that would come to my mind, I guess.
2: Diran's soccer coach assumed that whatever happened to his star player, it wasn't Diran's fault.
13: I'm trying to imagine, did he go to a party and get shot by another kid? Was he downtown Missoula and got in a scuffle? I didn't understand it.
2: So what did happen? Police on the scene quickly concluded only one person was shot.

0: intruder mentioned in that 911 call.
1: Who got shot?
2: The robber.
3: He's badly injured.
1: Okay. So they entered your garage, and who shot him?
3: My husband.
0: And cops quickly learned something those who thought they knew Dearon well could scarcely imagine. Dearon wasn't a random, innocent victim. The young exchange student was the apparent opposite. He was the burglar.
4: It's like someone's trying to break into your car right now.
0: Police were about to hear a story from the man holding the gun that night. A story of terror and a family under siege.
4: And we've been sketched out. We don't feel safe. I'm on edge about everything.
5: Two frightened homeowners victimized two times before. What had happened inside that garage? Coming up.
4: I'm sitting there panicking, you know, like he's coming at me.
5: When Dateline.
6: This is the sound of Claire cooking dinner at home. And that's the sound of a fraud alert from Wells Fargo flagging a charge for a pricey restaurant in Paris. Considering Claire isn't in Paris right now, that seemed odd to the bank and to Claire. Two taps later, Claire says nope to the charge and Wells Fargo is on the case. However you make money work, Wells Fargo can work with that.
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0: 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Two taps later, Claire says nope to the charge and Wells Fargo is on the case. However you make money work, Wells Fargo can work with that.
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2: A high school exchange student from Germany had been shot and killed during an apparent burglary inside a neighbor's garage in the quiet town of Missoula, Montana. Now, Deron Dayday was dead, and police were investigating.
3: Does that happen a lot here? People shoot burglars who were in their homes?
4: No, it doesn't.
2: Missoula Police Department Detective Guy Baker had the case. Soon, he was interviewing the man who'd pulled the trigger.
5: Hi, Marcus.
6: Hello, sir.
5: I'm Guy Baker. I'm a detective.
2: The homeowner was Marcus Karma. Karma and his common-law wife, Janelle Flager, had just moved to Missoula. They were looking for a quiet, safe, and kid-friendly place to raise their child. Police spoke with Janelle at the scene and recorded their talk with Karma at the station.
5: So what we want to talk about is what happened tonight at your house.
2: The couple told investigators the story actually began with a burglary 3 weeks earlier. And then, just 10 days after that, the burglars returned.
4: Somebody had trespassed in their vehicles and in their garage, which was unlocked.
2: Cash, credit cards, and a cell phone were taken. The couple filed a police report, but the burglaries remained unsolved. Now, Marcus Karma said he feared they were being targeted.
7: We've pretty much been living in fear, and it sucks. And to know that we're being watched and targeted, and knowing how hard it is for you guys to actually catch a burglar with no evidence.
2: Karma said they no longer felt safe in their own home, and were terrified they'd be robbed again.
7: We've been sketched out. We don't feel safe. I'm on edge about everything.
2: The couple even emailed their neighbors to warn them about the string of burglaries and to suggest everyone lock their cars and garages.
3: Having somebody burglarize you is a terrible feeling, and it does leave people feeling violated and angry.
4: Yes, I would agree.
3: So that's not uncommon for people to be upset and extremely vigilant after a burglary.
4: I'd agree, it's not.
2: The more time that passed with the burglars at large, the more fearful Marcus and Janelle said they became, in part because he was a seasonal firefighter and would have to travel for work soon, leaving mother and child alone for months.
4: She was scared that Marcus was going to be going off on a seasonal employment here soon.
2: So Karma told police his wife decided to put together a homemade security system that would warn them if another intruder showed up.
7: She's got motion sensor one, motion sensor two, and she's got...
4: She had placed a baby monitor on the east wall of the garage.
3: A video baby monitor.
4: Once the alert sounded due to the motion detector, then they could see what the baby monitor could see.
2: All of that was connected through a smartphone app. So when the motion sensors were triggered, an alert would allow them to view live video of their garage. That Saturday night, Karma said they were trying to relax after putting their son to bed.
7: I had recorded the movie Lincoln. We were watching that. About a third of the way through that, I'm not sure what the time was. It was dark outside. But, you know, we went outside and had a smoke in the garage like we always do. We would usually leave the garage door open to air it out.
2: But 5 minutes later, an alert from the motion sensors. Someone was in the driveway. An intruder, perhaps the same one who'd targeted them before. These photos are from the home security system. That's Deron entering the garage. Marcus Karma says he grabbed a loaded shotgun he had for protection.
7: I'm sitting there with the shotgun in my hand. I'm staring at the lock on the front door, and I can't tell if it's locked or unlocked. And I'm starting to shake at that point, you know. The adrenaline's coming like, oh my God, these guys actually came back to the house.
2: Karma said his wife stayed back while he went out the front door and turned toward the garage.
7: A few quick steps around my front, and you saw where my truck was parked. pretty much with my butt touching my grill guard. That's where I stood. And then she flipped on the light.
2: Karma told the detectives he was blinded by the sudden light and realized the only way for the intruder to get away was to go past him. Then
7: I heard something move, like a piece of metal hit the cement. Either that or a piece of metal hit a piece of metal. It sounded like either a metal wrench being picked up or maybe the axes.
2: So Marcus Karma says he did the only thing he could to protect himself.
7: Immediately, I fired high up into the right corner of the garage. Here I am looking at my garage. I think in total, four rounds were shot, all directly. One, two, three, four.
3: If I live in Montana,

0: What right do I have to shoot someone who has entered my house?
1: You have the right to use any force necessary in defense of yourself, but no greater force.
0: Okay, but I mean, this was a burglar who had broken in. You don't know who he is. You know it's somebody that you don't know. And they have crossed that invisible line from outdoors to indoors. And they are, by that definition alone, I would say, a threat to me.
1: Well, you got to be able to articulate the threat.
2: And Karma told investigators there was a real threat. The garage was full of tools the intruder could grab and use against him.
3: I imagine an axe flying through the air and hitting me in the skull.
2: And Karma said he was positive he heard that scraping sound just moments before he fired the shotgun.
3: Okay. I'm describing the sound when I say it hit. Okay. But what I'm picturing in my head is I'm going to die.
2: To hear Marcus Karma tell it, he'd face down a threat. It was kill or be killed. And that was justifiable homicide. The young soccer star, who was by now in the morgue, must have had a darker side that many didn't see. Detectives decided to dig deeper into the lives of both Diran Dede and the man who shot him. What they learned would only deepen this mystery.
4: Coming up...
0: True or false, Diran was committing a crime.
1: He was.
4: But was Diran the only one breaking the law?
5: She's like, showtime.
1: He said, Janelle makes the statement, it's showtime.
0: It's showtime.
1: Exactly.
4: There would be anger and astonishment on both sides when Dateline continues.
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3: 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Many are expecting England and Norway to be a close match. The draw is plus 280. Meanwhile, Argentina is favored to qualify for the next round at minus 300.
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3: Welcome back. I'm Craig Melvin. Homeowner Marcus Karma told police his story that he was living in a state of fear, but his answers raised more questions. What really happened in that garage? And what was Dear and Day-Day doing there in the first place? To find out the truth, they needed to learn more about the German exchange student. Here again is Josh Mankiewicz with Deadly Exchange.
4: When he was killed in a neighbor's garage, exchange student Dieran Dede was just 2 months away from returning to his family in Germany. The man who shot him said he feared for his life. And from Dieran's best friend, Robbie, police learned the teen did enter the garage to steal. As Robbie described it, Dieran was not the first kid in Missoula to go sneaking into unlocked garages. He said the kids weren't after money, credit cards, or valuables. This stunt happened often enough that it had a name, garage hopping, and the target was usually beer.
5: The reason for garage hopping or garage shopping, I've heard it called both, was for kids to go in and look for alcoholic beverages that they could easily get and take.
6: Until this shooting, that sort of wasn't on anybody's radar in law enforcement.
5: No, I had not heard garage hopping, no.
4: These three friends of Dieran say they've never gone garage hopping, but they know all about it.
6: You all know people who do it,
7: yeah,
6: or have done it.
7: Yeah,
6: right? They understand it's illegal,
7: mm-hmm. Yep.
6: But it seemed harmless.
8: Yeah, exactly. I mean, it's just, they're like, hey, dude, this is a way for you to get some extra beer, you know, when you're on a Saturday night.
6: I mean, did you think to yourself, you know, oh, my God, we didn't tell him how dangerous that could be?
8: But no one knew. No one would ever be like, oh, hey, don't walk into that garage. You never know if someone's going to shoot you.
4: Robbie told police Dieran had done it before, but never taken cash or valuable property.
9: He wasn't a criminal. He was like a kid. He was a kid trying to have fun and feed in the group, doing what the other guys do, trying to be part of them.
4: Was it really that innocent?
6: True or false, Dieran was committing a crime.
5: He was.
6: Entering somebody else's home, even their garage, that's a crime.
5: Yes.
6: Even if the door's open.
5: Yep.
4: And if Karma's life was threatened, he had the right to shoot, didn't he? But as police went over Karma's story about what happened just before the confrontation, something stood out when Karma was describing how his wife first noticed someone was approaching their garage.
10: She's like, showtime. She's like, I see something, a flashlight.
5: He said, Janelle makes the statement, it's showtime.
6: It's showtime.
5: Exactly.
6: Suggesting what, that they'd been getting ready for this all night?
5: That seemed like a very interesting statement to me. It's showtime.
4: It didn't seem to fit with someone claiming to be terrified in his own home. Then Karma told police he took his time going out to confront the intruder.
10: I stood up off the couch and just kind of slowly walked over towards the front door, and she's like, hold on.
4: All of which might make you wonder, with all that time to think, why not just stay inside, lock the doors, and call police?
5: I think the easiest thing that could have been done is once they were aware someone was outside, being alerted by the tones on their phone, they call 911.
4: And while Karma said he feared for his life, police found no weapon, no axe or tool near Dieran's body. The teenager was unarmed. And another red flag. Karma said he couldn't see into the garage. But cops talked to the doctors who treated Dieran, and they examined the shotgun pellet patterns on the garage wall.
5: He says he can't see anything, yet he's able to track a moving person in the garage and he hits him 2 out of 4 times.
10: 1, 2, 3, 4.
5: I didn't believe that he's just randomly shooting from right to left.
6: And so you're thinking to yourself, this does not look like a justifiable shooting.
5: No, at this point, it's looking like we have a deliberate homicide.
4: The county attorney's office agreed. Detective Baker delivered the news.
7: So we just talked to a prosecutor. She wants you to be taken into custody. So that's what's going to happen.
10: For what?
7: For homicide.
10: What?
4: Seemingly stunned, Karma borrowed the detective's phone to call Janelle.
10: Hey. Being charged with murder. No.
11: How is that deliberate homicide?
7: It's just the way the statute reads.
6: He was pretty surprised.
5: Yeah, he was surprised, and he was very emotional at that point. That's the most I saw Marcus be emotional during this whole investigation.
4: Deeren's host parents had a tangle of emotions as they processed what police said had happened.
12: Not the kid we knew. Wouldn't expect that.
4: They were disappointed with Deeren's actions, but livid with Karma's.
13: I just got more angry and more angry that that happened, and I mean, who thinks like that?
12: Just that, why? It was the why at that point. You know, why would someone feel compelled to do this?
3: Marcus Karma faces a deliberate homicide charge for killing a 17-year-old German exchange student.
4: Many were outraged that a homeowner could be arrested for defending his family and property. Catherine Hockey is a crime reporter at the local Missoulian.
14: Some people were like, well, of course I could shoot somebody in my home. And that was definitely in the very beginning of the case. I received a lot of angry phone calls from people. A lot of people were afraid that this would intrude on their own rights to protect their home with a gun and their own gun rights.
4: The German press also followed the story closely. Their take echoed the thoughts of many in this country, that Deeren was the victim of an American cowboy culture that glorifies gun violence.
14: And they were really incredulous that somebody could just shoot somebody for coming into their house. They just didn't understand how that worked in Montana.
4: But this is America, not Germany. Aren't you allowed to protect yourself, your home, your family? Was even that on trial now? Dogma and karma were about to collide.
3: Coming up, battle lines are drawn and a revealing recording.
15: And then I heard the kid yelling, "No, no, no, no, no, please!"
3: Did Deeren plead for his life when Dateline?
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0: 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And that's the sound of a fraud alert from Wells Fargo flagging a charge for a pricey restaurant in Paris. 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Two taps later, Claire says nope to the charge and Wells Fargo is on the case. However you make money work, Wells Fargo can work with that.
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1: 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Considering Claire isn't in Paris right now, that seemed odd to the bank and to Claire. Two taps later, Claire says nope to the charge and Wells Fargo is on the case. However you make money work, Wells Fargo can work with that.
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3: Eight months after Diran Dede's death, Marcus Karma went on trial for his murder. Seeking justice for their son, Diran's parents traveled from Germany to a Montana courtroom, where they were befriended by the same group of kids who had loved their boy.
4: A lot of us got the chance to meet his parents when they came for it, and they were really, really awesome. They were a lot like Diran.
3: His parents watched as the man who shot their son faced the charge of deliberate homicide. To Karma's defense team, led by attorney Paul Ryan, that was outright excessive.
5: It was a man who was fearful.
3: Ryan laid out a basic narrative. Marcus Karma, twice a victim of burglars, reasonably thought Diran Dede was another one, and dangerous.
6: He thought that he was dealing with drug-seeking type individuals that were erratic and who knows what they're, how are they going to respond.
3: He told the jury his client had reason to believe Diran Dede was armed and ready to attack.
5: And because he felt his life was threatened by the movement specifically of Mr. Dede, and he had to take the steps, unfortunately, to take his life.
6: The danger of a burglar is when there's a confrontation and they all want to escape and they'll do whatever they can to get away.
3: The defense said there was no debate over one central fact. Diran Dede went into that garage to steal. And on the stand, Karma's lawyer got Diran's friend Robbie to admit that despite warnings, Diran didn't see much wrong with garage hopping.
7: I think Diran never felt like it was a crime.
5: But you were warning him. You were telling him it wasn't right, it was reckless, it was dangerous, right?
7: Yeah. Yeah, like I understand on this way, but he maybe didn't understand.
3: In fact, the defense suggested that Diran was part of a local burglary ring that was stealing more than just beer and may have been behind the previous break-ins at the Karma house.
5: They all knew each other. They all went to Big Sky.
3: Defense attorney Ryan argued the police never really investigated those burglaries at Karma's house. And with no arrests, his client was left in a fearful, agitated state. A psychiatrist who examined Karma diagnosed it as high-magnitude stress.
6: Your body changes dramatically as far as how you're reacting to things, fight or flight. And while some people may have retreated or called the police or whatever, he came forward and confronted the individual.
5: He can't control it. His body went into fight mode.
3: The defense said Karma felt threatened in his home and was within his legal rights to shoot under something called the Castle Doctrine.
5: The legislature has made decisions that it should be easier to protect yourself within your house. You may or may not like the Castle Doctrine. I never asked you to like the law, and the judge doesn't either, but he says you have to follow the law.
3: Defense attorney Ryan insisted that Marcus Karma was guilty of nothing more than protecting his family.
5: This is your house. You defend it within your house as you choose to defend it.
3: By the time the defense rested, those closest to Diran Dede thought that Marcus Karma's lawyers had redefined what this case was about.
8: Who Diran was kind of got lost in all this, didn't it?
4: Mm-hmm. A lot of the stuff that I heard and read made him sound like some sort of just like foreigner who came here to like stir the pot and make trouble and
8: commit crimes.
4: Right, yeah.
3: But to prosecutors Andrew Paul and Jennifer Clark, the real criminal in this case was Marcus Karma, who was, plain and simple, a murderer.
5: The fact is that the defendant was angry and vengeful. He knew that it was a kid coming in his garage. He has his 12-gauge in his hand, and he waits.
3: To counter the defense's suggestion that Dieren was part of some ring of thieves targeting Marcus Karma, investigators tracked down the teens who had hit Karma's garage, the ones who took the cash, credit cards, and...
7: He had a bong and a jar of weed and some alcohol.
9: Did you know a man named Dieren Deedy?
7: Not personally, no.
9: To the best of your knowledge, was he involved in a burglary ring?
7: No.
3: So, did Karma really fear for his life that night? Prosecutors said ballistics told the story. The first shot to hit Dieren was to the back of his left arm, meaning he couldn't have been charging toward Marcus Karma.
10: And then he's got to do it one more time. He's got to make that final blow.
3: And the final shot was straight to the head. But prosecutors weren't done. They had what they thought was explosive evidence. Just before the trial began, a recording surfaced, made the night of the shooting, of a conversation an officer at the scene had with Janelle. In it, she reveals that just before the final shot, she heard Dieren beg for his life.
11: And then I heard the kid yelling, no, please. But by then, there was already a shot fired.
3: And the prosecution said that after the shooting, Karma sounded like a man who was proud of himself.
12: There's an article online already, and the comments are all in your favor.
13: Really?
3: This is a jailhouse phone call between Karma and his wife, talking about the news coverage.
12: Why is he being charged? This is bull. Why is he even arrested?
13: Hey, tomorrow morning, will you buy 100 copies or something of the paper?
12: What did you say, hon?
13: DVR, record the local news tonight on TV and keep the newspapers from tomorrow.
14: And he seemed to be very proud of that fact versus remorseful.
3: But was this premeditated murder? The only other witness to the shooting was about to tell her story.
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0: 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Many are expecting England and Norway to be a close match. 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
1: Welcome back to Dateline. Marcus Karma's defense had tried to paint a picture of a man exercising his rights when he shot an unarmed teenager. Now, it was the prosecution's turn to convince the jury that he was a man bent on revenge, and they had witnesses who they thought could show Karma's actions in a whole new light. Here's Josh Mankiewicz with a conclusion of Deadly Exchange.
6: Marcus Karma was on trial for killing an unarmed teenager in his garage. The prosecution was about to argue that not only was the shooting unjustified, it was planned, premeditated murder. To prove it, they put the defendant's wife, Janelle Flager, on the stand as a reluctant key witness. Janelle told the jury the same thing she and the defendant had said all along. They were living in fear of intruders.
23: Literally every day, I was like a paranoid person. I was looking over my shoulder all the time and very worried all the time.
6: So then why did they leave their garage door wide open on the day of the shooting? Especially after they'd warned their neighbors to keep their garages locked. Janelle said they smoked cigarettes in the garage and wanted to air it out.
23: I believe that it would be my right to have my garage door open to air out for a few minutes at a time, especially when I'm there.
6: The prosecution argued that Janelle and her husband left the garage door open on purpose because they were setting a trap. Janelle denied it, but admitted she deliberately left a purse in the garage with items in it that could be traced back to her. The prosecution said that was bait.
24: You wanted to catch them, that's why you had the purse.
23: The purse was for them to take so they didn't come into the house, and so that when I call the police and I say, here is something traceable.
6: So an open door and a purse in plain sight. The prosecutor said Janelle and her husband set the stage, then waited and watched. So when Deeren walked in, they weren't scared. They were excited.
25: It's like, showtime.
6: On the stand, Janelle denied saying those words.
24: Do you remember saying showtime when you saw somebody outside?
23: No, I don't remember saying that. It's not usually a common voice that I use.
6: In court, Janelle also changed her story about what she heard in the garage that night, now denying that Deeren had been pleading for his life.
11: And then I heard the kid yelling, no, no, no, no, no, please.
24: My question was, your testimony here today is that you never heard him say a word.
23: Right.
8: I sort of get the feeling Janelle didn't do you a lot of favors on the witness stand.
26: No, she didn't.
8: She, you know, denied saying something that could be played on tape.
26: Right. Yeah, Janelle talks a lot, and you know, as a defense attorney, that often doesn't work out very well.
6: Janelle was never charged in the case.
8: Why wasn't Janelle charged in this?
27: In her statement to the officers, she wanted to catch the burglars. She wanted to identify them.
6: Prosecutors say they had no evidence that Janelle knew her husband was going to harm someone. So what exactly was Marcus Karma thinking? Prosecutors brought in two witnesses to support the argument that the shooting was nothing short of a planned execution.
17: He said he'd been sitting up for 3 nights with a shotgun waiting to kill some kids.
6: She works in the salon where Marcus Karma got his hair cut just days before the shooting. The woman said Karma came in ranting about his recent burglaries. and his chilling plan to fix them.
17: I did say to him, oh my gosh, you know, have you called the police? And he says, well, the police will not do anything about it. And then he had mentioned that he wouldn't mind if a couple did come by because he wouldn't mind shooting a couple of them also.
6: Her coworker told the jury she heard it too.
4: He was going to kill them. Take care of it.
5: Okay. Did he use those words, take care of it?
4: I think it was fix it.
5: Okay. Do you recall him saying anything else?
4: He said, I'm not kidding. You'll seriously see this on the news.
5: Okay, say that one.
4: I'm not kidding. Nervous. I'm not kidding. You're seriously going to see this on the news.
26: It's intent to kill, right? He's announcing it.
8: He's lying in wait.
26: And he's telling them, you wait and see. You're going to see this on the news.
8: That's a defense attorney's nightmare.
26: Yeah.
8: Is testimony that your client told somebody else, I'm going to commit this crime, and then they're later charged with that crime.
26: Correct.
6: As the trial came to an end, Deeren's friends gathered to support his visiting parents.
7: There was a huge group of kids who went to the closing statements, so we went to support them on those last days. We filled up the stands with, or the seats with, I don't know how many kids.
9: A tree in front of our house became essentially the memorial for Deeren, and more things showed up that, so we felt more and more loved by Missoula than we probably ever have, you know, just because they were trying to show support for us.
6: But jurors had to consider the law and nothing else. Here's how the prosecution laid it out.
10: The issue in this case, what the defendant believed at the time he shot and killed Deeren Deed, was that belief reasonable? And was the deadly force used necessary? That's your issue.
6: Jurors went to deliberate, and after 8 hours over 2 days, they returned to court.
12: We, the jury, all of our number, find the defendant, Marcus Hendrick Karma, guilty.
6: The courtroom erupted in applause and in tears. And while they say the verdict was a relief, Deeren's host parents still feel the raw pain of his death.
9: Nothing brings Deeren back, and so it's just heartbreaking that someone felt compelled to do this.
8: Would you be host to another foreign exchange student?
9: No, my heart's too broken. Couldn't do it.
6: 2 months after the verdict, Marcus Karma addressed Deeren Dede's family at the sentencing hearing.
13: I took another man's life, and I'm sorry I can't change that. I did what I felt was necessary to protect my family and myself. And I hope that no one ever finds himself in the position that I was placed in.
6: The judge sentenced him to 70 years in prison.
7: I almost wish he never said sorry because it was so empty and his face had just no expression. It was like scary, almost like we were all like taken aback, and I was like, take it back. Like there was no meaning in that.
6: And they say garage hopping is no longer popular.
8: Have attitudes changed about all that since then?
14: Of course.
7: Yeah, I haven't heard a thing about it since.
14: It's unheard of.
8: Now it is.
14: Yeah.
6: Deeren's friends are hoping people will forget the one deadly mistake Deeren made and remember instead the bright, charming guy they loved.
8: You know, you're all pretty young to have to go through this. Do you feel like this has changed you?
14: Yeah. 100%, yeah. Everything, every day you wake up, you think, obviously, something like that could happen. And you need to, like, do things that matter.
8: Life seems a little more precious now.
28: Mm-hmm. He's encouraging us to do a lot of things, and I think he's still pushing us.
1: That's all for this edition of Dateline. I'm Craig Melvin. Thank you for watching.

Fresh off the NATO summit this week, Donald Trump has plunged America back into a war with Iran. Gas prices are once again on the rise. Inflation is still way too high. Oh, and today, home prices in the United States hit an all-time high.

0: In fact, Treasury Secretary Scott Bessent rushed back from the NATO summit, flew directly to Tennessee to handle one of those top priorities in this country.
1: We gather along one of the great highways that binds our nation from coast to coast. Now, above the waters of Lake Douglas, the name of the president who puts the American people first. There is no one more deserving of it than Donald J. Trump. From this day forward, every driver that encounters this bridge will see that it bears his name.
0: Yep, that was Treasury Secretary Scott Bessent today, dedicating a bridge in Tennessee to his boss, Donald Trump. And honestly, even calling it a bridge is kind of generous for that humble stretch of infrastructure you see there right on your screen. But those kind of ego-stroking tributes really do seem to be the number one priority for Trump and his allies these days. Their focus seems to be slapping his name on everything they can get their hands on. And that little bridge in Tennessee wasn't the only thing that got branded with the Trump name today, because today the name of the Palm Beach Airport was officially changed to the President Donald J. Trump International Airport. Now, typically lawmakers wait until a president is out of office before dedicating an airport to them. There are other presidents who have airports dedicated to them. But I guess giving Trump his own special airport was a priority in making him feel like a special boy while he's in office. It's not really a surprise, though, that some passengers, well, were less than thrilled.
2: I think it's patently absurd that we're spending taxpayer money to rename an airport after a criminal that's sitting in the White House.
3: I resent that we have to have every institution in this country being named after Donald Trump.
4: I think it's ridiculous. I think the efforts and the funds are better spent helping people than glorifying the president.
5: I think it's disgusting, ridiculous, pompous, and a lot of other bad things. I do not like it at all.
0: And a lot of other bad things. I love that part. Now, despite all of the crises facing this country, many of them Trump's own making, he is the president after all, he has made it clear that the thing he cares about most are his own vanity projects. Putting his name on buildings, building himself a new ballroom, spending all his time and your money on gaudy, overpriced, and unnecessary beautification projects in Washington, D.C. No detail is too small. And if you watch this show, you know that we have tried over and over and over again to show you how obsessed he is with this stuff. We've played you small clips of his very lengthy diatribes about his ballroom and his reflecting pool and his new White House walkway. But it's really hard to demonstrate with short sound bites the totality of just how much of his time and energy he devotes to these things. But lucky for us, the Washington Post finally found a way to really illustrate what's going on here and the totality. In a new analysis, the Post measured how many days out of every month Donald Trump has mentioned his beautification and construction projects. They found that Trump's focus on these projects has increased over time. We've all seen that. He mentioned his beautification and construction projects 4 out of every 5 days during the month of June. That's 80% of the days last month, just in case you're not a mathematician. Look at that chart there. I mean, for context, he talks about those projects more frequently than he mentions healthcare or China or wages. In fact, he talks about his pet projects about as often as he talks about inflation, which is the number one issue for most voters. Now, for the last few months, the Trump administration has been claiming that the reason they were focusing so many resources on these projects was to get the Capitol ready for the nation's 250th birthday on the 4th of July. And now that that holiday has come and passed, I am guessing you will not at all be shocked to learn that these projects have not stopped. In fact, there's been scaffolding around the north portico of the White House for more than a week now. And today, that scaffolding was covered with tarps, hiding the building's iconic columns. Now, the White House says that this is all part of some sort of routine maintenance. Okay. I worked for two presidents and never saw any kind of routine maintenance done on the north portico that required covering the whole thing in a tarp. Now, that aside, the backstory here is pretty important, because back in March, the Washington Post reported that Trump's handpicked head of the Federal Arts Commission proposed replacing those columns with a more ornate style favored by Trump, a style Trump has used in many of his own properties and one he handpicked for his new Eat Sweet Swing ballroom. Now, at the time of that reporting, the White House said that while Trump

0: prefers those columns, there are no plans to change the existing columns outside the White House. But now those columns are undergoing some kind of construction, and we don't know what to build a new helipad at the White House, making crews work around the clock and spending an extra $875,000 so that it will be finished in time for a visit from China's President Xi. That's according to contractors' records obtained by the Post. And that additional $875,000 to get this rush project done is really about Trump's penchant for showing off his new toys for other world leaders. I mean, this is a trend, everyone. We've seen it. As you've probably heard by now, he took his new Qatari jet to this week's NATO summit in Turkey, you know, the one he accepted as a so-called gift and then spent an untold amount of taxpayer money getting it renovated for his own use, that one. When Trump accepted that jet, there were all kinds of warnings about how the plane would need serious renovations in order for it to be used in place of Air Force One. There were real questions about whether those updates were even possible. And it was notable that after effectively redeclaring war with Iran, Trump chose to forego the use of his brand new fancy plane that he bragged about and said was basically amazing, and instead decided to return home in the original Air Force One, not his new fancy Qatari jet. And when reporters asked why Trump was switching planes, he said that it was for old time's sake. That's how he described it. And that he would be showing off both planes to troops stationed in the UK. Sure. But today, Emma Snap reports that the real reason, and we knew there was a real reason here, Trump switched planes was due to security concerns. Officials feared that the Qatari gift, quote, lacked the secure communication systems and military defenses needed to safely manage a rapidly escalating conflict with Iran. That's according to two former national security officials familiar with the matter. As one former security official told MS Now, Trump's Qatari plane was built for aesthetics, not mission. We know about its paint, its leather seats, but we don't know its capabilities. Yeah, no kidding. A lot of people predicted this. And is it really any surprise that Trump is more concerned about the opulence and the luxury of the jet that he is about the ability to do his job, to do that he's meant to do on this plane? That is what this plane is meant to do. It's meant to be basically an Oval Office for the president. And all of these various vanity projects and special gifts to himself, they're not just taking Trump's attention away from the American people, which they definitely are. They're completely overshadowing them, sometimes literally. I mean, today, the National Capital Planning Commission held a meeting to discuss Trump's plans to build a big triumphal arch, a monument that would cast a shadow over Arlington National Cemetery, where more than 400,000 U.S. service members are buried. The commission reviewing this arch is currently led by a guy by the name of Will Scharf, who you may recognize as the guy who hands Trump executive orders right before he signs them with Sharpies. That's Will Scharf. And given that Trump's personal lackey is in charge of that commission, the odds that they will approve Trump's big arch are pretty high, right? But still today, dozens of people showed up to that meeting to express their various concerns about what Trump's pet project would mean for the most hallowed ground in this country. They included one veteran in particular who spoke on behalf of a veterans advocacy group and made this comparison.
1: I don't often state this, but like several of the speakers today, I'm a decorated combat veteran. I have stood under Saddam Hussein's concrete arch. It was crumbling in 2009, less than 25 years after it was constructed in Iraq. It's crumbling because it was built by a man that was disdained by the population of the nation. And I just want that to be noted. For anyone that feels the need for a commemorative arch or an avenue of heroes, I'd like to point out that there are 430,000 such commemorative stones in Arlington National Cemetery.
0: No, I'm not suggesting that that powerful testimony is going to move Donald Trump on the creation of his arch. But it is important to hear what people who have actually served feel about such arch. Now, in their new book, Regime Change, New York Times reporters Jonathan Swan and Maggie Haberman detail how Trump's vanity projects regularly got in the way of serious work. They write, quote, Trump's obsessive focus on interior decorating made the staff yearn for the first lady to return and hopefully rein him in. They also relay this telling anecdote about meeting with the president on the 17th day of his war with Iran as missiles were falling on Tehran. Here's what they said, quote, As he greeted us, the war seemed the furthest thing from his mind. On the Resolute desk, instead of a map of the Middle East, were printouts of maple trees. "I'm ordering trees for the White House," Trump told us. "I know how to buy good trees. Maples." There you go. Now, 5 months later, as Trump's war rages on and missiles are flying once again, Trump is still focused on that same little garden project. Last night, he posted this photo with the caption, "Newly revamped West Wing of the White House, including signage and renovated walls, maple trees and plantings. Your president, hard at work, everyone." There you go. Joining me now is Maggie Haberman. She's a White House correspondent for The New York Times and co-author of the incredible new book, Regime Change. There are so many things to learn from this book. I know you've been talking about it. Hundreds of thousands of people have bought this book or more. Congratulations on that.
2: Thank you, Jen. Thanks for being here.
0: It tells us a lot about how Trump thinks about things. I was so interested also in how you've talked about how he's changed or how the White House has changed from the first to the second term. I just read an excerpt from your book. It's one that has really stuck with me about the scene very early on in the war with Iran when Trump seemed more focused on picking out maple trees for the White House than he was on the war. I mean, you describe it as when you all went in to talk to him. I just wonder, as we're kind of all watching what he's focused on, as there is a lot happening in this country, how do you reflect on that moment? What do you think it means, or what should it tell people?
2: It really was extraordinary, Jen, and it actually didn't strike us. I think I shouldn't speak for Jonathan. I know for me, it did not strike me as quite as remarkable as it clearly was later on in reflection while we were sitting there. It was a stunning moment. We both had many with him. And I did note that he posted about maple trees last night, having had that be the focus of his attention when we first got there. But as you noted, we wrote that the war was just not at all. We were 17 days in. We thought we would see maps on, you know, of the Middle East on the Resolute desk. And instead, there were these tree pictures. Underneath that were pictures of his ballroom designs. And he was very proud of the columns, and they would be bigger than the ones at the Supreme Court. And some were in honor of Rome, some in honor of Athens. And about 15 minutes into this conversation, we asked him a question about presidential power, because he had been telling people that he was the most powerful president that had ever been in the U.S. And we asked him if that was his view. And he responded by having his ever-present aide, Natalie Harp, who sits along the wall of the Oval Office in almost every meeting, get us this printout that he said was front by a historian. And it was a friend of Gary Player's, the golfer. And the basic premise of this printout was that Donald Trump is the most powerful man who's ever walked the planet. And then it goes on to list history's, you know, most notable one-name conquerors and monsters: Alexander the Great, William the Conqueror, Genghis Khan, Attila the Hun, Hitler, Mao, Stalin, Tamerlane, the Caesars. And Trump is reading from this list as he calls them the top 10. And there's no moral component. He was just reveling in being in the company of these powerful people. And what he wanted us to understand was that the takeaway here was that they had power, but he had more, and he was willing to use it. And that was clearly something that he thought Iran was going to understand. The historian was not a historian. It was Gary Player's former caddy. But what was remarkable to us is, other than him reading this list, it basically was the premise of our book, you know, the most powerful person to walk the planet aside. The idea was about how focused he is on power and expanding power. But he has now gotten himself into a situation in Iran where he believed this was going to be quick, based on his power, based on his gut feeling that things will always work out. He thought they were a paper tiger, based on how last year's 12-day war went. And it's not going that way.
0: No, it's not. And a lot of people I know from your reporting and from others have told him that along the way, that it wouldn't go that way. Mm-hmm. Let's talk about this jet, because you also write about the jet. You've talked about the jet. It's now, of course, back in the news because he rode the jet there and then didn't ride it back. There's a whole backstory of this. I think the question I'm curious about is, it seems clear to anybody that anybody who's giving him a gift like this would want something in return. I assume he's thought about that and maybe doesn't care about it. But what should we understand about that particular piece of it? And also the notion that it wasn't going to be able to fly back. Do you think that was understood? It didn't have the capacity, or what do you think is going on there?
2: So there's a couple of things in terms of what the expectation is on this gift. What we say in the book is that, and we spent a lot of time trying to figure this piece out. This plane was a used plane. The Qataris had been trying to sell it for a while. It was initially, according to our reporting, supposed to be sold to the U.S. government for maybe $150 million, $200 million because it's an old plane, because it's a used plane, not as old as Air Force One, but it is not a new model. And what we were told by a senior administration official was that it was suddenly becoming a gift, and this was something discussed, quote, at the POTUS level. And so that suggested to us these were conversations between the president and his advisors, and it suddenly became something that was being given to him, not just for the U.S. government, but that he plans to take with him, as you know, when he leaves. And most people who we talk to have a hard time believing he is going to just let it sit in a museum. His library is not an actual, it's a skyscraper. It's likely to be a hotel. So putting all of that aside, what the expectation is, it's hard to know because there are so many overlapping business ties between the Trump relatives, between Trump's top advisors, and the Qataris and others in the Mideast, that it's very hard to tell where one begins and one ends. And so, you know, whether there's a specific thing or a long-term relationship piece, it's hard to say. The second piece, though, that you're asking about, which is the security piece, it was always told to Jonathan and me that this was going to be on a rushed schedule to get this plane out, that they were going to work to get it up to security code. We don't know what we don't know, but based on everything we have heard and based on your colleagues reporting, based on our colleagues reporting that the Secret Service was concerned, if you are bringing in the older Air Force One, which was known to be well fitted with security equipment for that traveling Oval Office, as you describe it, to survive all kinds of safety problems, there was clearly a reason why that plane was used with the shades down as they were flying out, which is also known as a security measure. And ultimately, they met up with the other plane. I think that there is a lot more we are going to learn. But we know that hundreds of millions of dollars were spent already to upgrade this plane, the current one now, the Qatari plane, to make it appropriate for the president. And we still don't know exactly what that looks like or what's missing.
0: Donald Trump reportedly firing the remaining members of a federal election agency tonight. This is a big deal. Adrian Fontes is the Secretary of State of Arizona. He just released a blistering statement in response to what Trump just did. And he joins us live to talk about what this means and what you should know about it. Coming up next.
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4: 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And that's the sound of a fraud alert from Wells Fargo flagging a charge for a pricey restaurant in Paris. Considering Claire isn't in Paris right now, that seemed odd to the bank and to Claire. Two taps later, Claire says nope to the charge and Wells Fargo is on the case. 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
4: 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Two taps later, Claire says nope to the charge and Wells Fargo is on the case. 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
4: This is the sound of Claire cooking dinner at home. And that's the sound of a fraud alert from Wells Fargo flagging a charge for a pricey restaurant in Paris. Considering Claire isn't in Paris right now, that seemed odd to the bank and to Claire. Two taps later, Claire says nope to the charge and Wells Fargo is on the case. 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
0: Roughly 4 months before November's midterm elections, multiple outlets are reporting that Donald Trump has dismissed the remaining commissioners on the Election Assistance Commission. The EAC is a bipartisan commission and the only federal agency devoted to election administration. In a statement tonight, Arizona Secretary of State Adrian Fontes said, quote, "It is irresponsible and dangerous that this administration remains dead set on causing chaos for our election officials across this country. This move undermines the integrity of nonpartisan election administration." And Adrian Fontes joins me now. First of all, thank you so much for being here. I think we reached out to you as this news broke, so I appreciate it. Let me start by just asking you, just help us understand what this news means.
8: Well, first, thanks for having me. And second, this is sets a little bit of a dangerous precedent, not just for the country, generally, given the recent decision by the Supreme Court that allows this kind of thing, but really for elections in general. The EAC is a bipartisan partner to election administrators across the United States of America, and professional election administrators like myself and so many other elected and appointed officials depend on them to be that even keel to help us set standards like the what I'll call the VVSG, which is a voluntary set of technical guidelines for our equipment. They help us establish solid messaging. They put out what's called an EVES report, that is a survey of data from elections across the United States that help us do our jobs better. This is a, like you said, nonpartisan, bipartisan commission that has operated well to help us, mostly in the background, to be honest. But this is so bad, just so close to an election when a lot of the assistance they give us is really necessary.
0: That's incredibly helpful. For people watching right now who are already on the edge because of all of the things Trump is doing to mess with the elections, how will this impact states' abilities to administer their elections? What should people who are voters, who want to participate in the process, what should they be aware of in terms of how this could impact things leading up to November?
8: Well, quite thankfully, you know, folks who do this, like myself, I have as in my former life as the county recorder and now as in Maricopa and now as the Secretary of State. We've done this for a while, and the Elections Assistance Commission's work is usually, I guess you could say, in the off season, helping us plan, helping us establish what we need to do. And the vast majority of the planning for not just ongoing primaries like the one we have right now in Arizona, but for the general elections are already to a great degree in the bag. Folks are already been hiring poll workers, training them, moving the agenda forward with the assistance of this commission. The problem that we have is the stability and sort of the foundational underpinnings of a constancy that we get out of the EAC, and the experience that we're losing there really can impact us at the last second if there are some resources that we need to get a hold of, some referrals that we need. Look, and these are folks who travel all over the country to conferences everywhere. They're known by first name to literally thousands of elections administrators across the country. And it is by swooping them away, you swoop away the confidence that folks can have in the stability of this. But I want folks to rest assured. The elections professionals, like our county recorders and elections directors here in Arizona, folks in my office and election offices and Secretary of State offices across the country, we've got this. The Elections Assistance Commission is great. But not unlike what this president did to CISA and cybersecurity, we have networks across the United States of America that we can rebuild with. And so I want folks to understand, while this in a little longer term looks like a hair on fire moment, and it could potentially be right now, we're going to do well with the folks that we have running elections, because guess what? The folks that are at the polling places, those are your neighbors. Those are your friends. Those are retired teachers and veterans and people who believe in us as Americans, not necessarily the government or anyone who's running the government.
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1: This is the sound of Claire cooking dinner at home. And that's the sound of a fraud alert from Wells Fargo flagging a charge for a pricey restaurant in Paris. Considering Claire isn't in Paris right now, that seemed odd to the bank and to Claire. Two taps later, Claire says nope to the charge, and Wells Fargo is on the case. However you make money work, Wells Fargo can work with that.
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1: 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Yep, nothing gets past Lucy, or Wells Fargo for that matter. 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

0: This week, we learned the Trump administration is planning to withhold key national security funding from states that do not go along with his scheme to fundamentally change the rules of how we vote. Former Trump White House official turned whistleblower Miles Taylor writes about that threat today in a new piece titled, If You Live in a Blue State, Donald Trump Just Put a Gun to Your Head. It's quite a piece. We'll share it with you, too. Now, joining me now is Miles Taylor. He was chief of staff in the Department of Homeland Security during Donald Trump's first term. Miles, you always have a way with words. That is a chilling way to describe what states are facing right now. But tell us what you mean.
1: Well, look, I want folks to imagine for a second, Jen, that you call 911. And usually they answer the phone and they say, 911, what's your emergency? What if you dialed those numbers and they said, 911, how'd you vote in the last election? Or 911, are you a registered Democrat or Republican? I mean, we joke, but this is what the federal government is doing right now. I mean, I oversaw these funds at DHS. You spent a lot of time in the last administration talking about natural disasters, terrorist attacks, emergencies. This was it. This was the pot of money that helped states and localities protect their people against terrorist attacks and mass shootings and cyber attacks and weaponized drones. And now the federal government is saying, basically, to people in blue states, if you don't go along with Donald Trump's election schemes, which are themselves, by the way, unconstitutional. That's a separate issue. Judges have been ruling against them. But they're saying if you don't go along, you're not going to get the money to protect your people. You're going to get a huge cut, and you're not going to be able to defend human lives in your territory. It is unconscionable for them to do this. And I'll add one more thing, Jen. It's also illegal for them to do this. And we've got recent precedent for that because they've already tried similar things since Trump came back into office, and judges have body slammed them for trying to do it. But here they are again.
0: And judges may continue, hopefully they will continue to body slam him because it is illegal, as you said. What, you know these programs so, so well. What advice would you give to governors, mayors, others who are trying to fight this in the immediate term, maybe before it works through its court system? What can they be doing? What should they be doing?
1: If there is any governor watching right now, anyone on a governor's staff, any attorney general in a state across the country, I'm going to tell you right now, go sue the Trump administration. You are on incredibly safe ground to sue them over this. They have broken the law by doing this. And I'll tell you specifically, I'll save you some time on the legal research. The Administrative Procedures Act sounds kind of boring, but the Administrative Procedures Act basically says you can't do things like this if they're not tied to the original purpose of the money. The spending clause in the United States Constitution, judges have struck down efforts from the Trump administration to dangle emergency aid and public safety aid on this spending clause of the Constitution. They did it on immigration. Last year, just last year, the Trump administration tried to say to states, abide by our immigration policies. And if you don't, we're going to take your FEMA money away. And guess what? Federal judges said, no, that's illegal under the APA. It's illegal under the Constitution's spending clause. That's where states right now, if they're not already, should be spinning up their litigation against this. But it's worse than what happened last year, Jen, because, again, as we talked about, they're putting lives in danger here. They don't care if people die in disasters. They just want the president to be able to influence elections. That is weaponization of emergency aid if we have ever seen it in this country.
0: It's interesting. Your advice sounds very similar to what Jack Smith told Nicole Wallace last week about fighting, which is sue them and be creative about it, essentially, because the law is really on your side in so many cases. You just touched on this, but let's just a bigger picture here, because it seems to me like Trump keeps losing in the courts because he can't seem to get the SAVE Act passed. He doesn't have the votes in the Senate. Who knows what's happening in the House? He's basically resorting to extortion, right? Where does it go from here? Where does your mind go in terms of what steps he's going to try next? Because I know you've thought about it.
1: Well, look, he's put a lot of them on the table. When it comes to the election, I'm worried he's going to take Fulton County and what happened in Fulton County with FBI agents going in and seizing ballots. and putting that on steroids. And he's trying to lay the predicate for that. He's trying to lay the predicate. That's why he's doing this with the FEMA aid. He wants the states to give him their voter rolls so he can say that his administration went through the voter rolls and they found fraud and they found people, you know, pretending to be voters, but they were really dead. Say whatever they want to say, so that they can then justify sending in federal law enforcement to seize ballots. That's what's happening here. That's plain as day. It's not conspiracy theory. That's why it makes it so important for these states to fight. But there's another piece here, Jen. If MAGA supporters happen to wander into our conversation right now, I want them to know that this creates a very scary precedent for them in the future. If a Democratic president comes in and says, fine, let's do this, because what the Trump administration has done has turned emergency aid into a slush fund. And I want Republicans to think about in the future whether they want a Democratic president deciding whether or not red states get emergency aid. That is what is at stake here.
0: Let's hope none would ever do that. But fair point, Miles. Taylor, thank you as always. Texas Republican Senate nominee Ken Paxton has been on a bit of a crusade to find voter fraud, is one way of putting it. And wouldn't you know it, new reporting suggests that he might have voted illegally 6 times. Wow. The reporter who broke that story joins me next. Talk all.
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2: Normally, I wouldn't spend too much time on allegations of a seamy affair, but new reporting from ProPublica and the Texas Tribune show that proving this alleged affair may actually matter legally. Today, the British tabloid The Daily Mail published a video they claim shows Texas Attorney General and Republican senatorial candidate Ken Paxton in London with a woman the tabloid alleges to be his mistress on the 4th of July. And we here at MSNBC have not independently confirmed that reporting. But that reporting came just a week after The Daily Mail published video of Paxton and that same woman in question flying to Iceland together. And just a few months after The Daily Mail reported that Paxton and the woman had moved in together, living in what The Mail called a love nest. Now, we at MSNBC have not independently confirmed that reporting either. And normally, we usually leave the tracking down of love nests to the tabloids. But it turns out that whether or not Ken Paxton has shacked up with this woman in a love nest may actually matter. Not just because of the alleged affair, but because of where he's registered to vote. Today, ProPublica and the Texas Tribune published a joint report showing that Ken Paxton may have violated the same election laws he is prosecuted as Texas's attorney general. And according to records obtained by ProPublica and the Texas Tribune, Paxton appears to have used an address where he did not live while voting in six elections in the past 2 years. And in a divorce filing last year, Paxton's wife said that Paxton had moved out of the couple's home a year earlier. But Paxton continues to list the home's address on his voter registration. And in Texas, that is a crime. It is voter fraud. And Ken Paxton, of all people, should know that. You see, even though actual intentional voter fraud is exceedingly rare, Ken Paxton has made prosecuting it his signature issue. His office has investigated nearly 200 cases of supposed voter fraud over the past decade, often upending people's lives, often the lives of Democratic or minority voters, even if they did absolutely nothing wrong. I mean, here's his website on the screen where he outlines how misrepresenting your residency on election records is illegal. Paxton has literally arrested people for registering to vote at the wrong address before. As three election lawyers told ProPublica and the Texas Tribune, Paxton may have violated the same Texas laws his office cautioned about. Now, I should note that Ken Paxton's campaign says that Attorney General Ken Paxton is a lawful registered Texas voter in full compliance with the law. And I should note that it remains unclear where Ken Paxton has lived for the past 2 years. But reporting from ProPublica and the Texas Tribune have linked him to the same home The Daily Mail said was Paxton and his female companion's, quote, love shack. A love shack that happens to be in a different county than where Paxton is registered to vote. Joining me now is Zach Despart, the investigative reporter who broke that story for ProPublica and the Texas Tribune. Okay, Zach, we tried to do the best summary there. Let me start by asking you, is what Ken Paxton appears to have done here the kind of thing, since you've covered this so closely, that Ken Paxton has prosecuted over Texans for doing in the past? And what did I miss about your reporting? People should know.
3: Yeah, well, first of all, thanks, Jen, for having me and the valiant effort in summarizing the reporting so far. I mean, this came out from, I was reading the divorce filing that Mrs. Paxton had filed, in which she had said that A.G. Paxton had moved out of their shared home 2 years ago. I had pulled his voting records, which are public in most states, and it showed that he had voted six times in the past 2 years since he had moved out from that home, including in the Republican primary, which he won and is now the Republican nominee for Senate in Texas. Now, it is permissible under Texas law to temporarily leave a home where you are registered to vote so long as you intend to return to that home. That's a provision that is often used by college students and members of the military. Here, it's a little bit murkier, according to election lawyers I had talked to, in part because We don't know where Ken Paxton has been living the last 2 years, but our reporting shows that he appears to be living at a home in Denton County. We knew that because we had established that he was receiving mail there, because we had talked to some neighbors who had seen him in the neighborhood, and because he had changed the address on some forms to that new property. That suggests, according to the election lawyers, that he may not have the intent to return to the home he shared with Mrs. Paxton.
2: You just did a summary of it, but I think people should understand the lengths to which you went to try to kind of show that he had was living at the second home in a different address. So you talked to neighbors, you observed some mail. Tell people who are watching, help them understand all the different things you went through in this reporting process.
3: Sure. It was a bit of a challenge in part because the home in Denton County is owned by a trust with a vague name. The trust does not disclose its ownership to the county. It's not required to under Texas law. We want to do the best that we can to make sure the sources that we're writing about know that we're writing about them. So that in this case is trying to establish that Ken Paxton lives there and he has the opportunity to explain why. So then in this case, it included actually going out to the neighborhood, knocking on the door. There wasn't anybody there. But when I left a letter that I had written for Mr. Paxton in the mailbox, there was mail addressed to him there. And again, yeah, talking to the neighbors was helpful as well because they said they had seen him in the neighborhood.
2: You are clearly very focused on this story. Ken Paxton is an important figure in Texas. He's somebody who could be in the Senate. What are you looking for next? Where does the story go from here?
3: Sure. I mean, that's a great question. There were certainly a number of leads that were following in for many of the Senate candidates and people who are running for statewide office in this cycle. I mean, certainly we will be following up on this story. I was surprised to see the statement that the Paxton campaign had given you because we had sent them all of our findings for the story. Said, look, if we misinterpreted anything, got anything wrong. They said the story was, I think, a tabloid lie, but didn't respond when we said, please explain what we have gotten wrong. So it is interesting that they are contending that he is registered to vote legally. I'd be curious to see how that would ever play out in court if it ever got there.
2: Well, I think it's quite an interesting bit of hypocrisy in this particular race. Really interesting, compelling reporting. Thank you so much, Zach, for being here with us, and we'll keep following what you're up to.
3: Thank you, Jen.
0: This is the sound of Lucy staying on top of her spending. 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Yep, nothing gets past Lucy, or Wells Fargo for that matter. However you make money work, Wells Fargo can work with that.
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0: 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Yep, nothing gets past Lucy. 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

0: 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And that's the sound of a fraud alert from Wells Fargo flagging a charge for a pricey restaurant in Paris. 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Two taps later, Claire says nope to the charge and Wells Fargo is on the case. However you make money work, Wells Fargo can work with that.
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2: Usually when a candidate announces they will be dropping out of a race, and especially when a candidate is involved in an unmitigated scandal involving serious allegations, they tend to do so quickly. But not Graham Plattner. Axios first reported today that Plattner privately told staff that he's planning on filing the paperwork to officially end his campaign on Monday, the very last day of the deadline. Under state law, he has to do that by 5 p.m. on Monday. Will he file those papers at 4:59 p.m.? We don't know. What is certain is that he will ultimately hand those papers to someone in the office of Maine Secretary of State Shana Bellows, who today announced that she would be joining a slate of candidates who are vying to replace Plattner in the Senate race. Joining me now is Shana Bellows, Maine Secretary of State and now candidate for U.S. Senate. You just joined the race today. Thank you for being here with us tonight. So now you are one of six people, as of the numbers, as of 9:38 p.m., who've officially launched campaigns to replace Graham Plattner. You have a very progressive record and a long history as a progressive fighter out there. There are progressive groups like Our Revolution, the one founded by Senator Bernie Sanders, who've said they are putting their support behind former Maine State Senator Troy Jackson. Does that bother you? Why are you a better choice?
3: Well, thank you for having me. And the earlier segment with my friend Adrian Fontes illustrated the stakes. We must win control of the U.S. Senate in November because we must protect democracy and stand up to Donald Trump and hold big corporations and billionaires accountable and fight for the working class. I think I'm the best candidate to unite Mainers because I have that progressive background. I am a fighter. Whether it was my time as head of the ACLU, as a leader on marriage equality, and as Secretary of State fighting to protect democracy and your voter data. But also, I'm working class. I grew up as a carpenter's daughter without electricity or running water in Down East Maine. And as a senator who represented a district that voted for Trump and voted for me, and as Secretary of State, I have a tradition of working across the aisle, building strong coalitions to get things done. So I think I'm the best candidate to unite the party and win in November.
2: You ran against Senator Susan Collins before, back in 2014. I am betting people sent you this, but there is actually a photo of a young Zohran Mamdani with a sticker of your Senate campaign on his computer. There you could see it on the screen. Now, having said that, you lost that race to Collins by a pretty wide margin. It was 12 years ago, just to remind everybody, but you lost by 37 points. You also recently ran to be in the primary to be governor of Maine, lost that primary. What's different now? Why can you win now?
3: So I took on that race in 2014, a very different year, because no one else wanted to. And I've never backed down from a tough fight. I went on after that to win a competitive district that voted for Trump and voted for me. And I led sponsoring the Green New Deal and getting it passed in the state Senate and getting reelected in that conservative district twice. I've never abandoned my progressive ideals. And in this most recent primary, it was ranked choice voting. And for a lot of your viewers who may not be familiar, the data shows that I came in second because I was the number one, number two vote getter across the board, as well as being in that top cluster of number one vote getters. So I have the broadest popular support from all parts of the party. And I think that's going to be really important moving forward. We have 117 days to win. But what's really changed since 2014 is Susan Collins, because make no mistake, she was the architect behind the end of Roe v. Wade. She has not been strong enough to stand up to Donald Trump. And we must defeat her. The path to winning the U.S. Senate runs through Maine. I think I'm the best candidate to unite the party and win this race to fight for working class people and protect our democracy.
2: We are all focused on the path forward here, which is why we're so excited to talk to you. But there is a guy who just dropped out yesterday. There are, of course, who has been the reason why we're here, of course. And at least two candidates so far, Troy Jackson and Nirav Shah, have said they would not accept an endorsement from Grand Plattner. Where do you stand on that?
3: I would not accept the endorsement. I'm looking for the endorsement of Grand Plattner's voters, because this was a movement started by the people of Maine, and an incredibly powerful movement. And it's so important that we take that movement to November, that we win. And what we do after that, Medicare for all, expanding the core, building on the progressive change we've accomplished here in Maine when I was leader of marriage equality and same-day voter registration, we need to build that progressive change in Washington. So we need to take the fight to November. We are going to win, and I'm confident I'm the candidate to do that.
2: Shenna Bellows, always, it's always courageous to put your hat in the ring. You've done it a number of times. Thank you for being here with us and talking more about your candidacy as well.
3: Thank you so much.
2: Thanks for watching The Briefing Weekend. 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
0: This is the sound of Claire cooking dinner at home. And that's the sound of a fraud alert from Wells Fargo flagging a charge for a pricey restaurant in Paris. Considering Claire isn't in Paris right now, that seemed odd to the bank and to Claire. Two taps later, Claire says nope to the charge, and Wells Fargo is on the case. However you make money work, Wells Fargo can work with that.
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0: This is the sound of Claire cooking dinner at home. And that's the sound of a fraud alert from Wells Fargo flagging a charge for a pricey restaurant in Paris. Considering Claire isn't in Paris right now, that seemed odd to the bank and to Claire. Two taps later, Claire says nope to the charge and Wells Fargo is on the case. However you make money work, Wells Fargo can work with that.
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2: He got back, said he just landed from Ukraine. I said, that's a long trip to make. And he said, he sounded a little tired, but perfect, but a little bit tired. I had a right to be. And then he was a worker. No, he was really a worker, but he sounded great, actually. But he actually said he was tired. But he wanted to pass the Save America Act. And I said, well, we're going to get it done, Lindsay. We're going to get it done. I'll see you, like, soon. We thought maybe we might even meet today. Hmm. And then that was it. And that was, you know, very around the time. It couldn't have been much longer. I don't know. It could have been his last call.
3: President Trump yesterday there telling NBC's Meet the Press about his phone call with Senator Lindsey Graham on Saturday, shortly before the lawmaker died. The question is, what more are we learning about the senator's sudden death and who might replace him? Meanwhile, the president's war with Iran continues to escalate across the Middle East as U.S. and Iranian forces fight for control over the Strait of Hormuz. The question is, are diplomatic efforts to end the conflict even a possibility at this point? Plus, we'll be joined by MS Now White House reporter Laura Barrón-López with her new reporting on President

0: attempt to undermine future elections. It is way too early for this. Good morning and welcome to Way Too Early. I'm Ali Vitale on this Monday, July 13th. There is so much news for us to get to. We will, of course, talk about the sudden death of Senator Lindsey Graham. But first, I want to focus on Iran, because the U.S. and Iran traded strikes throughout the weekend in another volatile flare-up of attacks with ramifications stretching across the wider Middle East. The hostilities were set off on Saturday when Iran fired at a container ship in the Strait of Hormuz and declared the key waterway closed. The U.S. military responded with a series of strikes, hitting 140 Iranian military targets on Saturday and dozens more on Sunday. That's according to U.S. Central Command. Tehran responded with attacks on U.S. allies, American military bases, and other targets across the region, including in Bahrain, Kuwait, Qatar, Jordan, and Oman. Missile alerts sounded in Bahrain, which is home to the U.S. Navy's 5th Fleet, as Kuwait said it was intercepting hostile fire, and Jordan's military said it shot down 4 Iranian missiles. Qatar, a key mediator in the talks between the U.S. and Iran, said 2 adults and a child were actually injured by falling debris as the country defended against Iranian attacks. The IRGC also said it fired on a commercial port in southern Oman, and Oman reported a drone attack near the Strait of Hormuz as Iran continues to seek control over that key waterway. President Trump, meanwhile, claims that the strait is open. It's a lot for us to get to, with staff writer at The Atlantic covering national security in the Defense Department, Nancy Youssef. Nancy, the last time that you were here was a week ago, 2 weeks ago, and you said the ceasefire is a ceasefire in name only. And then you flash forward to the beginning of last week, middle of last week, where the president says, actually, the ceasefire is off. And we're seeing them trade strikes, and all of it is over the Strait of Hormuz as we come to this halfway point in the 60-day negotiating period. And I think the question is, where are we at?
1: It's a great question. So I think what we're seeing is both the U.S. and Iran demonstrate militarily through strikes, through bombings, their interpretation of how the Strait of Hormuz should operate. So the U.S. is saying that the strait should be free and open as it was before the war, not under Iranian control. And they are hitting the tools and assets that Iran uses to control the straits, the fast boats, drones, missile launchers, drone facilities. They're trying to hit the things that Iran uses to control the strait. Meanwhile, Iran is saying, we want to impose a cost for the U.S. trying to take away our leverage that we feel we gained through this war. And so they are striking at U.S. assets and allies to impose a cost on the U.S. reaction. And what was interesting is that they now expanded it to Jordan, which is the first time we've seen it reach that far. The problem in all of this is I don't think these strikes in any way really fundamentally change how the strait operates. It risks miscalculation and unintended escalation, and it erodes trust, which is so desperately needed to reach a diplomatic solution, which is ultimately what's going to resolve this. So that's why I think we're sort of in a precarious position. On the positive side, we haven't seen escalations in terms of types of strikes. For example, we haven't seen oil infrastructure targeted. And so there are some efforts to contain this in terms of what they're striking. But I don't know that it's really altering or answering the question of how the strait should operate going forward.
0: And if they are still going back and forth over control of the Strait of Hormuz, this is one of the tenets that they're negotiating during these larger diplomatic talks and this larger diplomatic period. But it is far from even the most complex of the issues, right? I mean, people thought, and I still think is true, that questions over Iran's future nuclear program, what is the fate of the enriched uranium, of course, missiles and proxy programs, right? All of those are still very much on the table. And according to the reporting that we've all been reading out of the few diplomatic talks that have been held, still not really solved.
1: That's right. And what's interesting is the memorandum of understanding was reached in part such that the expectation was that the strait would be resolved so that they could get to those issues. And yet it's the vague language in the memorandum of understanding that has gotten us to this point, in part specifically paragraph 5, in which it says that Iran will open the strait. And I think what we're seeing is both sides interpreting that very differently. Iran seeing that safe passage, which is what the agreement calls for, means that they maybe decide the routes, and the U.S. meaning safe passage potentially as allowing all ships to go through.
0: Yeah, I think that that is, again, one of the key questions that we'll see how it is answered in these negotiations, as they have been off kilter, we'll say, because

0: because of the revival and consistency of strikes. You know, Nancy, I am always reading your work, but you have a new piece in The Atlantic titled The Timidity of America's Top Generals, and you write in part this. What is the role of a general in a democracy? Many of today's military leaders have a very particular answer. Focus on tactics, carry out orders, and otherwise, shut up. This is not what America's top officers have always done. The country's most senior generals and admirals are expected to provide unvarnished military counsel to the president and swear an oath to defend the Constitution. History is full of examples of officers who also spoke up about the ethics and strategic implications of the president's choices. But with a commander-in-chief who has stated that he prefers the sort of generals that Hitler had, and a secretary of defense who has fired top officers for exhibiting insufficient loyalty, military leaders during the Trump presidency have defined their advisory role extremely narrowly. And this sort of takes me back when you question what is the role of generals broadly, and then in this specific instance, there were all of these sorts of questions, even at the outset of the Iran war, of what information was the president given? Was he told about the leverage that the Strait of Hormuz would provide to the Iranians? Was he told about the depletion of our munitions stockpile? And I think all of that speaks to who's willing to say the thing that this president might not want to hear. And it doesn't just fall on the generals. Certainly his cabinet officials have played that role. But how do you sort of put those two things together when you look at where the U.S. is in this Iran conflict?
1: Well, this question about what generals should say and how they should say it has plagued the United States literally since George Washington. And so we've continued to face this question. It's interesting to me because I think in the wars in Iraq and Afghanistan, you saw very assertive generals. And it didn't lead to, I think, the outcome that the U.S. always wanted. And now you see generals that maybe are giving their best tactical advice, but not answering as forcefully as their predecessors did the strategic implications of it, and we're still not getting the kind of best outcome. And so this sort of unresolved question about what generals should say, how they should say it, has led to outcomes that have not, at least in the past two decades, led to the best military outcome. Do they have a responsibility to say, while you can do this legally, there are real risks, and how assertively do they say it? I think what we're seeing now is that while options are being presented, how forcefully are they arguing for one option versus the other, and how forcefully should they argue for it? And the firings of more than nearly two dozen generals and admirals at a very high rank, I think, is sending a message to the force that your job is to only provide those options, not present a position in any way that, even when the outcome is such that we're seeing in Iran, where it has real strategic impacts, not just on the United States, but on the world economy.
0: Yeah, and you see the chilling effect, whether it's the firings, the way that Hegseth has run the Pentagon, even the way that congressional officials, people like Senator Mark Kelly and other veterans who are now serving in Congress, when they simply warned, hey, troops do not have to carry out unconstitutional or illegal orders, even giving that reminder prompted that swift blowback. That's much right. To much controversy and pushback from the Pentagon.
1: That's right.
0: And I think all of that lends to the piece that you were writing about, and I think one of the longer tales out of this administration that we'll watch in your beat and on your beat.
1: That's right.
0: Staff writer at The Atlantic, Nancy Youssef, always a joy to have you. Thank you. Also want to get to this. Democratic Congressman Ro Khanna of California is now calling for an investigation after he says he was detained by Israeli settlers during a trip to the West Bank last week. Khanna said his team was held by armed settlers for 20 minutes before the IDF arrived. When they did, Khanna says the soldiers did not assist him, but rather interacted with the settlers in a friendly manner and then detained him for more than an hour until the U.S. Embassy arrived. The congressman actually shared this video on social media showing the detainment. In a statement over the weekend, a spokesperson for the Israeli military said it dispatched troops after it received a report of settlers blocking vehicles. The military disputed that its soldiers had participated in blocking that roadway and said the identity of an armed civilian was being reviewed. Both Congressman Khanna and Israeli Prime Minister Netanyahu discussed this incident on Meet the Press yesterday.
2: There is a vigilante effort, not by the settler community. They're 99.9% law-abiding citizens. They work, they serve in the army, and so on. There are 150 juvenile delinquents that are not part of that community. They come from the other parts of Israel. We are, I don't want vigilantes of any kind. And we are working to put them under the law. But I think if we put things in perspective, we should see that we have thousands of attacks and some few, but obvious breaking of the law, then we apply the full measure of the law against them. Israel, unlike our neighbors, is a democracy and a country of law, and we act against those who break the law.
3: The prime minister needs to open an investigation on these violent settlers, and he needs to have an investigation on these four IDF officers. Security cameras can see that they were involved in the detention of American citizens. How dare they mistreat people with an American passport?
0: And still ahead for us this morning, several journalists with the New York Times have been subpoenaed by the Trump administration after reporting on security concerns with President Trump's new Air Force One plane gifted by Qatar. We're going to run through what we're learning about that concerning story. Plus, we'll talk about what Republican Senator Lindsey Graham's sudden death means for Congress as tributes continue to pour in from both sides of the aisle. We'll get you those stories and more when we come right back.
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5: 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And that's the sound of a fraud alert from Wells Fargo flagging a charge for a pricey restaurant in Paris. Considering Claire isn't in Paris right now, that seemed odd to the bank and to Claire. Two taps later, Claire says nope to the charge and Wells Fargo is on the case. However you make money work, Wells Fargo can work with that.
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0: Welcome back. The New York Times says several of its journalists were issued subpoenas on Friday after they reported on security concerns involving President Trump's new Qatari-donated Air Force One. The paper reports the subpoenas seek to force the reporters to testify before a grand jury in Manhattan on Wednesday. In some cases, the subpoenas were actually delivered by federal agents who showed up at those reporters' homes. The New York Times reported last week that President Trump flew out of Turkey, which borders Iran, on the old Air Force One as a security precaution because the Qatari-gifted plane lacked the same defensive countermeasures, including its advanced anti-missile capabilities. That's according to multiple officials who've been briefed on how the jet was retrofitted. But the president offered a different reason for the plane change when pressed by reporters.
1: What was the security concern that caused us to change planes?
2: We sent this one in so that the Air Force base here was in the same exact line. So you saw, did you see the picture?
1: With we did, like, we did.
2: Hundreds of pictures, hundreds of people.
3: Let me see that.
2: We can't see it too well, but there are hundreds of people out there.
1: So
2: they want to see. So they came a little bit early, we switched planes.
1: So you're saying there wasn't a security concern?
2: No, no.
1: Was there any other issue? No issue with the plane? No, except
2: we sent it a little early. Same line, going back.
1: But
2: we sent it a little bit early so that we could let them see it, the base.
0: As for the subpoenas, the New York Times reports the documents contain few specifics, asking only that the journalists testify, quote, in regard to an alleged violation of federal criminal law. The paper says the subpoenas were issued by Jay Clayton, the current U.S. attorney in Manhattan, who was also recently nominated by President Trump to serve as director of national intelligence. He's going to have some questions to answer now about this. The Times denounced the administration's actions, releasing a statement writing, quote, the appearance of federal law enforcement agents on the doorstep of news reporters should shock the conscience of any American who believes in the Constitution and the press freedom it protects. Hear, hear. Meanwhile, newly released surveillance footage and bystander video is shedding more light on last week's fatal ICE shooting in Houston. Footage shows 52-year-old Lorenzo Salgado Araro returning his white work van and briefly driving over a curb as two unmarked ICE SUVs move in behind him. Moments later, a Jeep driven by an ICE agent initially speeds up along the driver's side of Araro's van. A Nissan driven by an ICE agent then cuts through a parking lot driving toward the van. Just seconds after, a passing motorist captured two agents on the other side of the van, bent over Araro, who's lying on the ground with his hands behind his back. ICE has claimed, without any evidence, that an agent fired in self-defense after Araro rammed a government vehicle and tried to run over an officer. But the aftermath shown in the video appears to raise questions about that account, with no major damage visible to the van or the ICE SUVs. An attorney for two of the three passengers in the van driven by Araro said, quote, at no point was there ever an agent standing in front of the vehicle, nor was an agent ever placed in the line of danger, calling ICE's narrative false. The Department of Homeland Security admits that Araro was not the original target of the operation. But once again, it places ICE in the position of saying something happened when the video runs very much counter to that. We saw it in Minneapolis. We're watching it now here in Houston. We're going to stay on that. Still ahead for us, though, we're going to recap a busy weekend in sports. The World Cup tournament now down to the final four, plus the men's and women's finals at Wimbledon, all very exciting. But first, we also want to know, why are you awake? Email your reasons to waytooearly at ms.now. You can also tell me on social media. I'm at Ali Vitali. Use the hashtag waytooearly. You can reply to my latest post from this morning, too. We're going to read our favorite answers a bit later in the show.
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4: Feels like it's almost 70. Jake puts a charge into this one, and it's way back in Triples Alley.
5: Don't bounce out.
4: Stays in play. Yep. Here's Jake McCarthy. Will they send him? They're going to send him. He's coming to the plate, and an inside the park homer to start the game.
0: Holy. Jake McCarthy becomes the first player with two leadoff homers in the same season in nearly a century, hustling around the bases to give the Rockies an early lead over the Giants yesterday. His effort, while amazing, was not enough, as San Francisco went on to beat Colorado 3-1. Meanwhile, in Queens, the Boston Red Sox are riding a record streak into the All-Star break, beating the New York Mets 3-2 yesterday to complete just the second 9-0 road trip in franchise history and first since 1977. It marks Boston's longest win streak since taking 10 in a row in July of last year. The Red Sox open the second half of the season on Friday at home against the Tampa Bay Rays. The All-Star festivities get underway tonight in Philadelphia with the Home Run Derby, featuring a new lineup of 8 sluggers and a new format based on swings instead of timed rounds. The bash begins at 8 p.m. Eastern on Netflix. And in major tennis news, world number one Jannik Sinner successfully defended his title at the All England Club yesterday, defeating Alexander Zverev in 4 sets to repeat as Wimbledon champion for the 5th Grand Slam of his career. It marks Sinner's 10th consecutive win over Zverev, who was coming off his first major title at the French Open. And on the women's side, Linda Noskova outlasted Karolina Mokova for a 3-set victory in an all-Czech final Saturday for her first Grand Slam trophy. And the World Cup semifinals feature 4 previous champions, 5 of the tournament's 6 top scorers, and the 4 top teams in the world for the first time since FIFA introduced its rankings in 1992. Argentina, Spain, France, and England entered the tournament as the top contenders, and now are each 2 wins away from being crowned champions once again. The action on soccer's biggest stage kicks off tomorrow afternoon with one of the most bitter rivalries in sports as France plays Spain in Arlington, Texas, before England faces Argentina on Wednesday. That's set in Atlanta. And time now for a look at the weather forecast to start our week. MS Now weather reporter Moses Small here with us for that. Moses, good morning. How are we looking on this Monday?
6: Allie, good morning. I'm staring down another heat wave, but it's not going to reach us in the Northeast quite yet. But it's going to be the upper Midwest and the West. Billings, Montana yesterday reached the hottest day they have ever seen in their history. They reached up to 111 yesterday. A lot of those same places are going to reach into triple digits today. So if you add up all the people covered by the heat alerts, either now or what we're going to see over the next couple days, that's going to cover more than 100 million people. Some of the absolute worst highs today, Billings going to reach into triple digits again, but then highs of 104 for Bismarck, for Salt Lake City, and many others. And when you factor in the humidity, it's even going to feel a few degrees hotter than that. It's another one of those times where people need to drink water, even when you don't really think you need to drink water. Heat being one of the most dangerous types of weather we can experience. Find places to stay cool. And of course, check on vulnerable people, especially those who don't have AC. So, Al, you'll notice that I spent a lot of time talking about the Midwest here. It's going to get pretty sweaty for you in D.C. and for me in New York. But fortunately, I don't need to talk about that till tomorrow. But I just want to give a fair warning.
0: I love a fair warning. And Monday is a good day to just forecast ahead. MS Now weather reporter Moses Small. Thank you. Still ahead for us this morning, what we're learning about Republican Senator Lindsey Graham's sudden and unexpected death over the weekend and how it will impact Congress as well as South Carolina's Senate race. Way Too Early is coming right back with that.
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1: This is the sound of Claire cooking dinner at home. And that's the sound of a fraud alert from Wells Fargo flagging a charge for a pricey restaurant in Paris. Considering Claire isn't in Paris right now, that seemed odd to the bank and to Claire. Two taps later, Claire says nope to the charge, and Wells Fargo is on the case. However you make money work, Wells Fargo can work with that.
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1: This is the sound of Claire cooking dinner at home. And that's the sound of a fraud alert from Wells Fargo flagging a charge for a pricey restaurant in Paris. Considering Claire isn't in Paris right now, that seemed odd. To the bank and to Claire. Two taps later, Claire says nope to the charge, and Wells Fargo is on the case. However you make money work, Wells Fargo can work with that.
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0: This is the sound of Claire cooking dinner at home. And that's the sound of a fraud alert from Wells Fargo flagging a charge for a pricey restaurant in Paris. Considering Claire isn't in Paris right now, that seemed odd to the bank and to Claire. Two taps later, Claire says nope to the charge and Wells Fargo is on the case. However you make money work, Wells Fargo can work with that.
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0: Welcome back to Way Too Early. 5:30 exactly here on the East Coast, 2:30 out West. I'm Ali Vitale. Republican Senator Lindsey Graham of South Carolina died unexpectedly on Saturday night at the age of 71. In a statement shared on social media, his office confirmed the senator passed away from a brief and sudden illness, and his family is asking for privacy during this incredibly difficult period. According to a preliminary examination by D.C.'s medical examiner, his passing was caused by a heart issue. Graham served in the House of Representatives for 8 years before winning his Senate seat in 2002. He was elevated to the chair of the Senate Budget Committee and was a hawk when it came to foreign policy on Iraq, Iran, and Russia's war with Ukraine. Graham briefly ran for the 2016 Republican nomination for president, where he was very critical of Donald Trump, saying the GOP would, quote, get destroyed if it made Trump the nominee. He later, though, became one of the president's top allies. And Trump spoke yesterday about his last conversation with Graham after Graham had just returned from a trip to Kyiv.
1: He called me last night. He just got back from Ukraine. And he had a great trip. He was telling me about the trip. He was full of vim and vigor. He was tired. He said, I'm tired because it's a long trip. But other than that, he was fine. And he called me, I guess, just moments before, because he called me like at 6:30 or something. And the medical people got there a little bit later, right after that.
0: Graham's death creates an unexpected vacancy in the middle of an active campaign for a fifth Senate term. South Carolina Governor Henry McMaster says he will appoint a temporary replacement to Graham's seat until January 2027 as Republicans hold a primary to choose a new nominee to face Democrat Annie Andrews in that Senate contest. I want to bring in politics and policy reporter for Notice, Oriana Gonzalez. Oriana, you and I are often on Capitol Hill, and Graham is one of the key people that we were always chasing. I mean, this news was really shocking on Sunday morning for everyone in the Capitol Hill community to wake up to. And so before we get into the practical implications of this vacancy, of which there are many because Graham was so influential, can you just talk about him as someone that we covered and someone who I really think of as a consummate senator? And you saw this in the commemorations of him, Democrats and Republicans alike coming out and saying, he helped me make this deal. He was there for me when I brought my kids to the Hill. I mean, he had these real vibrant private relationships on Capitol Hill that you can only have if you are someone who really leans into being a senator as he did.
2: No, absolutely. I mean, first of all, I want to offer my condolences to his family and his friends because it was incredibly unexpected. I will say, thinking of all the senators that I've spoken to in the last couple of years of my career, he was always a go-to. I knew that I could always ask him about anything. As someone that has covered abortion and pro-life issues, I knew that he was a voice that would have something to say there. Every time we talked about reconciliation, I remember having, I think it's standing on his right every time, because he had some hearing issues on his left ear. So it was just like understanding how he worked, how fast he walked, and having to keep up with him every time. Definitely a staple of the Senate for so many reporters. Someone that was hounded across the halls for nearly every day, particularly now that we're talking about reconciliation and
0: Iran,
2: Ukraine and Iran, everything. Like, he had his hands in every single issue that's in the news now.
0: I think that's the vacancy to me, right? Is he is someone who was always involved as someone who could reach across the aisle in bipartisan fashion on things like big tech. Senator Warren mentioned that they were trying to work on something like that. Senator Booker yesterday talking about the ways that they would disagree in the Judiciary Committee, but still have a certain comity behind the scenes. And I mean, that is, I think, one of the biggest vacancies that we will experience as the Senate comes back to town this week. But I think the other open question is, he was a co-sponsor on legislation that he was talking to the president about hours before he died, on Russian sanctions and ending the war in Ukraine. And given the role that he played in the foreign policy space, and as someone who was often a go-between for Republican senators on the Hill and the White House, what happens to fill that kind of a role?
2: I honestly don't know.
0: Yeah,
2: I don't think we've seen a senator quite like him or anybody in particular that comes to mind right now saying, oh, this is the person that's going to grab that mantle.
0: Yeah,
2: I haven't seen a senator that's been as involved across so many issues in that way. And so it puts Senate Republicans in a very curious position, interesting position, because here's a guy that was instrumental in reconciliation, a guy that was instrumental in foreign policy, a guy that was instrumental on, oh my God, the Save America Act, yep. which, you know, that's been a huge part of the conversation. And so who comes here and is, you know, the next Lindsey Graham? I'm not sure that his role is going to be replaced by one senator. It's yeah. probably multiple that are going to have to figure out how to follow him.
0: Yeah. An irreplicable figure and pretty singular in the Capitol Hill community. Truly, truly shocking. And I agree with you. Our condolences with his friends and family, of which he had many in the Capitol and beyond in South Carolina. There's also another senator, though, that I think we need to talk about, because after weeks of silence, Republican Senator Mitch McConnell of Kentucky revealed that a fall led to his hospitalization last month. In a statement shared yesterday, along with a photo of McConnell smiling beside his wife, the senator wrote that he was briefly unconscious around the time he was first taken to the hospital. And he's undergone testing to try and determine what led to his latest fall. He said he was also treated for mild pneumonia and has been moved to a rehabilitation facility. But for weeks, McConnell didn't share any details on his condition, despite repeated media inquiries. It fueled speculation after dispatch audio indicated first responders were performing CPR on an unconscious person at his Washington home. McConnell didn't say when he expects to return to the Senate, but I think this is something we've been tracking now for several weeks, and updates have been very scant, and there have been a lot of questions about how McConnell is doing, when he will return to the Capitol. And we now at least have some semblance of this. But I wonder, as the Senate comes back to town now, grappling with the loss of Senator Graham, knowing that Senator McConnell will not be coming back at least immediately, I mean, what are the questions that you're leading with?
2: I mean, the first thing that I wanted to say, it's not lost on me that he made the statement yesterday. I think, you know, as much as you don't want to think about the practical implications of Graham's death,
0: yeah.
2: that was something that everyone immediately thought about, particularly with McConnell's absence. And so the fact that he immediately said what was going on, even as he cannot exactly give updates as to when he will come back, it was essential for him to talk about what had been going on, how he was doing. Now, without him and without Graham, knowing that we don't know, again, when McConnell's coming back, that gives that 51 Senate Republicans. Mm-hmm. incredibly narrow when we know that there's people like Tom Tillis, Lisa Murkowski, Susan Collins, John Cornyn occasionally, Bill Cassidy as well. All of these are potentially roadblocks for a lot of Republican priorities right now. And so having that narrow a majority, and again, understanding that the conference is not as united as it's, you know, as it's trying to seem,
0: yeah.
2: it puts a lot of roadblocks ahead. And so, again, McConnell needed to communicate. He did need, after a month of an absence, around a month,
0: mm-hmm.
2: he needed to say what was going on, because the next couple of weeks for the Senate Republican conference are going to be so important in terms of what they get done legislatively.
0: Yeah, I think there's something really difficult about having to pivot to the practical implications of a sudden death or an illness. And I think there's something that feels really sticky about it, but it is a requirement, especially as we're in appropriation season. And for someone like McConnell, who chairs a powerful subcommittee, there are open questions about, can the appropriations process move at the clip that they need it to? And when it comes to Senator Graham's vacancy now on the Senate Judiciary Committee, at the time when Attorney General Todd Blanche is trying to become more than just acting, I mean, there are real practical questions about just the vote counting, in addition to a caucus and a conference that is grappling with losing one of its members and waiting for the return of another influential figure. We're going to try to hold space for both of those things as we go into the week. Oriana, politics and policy reporter for Notice, Oriana Gonzalez, thank you. Still ahead for us this morning, Democrat Graham Plattner is officially out of Maine's U.S. Senate race. We're going to get the latest on the effort to find his replacement. Plus, we're looking ahead to a pivotal week, as we were just saying, on Capitol Hill. As two of President Trump's nominees face high-stakes Senate confirmation hearings. Way too early. We'll be right back with that.
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0: Welcome back. Graham Plattner has officially dropped out of Maine's closely watched Senate race. The now former Democratic nominee filed the necessary paperwork to end his campaign on Friday, just days before the required deadline. Democrats now have just 2 weeks to find a replacement. The state party has announced it will hold a nominating convention in Bangor on July 25th to decide on their new nominee. They have many to choose from. Maine voters tell MS Now they want a candidate who represents the same populist progressive ideals as Plattner, but with less controversy. A number of candidates have already stepped up to campaign for that spot. Former state Senate president and progressive leader Troy Jackson is among the favorites to succeed Plattner. And as we said, it's going to be a busy week on Capitol Hill with two major confirmation hearings scheduled for Wednesday. Acting Attorney General Todd Blanche is set to appear before the Senate Judiciary Committee after being nominated to serve as permanent AG. A no vote from any Republican could deadlock the committee and possibly sink his nomination. We should note it's not yet clear how the death of Senator Lindsey Graham, who is a key member of that committee, might impact that hearing. But this is what Oriana and I were just talking about, the practical implications where Graham was going to likely be a key yes vote and also a vocal defender of the president's picks in front of that committee. That's been true for many nominating battles from Justice Kavanaugh through now. It's going to be a gap that we feel on Wednesday. And then Jay Clayton, Trump's pick for director of national intelligence, is also set to appear that day before the Senate Intel Committee. This comes weeks after President Trump abruptly canceled his initial confirmation hearing. Clayton's confirmation could give lawmakers a chance to replace Bill Pulte as acting DNI. Pulte previously led the Federal Housing Finance Agency, and he has no known experience in intelligence, defense, or national security, which is why lawmakers are so incensed that he's currently sitting in that role. And finally, a landmark housing bill that easily cleared both chambers of Congress has become law, despite President Trump refusing to sign it. The bipartisan bill, designed to address housing affordability concerns, became law at 12 a.m. on Saturday. This after Trump abruptly canceled the signing ceremony for the bill last month, demanding that Congress pass his controversial Save America Act that would require photo ID and proof of citizenship to vote. In a social media post on Friday, the president said he wouldn't sign the bill and again reiterated his push for the Save Act, even as top Republicans have repeatedly said it doesn't have enough support to pass, and the housing bill is something that they would very much like to campaign on in November. Now they can, but no pomp or circumstance around it. And still ahead for us this morning, we are going to dig into new reporting on President Trump's White House task force examining U.S. elections, what this latest effort could mean for public trust, and, of course, the upcoming midterms. That's next on Way Too Early.
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1: Welcome back. A new White House task force is set to begin releasing documents after reviewing thousands of pages of classified intelligence for evidence of irregularities in U.S. elections. According to MS Now, this appears to be part of a series of efforts by Trump and his allies to question the results of the 2020 election he lost and decrease public trust in elections ahead of the November midterms. Election security experts and officials have long expected the administration to release more documents in an attempt to flood the news with false and unfounded conspiracy theories about that 2020 election. Here on set with me is one of the reporters on this new reporting, MS Now White House reporter Laura Barrón-López. So walk us through why this release of potentially thousands of documents to fuel what is still a false and baseless idea that Trump had the election stolen from him. Mm-hmm. How this factors into the larger picture that we've been trying to put together of what it means for November and what it means that this administration is still trying to look backwards on this 2020 big lie.
2: Well, as you know, so much of what the president does and what he has done for the past few cycles is to flood the ecosystem with disinformation, not just about the 2020 election, but also about the current election that he is in or the party is in. And obviously right now it's the upcoming 2026 midterms. And so we don't know exactly what information is going to be in these documents, but what, you know, elected top election officials expect to be in there are more of the same in terms of debunk conspiracy theories, you know, claiming that places like Venezuela or maybe Iran tried to interfere in the 2020 election or in subsequent elections on behalf of Democrats against Trump and Republicans. And those have been debunked. And the thing is that so many election officials right now are combating that disinformation, as they have been for past election cycles. So I think one strategy from the White House, and we've seen from the president time and time again, is to just spread falsehoods across the country in order to try to convince voters that the American election system is rigged if he loses.
1: Only if he loses.
2: Only if he loses. So that's one strategy. Obviously, when it comes, what we're seeing right now is a much more coordinated effort than we saw in the president's first term, with people across the government agencies helping him, like Bill Pulte, the acting director of national intelligence, like the acting attorney general, Todd Blanche, and then the FBI director, Kash Patel. He has people at his beck and call who are far more willing to do what he wants them to do. And we've seen at the Justice Department just in the last week them send threatening letters to top election officials across the country saying that if we find out that non-citizens have voted in your state, you potentially could be prosecuted criminally.
1: These are really, when you put them all together like this, I think it paints a pretty concerning picture ahead of the midterms. The other thing that I want to bring in is at the end of last week, there was a full firing of the people who were left on this election-related commission. Mm-hmm. Talk about how that factors in, because that happened Friday and your reporting is now new this morning. So what should we make of tying these things together?
2: Right. The election commission had two Democrats or Republicans sitting on it. They were all pushed out. The more immediate impact seems to be that, again, this is an independent commission that could very well try to provide some kind of check on the president or push back against false claims that he's making about widespread voter fraud or widespread non-citizens voting, which we know is extremely rare and has not influenced the outcome of elections in the past. So that means that those independent voices are gone. It also could be that if he is able to get loyalists on that commission, then he could try to change some election rules. The system is decentralized, and a lot of election officials that I've talked to said that they don't expect any meaningful change when it comes to their ability to administer elections going into the 2026 midterms. But if he does get loyalists on a commission like that, again, bit by bit, little pieces like this allow the president potentially to gain more control over the elections, which we know he wants to do. He talks about it all the time because, again, he falsely believes and has repeated the lie that the 2020 election was stolen from him and that Democrats are just constantly cheating, which we know that they're not.
1: Cheating if they win, they're fine if they lose.
2: Right.
1: And I think that is, once again, it feels clear to say there has been no meaningful fraudulent votes in elections, that the 2020 election is done and dusted. Trump just lost it. And yet this constant sowing of discord and mistrust in America's election systems, that's another thing. We've talked about the long tails of some of the actions of this administration. That is going to have a lasting legacy far beyond Trump. I know that for right now, though, you are on it. MS Now White House reporter Lara Barone Lopez with that new reporting on MS.now right now. Thank you. Don't leave the set yet, though, because we've been talking about some real heavy topics. We need the viewers to tell us why are they awake. They always come, and this little puppy is no exception. Linda in Florida sent us this photo saying she's awake because this girl, Peaches, is 10 years old today.
3: Oh,
1: why do
3: God.
1: I want that, like, collar?
3: Boa constrictor. Yeah, that little boa.
1: The little boa. Jeff from Indiana then sent us this email that reads, feeding the barn cats this morning, and it looks like they have invited a friend over for breakfast. Not exactly the friend that you want, just a casual raccoon coming in and joining the party.
3: Joining the family.
1: And Cheryl in North Carolina sent us this picture saying she's awake because Walter here decided it was time to get up. Is that a bone in his mouth?
3: Yeah, what is in his mouth?
1: Oh my God, a little treat for being, oh, so cute. He deserves
3: a
1: treat.
3: I know, my dog is totally asleep right now.
1: Lucy is not. She doesn't sleep. She'll learn. Maybe your dog can teach her. That would be good training. Laura, great to see you. Thank you.
3: Thank you.
1: And coming up next for us on Way Too Early, a look at the new wager for Americans on the midterms. And coming up on Morning Joe, we'll get the latest out of the Middle East as the U.S. and Iran trade new attacks in a standoff over control of the Strait of Hormuz. Plus, Michael Schmidt of the New York Times will join the conversation after the Justice Department issued subpoenas to Times reporters who wrote about the new Air Force One. Also ahead, we'll hear from Democratic Congressman Christian Menefee of Texas about the deadly shooting in his district involving ICE agents. Morning Joe is just moments away.
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0: Welcome back. Prediction market users have wagered more than $197 million on this November's midterm elections, according to an NBC News analysis of betting platforms Kalshi and Polymarket. The numbers reflect increasing interest in political wagering after bettors placed more than $3 billion on the 2024 presidential election. The rise in election betting also comes amid increased scrutiny, with recent federal cases alleging insiders used non-public information to profit off these markets. A recent Politico survey found that 44% of Americans believe betting on election results should be illegal. And to the box office now, Moana, the live-action remake, failed to make a big splash at the box office in its opening weekend debut. Despite costing $250 million to produce, the film was only able to bring in $43 million domestically. The ticket sales were still enough to make it number one at the box office, though, this weekend. The film came up against two other major family-friendly movies. Minions and Monsters pulled in $20.5 million, and Toy Story 5 earned another $18.5 million in its fourth weekend in theaters, putting the film on track to surpass $1 billion worldwide. And finally, the U.S. Postal Service has revealed a series of new Barbie stamps. The 10 different stamps pay tribute to the world's best-selling doll and show her in a variety of careers, including soccer player, judge, firefighter, astronaut, and more. Worth noting, USPS also raised the price of its Forever stamps from 78 cents to 82 cents yesterday. So these Barbie stamps and others are going to cost a tiny bit extra. That was way too early for this Monday morning. Morning Joe starts right now.
1: He called me last night. He just got back from Ukraine, and he had a great trip. He was telling me about the trip. He was full of vim and vigor. He was tired. He said, "I'm tired," because it's a long trip. But other than that, he was fine. And he called me, I guess, just moments before, because he called me like at 6:30 or something, and the medical people got there a little bit later, right after that.
2: President Trump yesterday talking about his phone call with Senator Lindsey Graham on Saturday, shortly before the lawmaker died. We'll have much more on the senator's sudden death and what he was working on in his final hours. Meanwhile, the president's war with Iran continues to escalate across the Middle East as U.S. and Iranian forces fight for control over the Strait of Hormuz. We'll bring you the latest on that. Plus, there is new video out of Houston that disputes the federal government's version of events in the shooting death of an undocumented immigrant. We'll also go through the Trump administration's latest attack on the freedom of the press, this time issuing subpoenas to journalists after the New York Times reported on the president's Qatari gifted jet. Good morning and welcome to Morning Joe. It is Monday, July 13th. A lot to get to this morning. With us, we have the co-host of our 8 a.m. hour, staff writer at The Atlantic, Jonathan Lemire, co-host of the Rest is Politics podcast, the BBC's Catty Kay, CEO and co-founder of Axios, Jim Van

0: David Rode. And this morning, we are learning more about Saturday's death of Republican Senator Lindsey Graham of South Carolina at the age of 71. In a statement shared on social media, his office confirmed the senator passed away from a brief and sudden illness, and his family is asking for privacy during this incredibly difficult period. According to a preliminary examination by D.C.'s medical examiner, his death was caused by a heart issue. Graham served in the House of Representatives for 8 years before winning his Senate seat back in 2002. He was chair of the Senate Budget Committee and was a hawk when it came to foreign policy on Iraq, Iran, and Russia's war with Ukraine. He had just returned from a trip to Ukraine where he met with President Zelensky. Axios reported that several hours before his death, Senator Graham complained of feeling unwell and said, I can't die now. I still need to do the Russia sanctions, get Iran sorted out, and do Israeli-Saudi normalization. He passed away a short time later. Graham's death creates an unexpected vacancy in the middle of his campaign for a fifth Senate term. South Carolina Governor Henry McMaster says he will appoint a temporary replacement to Graham's seat until January 27th as Republicans hold a primary to choose a new nominee to face Democrat Annie Andrews. And we'll start right there. Joe, you worked with Senator Graham, with Lindsey, right, as you put it. Right. Your thoughts this morning on his passing?
1: Well, I mean, I came in with Lindsey the same day. We were both elected in the 94 class and came in with him. And, you know, Lindsey was always he's always laughing. He was always joking. I know in 1998, Steve Largent, Lindsey and myself, we went around the country and campaigned together. And in that one election, Lindsey gave me enough one-liners and jokes to hold me through speeches for the next 20 years or so. One of the things I remembered him, I think he was in South Carolina when he was joking about it. Lindsey was telling people how hard it was to redistrict in his district because half of the homes were on wheels. But he was, it was constant joking. You know, as far as his legacy goes, John Meacham said recently at the passing of his father-in-law, he contained multitudes. I will let everybody else here and history judge Lindsey on his House face, his John McCain face. I will just say we've said some tough things about Lindsey. I've said some tough things about Lindsey. He said a few tough things back over time, but we saw him on the 30th anniversary of the 1994 class's reunion. And just wonderful together, like not a day had passed. And we were laughing, and he was joking, very kind to the family. And that's the way Lindsey usually was. So most senators will tell you they'd get into pretty hard fights with him and end up walking away with their arms around him. It was never personal. It was always very political. It was, of course, his policy positions very personal to a lot of people. I'm just talking about for those that are debating and fighting and moving forward on policy. Lindsey never seemed to make it personal. I will say, Jim Vandehei, one thing that you know very well, we've joked about it time and time again, is when about 10, 11, 12 of us, Lindsey and Steve Largent and, you know, a lot of other people, John Chadwick and others would get together, we would talk about the possibility of overthrowing Newt Gingrich. And so we would have all of these private meetings, Matt Salmon always there. And, you know, we would Tom Coburn, of course, and we would show up. And usually it went pretty well and would have all these secret meetings. But every time Lindsey said, let's have it in my office, we'd go to his office. And as we walked down the hall, there would be a gauntlet of reporters. And every time we got there, we said, Lindsey, if we're going to have secret meetings to overthrow the Speaker of the House, you can't send out a press release. And the joke went around inside of there that, you know, Lindsey's a great guy, but you'd never want him guarding the Pentagon. But he was a trip, and you knew him just like me from the first day he got into Congress in early January 1995. Talk about your memory.

0: Lisa Lindsey Graham.
1: Yeah, he was a shapeshifter, for better and worse. He got into Congress. He, mm-hmm. like yeah. you said, there's a group yeah. of you who tried to, he was anti-establishment, wanted to overthrow the speaker, then ultimately aligns himself with John McCain, becomes kind of a, you know, like the, a McCain-like Republican, very establishment, was very anti-Trump, warned the country about the dangers of Donald Trump, and then became Donald Trump's best friend. And I think one of the things about Lindsey is he was always relevant. He was always in the middle of the action. And I think that was his drug. That was his addiction. He wanted to be in the middle. He wanted to be making a difference. And at the very end, as you guys talked about at the top of the show, he was talking to our reporters, talking to other people daily because he was trying to do three things. You know, his father had died young. His mother had died young. I think he felt this sense of timing. He wanted to figure out Ukraine, wanted to help figure out Iran, and was working really hard and to his final hours on trying to get a deal between Israel and the Saudis. And in his mind, he would rationalize a relationship with Trump that he could move Trump on the margins in different directions on topics that he cared about. He was very much an internationalist. He was very much about using U.S. military might to try to shape the world in our image and in a pro-democracy image. And he felt like he was having success doing that with Donald Trump. Very fair critique that how the hell do you go from saying this guy is a threat to humanity to he's one of the greatest presidents ever. And I think that will be a big part of his legacy. But he was never boring and never outside of the loop. And by the way, he was wickedly smart, as you put there. If you go back and look at some of the congressional hearings that he's had, he was often the one senator or back then the House member who could just crystallize something or just deliver a real poignant moment. He had such a litigator, such a prosecutor's mind, and it really helped at different times, including getting a lot of these Supreme Court justices on the bench.
2: Yeah, he was John Lemire, a real shapeshifter. I mean, you know, a lot of people talk about him going from McCain to Trump, and yeah. what a massive movement that was. I will say, going from being with the gang of 11 or 12 of us who were trying to overthrow Newt Gingrich, the establishment, including John McCain, who was a maverick, but none of those senators looked upon us with any, you know, anything positive to say. So when we saw him moving from sort of these outsiders who were trying to overthrow Gingrich, balance the budget quickly, push back against the establishment, go after the appropriators, go after corporate welfare, et cetera, et cetera, et cetera. I mean, it was very funny to see Lindsey become a senator, then suddenly sidle up to power with a guy who was going to be the next presidential nominee for the Republican Party. But he did. He was able to move back and forth. And I will say that relationship with John McCain, I read a lot of stuff over the weekend. McCain hated him. McCain was angry. McCain was this. I will say my last private meeting with John McCain before he passed, I didn't sense that John McCain was angry at Lindsey. He was more sad, mm-hmm. disappointed. He sighed. He rolled his eyes and he goes, man, it seems like an awfully high price to pay to go golfing with the president of the United States. But even that was just between him and me in that room. There wasn't anger. It was more like, come on, Lindsey. So I think it was like, you know, sort of like a prodigal son that you still loved, but was sad that, again, Lindsey had once again shapeshifted.
3: Yeah. And Graham himself said relevance was what he was after, to back up what Jim Vandehei just said. And he at times was willing to, you know, he had remarkable relationships across the aisle, too. Let's not forget, he worked a lot with Joe Biden when Joe Biden was a senator. In fact, Biden delivered a very emotional remembrance of him yesterday. He worked with John Kerry on climate change issues. So he was willing to be unconventional in that way. He was, of course, as noted, a shapeshifter. Who could forget in 2015, 2016, he was such a sharp critic of Donald Trump. He tweeted that if we nominate, meaning Republicans, Trump, you know, will be crushed. I'm paraphrasing only slightly. He said, and we'll deserve it. You know, he was Trump retaliated by handing out Lindsey Graham's cell phone number. He read it aloud at a rally. And yet, so it's remarkable how the two of them were bitter foes for a while. And Graham worked his way into the relationship. Yes, for relevance. Yes, to say he played golf with the president, which he did a lot. But also because he was trying to move Trump around the edges. And for all of his sort of inconsistencies going from McCain to Trump, I mean, that's quite a journey. The things he did believe in was being an internationalist, to try to be a hawk on Iran, a hawk on Russia. And I will say, in Kyiv, there's a sense of mourning here. That is where, you know, Graham spent his last days. You know, he continued to insist that he was going to move Trump on these Russian sanctions. Trump has yet to do so. But Kyiv feels like they lost an ally here at a moment when it does seem like they had some momentum, not only in the war, but in Washington. The Trump seems a little warmer to their cause than he had been before. And the timing here was sudden. And the president himself was emotional, you know, yesterday, talking about Graham, tweeting about it. And to have Graham die at this moment where, like, one of his real hopes was that, Joe and Mika, was the United States would take it to the Islamic Republic of Iran, and to pass away during that conflict. Just, you know, it's obviously sort of ironic timing, I suppose.
0: We'll have more on this throughout the morning. Other major news stories to get to as well. The United States and Iran traded strikes throughout the weekend in another volatile flare-up of attacks with ramifications stretching across the wider Middle East. The hostilities were set off Saturday when Iran fired at a container ship in the Strait of Hormuz and declared the key waterway closed. The U.S. military responded with a series of strikes, hitting 140 Iranian military targets on Saturday and dozens more on Sunday, according to U.S. Central Command. Tehran responded with attacks on U.S. allies, American military bases, and other targets across the region, including in Bahrain, Kuwait, Qatar, Jordan, and Oman. Missile alerts sounded in Bahrain, which is home to the U.S. Navy's Fifth Fleet, as Kuwait said it was intercepting hostile fire, and Jordan's military said it shot down four Iranian missiles. Qatar, a key mediator in talks between the U.S. and Iran, said two adults and a child were injured by falling debris as the country defended itself against Iranian attacks. The IRGC also said it fired on a commercial port in southern Oman, and Oman reported a drone attack near the Strait of Hormuz, as Iran continues to seek control over the key waterway. President Trump claims the strait is open.
2: Kathy, the strait's not open, obviously. There's no insurance company that's going to insure any of those ships going through the strait while we're having these attacks. And this was so widespread, obviously, over 140 attacks on Iranian positions, but also our allies all across the region getting hammered by the Iranians. What's next?
4: I think we are in for more of this, Joe. I mean, the real risk, speaking to people who kind of cover the security in the Middle East and who are based in the Middle East, what they're concerned about is that we are entering a period of more volatility in the region. You've got these disagreements now emerging between the Emirates, between the UAE and the Saudis about how to handle Iran. The region certainly seems more volatile than it did. You're right, the strait is not open. The insurers are looking not just at the cost of the tanker, but then at the cost of the tanker being out of action, and the risk of that is just too high. So we're already seeing that reflected in the oil prices. President Trump clearly doesn't want to get back into a full-scale kinetic war with Iran, but a lot of the economic damage that was caused over the last few weeks can be done by this kind of a skirmish. We don't have to be back to full-scale war for there to be enormous implications of what was happening just in the Strait of Hormuz. So where do we go from that here? Are we back into some sort of a ceasefire that holds some days and not other days? Is this going to be a ramping up? Have the Iranians used the last few weeks to restock just enough to be able to cause havoc again in the region? And how does the region stay unified when clearly what's happened during the Iran war is to fracture these allies and make the region more precarious?
3: And David Rode, I think that's right. That seems like the future right now is this sort of off and on, low intensity battle where Trump's going to declare the war's not on. And he might even say the ceasefire is holding. Negotiations will continue. But yet there's going to be this exchange, and we'll see Iran be able to exert its power both on the Strait of Hormuz, obviously extremely important, but also to rain violence upon its neighbors.
5: It's extraordinary what's happening. We are in essentially a low-intensity war now for who controls the Strait of Hormuz. And if you step back to the launch of this war, the various goals that were met, you know, topple the regime, not happen. We have a harder line regime. You know, Iran's nuclear program, I don't see any credible negotiations about its nuclear program at all now in the future. This 60-day window seems to be gone. And Iran has now gained full, or is trying to gain full control of the Strait of Hormuz. And there was a CIA analysis, the Washington Post reported this. This was from May. The estimate at that point was that Iran could had 2,500 ballistic missiles left and 70% of its launchers and drones already there. And they're able to actually make these drones in like in smaller buildings that don't look like targets. And in terms of even if the U.S. were to put a blockade in to stop the shipments from coming out of Iran, which isn't even happening right now, they could last for 3 to 4 months. So Iran can wage this low-level conflict for months now, and it doesn't seem to be, neither side seems to be winning.
1: And if I could jump in, I think if you look at the reporting on the ground, you could argue it's more likely that we're going to end up with a massive escalation than we are with a ceasefire. Two things are happening simultaneously. One, you've got the Israelis, again, in Trump's ear constantly saying they're trying to assassinate you. They're not living up to the spirit or the letter of the MOU that you actually signed with them. And the Iranians, it making it crystal clear there's no part of that strait that they're going to allow any ship through. They now feel like that is their nuclear weapon. They feel like they control not just the battle with the U.S. They feel like now we might be the most powerful force in the Middle East if we can lock down the strait. And so even if they wanted to do a deal, and there's almost no sign whatsoever that they seriously want to do a deal, it's not even clear who you would do a deal with. The way that they've set up the regime and kind of spread out in decentralized power, when you talk to U.S. officials, they're not certain that they're even dealing with the right people that can make the right call to even live up to the spirit of something that they don't want to live up to in the first place. So I'm surprised that the markets and that political leaders seem to assume that this ceasefire will hold. I think the smart money would be this thing could get a lot worse before it gets better.
2: Well, and of course, the Iranians are playing the game. Oh, listen, we're negotiating with you here. We can't control those people that are firing the ballistic missiles at you, which, of course, is getting people who know a lot about Iran going, wait a second, you've got to stop all negotiations right now and say, find out who's firing missiles that you claim you have no control over and get them under control. So they're playing a game with our negotiators. As they fire missiles, say, oh, we don't control them. And so the two things that we're really talking about that's important is getting the strait open again. And as Jim said, they're not going to negotiate on that. And they've made that very clear. They're not negotiating on that. And
0: they've
2: second thing is nuclear. Those negotiations are going absolutely nowhere. And as we've said from the very beginning, they're not going to give up on enrichment. Not this government. This government, especially this hardened, more intense, more extreme version of an already intense, hardened, extreme Iranian government, they're not going to back down on nukes or on the strait right now. And that's why we're where we are.
0: All right. Still ahead on Morning Joe, new videos are shedding more light on a deadly ICE shooting in Texas. What we're learning about that concerning incident and the growing calls for an independent investigation. Plus, several journalists with the New York Times have been subpoenaed by the Trump administration after reporting on security concerns with President Trump's new Air Force One gifted by Qatar. New York Times reporters and authors of the new book, Regime Change, Maggie Haberman and Jonathan Swan join us ahead to talk about that and much more. And as we go to break, a quick look at the traveler's forecast this morning from AccuWeather's Bernie Reno. Bernie, how's it looking?
6: Mika, with the exception of a spotty shower thunderstorm across New England today, Portland, Burlington, Albany, sunshine for the most part. It's not humid. Boston, New York City, Washington, D.C., 88 degrees. Boy, look at the heat. Green Bay, 96. Chicago, 94. Meanwhile, from Texas to Florida in the southeast, drenching thunderstorms will be scattered about over the next couple of days. That's going to cause some travel delays in Atlanta and Miami. But in the northeast and mid-Atlantic, you should be fine. To help you make the best decisions and be more in the know, download the AccuWeather app today.

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0: This is the sound of Lucy, staying on top of her spending. 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
2: Welcome back. The New York Times says several of its journalists were issued subpoenas on Friday after they reported on security concerns involving President Trump's new Qatari-donated Air Force One. The paper reports the subpoenas seek to force the reporters to testify before a grand jury in Manhattan on Wednesday. In some cases, the subpoenas were delivered by federal agents who showed up at reporters' homes. The New York Times reported last week that President Trump flew out of Turkey, which borders Iran, on the old Air Force One as a security precaution because the Qatari-gifted plane lacks the same defensive countermeasures, including its advanced anti-missile capabilities. That's according to multiple officials who have been briefed on how the jet was retrofitted. The president denied there was any security reason for the plane change. As for the subpoenas, the New York Times reports the documents contain few specifics, asking only that the journalist testify in regard to an alleged violation of federal criminal law. The paper says the subpoenas were issued by Jay Clayton, the U.S. attorney in Manhattan, who was recently nominated by President Trump to serve as director of national intelligence.
3: John Lemire, talk about what an extraordinary breach this is in a president's attempt to intimidate reporters, having subpoenas show up and agents, federal agents showing up at their house for simply doing their job and reporting on well, whether a president is actually safe or not as he travels across the globe.
4: This is unprecedented, and it's deeply dangerous. And I'm glad we're spending time on it this morning, despite everything else that's going on. The president of the United States was embarrassed because he accepted a $400 million jet from the Qataris because he was desperate to have a better plane than the old Air Force One. And in their rush to get this plane, bring it up to presidential travel standards, you know, they simply don't have, the reporting shows by multiple outlets, not just the Times, multiple outlets, does not have the necessary security equipment, at least not yet. Perhaps it could be added, but it's not there. And Secret Service got antsy about the president of the United States traveling, flying overseas, you know, from Turkey, which borders Iran, as the ceasefire seemed to be breaking down there in the Middle East, as Iran and the United States were suddenly exchanging strikes again in that region, the Secret Service, per reporting from multiple outlets, did not want the president flying on that plane. He then obviously was very upset about this, and then it was the Times wrote this story. Kash Patel, FBI director, was summoned to the White House for a lengthy meeting. And now we have these subpoenas. And the Times, of course, denounced this. The White House Correspondents Association, other press groups denounced this. This is a deeply dangerous development and indeed an escalation in President Trump's war on the media when he doesn't like their coverage. For more, let's bring in investigative reporter for The New York Times, Michael Schmidt, as well as MS Now contributor Mike Barnicle. Michael Schmidt, we'll, of course, start with you. Give us the latest here as to what transpired and why, indeed, this is such a chilling development. These are reporters simply doing their jobs.
5: Yeah, as you were saying, the five reporters for the Times that were on the story had federal agents try to serve them with these subpoenas on Friday evening at their homes. These were not subpoenas that were sent to the Times or the Times General Counsel. These were subpoenas that were taken directly to their homes. These are five of the Times and of our best reporters. Eric Schmidt, one of the the best conflict reporters of his generation. Someone who's worked at the Times for 40 years, covered every war since 1991. Eric Lipton, who just won a Pulitzer Prize for his coverage of the Trump administration and the blurring line between making money and governing. Tyler Pager, one of our young stars on the White House. Adam Goldman, a national security reporter for us out of London. And Julian Barnes, who has the incredibly difficult job of covering the intelligence community for us. These are five people who are at the front of the Times coverage of the administration. And just knowing them, working with them, I can tell you that these are people who saw these subpoenas, obviously took note of it, sent it to our general counsels, and went right back to work. And will continue to do that work. And as our executive editor, Joe Kahn, said over the weekend, this is a naked attempt to intimidate us, and it will not stop us as we continue to do accountability reporting of the Trump administration. If there is anything that the New York Times has shown during Trump's first or second term or while he was out of office, is that we will not be intimidated by his attempts to try and stop us from doing our First Amendment protected jobs.
6: So, Mike, basically, the five Times reporters were subpoenaed for embarrassing the president in print. That's basically what this is all about. But there's a larger question involved, the Washington Press Corps. It's scheduled for a couple of weeks now for the White House Correspondents' Dinner to take place. I'm wondering what your feelings are, and if they're the same as mine, which are they should cancel that dinner and not have it, given the war that the president has waged against the press. What are your feelings about that?
5: Luckily, many years ago, the Times made a decision to not have a table at the White House Correspondents' Dinner. That was a decision by our former executive editor, Dean Baquet. And that sort of took us out of the dinner question. So I've never been to the dinner, and many of my colleagues have never been to the dinner. Look, I think if there's anything that the Times has to a fault, it's that we're just going to get back to doing the work and to not being distracted by, you know, whatever Trump throws at us. You know, the Times has a lawsuit against the Trump administration to gain access to the Pentagon. Trump has a lawsuit against the Times that I was initially a part of and that I'm no longer a party to, in which he's suing the Times reporters for libel. There's an EEOC case the administration is bringing against the Times. These are obviously highly unusual dynamics between an administration and a newspaper. But if anything, it is clarifying to us about what our mission is and what our job is. Marty Baron, the former editor of The Washington Post, used to say, you know, we're not at war, we're at work. And as corny mm-hmm. or as much of a cliche as that sounds, that's how we have to approach it on a day-to-day basis. And I know the five reporters, who I hold in as high regard as possible, who were served with these subpoenas, will do nothing but get back to work.
3: All right. Investigative reporter for the New York Times, Michael Schmidt, thank you so much for your work. Yeah. Katty, I know you've got a question. I just want to underline the fact, though, Katty, that every Republican senator that is going to have Jay Clayton come before them to run the intel community, they need to understand he is the same person that actually issued these subpoenas to have New York Times reporters subpoenaed at their own homes simply because they wrote a story that talked about the national security of the United States of America and embarrass the president of the United States. I'm not so sure. In fact, I know that is not the type of person we want running the intel community.
7: Right. And those reporters were actually pointing out things that were not entirely surprising, that some people in this town, at least, were already talking about. And Jim and you and I were talking during the break about how this seems like overkill from the White House to issue these subpoenas. I mean, is this just because the president was embarrassed about the reporting when we knew that this plane wasn't ready? In a right. defensive capacity.
8: Yeah, I think it's both dumb and dangerous, right? It's dumb in that it was pretty widely known that this aircraft wasn't up to the standards of Air Force One that usually goes through a two-year period of being built and being vetted. And everybody knew that this was gifted by the Qataris. Everyone also knows that the Iranians are trying to actively assassinate the president of the United States, and he's in the Middle East. And so this idea then that you go after the reporters, and they wrote about it after the fact. The only way you'd actually have a plausible case is if you put the president's life at risk, or you really jeopardize national security because you reported it before it happened. They reported it after it happened. And anybody out there who's like, it's the New York Times. I hate the New York Times. Again, you have to always think about, imagine that the other party does this. Any time that you don't like a story, that you send agents of the federal government to their damn home to try to intimidate them because they wrote something that made you feel uncomfortable, that was actually authentically really, really important to the safety of the president of the United States, whether you like them or not, matters profoundly. And so when you start doing these things, you start normalizing these things. And if anybody cheers it, you better cheer it when they come after you, because the next party in power will do the exact same thing. It's why we have laws and why we have precedents. And there's a reason that these laws and precedents are followed often for hundreds of years. And when they're violated once, everybody should wake up and say, whoa, what the hell is going on? Why are we doing this? So this is bad for democracy. It's bad for politics. It's bad for national security. It's bad for America.
4: It's deeply, deeply dangerous. And David Rode, it comes, let's talk a little more about Jay Clayton, a figure at the center of this. It comes at a time when DNI, his office, has continued to push into the nonsensical, it seems, election probes, and the started by Tulsi Gabbard seems to only be accelerating under Bill Pulte and then potentially Jay Clayton as we barrel towards the midterm elections.
9: Yeah, what's extraordinary, and what I heard from people that work with Clayton, he seems like a very nice guy, but he's a weak leader. And so the fact that he signed off on these subpoenas is a really concerning thing. And I just want to say, as a journalist, it's not going to work. It is. We're at work. We're not at war. We reported all the same facts. Carol Lenig and Priya Sridhar, our correspondents. And I just think the press isn't going to, I just don't think this will work. It's sort of a ham-handed effort. But in terms of what's going on, in terms of the elections, we have a story that just came out this morning. There's a whole of government effort that's just unprecedented of what they're doing. I have a list here. So the acting director of National Intelligence, Pulte, this task force that the president has created, they're going through thousands of pages of intelligence documents, and they're going to start releasing them within weeks. It could be sooner than that. And they will essentially be looking for documents that back the president's conspiracy theories. And this is one element of what we're going to see between now and November, a constant flow of disinformation that tons of people who weren't citizens voted, that there was maybe foreign interference that somehow was against Trump. And that will start. That's part of this process. The acting attorney general is threatening election workers across the country. They sent out letters to all 50 states saying, if a non-citizen votes in your district, we will federally prosecute you. That almost never happens. And like when it is, it's a one-off. And this is, again, a conspiracy theory. The Secretary of State is holding a conference with world leaders on Thursday about the global threat of Antifa. Again, this sort of overheated false claim about Antifa is everywhere, sort of trying to take over the country and do all these things. The FBI previously under Tulsi Gabbard seized ballots in Fulton County, Georgia. FBI agents or the FBI is involved in this, these threats against journalists. That's going to intensify. FEMA grants to improve that we're going to go out to, again, local election officials. Those have been cut unless they adopt the practices that the president wants in terms of federal elections. And then lastly, we asked a DHS spokesman about ICE agents, that there could be part of this story is different scenarios that will be carried out. There could be ICE operations, not within 100 feet of a polling place. That's federal law. No federal troop or agent can go near one of those polling places, but you could have ICE agents out in the streets. So you'd have naturalized citizens being afraid to go vote. All of this is extraordinary. Mm-hmm. Never in American history do you have every power agency working to reinforce the president's narrative, intimidate voters. And in the end, it's going to come down to judges. They held in 2020, and they'll be the difference, I think, in these elections this fall.
6: You're talking about the United States of America.
9: It's sad, but true.
2: All right. By the way, the new reporting available to read online now at ms.now. Senior National Security Reporter David Rode, Thank you very much for that important reporting. We turn now to newly released surveillance footage by Bystander Video, as well as Bystander Video, which is shedding more light on last week's fatal ICE shooting in Houston of Mexican national Lorenzo Salgado Araujo. The mayor of Houston said the city's police chief will meet with FBI agents tomorrow, urging them to share evidence as demands grow for an independent investigation.
3: Are they really going to cover this up? Are they going to keep covering up killings on American streets? Are they going to do that in Texas? Are they going to do that in Houston? Are they going to do that in a place where Ken Paxton is going to have to go around the state justifying the killing of people in the streets of Texas?
2: Yeah.
3: We'll see.
2: Demands are growing for an independent investigation. MS Now reporter Britt Miller has more.
10: Calls for justice and accountability continue this morning after protests spilled into the streets of Houston over the weekend. The community outcry comes days after the deadly shooting of Lorenzo Salgado Araujo, the father of three killed by an ICE agent on his way to work Tuesday. Now local leaders say they're preparing for the next steps, including a national vigil, possible legal action, and a congressional hearing.
11: First and foremost, to continue to highlight these militarization and excessive use of force tactics.
10: There's also a unified push for an independent investigation as the Department of Homeland Security leads the shooting investigation and the FBI looks into the, quote, potential assault on a federal law enforcement officer. But just hours after the shooting, DHS claimed, without providing evidence, Salgado Araujo weaponized his vehicle trying to run over an ICE officer, who then shot in self-defense. A spokesperson later told MS Now ICE officers saw a white van with an individual who looked like their target.
11: They also said that they were actually targeting two other men of Guatemalan descent, but all the men in that truck were actually of Mexican descent, Mexican nationals. A brown man, a Latino man, driving a work truck in a predominantly Latino community. They were casing the community. They were hunting Latinos that morning.
10: Surveillance videos obtained by MS Now show some of what happened in the moments before the shooting. At 6:46 a.m., you see the white van jump the curb to take a left turn. One ICE SUV continues straight while the other follows the van before closely driving alongside it. Seconds later, the white van does a U-turn, stops briefly, and continues down the street.
11: There was a chase, if you will, just around a couple of blocks. And there's no damage at all to the front of the vehicle, to the side of the vehicle, to the side panels of the vehicle. You could clearly see that it wasn't used to ram anything at all.
10: And we have yet to see video of the actual shooting. But in the moments after, a bloodied Salgado Araujo is seen on the ground with agents standing over him.
12: A life was lost, and it was unfortunately someone who did not deserve it.
10: Lorenzo's son, Ronaldo Salgado, overwhelmed with emotion, telling MS Now his father lived in the U.S. for 35 years and was in the process of getting his work permit.
12: This is a man who provided for us, who provided for my mom. He promised my mom, you know, that she would never have to work because he got us. So that's how I want the world to remember my dad.
13: And he says right now the family is focused on making funeral arrangements. Meantime, the three other men inside that van were detained by ICE during this incident. One of them was Salgado Araujo's brother. Back to you.
3: Yeah, so they go into this neighborhood in Houston. And as we heard there, quote, hunting Latinos.
2: Yeah.
3: And a case of mistaken identity, first of all. And then the DHS, it's just like, do they just have an automatic push key that every time someone is gunned down and killed in the streets of America, do they just push a button and it just spits out a statement that says they were weaponizing their vehicle when, again, it was a lie with Renee Good. Just they were lying through their teeth with Renee Good. They gunned her down from the side. Look like... I don't know. I don't know that we'll ever have a hearing on whether they murdered or not.
2: But we'll never know.
3: Yeah, they swept up the investigation. So they shot her in cold blood. through the side of the window when she posed absolutely no threat. And then they did the live on weaponizing the vehicle. So idiots on other channels could go, oh, they weaponized the vehicle, when she didn't weaponize the vehicle. And they're spreading the same lie here, weaponizing the vehicle, when there is absolutely no evidence that ever happened. And remember, they had to backtrack because they lied about Renee Good. They had to backtrack because they lied about Alex Pretty. And they're going to have to backtrack because they're lying here. That's all they seem to do after they gun down people in the streets of America that have the same constitutional rights
2: Correct.
3: That you and I have. And if you don't believe me, read the Constitution. Listen to some of the speeches of Justice Scalia and others. It's just, again, it's just out of control. And it's happening in Texas and Minneapolis. It's happening across America.
2: Ahead this morning, we'll speak with a member of Congress who represents the Houston area about this specific case. Also coming up, we'll talk to Jim VandeHei about his new piece for The Wall Street Journal, warning about America standing in the global AI race. Plus, the World Cup semifinals are set. Roger Bennett joins us with a preview of this week's matches. Morning Joe. We'll be right back.
0: This is the sound of Claire cooking dinner at home. And that's the sound of a fraud alert from Wells Fargo flagging a charge for a pricey restaurant in Paris. Considering Claire isn't in Paris right now, that seemed odd to the bank and to Claire. Two taps later, Claire says nope to the charge and Wells Fargo is on the case. However you make money work, Wells Fargo can work with that.
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2: The World Cup semifinals feature four previous champions, five of the tournament's six top scorers, and the four top teams in the world for the first time since FIFA introduced its rankings in 1992. Argentina, Spain, France, and England entered the tournament as the top contenders, and now each are two wins away from being crowned champions once again. The action on soccer's biggest stage kicks off tomorrow afternoon as France plays Spain in Arlington, Texas, before England faces Argentina on Wednesday in Atlanta. I know what you'll be doing.
3: Well, listen, you've got the best four teams in the world playing the last, you know, in the semifinals. This is so exciting. And, you know, you can look, especially with England.
2: Yeah.
3: They want to bring it back home.
2: Oh, my God.
3: Haven't won since 1966.
2: This is the big chance.
3: Here we are. This is the big chance. And you sense that every person in England, everybody in England. So look at this. Is this not the greatest picture that you've ever seen? Look,
2: oh my gosh,
3: look at the excitement.
2: Out.
3: They're so thrilled. And Caddy Kay, wait a second.
4: Posh.
3: Victoria Beckham.
4: Come on, Posh. You can try harder than that. I know she doesn't like smiling in photos.
3: What's going on?
4: Oh,
3: what
4: doesn't.
3: Is going on here?
2: But she could have done like hands over the mouth, like, you know, she could
4: something.
2: Have done,
4: she like, could have something. Made a little that effort, is, you think? A little effort?
2: Yeah.
4: For the lads.
3: How peculiar.
4: And look at her husband.
3: That?
4: Look at David Beckham there. He's just so jumping out of his seat singing Hey Jude.
2: Well.
4: Oh. Okay. Yeah, I know. I couldn't speak the next day. I'd been screaming so much. That look here, I even brought in this for you. There we go. That's what I should have worn this morning.
3: Oh, look at that.
2: Okay. That's cute. I want that.
4: You got to have props.
3: Yes. About
2: props
3: that.
2: For you.
3: I love that.
4: I am putting this on for the next 3 days. Not taking it off.
3: All right.
2: Wear it on morning joke, please.
3: You should do that. And as I've said to others, if wearing it brings good luck, wear it. If burning it brings good luck, burn it. Whatever works. Let's bring in right now the founder of Men in Blazers Media Network, Roger Bennett. He's the author of the new book, We Are the World Cup, A Personal History of the World's Greatest Sporting Event. And there is nothing posh about you, Roger. I'm sure you were thrilled as England came through the way they came through. I will say, and I said it early on in the American run before the president's call messed up their juju and screwed everything up. But there was something different about this American team. And I hope everybody can look past just the last match, because there was something. They moved together better than they ever had. They looked better than the other American team. I will say the same about, as someone who watches Premier Leagues, as you know, on Saturday and Sunday morning, and I cheer for the English. There's something different about this team. And I think Jude Bellingham has a lot to do with that. This is a different England team that seems to come through instead of sort of crumbling like a rusty lawn chair at the given times.
5: We will find out if the England team are different. Narrator's voice, I've had enough experience, like Charlie Brown trying to kick a football that Lucy keeps pulling away, to actually believe until it is time to believe. But you've mentioned Jude Bellingham. This is a gentleman, young star of England. We don't embrace our young stars. We try and destroy them ourselves before they fail on the field. It's almost a coping mechanism. There's something really remarkable about him. England have actually not been very good at football, but they've relied upon two giants, Jude Bellingham, this young stud, and Harry Kane, who looks like he's just won the Battle of Britain and jumped out of a Spitfire that's still warm on the runway, to save them. A bit like the San Antonio Spurs used to have Tim Duncan and David Robinson, just two big men delivering. The thing that's really interesting about Jude Bellingham Joe, is he has an American mentality, and English people are not that comfortable with the American winning mentality. He's a guy that says, I'm a winner, we're going to win big games, I'm going to deliver, and he does it over and over again. And English people are not quite sure how they feel about that, because you give an English person the choice between their happiness and your failure, they embrace your failure normally every time. So it's very wild watching this kid score 6 goals, deliver over and over again. Catty, not everyone is quite clear how they feel about him.
3: Well, I'll tell you what, Jonathan Lemire, he does make a difference on the field, and that does actually sound, you, as much as you hate to hear this, you may have some English in you, John Lemire, because you'd much rather the Yankees lose than the Red Sox win.
6: That's true.
3: Despite the fact the Red Sox really right now don't know how to do anything else but win. It's insanity. But let's talk about England and Argentina. Argentina just hasn't looked impressive unless you add, you know, the assists that they've gotten from officials one match after another match after another match after another match. There's no doubt FIFA wants, this isn't a conspiracy. It's not. It's just not a conspiracy. They want Messi in the final. And the refs, time and time again, have had some very strange, quirky calls that have helped Argentina time and time again. That's not a conspiracy theory. It's just the truth. Go to tape. So I would usually say that England was going to collapse at some given time. But right now, I think they've got a good shot of getting through and playing France or Spain, and just an extraordinary group of teams in the semifinals. What do you think?
6: Oh, it's a magnificent Final Four. I mean, it's everything you could want. I think you're right about Argentina. You know, Messi's magical, no doubt, and he's been great. They've also gotten just about every call. And they also had a pretty easy path to this point. England, by far, will be the best team they have played. So we will see if, and also only a few days off this time between their semifinal, between the quarterfinals and the semis. You know, Messi's 40 years old. We'll see if he bounces back with only a couple of days to recover. I agree. I think England's got a real shot to win there. And Roger, but let's talk about the other matchup, which arguably some people think is the finals. I'm not sure that's the case, because I do think either England or Argentina, it's any given Sunday in this case, next Sunday, and they could win. But Spain and France are the two heavyweights. France has looked like the best team all tournament. They have the most skilled players. That said, in recent years, as you well know, Spain has picked them off a couple of times. What are you looking for?
5: Yeah, this is a blessing. There's one semi-final, Argentina-England, that is all about the off-the-pitch, the true hate. That game makes like the Red Sox-Yankees rivalry look like a loving. And Spain-France is the good semi-final. It's almost the best game come too early. It's kind of like Oklahoma City Thunder versus San Antonio Spurs in the Western Conference Finals in the NBA. Spain have conceded just once the entire tournament. They barely allow a shot on goal. They're going up against a French team, which has the greatest cast outside of Christopher Nolan's The Odyssey, just at like a lake show in terms of the lake show, I guess it is, of an attack that have barely been tested at all on this true canter into the semi-final. Those two clashing in Dallas is going to be superlative. But what Jonathan said about Argentina-England, it is a rivalry that we don't really have in American sports. It's one you're going to hear a lot in the next couple of days about a 72-day conflict that occurred in 1982, the Falklands War in England, Las Malvinas, as they call it in Argentina. That's one level. But the football level, these two teams despise each other. Their fan bases despise each other to such a degree they can't even play on the field. They've not played since 2005. Messi's never played England because the fan bases just try and destroy each other. I'm not quite sure, Joe, that Atlanta knows what it has coming. This has got the Maradona 1986. Any Englishman, if you say Argentina, they can recant the years of just deep, deep trauma in terms of the clashes. This one is a heated rivalry, but not in the good HBO way.
3: It's going to be a classic. Roger, finally, before you go, before the U.S. lost, everybody was talking about how great this tournament was for the United States, and there were a couple of days of moping, and people said, oh, horrible. But I've got to say, this is one of the best World Cups I've seen. Americans have just gone gaga over the sport, the beautiful game, and it seems to me that the love has The love has been returned by people from all over the world who seem to love American culture and have really been embraced by American fans. Talk about it.
5: It's been truly, truly beautiful. As someone that's given their life to watching, witnessing, praying for the game that the rest of the world loves to take root and thrive in the United States for the past, but by the end of it, it will be 39 days to see this global eclipse hold the whole planet in its thrall, emanating from 11 American cities, day in, day out, Mexico and Canada too. It's been truly ecstatic. And it's not just been the football, as you say, it's been watching the visiting global football fan base fall in love with America, in Boston becoming the capital of Scotland with the Tartan Army taking over, Americans falling in love with global football fans falling in love with Waffle House, with Buc-ee's one nugget at a time. And it's been very heartwarming to see, to feel that love. We really needed it, Joe. And then the other side, America falling in love with global football. The American agony was just that the US team didn't weave themselves in a positive way into the tapestry of this tournament. But we've been blessed on the field and off it with scenes of ecstasy. And I hope that when the final is done, this doesn't feel like a circus that just comes into town and then leaves and we'll all have happy memories. But part of that love of the world coming here and loving us and us welcoming with porous boundaries and true joy in our heart will stay with us, and it will be a memory that we can continue to act upon even when the World Cup's over.
2: Founder of the Men in Blazers Media Network, Roger Bennett, thank you very much for coming on this morning. Also in major tennis, world number one Jannik Sinner successfully defended his title at the All England Club yesterday, defeating

0: Alexander Zverev in four sets to repeat as Wimbledon champion for the fifth Grand Slam of his career. It marks Sinner's 10th consecutive win over Zverev, who was coming off his first major title at the French Open. On the women's side, Linda Noskova outlasted Karolina Muchova for a three-set victory in an all-Czech final, brutal final Saturday.
1: What?
0: First Grand Slam trophy.
1: What a women's championship.
0: That was incredible. What a match. It was quite a well-deserved win. Jim VandeHei, before you go, you have a new piece out for the Wall Street Journal in which you write, in part, America faces one of those rare historic moments when government, business, schools, and families could be working together to meet a truly generational challenge. Winning the AI race, and so far, we're blowing it. Starting next year, AI companies in the U.S. will spend roughly the same in 1 year as the Manhattan Project, the Apollo moon landings, the interstate highway system, and the Human Genome Project combined, about $1 trillion. That's just the money. The stakes are even bigger. Who controls space and warfare, dominates the world economy, and shapes the first technology with superintelligence surpassing our species.
1: Jim, you say we're blowing it. What are we getting wrong?
2: I think we're unfortunately getting probably every part of it wrong. We're looking at it just as a new technology or something that we can debate about in politics, when in fact, if you look at what every business is doing, where almost every investment dollar is going, where all the growth internationally is coming from, it's AI, and we were there first. And if we had looked at this as a society-wide project that requires some politics, business leadership, leadership at colleges and high schools and in the family, we could crush China and we could really own this technology, and it could do a lot of really good things for society if we get it right. But I worry that we're not getting it right, and that schools are doing a terrible job teaching about it, that families are just scared of it. Government doesn't really want to seriously think about the smartest way to regulate it. And I worry we're going to look back a couple years from now and say, man, we had this golden opportunity and we didn't take it. And I think about the way Roger Bennett talks so beautifully about this country and about soccer. And it kind of applies here, that when people come here, they don't look at just our politics. They look at our people. They look at our business. They look at our communities. They look at that special something that allowed us to get that early lead on artificial intelligence. And something's happened. It's snapped in us that we don't appreciate that. Mm-hmm. And we don't find moments where you can get above and beyond politics to do big things. And it's really not since 9/11, right, after that attack, has this country been united on anything. And if we don't figure out a way to get that magic back, then things like all the things we talked about in the last hour, they don't just get harder. I think they get worse.
1: You know, Kenny Kay, when we were, I've told this story repeatedly on this show, that probably from 2019 through 23, 24, every parent that we ever had, anytime we would have dinner and friends would come in, and almost every one of them were Democratic, because, you know, Mika's cooking. And so all of these Democrats would come in, lifelong Democrats, lifelong liberals, people that never voted for Republicans. And what would they do? They would talk about their children who would be in some of the best colleges on the planet, being afraid to raise their hand because it had gotten so woke in there that if they said one thing wrong, they would not only be kicked out of class, basically, but they would be canceled and their lives would be over. We hear that over and over again. And I tried to, you know, I'd come on the show. I'd say, I'm warning you guys, this is a real problem. I can tell you, over the past 2 years, every parent with a child who is now getting out of college or getting out of high school is saying the same thing. No jobs out there. People that are graduating from the best schools in America, their parents are saying, we don't know what we're going to do. This is working class Americans. This is middle class Americans. This is wealthy Americans. They don't have the jobs. I spoke to an attorney at one of the best firms in America who said, we're just not hiring associates. We've got Claude. Why should we even hire associates? So you have people graduating from the best law schools in America that can't find a job. If this is not, this is one of these challenges Jim's talking about. This is also, I guarantee you, something that people are going to be thinking about before they go vote in November, they're going to be looking at their child at home that graduated from one of the best colleges in America, who's living with them because they can't find a job because of the AI revolution that is

0: is already upon us.
1: Right, and add all of that anxiety to the antipathy that we've already seen around data centers, farmers now getting upset about data centers being put into more rural states, and it's clear that there needs to be the kind of thinking that Jim is talking about, because this technology is coming. It's not going to stop coming. If we don't develop it and allow it to flourish, other countries will get ahead of us. So I think there needs to be a serious conversation about how do we deal with the drugs? How do we deal with the security? How do we deal with the anxiety that this causes? And that just isn't happening at the moment. The technology is moving very fast. Yeah. The conversation around how society adapts to that technology, that's moving a lot more slowly.
2: The new piece for The Wall Street Journal is available to read online right now. Axios co-founder and CEO Jim VandeHei, thank you very much for bringing it to the table this morning. All right, still ahead right here on Morning Joe, Democrat Graham Platner has officially dropped out of the U.S. Senate race in Maine. We'll have the latest on the effort to find his replacement. Plus, New York Times reporters and authors of the new book, Regime Change, Maggie Haberman and Jonathan Swan, are standing by. We will talk to them about the president's efforts to weaponize the Justice Department and the administration's new subpoenas against several journalists with the Times. Morning Joe is coming right back.
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0: This is the sound of Claire cooking dinner at home. And that's the sound of a fraud alert from Wells Fargo flagging a charge for a pricey restaurant in Paris. Considering Claire isn't in Paris right now, that seemed odd to the bank and to Claire. Two taps later, Claire says nope to the charge and Wells Fargo is on the case. 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
2: He called and he said, we're all set for the Save America Act. He was pushing the Save America Act like crazy, but he wanted to pass the Save America Act. And I said, well, we're going to get it done. Where he was really becoming strong was the Save America Act. And I think he was going to be there very, very strongly under filibuster. He was a strong advocate for Save America. And that's what he called me about last night. I mean, I think of it. I spoke to him just, he had already landed.
3: What are your expectations for the Save America Act?
4: Look, this is something that Senator Lindsey Graham spent a lot of time with. Like me, he had a lot of enthusiasm for this bill. One of the best ways we could honor Lindsey Graham's legacy would be to take this up and pass it this month.
5: All right. President Trump and Republican Senator Mike Lee of Utah using Senator Lindsey Graham's death as an opportunity to push the so-called Save America Act. The president refused to sign a bipartisan housing bill in protest of the Senate not taking up his restrictive voter ID bill. But the housing legislation became law on Saturday without his signature. Meanwhile, Iran is attacking U.S. allies in the Middle East after a weekend of escalatory strikes by U.S. and Iranian forces as both sides battle for control over the Strait of Hormuz. Plus, the New York Times reports several of its journalists received subpoenas on Friday, seeking them to testify before a federal grand jury in Manhattan on Wednesday. Those journalists reported last week on the security concerns tied to President Trump's Qatari-gifted jet that's being used as the new Air Force One. The subpoenas were signed by Jay Clayton, the U.S. attorney in Manhattan, who will face senators on Wednesday for his confirmation hearing to become Director of National Intelligence.
6: And I really don't know how anybody votes for him as Director of National Intelligence when he is actually using subpoena power to intimidate journalists for doing their jobs. Yeah. It is an extraordinarily dangerous president, and one that Republicans, as well as Democrats, should be very concerned.
5: Acting Attorney General Todd Blanche is also set to appear on Capitol Hill on Wednesday for his nomination to serve as AG permanently. Joining the conversation, we have New York Times White House correspondent Maggie Haberman and New York Times White House reporter Jonathan Swan. Their new number one bestseller, Regime Change, Inside the Imperial Presidency of Donald Trump, continues to be a vital blueprint to understanding what is happening with the Trump White House each day.
6: And they got a good promotion this weekend from the president himself.
5: They did get some post by
6: Margot
5: the president.
6: Margot is, once again, you know,
5: the president said don't buy the book, but yeah. It's number one New York Times bestseller, also so three number
6: books.
5: One rankings on Amazon, number two total in books. I mean, it's a blockbuster.
6: It's just like I can't believe how many books they're selling.
5: There are some people who don't seem to be listening to the president.
6: He says,
5: don't buy it and don't
6: it's
5: read it.
6: It's huge. It's
5: and
6: huge. Do you know, I
5: he
6: think.
5: He says, do not read it.
6: Don't read this book.
5: Do
6: what
5: not
6: the
5: read
6: president
5: it.
6: Says. You can't trust Margot. That's what he says. I like that name. Margot.
5: And his assistant, Jonathan.
6: Assistant or something like that. Who says it in collusion, mate? Jonathan Lemire, Mike Barnacle,
5: Flunky.
6: Caddy K, still with us. So still number one. We're going to get to that in a second right now. Maggie, I'd like you to talk, first of all, though, about the same guy who's going to be in front of the Senate to possibly be running the intel community, being the guy that really does breach so many standards by subpoenaing at their homes New York Times reporters who basically report on something that was the most open secret in Washington, D.C. possible.
5: Safer.
6: Yeah.
7: Yeah. So the thing that's remarkable about these subpoenas, Joe, and, you know, we know this, we've discussed this before, there are other presidents who have subpoenaed journalists. You know, the Biden administration actually stopped doing that. And Trump obviously is doing it again with vigor. And this has been related to his bullying campaigns of various industries that we do get into in depth in the book. In this case, the subpoenas were not a last resort, which is typically what they're supposed to do when there is an alleged leak hunt. They are, this time it came within 48 hours of the first story being published and less than that of the one about his plane not being fully equipped the way the current Air Force, real Air Force ones are, the ones that were commissioned by the military. You are correct. This was something that was quite known in Washington. It was not a surprise. And the reason that the reporters were looking at the fact that he was flying a different plane was because he posted a Truth Social comment about it, about how he was taking the old one for old time's sake, which was a little hard to believe. This is not just issuing subpoenas. It's sending federal agents to people's homes, as you said. The goal is very clearly intimidation. It will now almost certainly be something that comes up in Jay Clayton's hearing and Todd Blanche's hearings this week. The problem that senators have, Joe, to your question about Jay Clayton, is they have to decide whether they want Jay Clayton to be confirmed to take over, or do they want to keep Bill Pulte in place, who they are more concerned about, as best as I can tell. But this obviously complicates things this week.
6: Yeah, Jonathan, one of the most remarkable of so many remarkable scenes in your book is when we go inside the Situation Room with your reporting. We find out that Todd Blanche is, in effect, trying to figure out how to cover up the Epstein files. Now, you tell me, how do 50, 51 Republicans get to voting for a guy that was at the center of the Epstein file cover up?
8: Well, it actually, that those scenes just demonstrate that the wall that existed between the White House and the Justice Department that was erected after Watergate in terms of not having White House direction of Justice Department actions that veered into politics or into investigations of individuals. One thing we've done a lot of reporting of, which we document in the book, is Trump has completely torn down that wall. He gives directions publicly and privately to the Justice Department. No one is in. We have reporting. One of the key reason that he became dissatisfied with Pam Bondi, who he's replacing, trying to replace with Todd Blanche, is because he was dissatisfied with the speed of prosecutions of his enemies. That was the number one thing. It was not Epstein. It was not all the other things people speculated. It was simply that Trump wanted results, meaning people behind bars, people like James Comey, Letitia James, all sorts of other people that he has on the enemies list.
9: So, Maggie, I want to get your thoughts about President Trump's relationship with Senator Lindsey Graham, passed away suddenly over the weekend. You know, they obviously had their ups and downs from the 2016 campaign, but Graham had, you know, and then we saw another break after January 6th, but Graham had become a reliable ally and advisor. And, you know, as even as much as he's a shapeshifter in his political life, Graham was consistent. He was trying to push Trump on Ukraine. And also, you know, and we, that's where he was hours before he died, but also talk to us about the role he played in advocating taking the fight to Iran.
7: So it's really remarkable, actually, watching the White House's reaction to Lindsey Graham's passing. It was utter shock, John. And as you say, yes, he was a political shapeshifter. You know, he ran against Trump quite famously. Trump, I mean, one of the most memorable moments in 2015 was then candidate Donald Trump reading Lindsey Graham's cell phone out loud, number out loud at a rally when they were fighting. But Graham did become one of Trump's biggest Senate allies. He was sort of a, you know, I think I heard you say earlier that he could make adjustments of Trump's behavior on the margins. That was a great value to the White House, not just to the president. And so when it came to Iran, Lindsey Graham was one of the people who very forcefully advocated, as you said, for aggression against Iran. And he was consistent about that. And he was consistent about that in the lead up to the beginning of the war on February 28th, earlier this year. He was one of several hawkish voices who were in the president's ear. You know, there were a number of people who were close to Benjamin Netanyahu or had good relationships with him. Lindsey Graham was one of them who Trump was listening to. I don't want to overstate it in the course of the lead up to the war. We make quite plain in our reporting in the book, and we've talked about this before, that it's more complicated than just that Trump was being puppeteered.

0: cheered. He also was much more hawkish on Iran than his own advisors wanted to see or than a lot of his supporters wanted to see. And so it wasn't that much of a closed door for Graham with Trump in the lead up to this aggression. However, absent Graham, I do think it is going to become a little more complicated for Trump in terms of liaising to the Senate and certainly to Netanyahu.
1: Maggie, you have been covering Donald Trump literally for decades. And as a younger man, he was always interested in pursuing fame and wealth. The reporting in your book that you and Jonathan have put together is both astonishing and frightening, especially given what's happened to the federal government during the Trump tenure. In your estimation, what are the biggest differences between the Donald Trump of 10, 15 years ago and the Donald Trump of today?
0: It's a good question. One of the reasons that we set out to write this book, the way that it came out, this particular book, we had been talking about writing one as the last act of Trump for several years, and we had a contract starting in 2023 to write the book, but we ultimately focused it on this particular period because we wanted people to understand how radically different this term is from term one. That's not to say that Trump is a different person. He is not. But he is a version of what Steve Bannon describes in the book as pure Trump. And so I was listening when you were talking about how he was always about fame and about wealth and amassing both. He's still about both of those things, but he is also about power. And he has always been about power. And his ability to harness it now is pretty astonishing. And one of the things that we are trying to make clear in this book is how his advisors, a very small group of them, spent 4 years preparing for this term, for how they could grab every lever of power, how they could essentially cow other people, other lawmakers within their own party with their open about it. They use the term iron fist. And they have. The Senate is not a body that had really bowed to Donald Trump the same way. In fact, Trump hates the Senate, and he's quite clear about that all the time. But House Republicans are acting as an extension of the executive branch. And so Trump is essentially unchecked for the last 15 months. And one of the things that was remarkable when we went in to go see Trump in March of this year is he was quite open about that. And the way in which he was open about it was presenting us with this incredible document listing, you know, what he described as the top 10 of history's, you know, conquerors and monsters, Hitler, Mao, Stalin. I mean, I can go on and on here. You get the point. He was not looking at it from a moral dimension. He was looking at it from the dimension of, and this was somebody else's comparison to him, but he was enjoying it. I don't know that he is going to have that same unchecked power for the next several months. Clearly, his ability to bend Iran to his will is not working. If they lose the House, I think things could look somewhat different, but I don't think it is going to look like 2019. So is he different? No. He is just more of himself and more of the version that is solely focused on power and crushing enemies.
2: Jonathan, let's talk a bit more about that unchecked power and something that you mentioned earlier, which is the breaking down of the firewall between the DOJ and the White House, which I still think is one of the most consequential things that has come out of the last year and a half. And yet the president hasn't come into office and managed to get those people he wanted the DOJ to take retribution against, people like Letitia James and James Comey. They're not behind bars.
3: Right.
2: So how does he feel about that? How does he feel about his co-opting of the DOJ and yet somehow being thwarted by the legal system at the same time?
4: Well, we still have courts in this country. We still have juries. We still have a system. And it's of great frustration to him that some of these cases have been falling over. We write in the book, senior people in his Justice Department, including Todd Blanche, did not think that they had a strong case against Letitia James, for example. Trump wanted it to be known to the senior people at the DOJ, and we have this in the book. He said Todd needs to understand that Trump doesn't really care if there's a conviction. The process is the point. He wants to make her life miserable. And so even when, yes, of course he wants Letitia James behind bars, of course he wants all of these people behind bars, but the fact that they're having to spend money, to go through the very painful process of investigation, prosecution, you know, the stress on the family, that is also sustenance for him revenge for him.
2: And that's the kind of old Roy Cohen playbook for him. Maggie, talk about the other side of that, which is the power that he's taking on with the pardon process. And how does he see that working for him? Because in a sense, yes, he has the legal right to do what he's doing, but it is that it is the breaking down of that firewall still between an independent rule of law that America is known for and the political process in the White House.
0: One of the things we describe in the book is how he and people close to him say that he just experienced the pardon process as like, or his power as a revelation, essentially. It was quick, it was unilateral, and it was what he wanted all of government to be. And that is what he is trying to do now across all fronts. It obviously isn't, as Jonathan just said. He does have the power to do pardons. When you raise this issue, when one raises this issue with people in his government, they will say, publicly and privately, this is the thing that the Constitution allows him to do. That's true. But usually it has been some kind of a process. And there have been erosions in that prior to this term. But this is not going through some extensive DOJ process. This is people who, in some cases, pay millions of dollars to find people who can get in the president's ear directly. The White House has tried putting in place a process that often breaks down because there is this side route, which the president clearly prefers. One of the remarkable things in terms of the accountability piece, and we write about this too, is when I was saying it's not going to be like 2019 if the House flips, the president has openly said that he is going to pardon to people in his circle. He'll pardon anybody who's come within, sometimes it's 250, 225, the pardon zone around the Oval Office. And we've spoken to people who are counting on those pardons. So I don't know what it looks like in 2019 in terms of House subpoenas, because the only option that House members have is to refer a contempt of Congress charge to the Trump DOJ, which something tells us is probably not going to jump on them quickly. So he's legally entitled to do this, but it has broken it down dramatically.
3: The number one bestseller, Regime Change, Inside the Imperial Presidency of Donald Trump, is available now. Co-authors, New York Times White House correspondent Maggie Haberman and New York Times White House reporter Jonathan Swan. Thank you both very much for coming on the show this morning. We appreciate it. And still ahead on Morning Joe, where things stand in the race for U.S. Senate in Maine after the withdrawal of Democratic nominee Graham Platner. Plus, an update on the health of Republican Senator Mitch McConnell as the lawmaker himself reveals what led to his hospitalization last month. You're watching Morning Joe. We'll be right back.
5: This is the sound of Lucy staying on top of her spending. 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
3: Welcome back. After weeks of silence, Republican Senator Mitch McConnell of Kentucky revealed that a fall led to his hospitalization last month. In a statement shared just yesterday, along with a photo of McConnell smiling beside his wife, the senator wrote he was briefly unconscious around the time he was first taken to the hospital and has undergone testing to try and determine what led to his fall. He said he was also treated for mild pneumonia and has been moved to a rehabilitation facility. For weeks, McConnell did not share any details on his condition despite repeated media inquiries, fueling speculation after dispatch audio indicated first responders were performing CPR on an unconscious person at his Washington home. McConnell said he hesitated to disclose his health challenges, citing lifelong effects from childhood polio and a generational reluctance to show vulnerability regarding aging. He did not say when he expects to return to the Senate. And coming up, a look at the new book out today by best-selling authors James Patterson and Mike Lupica. They join us next right here on Morning Joe.
1: This is the sound of Claire cooking dinner at home. And that's the sound of a fraud alert from Wells Fargo flagging a charge for a pricey restaurant in Paris. Considering Claire isn't in Paris right now, that seemed odd to the bank and to Claire. Two taps later, Claire says nope to the charge, and Wells Fargo is on the case. However you make money work, Wells Fargo can work with that.
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0: This is the sound of Claire cooking dinner at home. And that's the sound of a fraud alert from Wells Fargo flagging a charge for a pricey restaurant in Paris. Considering Claire isn't in Paris right now, that seemed odd to the bank and to Claire. Two taps later, Claire says nope to the charge and Wells Fargo is on the case. However you make money work, Wells Fargo can work with that.
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2: Beautiful shots of North Carolina for you on this Monday morning. The latest thriller by best-selling authors James Patterson and Mike Lupica brings readers to rural North Carolina and the hometown of football superstar Silas Tucker, who has returned after a shocking accident ends his playing career. But instead of the peace and quiet he's looking for, Tucker finds himself in the middle of a conspiracy complete with murder, corruption, and the mafia. The co-authors James Patterson and Mike Lupica join us now. Their new book titled The Country Road Murders is out today. Great to have you both.
3: Let me tell you something. So this book, I mean, it talk about a book starting with a bang. It blows you away about three or four pages in. You're like, what just happened? But I will tell you, Mike Lupica, I remember as a young kid, we grew up when I was in Meridian, Mississippi, outskirts of Meridian, Mississippi. Well, the country. There was a legend we had, and it was a guy named Buford Pusser, walking tall. His real life story didn't end so well, but he was chasing the Southern Mafia with a stick. Bringing me my stick. And it's hard for that, just hold that whole Southern Gothic, Southern Mafia thing. So multi-layered, so rich, so deeply American. Talk about this book and talk Dixie about Mafia. Just how fascinating it is. The Dixie Mafia.
4: Jim wanted to come up with a guy who had been a sports hero who had to become a different kind of hero. And Silas Tucker's dad had been murdered by the Dixie Mafia, and his career ends, not to spoil anything about the book, pretty early into the book, he goes home to the family farm and finds out that the Dixie Mafia has basically taken over this town in which he grew up. And, Joe, you know, we talked about it. This book has everything. It has a great female lead. It has a great hero. It is kind of Walking Tall meets Jack Reacher, kind of, and we even have a great dog named Bumper because he keeps ending up under them and surviving.
5: But that's based on my life because we had a dog named Bumper. It originally wasn't called Bumper. It was another name, but it got hit so many times that we named it Bumper.
6: Talk to us a little bit more, James, if you will. More about Bumper, if you'd like, because now I feel like that's all
5: people like dogs.
6: People love dogs, particularly dogs with cute names like Bumper. The plot is so propulsive. It just keeps going and going and going and going. This is now, I believe, your sixth collaboration.
5: I've lost track.
6: So, with Mike, you would. Talk to us about how, like...
5: I try to forget, but...
6: In terms of just, like, finding that next page, what's the next twist? How do you guys do it?
5: I think it's a character. And the thing about this guy is he's the best athlete ever in North Carolina, including Michael Jordan. He had 109-mile-an-hour fastball, supposedly, as a high school kid, whatever. Number one draft pick, and then he loses everything, which to me is pretty cool in terms of getting me involved with a character. I love that. And the other thing, he's a big guy, and we love big guys. You know, Reacher, Shaq, yeah. Schwarzenegger. I'm doing something with Schwarzenegger now. We haven't announced it yet. But he's a big... Well, no, we haven't announced it because I didn't tell you what it is.
4: Eventually, he'll be doing books with both of you, by the way.
7: What happens to big pro stars who retire or have to leave because they're injured or whatever, and they go back to their hometown? That's a dicey move.
4: And again, he was in all ways the biggest guy to ever come out of this town.
7: Yeah.
4: And he has been a sports hero his whole life, and then it's all taken away from him. And then he realizes, almost reluctantly at first, that the town needs a different kind of hero. But Jim's right. We were talking about this last night at dinner. Chuck Daly was once explaining Shaq's appeal.
5: Yeah.
4: And he said, this country loves great, big action heroes. And that's, Mike, that's exactly
5: what
4: Silas.
5: That's why, Mike,
4: Silas
5: you're not going to make it.
4: No, see, I don't think that was necessary.
3: That's, wow. Yeah, so James, talk about the appeal. Talk about the appeal of writing about the Dixie Mafia. Talk about what as a great writer, all of the opportunities it opens up for you.
5: Well, you always want, you want worthy villains, and you want villains that are complicated. Tom Palfrey does the audio book for this, and Tom is great at really making complicated bad guys. He just did Task, and he's really good at making, and that's what we try to do with the bad guys here, the Crocketts. They're interesting. They're complicated. They're not. It's not black and white. It's gray,
4: Joe, you'll love that. His name, the bad guy's name, is Briar Crockett. I mean, you got to love a bad guy named Briar Crockett.
5: Sure.
6: I'm in on, we're in on Briar Crockett. And you guys have already have another book scheduled for release next year called The Traveler. Let's, Mike.
5: It's called Bulldog.
4: It's now called they changed
5: Bulldog.
4: It. It's called Bulldog.
6: We got to update the notes.
4: And it's about, wait for it, a columnist. That's right.
5: Here's
4: a superhero
5: columnist. This book right now, there's nothing to read. It's just, I mean, other than that you're but the people that preceded us.
6: You guys works. It's incredible how prolific you guys are. We'll be excited for that one, too.
5: And Mike, good, too.
6: Mike, while we have you here, let's talk a little. There's one All-Star game that matters. It's a Major League Baseball All-Star game. I would argue it still matters. And that's tomorrow night. But tonight, also something interesting. The Home Run Derby on Netflix.
4: Yeah.
6: Very sort of new, but this seems to be the future of sports.
4: No, it's the future of it. But you're right about the baseball All-Star. You look what's happened. There's no All-Star game in football anymore.
7: No.
4: The basketball All-Star game has become a joke. This is still real baseball tomorrow night, but it has been, Michael, you know this, overwhelmed by the Home Run Derby.
7: Yeah.
4: Talk about great big action heroes, balls flying out of the ballpark tonight.
5: Home runs and dunks.
7: Joe, how do you think the All-Star game is going to match up against the World Cup play? I don't think it's even, even Steven.
3: Not well.
8: No.
3: Not well at all. I've got to say, and John Lemire, I'm sure you agree with me, the World Cup has exceeded all expectations.
4: Oh, my God.
3: And we've had some of the great matches. I will say that two of the greatest matches I've ever seen, one was England and Mexico in Mexico City. I don't know how you ever beat the drama of that match. But also Cape Verde. Still, I've never, you know, Mika's not a sports person. But everybody in America, it seems, was on the phone asking each other, are you watching this match? Those two matches right there, that'll be remembered by our kids, our grandkids.
5: And you got the four teams you want in the semis.
6: Yeah. Those class
4: ones. Lose and you wait for those are stakes.
6: Yeah, those are extraordinary games. I think we have high hopes for the games this week to be that good. I think the Home Run Derby, Joe, could only compete on that level if they took up Bryce Harper's suggestion to use metal bats. But of course, you know how they have those kids in the outfield trying to catch the fly ball? The couple that would be murdered. So I think that's why we can't do that. Coming at 200 miles an hour.
8: Named Briar Crockett. All right, the new book, The Country Road Murders, is available now. Co-authors James Patterson.
3: This is a great one.
8: And Mike Lupica, thank you so much for coming on the show this morning. And still ahead on Morning Joe, we're
3: going to
8: go through the very latest out of the Middle East, where Iran is attacking U.S. allies after a weekend of escalatory strikes from Iranian and U.S. forces. Morning Joe, we'll be right back.
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0: This is the sound of Claire cooking dinner at home. And that's the sound of a fraud alert from Wells Fargo flagging a charge for a pricey restaurant in Paris. Considering Claire isn't in Paris right now, that seemed odd to the bank and to Claire. Two taps later, Claire says nope to the charge and Wells Fargo is on the case. However you make money work, Wells Fargo can work with that.
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0: This is the sound of Claire cooking dinner at home. And that's the sound of a fraud alert from Wells Fargo flagging a charge for a pricey restaurant in Paris. Considering Claire isn't in Paris right now, that seemed odd to the bank and to Claire. Two taps later, Claire says nope to the charge and Wells Fargo is on the case. However you make money work, Wells Fargo can work with that.
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0: Beautiful shots of coastal Maine. Graham Plattner has officially dropped out of Maine's closely watched Senate race. The now former Democratic nominee filed the necessary paperwork to end his campaign on Friday, just days before the required deadline. Democrats now have just 2 weeks to find a replacement. The state party has announced it will hold a nominating convention in Bangor on July 25th to decide on their new nominee. Maine voters tell MS Now they want a candidate who represents the same ideals as Plattner, but with less controversy. A number of candidates have already stepped up to campaign for the spot. Former state Senate president and progressive leader Troy Jackson appears to be a favorite among Plattner supporters.
1: This race is going to be wide open.
0: Yeah, it is. And there are a lot of folks jumping in.
1: Oh, yeah.
0: Still ahead, we're getting a look at new videos that capture the moments leading up to and immediately after a deadly ICE shooting in Houston last week. The incident has sparked outrage and calls for an independent investigation. We'll have the very latest straight ahead on Morning Joe.
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2: Veg. The better, kinder ER for pets.
5: The United States and Iran traded strikes throughout the weekend in another volatile flare-up of attacks with ramifications stretching across the wider Middle East. The hostilities were set off Saturday when Iran fired at a container ship in the Strait of Hormuz and declared the key waterway closed. The U.S. military responded with a series of strikes, hitting 140 Iranian military targets on Saturday and dozens more on Sunday. According to U.S. Central Command, Tehran responded with attacks on U.S. allies, American military bases, and other targets across the region, including in Bahrain, Kuwait, Qatar, Jordan, and Oman. Missile alerts sounded in Bahrain, which is home to the U.S. Navy's Fifth Fleet, as Kuwait said it was intercepting hostile fire, and Jordan's military said it shot down four Iranian missiles. Qatar, a key mediator in talks between the U.S. and Iran, said two adults and a child were injured by falling debris as the country defended itself against Iranian attacks. The IRGC also said it fired on a commercial port in southern Oman, and Oman reported a drone attack near the Strait of Hormuz, as Iran continues to seek control over the key waterway. President Trump claims the strait is open.
6: Kathy, the strait's not open, obviously. There's no insurance company that's going to insure any of those ships going through the strait while we're having these attacks. And this was so widespread, obviously, over 140 attacks on Iranian positions, but also our allies all across the region getting hammered by the Iranians. What's next?
7: I think we are in for more of this, Joe. I mean, the real risk, speaking to people who kind of cover the security in the Middle East and who are based in the Middle East, what they're concerned about is that we are entering a period of more volatility in the region. You've got these disagreements now emerging between the Emirates, between the UAE and the Saudis about how to handle Iran. The region certainly seems more volatile than it did. You're right, the strait is not open. The insurers are looking not just at the cost of the tanker, but then at the cost of the tanker being out of action, and the risk of that is just too high. So we're already seeing that reflected in the oil prices. It's President Trump clearly doesn't want to get back into a full-scale kinetic war with Iran.

0: is holding. Negotiations will continue, but yet there's going to be this exchange, and we'll see Iran be able to exert its power, both on the Strait of Hormuz, obviously extremely important, but also to rain violence upon its neighbors.
1: It's extraordinary what's happening. We are in essentially a low-intensity war now for who controls the Strait of Hormuz. And if you step back to the launch of this war, the various goals that were met, you know, topple the regime, not happen. We have a harder line regime. You know, Iran's nuclear program. I don't see any credible negotiations about its nuclear program at all now in the future. This 60-day window seems to be gone. And Iran has now gained full, or is trying to gain full control of the Strait of Hormuz. And there was a CIA analysis, the Washington Post reported this. This was from May. The estimate at that point was that Iran could had 2,500 ballistic missiles left and 70% of its launchers and drones already there. And they're able to actually make these drones in smaller buildings that don't look like targets. And in terms of even if the U.S. were to put a blockade in to stop the shipments from coming out of Iran, which isn't even happening right now, they could last for 3 to 4 months. So Iran can wage this low-level conflict for months now, and it just doesn't seem to be, neither side seems to be winning.
2: Coming up, our next guest serves the city of Houston, where an ICE agent shot and killed a man early last week who wasn't even the person they were searching for. Congressman Christian Menefee brings us an update on that deadly incident straight ahead on Morning Joe.
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2: 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Two taps later, Claire says nope to the charge and Wells Fargo is on the case. However you make money work, Wells Fargo can work with that.
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2: Welcome back. The New York Times says several of its journalists were issued subpoenas on Friday after they reported on security concerns involving President Trump's new Qatari-donated Air Force One. The paper reports the subpoenas seek to force the reporters to testify before a grand jury in Manhattan on Wednesday. In some cases, the subpoenas were delivered by federal agents who showed up at reporters' homes. The New York Times reported last week that President Trump flew out of Turkey, which borders Iran, on the old Air Force One as a security precaution because the Qatari-gifted plane lacks the same defensive countermeasures, including its advanced anti-missile capabilities. That's according to multiple officials who have been briefed on how the jet was retrofitted. The president denied there was any security reason for the plane change. As for the subpoenas, the New York Times reports the documents contain few specifics, asking only that the journalists testify in regard to an alleged violation of federal criminal law. The paper says the subpoenas were issued by Jay Clayton, the U.S. attorney in Manhattan, who was recently nominated by President Trump to serve as director of national intelligence.
3: John Lemire, talk about what an extraordinary breach this is in a president's attempt to intimidate reporters, having subpoenas show up and agents, federal agents showing up at their house for simply doing their job and reporting on well, whether a president is actually safe or not as he travels across the globe.
4: This is unprecedented, and it's deeply dangerous. And I'm glad we're spending time on it this morning, despite everything else that's going on. The president of the United States was embarrassed because he accepted a $400 million jet from the Qataris because he was desperate to have a better plane than the old Air Force One. And in their rush to get this plane, bring it up to presidential travel standards, you know, they simply don't have, the reporting shows by multiple outlets, not just the Times, multiple outlets, does not have the necessary security equipment, at least not yet. Perhaps it could be added, but it's not there. And Secret Service got antsy about the president of the United States traveling, flying overseas, you know, from Turkey, which borders Iran, as the ceasefire seemed to be breaking down there in the Middle East. As Iran and the United States were suddenly exchanging strikes again in that region, the Secret Service, per reporting from multiple outlets, did not want the president flying on that plane. He then obviously was very upset about this, and then it was the Times wrote this story. Kash Patel, FBI director, was summoned to the White House for a lengthy meeting, and now we have these subpoenas. And the Times, of course, denounced this. The White House Correspondents Association, other press groups denounced this. This is a deeply dangerous development and, indeed, an escalation in President Trump's war on the media when he doesn't like their coverage. For more, let's bring in investigative reporter for The New York Times, Michael Schmidt, as well as MS Now contributor Mike Barnicle. Michael Schmidt, we'll, of course, start with you. Give us the latest here as to what transpired and why. Indeed, this is such a chilling development. These are reporters simply doing their jobs.
5: Yeah. As you were saying, the five reporters for the Times that were on the story had federal agents try to serve them with these subpoenas on Friday evening at their homes. These were not subpoenas that were sent to the Times or the Times General Counsel. These were subpoenas that were taken directly to their homes. These are five of the Times and of our best reporters. Eric Schmidt, one of the best conflict reporters of his generation, someone who's worked at the Times for 40 years, covered every war since 1991. Eric Lipton, who just won a Pulitzer Prize for his coverage of the Trump administration and the blurring line between making money and governing. Tyler Pager, one of our young stars on the White House, Adam Goldman, a national security reporter for us out of London, and Julian Barnes, who has the incredibly difficult job of covering the intelligence community for us. These are five people who are at the front of the Times coverage of the administration. And just knowing them, working with them, I can tell you that these are people who saw these subpoenas, obviously took note of it, sent it to our general counsels, and went right back to work. And will continue to do that work. And as our executive editor, Joe Kahn, said over the weekend, this is a naked attempt to intimidate us. And it will not stop us as we continue to do accountability reporting of the Trump administration. If there is anything that the New York Times has shown during Trump's first or second term or while he was out of office, is that we will not be intimidated by his attempts to try and stop us from doing our First Amendment protected jobs.
6: So, Mike, basically the five Times reporters were subpoenaed for embarrassing the president in print. That's basically what this is all about. But there's a larger question involved, the Washington Press Corps. It's scheduled for a couple of weeks now for the White House Correspondents' Dinner to take place. I'm wondering what your feelings are, and if they're the same as mine, which are they should cancel that dinner and not have it, given the war that the president has waged against the press. What are your feelings about that?
5: Luckily, many years ago, the Times made a decision to not have a table at the White House Correspondents' Dinner. That was a decision by our former executive editor, Dean Baquet, and that sort of took us out of the dinner question. So I've never been to the dinner, and many of my colleagues have never been to the dinner. Look, I think if there's anything that the Times has to a fault, it's that we're just going to get back to doing the work and to not being distracted by, you know, whatever Trump throws at us. You know, the Times has a lawsuit against the Trump administration to gain access to the Pentagon. Trump has a lawsuit against the Times that I was initially a part of and that I'm no longer a party to, but, you know, in which he's suing the Times reporters for libel. There's an EEOC case the administration is bringing against the Times. These are obviously highly unusual dynamics between an administration and a newspaper. But if anything, it is clarifying to us about what our mission is and what our job is. Marty Baron, the former editor of The Washington Post, used to say, you know, we're not at war, we're at work. And as corny mm-hmm. or as much of a cliche as that sounds, that's how we have to approach it on a day-to-day basis. And I know the five reporters, who I hold in as high regard as possible, who were served with these subpoenas, will do nothing but get back to work.
2: Coming up, how to wield power in a post-Trump world. Our next guest is offering a playbook for progressives once this presidency comes to a close. Author Brian Tyler Cohen joins our conversation straight ahead on Morning Joe.
7: This is the sound of Claire cooking dinner at home. And that's the sound of a fraud alert from Wells Fargo flagging a charge for a pricey restaurant in Paris. Considering Claire isn't in Paris right now, that seemed odd. To the bank and to Claire. Two taps later, Claire says nope to the charge, and Wells Fargo is on the case. However you make money work, Wells Fargo can work with that.
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0: This is the sound of Claire cooking dinner at home. And that's the sound of a fraud alert from Wells Fargo flagging a charge for a pricey restaurant in Paris. Considering Claire isn't in Paris right now, that seemed odd to the bank and to Claire. Two taps later, Claire says nope to the charge and Wells Fargo is on the case. However you make money work, Wells Fargo can work with that.
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2: Welcome back. Democratic Congressman Ro Khanna of California is calling for an investigation after he says he was detained by Israeli settlers during a trip to the occupied West Bank last week. Khanna said his team was held by armed settlers for about 20 minutes before the IDF arrived. And when they did, Khanna says the soldiers did not assist him, but rather interacted with the settlers in a friendly manner and then detained him, meaning the congressman, for more than an hour until officials from the U.S. Embassy arrived. Congressman Khanna shared this video on social media showing the detainment. In a statement over the weekend, a spokesperson for the Israeli military said it dispatched troops after it received a report on settlers blocking vehicles. The military disputed that its soldiers had participated in blocking the roadway and said that the identity of an armed civilian was being reviewed. Both Congressman Khanna as well as Israeli Prime Minister Benjamin Netanyahu discussed the incident yesterday on Meet the Press.
3: There is a vigilante effort, not by the settler community. They're 99.9% law-abiding citizens. They work, they serve in the army, and so on. There are 150 juvenile delinquents that are not part of that community. They come from the other parts of Israel. We are, I don't want vigilantes of any kind. And we are working to put them under the law. But I think if we put things in perspective, we should see that we have thousands of attacks and some few, but obvious breaking of the law. Then we apply the full measure of the law against them. Israel, unlike our neighbors, is a democracy and a country of law, and we act against those who break the law.
4: The prime minister needs to open an investigation on these violent settlers, and he needs to have an investigation on these four IDF officers. Security cameras can see that they were involved in the detention of American citizens. How dare they mistreat people with an American passport?
2: We will continue to follow the story in the days ahead. In other news, prediction market users have wagered more than $197 million on this November's midterm elections, according to an NBC News analysis on betting platforms Kalshi and Polymarket. The numbers reflect increasing interest in political wagering after bettors placed more than $3 billion on the 2024 presidential election. The rise in election betting also comes amid increased scrutiny, with recent federal cases alleging insiders used non-public information to profit on prediction markets. A recent Politico survey found that 44% of Americans believe that betting on election results should be illegal. And Moana, the live-action remake, failed to make much of a splash at the box office in its opening weekend debut. Despite costing $250 million to produce and even more in marketing expenses, the film was only able to bring in $43 million domestically. The ticket sales were still enough to make it number one at the box office this weekend, even as the film came up against two other major family-friendly franchises, Universal Illumination's Minions and Monsters, as well as Disney and Pixar's Toy Story 5. We saw it like that one. Minions and Monsters pulled in $20.5 million, nearly a 50% decline from its debut weekend, while Toy Story 5 earned yet another $18.5 million in its fourth weekend in theaters, putting the film on track to surpass $1 billion worldwide. At the end of this week, The Odyssey goes into wide release, much anticipated. Still ahead here on Morning Joe, last year, President Trump trolled Democratic leaders with Trump 2028 hats on the desk during Oval Office negotiations ahead of a government shutdown. Despite that, even Trump now admits this will be his last term in office. So what will come next for the opposing party? Our next guest is offering some answers. We'll be right back with that.
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0: This is the sound of Claire cooking dinner at home. And that's the sound of a fraud alert from Wells Fargo, flagging a charge for a pricey restaurant in Paris. Considering Claire isn't in Paris right now, that seemed odd. To the bank and to Claire. Two taps later, Claire says nope to the charge, and Wells Fargo is on the case. However you make money work, Wells Fargo can work with that.
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0: This is the sound of Claire cooking dinner at home. And that's the sound of a fraud alert from Wells Fargo, flagging a charge for a pricey restaurant in Paris. Considering Claire isn't in Paris right now, that seemed odd. To the bank and to Claire. Two taps later, Claire says nope to the charge, and Wells Fargo is on the case. However you make money work, Wells Fargo can work with that.
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0: This is the sound of Claire cooking dinner at home. And that's the sound of a fraud alert from Wells Fargo flagging a charge for a pricey restaurant in Paris. Considering Claire isn't in Paris right now, that seemed odd to the bank and to Claire. Two taps later, Claire says nope to the charge and Wells Fargo is on the case. However you make money work, Wells Fargo can work with that.
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0: This is the sound of Claire cooking dinner at home. And that's the sound of a fraud alert from Wells Fargo flagging a charge for a pricey restaurant in Paris. Considering Claire isn't in Paris right now, that seemed odd to the bank and to Claire. Two taps later, Claire says nope to the charge and Wells Fargo is on the case. However you make money work, Wells Fargo can work with that.
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2: Welcome back. Our next guest has garnered billions of views online. Billions. For his takes on the biggest political stories of the day. Now, YouTuber, hit podcast host, and New York Times best-selling author, Brian Tyler Cohen, is out with a new book. It's on sale tomorrow, titled The Day After, How to Wield Power in a Post-Trump World. The progressive content creator says it's not a book of despair, but rather a playbook that prepares Democrats for what comes next. Brian joins us now, as does opinion writer of the New York Times, Mara Gay. Our thanks to you both. Brian, congrats on the book. And we'll just read a little bit right now from the prologue. You write in part this: we're not teetering on the brink of autocracy. We've fallen off the cliff of democracy, and we need to be ready for what comes next. One of the main reasons that Trump 2.0 damaged these United States so much more than Trump 1.0 was because they planned for it. We need to learn from our weaknesses and from their strengths. Like the best vaccines, the ones that scientifically save lives, we'll need to mimic the virus so we can beat it with our own natural defenses. Because after 4 years of wanton vandalism and corruption, it will take guts to do this. And it will take power, not just winning power, but wielding it effectively once progressives have gotten it back. And of course, progressives, Brian, still have to do that. But let's take the assumption that they do. What do you mean, though? I'm really struck by the phrase mimic a virus. What do you mean by the lessons, I suppose, that progressives, that liberals, that Democrats could take from these Republicans?
3: So the book really explores the extent to which Republicans have abused their power and Democrats have for so long failed to wield it. Democrats look at anything as an obstacle, whether it's norms, traditions, institutions, the filibuster, the parliamentarian, those things are always just the biggest obstacle, the biggest hurdle that we refuse to overcome. And we've seen the extent to which these institutions are not sacrosanct. Like, Donald Trump won't let anything stand in his way. Now, he does it for self-enrichment. He does it for his vanity projects. And so my argument here is that Democrats need to look at the institutions in the same way that the Republicans do, but we have to do it for virtuous reasons. We have to do it so that we can deliver health care, so that we can combat climate change, so that we can usher in a just economy, so that we can expand voting rights, especially at a time when they're shrinking across the country. But we cannot allow, you know, the smallest of hurdles to block us, because frankly, folks are going to lose faith that government is going to be able to work for them unless we're able to deliver.
2: So, Brian, give us a few specifics. I mean, obviously, Trump is an unprecedented figure in the way he has wielded power and used the levers of government to fulfill his whims. It's something we've never seen before. So give us some examples of what Democrats could do were they to retake the White House and Congress.
3: I argue that Democrats need to expand the court. So right now we have 9 Supreme Court justices. That is not in the Constitution. That number is not sacrosanct. History has shown that the number of Supreme Court justices has, for most of our history, comported with the number of federal court circuits. In the 1800s, that number was 6, came up to 9. Now we have 9 Supreme Court justices and 13 federal court circuits. Again, that number is not sacrosanct. Mitch McConnell brought that number from 9 to 8 when they were holding Merrick Garland off of the court for a year because they were holding that seat for Amy Coney Barrett. So there is a historical argument, and then there is also a moral imperative to do so. If Democrats are able to retake the House, the Senate, the White House, already a pretty Herculean feat unto itself, and then manage to actually pass progressive legislation, another Herculean feat, then leaving in place this 6-3 conservative court is basically saying that we're completely content to leave in place a veto against any and all progressive legislation, that we're okay just getting caught trying or notching symbolic victories and then allowing this court to immediately strike it down when they get their hands on it, just like they did for Roe, just like they did for the Voting Rights Act. It's not good enough to get caught trying. If we want meaningful, lasting legislation, then we need to be willing to expand the Supreme Court.
2: on this idea of court expansion. Mara, Governor Shapiro, when he was a guest on our show, didn't exactly knock it down. We've also heard former Vice President Harris suggest that it was an idea worth exploring.
4: That's right. Also, there are other proposals, for example, increasing the number of people serving, members serving the House of Representatives, the inclusion of Washington, D.C. as a state. There are reforms that can be made. I think one thing we forget as Americans is that our Constitution, which is a beautiful document and a living document to many of us, it's an old democracy. So many of the Western democracies that we're competitive with in Europe, they actually formed a democracy post-World War II. And so we might want to make some updates. And I think especially in cases where, you know, for example, the number of folks on the Supreme Court is, it's not something that's fixed. But one question I had for you, Brian, is, you know, there's no question that the anger among Democratic voters in the base toward the establishment is there. We're seeing it in primary races all across the country. What do you think the progressive capacity for winning in swing states and swing districts is in those more moderate districts where the establishment says, hey, that's nice that you're electing Democratic socialists in New York, but what are we going to do to win Congress in these more conservative parts of America? How do they do that?
3: I think the beauty of a Big Ten party is that you have to be willing to be a Big Ten party. There are going to be districts where moderates can win, and that's okay. You like who gets elected in New York is not necessarily who's going to look the same in Texas or in Florida. That's okay. If we have more progressive members in more progressive cities, then so be it. So I think that the onus is on us as well to recognize that we are part of a Big Ten party, and that means that you have to offer up certain compromises on what you're willing to accept. Now, I don't necessarily think that Democratic Socialists versus moderate Democrats means that you can't still fight for what you believe in. Even among the whole raft of the ideological spectrum on the left, there are people who believe in healthcare, in voting rights, in combating climate change. So I don't know that you need to sacrifice certain things just because you may be a Democratic Socialist or a moderate Democrat. I think everybody across the ideological spectrum has an appetite to actually see Democrats accomplish something, to see them win, especially in light of the way that the Republicans have acted over the last 10 years and more.
2: These are the kind of conversations that are happening across Democratic politics right now. The thought-provoking new book titled The Day After, How to Wield Power in a Post-Trump World. It goes on sale tomorrow. Best-selling author and so much more, Brian Tyler Cohen. Brian, thank you so much for being with us this morning. We'll talk to you again down the road. Up next here on Morning Joe, Democratic Congressman Christian Menefee, who represents the Houston area, will join us to discuss the new details coming out in the ICE-related shooting death of an undocumented immigrant. Keep it right here on Morning Joe.
0: This is the sound of Claire cooking dinner at home. And that's the sound of a fraud alert from Wells Fargo flagging a charge for a pricey restaurant in Paris. Considering Claire isn't in Paris right now, that seemed odd to the bank and to Claire. Two taps later, Claire says nope to the charge and Wells Fargo is on the case. However you make money work, Wells Fargo can work with that.
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0: This is the sound of Claire cooking dinner at home. And that's the sound of a fraud alert from Wells Fargo flagging a charge for a pricey restaurant in Paris. Considering Claire isn't in Paris right now, that seemed odd to the bank and to Claire. Two taps later, Claire says nope to the charge and Wells Fargo is on the case. However you make money work, Wells Fargo can work with that.
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3: This is the sound of Claire cooking dinner at home. 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Two taps later, Claire says nope to the charge and Wells Fargo is on the case. However you make money work, Wells Fargo can work with that.
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5: Welcome back. Newly released surveillance footage and some bystander video is shedding more light on last week's fatal ICE shooting in Houston of Mexican national Lorenzo Salgado Araujo as demand grows for an independent investigation. MS Now reporter Britt Miller brings us more.
6: Calls for justice and accountability continue this morning after protests spilled into the streets of Houston over the weekend. The community outcry comes days after the deadly shooting of Lorenzo Salgado Araujo, the father of three killed by an ICE agent on his way to work Tuesday. Now local leaders say they're preparing for the next steps, including a national vigil, possible legal action, and a congressional hearing.
7: First and foremost, to continue to highlight these militarization and excessive use of force tactics.
6: There's also a unified push for an independent investigation as the Department of Homeland Security leads the shooting investigation and the FBI looks into the, quote, potential assault on a federal law enforcement officer. But just hours after the shooting, DHS claimed, without providing evidence, Salgado Araujo weaponized his vehicle trying to run over an ICE officer, who then shot in self-defense. A spokesperson later told MS Now ICE officers saw a white van with an individual who looked like their target.
7: They also said that they were actually targeting two other men of Guatemalan descent, but all the men in that truck were actually of Mexican descent, Mexican nationals. A brown man, a Latino man, driving a work truck in a predominantly Latino community. They were casing the community. They were hunting Latinos that morning.
6: Surveillance videos obtained by MS Now show some of what happened in the moments before the shooting. At 6:46 a.m., you see the white van jump the curb to take a left turn. One ICE SUV continues straight while the other follows the van before closely driving alongside it. Seconds later, the white van does a U-turn, stops briefly, and continues down the street.
7: There was a chase, if you will, just around a couple of blocks. And there was no damage at all to the front of the vehicle, to the side of the vehicle, to the side panels of the vehicle. You could clearly see that it wasn't used to ram anything at all.
6: And we have yet to see video of the actual shooting. But in the moments after, a bloodied Salgado Araujo is seen on the ground with agents standing over him.
8: A life was lost, and it was unfortunately someone who did not deserve it.
6: Lorenzo's son, Ronaldo Salgado, overwhelmed with emotion, telling MS Now his father lived in the U.S. for 35 years and was in the process of getting his work permit.
8: This is a man who provided for us, who provided for my mom. He promised my mom, you know, that she would never have to work because he got us. So that's how I want the world to remember my dad.
9: And he says right now the family is focused on making funeral arrangements. Meantime, the three other men inside that van were detained by ICE during this incident. One of them was Salgado Araujo's brother. Back to you.
5: MS Now's Britt Miller with that report. Joining us now, Democratic Congressman Christian Menefee of Texas, whose district covers part of the east end of Houston where the shooting occurred. Congressman, thank you so much for joining us this morning. Let me start with this. What sort of outstanding questions do you have right now about this investigation? And I mean, frankly, do you have faith that it's going to be conducted fairly if local officials perhaps are sidelined?
10: I have no confidence in DHS and their ability to independently investigate this killing. What we've seen has been absolutely horrific. Within hours, ICE came out and said that there was a shooting and that it was an officer who was defending themselves. But every single piece of evidence that we have received since then, including surveillance video and statements made by two of the three other individuals who were in the van, show that at no point in time was there an ICE agent standing in front of the vehicle. And it's incredibly troublesome. And we have to remember, this is the exact same agency that said earlier when Renee Good was shot in a different part of the country that it was self-defense. And then the video came out and it made clear that the act of self-defense there was really just an ICE agent being overzealous. Look, I think we have to draw a clear line. There are times when law enforcement, local police agencies are on the streets. They're forced to defend themselves because they're dealing with folks who have weapons themselves and they're trying to protect themselves and make it back home. But this is just folks at the request of the president doing enhanced enforcement, ICE engagement, and going out in the communities and tracking people down. And what it appears here is that they hunted down Mr. Salgado Araujo, who is a member of our community and should have been treated with the same dignity and respect as any other Houstonian.
5: Congressman, you're certainly right to call into question the reliability of DHS statements, considering that in both fatal incidents in Minneapolis, their initial version proved incorrect. Do your senses to the actions that they were doing at all? This appears to be a case of mistaken identity. Do you agree with the voice we just heard in that news package that these officers were simply out there hunting people with brown skin?
10: Anytime they're doing enforcement operations, they should make sure that anybody that they're tracking is absolutely the person that they intend to be tracking. Anybody who knows anything about Houston knows two things. One, that the East End is a beautiful, vibrant Latino community, which for a very long time has been home and out in Magnolia Park to so many Hispanic families who are contributors to our economy, who are a part of our Houston family. But the second thing that folks know is that if you are in a city like Houston, in a state like Texas, where folks have unadulterated access to firearms, if you see a vehicle following you and it's an unmarked vehicle and you don't see any indication that this is law enforcement, we have road rage incident after incident, you are not going to pull over. No reasonable driver in Houston would have pulled over given what we've seen in that surveillance footage. So if you're Mr. Salgado Araujo, you're just trying to make it to work. You're trying to protect yourself so that you can get back home to your family. What this appears to be to me is that ICE was out in a predominantly Hispanic part of town causing chaos and creating havoc. And it resulted in an ICE agent shooting point blank dead one of our fellow Houstonians. And it's horrific. And that's why you're seeing this huge outrage from communities across Houston. And it's not just the Hispanic community. You have Black folks, white folks, Asian folks. Everybody's come together saying how reprehensible this killing was.
11: Congressman, if the Democrats are able to take control of the House this November, what kind of action do you think they should take immediately to hold not only these officers, but this agency accountable?
10: We have to use the power of investigation, okay? We are the Article I body in the federal government, and we have the power to investigate federal agencies, and we should be doing that through multiple committees. I serve on the House Oversight Committee, and that is a perfect committee to ensure that ICE is conducting its enforcement operations consistent with the laws of the land and not breaking the law and taking people's lives. But also, the Homeland Security Committee has some jurisdiction over ICE. It's going to be imperative that Democrats show up to these committees, we're prepared, and that we hold the investigations. We've already seen Democrats do that with Pam Bondi, with Kristi Noem, hold these agency heads accountable, and it resulted in folks losing their job. The exact same thing should be done here at the granular level of what happened in this specific instance. So we have to also make sure that we're legislating, that we don't agree to give a single additional penny to ICE unless and until there are real reforms instituted. If you were merely going in and trying to enforce immigration law against folks who have committed no crime, and Mr. Sagar Araujo, there was no criminal record from what I can tell, you should not be out there thinking, shoot first and ask questions later. And we need to reform completely. And I would argue rip down to the studs an agency that has become so militarized, so radicalized, that they think that they can just kill people in the middle of the street.
5: Democratic Congressman Christian Menefee of Texas, thank you so much. We really appreciate you being with us this morning. And we'll be right back here with more Morning Joe.

0: This is the sound of Claire cooking dinner at home. And that's the sound of a fraud alert from Wells Fargo flagging a charge for a pricey restaurant in Paris. Considering Claire isn't in Paris right now, that seemed odd to the bank and to Claire. Two taps later, Claire says nope to the charge and Wells Fargo is on the case. However you make money work, Wells Fargo can work with that.
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2: He called and he said, we're all set for the Save America Act. He was pushing the Save America Act like crazy, but he wanted to pass the Save America Act. And I said, well, we're going to get it done. Where he was really becoming strong was the Save America Act. He was really, and I think he was going to be there very, very strongly under filibuster. He was a strong advocate for Save America. And that's what he called me about last night. I mean, I think of it. I spoke to him just, he had already landed.
3: What are your expectations for the Save America Act?
4: Look, this is something that Senator Lindsey Graham spent a lot of time with. Like me, he had a lot of enthusiasm for this bill. One of the best ways we could honor Lindsey Graham's legacy would be to take this up and pass it this month.
5: That's President Trump and Republican Senator Mike Lee of Utah using Senator Lindsey Graham's death as an opportunity to push the party's restrictive voter ID bill, the so-called Save America Act. Pretty craven. Meanwhile, Graham Platner has now officially dropped out of Maine's closely watched Senate race. The now former Democratic nominee filed the necessary paperwork to end his campaign on Friday, just days before the required deadline. There had been some speculation he might take it right up to the deadline, but he didn't. He's out. Democrats now have just 2 weeks to find a replacement. The state party has announced it will hold a nominating convention in Bangor on July 25th to decide on their new nominee. MS Now has been speaking with a number of Maine Democratic voters, many of whom said they want a candidate who represents the same ideals as Platner, but with less controversy. Platner himself has suggested he'd like to have some sort of say here. Well, unclear if that'll happen. But Mara, your thoughts as we see the Democratic Party scramble.
6: Well, I think it's going to be really interesting to see what happens in this convention. Very New England style process, kind of homespun. You know, the reality is that despite the obvious flaws of Graham Platner as a candidate and the vetting process was just not as rigorous as it should have been. There's no question mistakes were made. The revolt within the Democratic Party is coming from the voters. And so that's not going to stop. And I think ultimately you're going to see that elsewhere. And that's why, you know, you have candidates like Abdul Syed surging in Michigan.
5: There's a lot of grassroots progressive energy right now, an anti-establishment feeling permeating the party. We, of course, will be watching the next 2 weeks play out there in Maine. That does it for us this morning. Thank you so much for watching. Next morning, Joe, 6 a.m. Eastern tomorrow. Up next, Money, Power, Politics with Stephanie Ruhle. It starts right now.
7: Today, the passing of powerful Senator Lindsey Graham at the age of 71. What we're learning about the cause of death and what his absence in the Senate means for policy at home and overseas. Then a new round of U.S. strikes on Iran as ship traffic plummets in the Strait of Hormuz. Plus, several states plan a lawsuit to block the Paramount merger with Warner Brothers. What this move could mean for the media industry and consumers at home. Money, Power, Politics, just getting started on this Monday morning. Good morning once again. I am Stephanie Ruhle joining you live from Times Square. Check your clock because it is 9 a.m. on the East Coast, 6 a.m. out West, and we are 113 days away from the midterms. And as we come on air today, the Senate is just hours away from returning to work without their longtime colleague, Republican Senator Lindsey Graham. The South Carolina lawmaker died at the age of 71 over the weekend. Graham represented the state of South Carolina in Congress for more than 30 years, including the last 23 in the Senate. A preliminary report from the medical examiner said Graham died from an aortic tear that was caused by cardiovascular disease. He had just returned to the United States from a meeting with President Zelensky in Ukraine. Graham made his career on advocating for America as a power that should intervene around the world. He was a major supporter of both Israel and Ukraine, as well as our European allies. When Donald Trump became a political candidate, then president, Graham was originally one of his biggest Republican critics, But then it turned into one of Donald Trump's closest allies on Capitol Hill. Over the weekend, Trump called Graham a true American patriot, a dear friend, and a truly great man. Graham was also in the middle of a reelection campaign. So let's get technical. Now South Carolina will hold a special Republican primary on August 11th to pick a new nominee. As far as the rest of the term goes, South Carolina's Republican governor can appoint a replacement to serve out the remaining few months. Now, remember, I got a lot of questions. You definitely must have questions about this today. Join the show. Join this conversation. What questions do you have about any of the big news breaking this week? Scan the QR code on your screen. Send us those questions. We're going to try to get to them later in the program. But for now, let's get smarter with the help of our leadoff panel. Wouldn't you say? Michael Schnell is here. Emma's now congressional reporter. Vaughn Hilliard back. I hadn't seen him in a while. He joined last week again, back from paternity leave. He's now back with lots of work to do. Senior White House correspondent for MS Now, Dasha Burns, my former colleague and now White House bureau chief and playbook chief correspondent for Politico, and Susan Glasser is here, staff writer for The New Yorker. Okay, Michael, you cover Capitol Hill every day. What will be missing from the Senate today without Lindsey Graham?
1: Well, first off, Stephanie, Lindsey Graham was just such a personality in the U.S. Senate. He was friends with a lot of folks on both sides of the aisle in the dozens of condolence messages that came out from members of Congress. Almost all of them reflected on the wit that he brought to the important issues that members work on. So first off, it's going to be the personality, but pretty quickly, the legislative impacts are going to come into play. First off, now Republicans are down one member when they take votes. The Senate now down to 47 Democrats and 52 Republicans. Also, the vacancy at the Senate Budget Committee has to be filled. Senator Graham was the chairman of that committee, and perhaps one of the more important committees on Capitol Hill, the Judiciary Committee. Graham was a key member of that panel, which has a big week this week, with Todd Blanche set to testify for his attorney general nomination hearing on Wednesday. So there's going to be a lot of moving parts as the Senate returns today. Again, without Lindsey Graham, he was a very big personality and a very big spot

0: the arc of his party that the MAGA base of support behind the president never forgot. And I think that that is important to understand the relevancy of his relationship as a U.S. senator and somebody who was up on Capitol Hill that was directly working with the president on an almost daily basis, somebody that golfed with the president more than anybody else. And I say that because there's really nobody else that I can recall over the last year that I witnessed on campaign stage after campaign stage relentlessly get booed by Donald Trump's own supporters, and yet the president himself didn't care. Pretty much anybody else that got booed, that was the end of their political tenure. He found a way to boot them from office, primary them. But whether it was out in Pickens County the summer of 2023, for minutes was relentlessly booed. And Lindsey Graham, he just chuckled at the crowd and said, I literally grew up 20 minutes away, right? Or in 2024, when he won a South Carolina primary, and Lindsey Graham was welcomed onto stage through the boos by Donald Trump saying, I love this man. He's actually a good guy, everybody. And that was because he understood, the president did, that he maintained those relationships to what Michael was saying, with including with Democratic senators. And despite that arc of, you know, having Donald Trump read his phone number out loud on the campaign stage in 2015 and suggesting that there wasn't much of a difference in terms of how one could die with either having Ted Cruz or Donald Trump at the helm, this was somebody who found his way to earning the respect of the president, and in a substantive way, as the president iterated on Saturday night, having a conversation about the Russia sanctions bill, right? There was still, to his last hours, they're still trying to convince the president legislatively to work with Congress.
1: And maybe that is why. Let's talk about the legislative process, Dasha, because how important was the Trump-Graham relationship when it comes to the Senate and actually enacting Trump's agenda?
2: Stephanie, Lindsey Graham is a key link between President Trump and the Senate that is now missing at a really critical time. Look, the relationship between the president and the Senate right now is not great. And Lindsey Graham was playing such an important role in bridging the gap between those two sides. Foreign policy is where he's probably going to be felt the most in this moment. Lindsey Graham was a huge part of redefining what America First looks like in Trump 2.0. There are so many MAGA Republicans that were so surprised to see just how much President Trump was doing on foreign policy when that's not what he campaigned on. Well, Lindsey Graham was a huge advocate for involvement in Ukraine, for involvement with Israel, support of Israel, and for the war in Iran. He was a hawk that had Trump's ear, that had Trump's confidence, and that is going to be missing now. And the more over Lindsey Graham has turned to maneuvering pretty quickly, not just in who's going to, you know, replace him in that seat, but also who might take the mantle up now of being that key link between the president and the Congress, because Lindsey Graham played a really unique role there. He was incredibly effective there. And right now, both from the White House sources I talked to and folks on Congress, nobody quite knows who can fill those shoes.
1: Susan, weigh in on all of this from Trump critic to ally, and what happens now?
3: Yeah, the arc of his journey is a very polite way of putting it, Stephanie. I mean, you know, it is a fascinating. The reason people in Washington, I think, are talking so much about this shocking early death of Lindsey Graham is because somebody has real political skills who can go from calling Donald Trump a kook to being his most frequent golf partner. And I think Dasha is right to underscore the extent to which Graham was the Senate's Trump whisperer for his Republican colleagues, by the way, as well as many Democratic colleagues. And he had the ability, he would talk in very plain terms, you know, in sort of informal, off-the-record settings with his colleagues, as well as, you know, with members of the press. I heard it from him directly. He was willing to criticize Trump, to talk in very plain terms about how to deal with him, but he had a zeal. He loved the guy. He loved being in the room. He loved the access and perception of power that working with Trump gave him. Now, interestingly, Trump did not always agree with Lindsey Graham. And, you know, there was an element of sort of hope over experience when it came to Graham's real advocacy for Ukraine over the past few years. Notably, Trump kept Graham in his inner circle without necessarily adopting his views. I remember in 2025 and earlier part of 2026, Lindsey Graham, just every few weeks, he would go on television and he would say, oh, this is really big news. Donald Trump has agreed to my big Ukraine, my big Russia sanctions bill in the Senate, bipartisan bill with Senator Richard Blumenthal. It's

0: going to pass this week. Didn't pass. In fact, that was one of the last things he was still working on, but it didn't seem to rupture his relationship with Trump either.
1: Let's talk about these big votes in the Senate, Michael. You mentioned them before. Confirmation hearings for Todd Blanche and Jay Clayton. What are we in for now? I mean, Lindsey Graham's death obviously impacts these things.
2: Yeah, there is going to be an impact, Stephanie. But in terms of the schedule, I've been told from sources, don't expect, at least as of now, any changes to that confirmation hearing for Todd Blanche happening on Wednesday before the Senate Judiciary Committee. But look, there are some Republicans who may be skittish about Todd Blanche's confirmation. Some of those moderates we've heard from, for example, Tom Tillis, John Cornyn. There may be some problems with someone like Lisa Murkowski. Lindsey Graham was seen as somebody by the administration and by Senate GOP leadership who would shepherd through Todd Blanche, who would help bring those skeptics of Todd Blanche to supporters, help get one of President Trump's key nominees confirmed. And now that person isn't there. It's what Dasha was getting to before. Lindsey Graham was seen by a lot of people as the Trump whisperer up on Capitol Hill, always knowing how to enforce what the president was looking to accomplish on Capitol Hill. He's not going to have that now on a number of different areas, including foreign policy, including national defense. But immediately, it's going to be on this Todd Blanche confirmation. So it's going to be interesting to see how that pans out. And then in terms of the numbers, the Judiciary Committee is now down to 11 Republicans and 10 Democrats, which means that if there's just one Republican who is not supportive of Todd Blanche on committee, that could stall him and it could prevent him from going to the full floor for confirmation. So by the numbers, there are a lot of impacts that Lindsey Graham has, but also the politics behind the scenes. His absence is very much so going to be felt almost immediately with that hearing coming up.
1: Vaughn, who is going to go for his seat? Trump said he already has someone in mind.
3: Right. There's several folks that want in on this. Joe Wilson, longtime congressman, is likely at the top of that list. You are looking at the lieutenant governor who lost her a primary bid. She is a potential contender here as well. The Nancy Mace is already poked her head up, even though she also struggled in her own primary campaign here just 1 month ago. So there's a long list of folks. Nikki Haley is still obviously in South Carolina, but you shouldn't anticipate her filling that role. I was talking to the former RNC committee woman, longtime activist in South Carolina this morning about this year, and she says everybody is trying to not only just look at who the president wants as the appointment, but also who's going to get into the race. And we're looking at a likely August 11th or so date for this. So we're literally less than a month away from when a campaign to be the Republican nominee for this seat in what nobody would expect would be a competitive general election. But understanding the Democrats are happy with their candidates and knowing that they invested so much behind Jamie Harrison 6 years ago against Lindsey Graham, and Jamie Harrison fell way short of Lindsey Graham, it's tough to think that it's going to be that competitive. But there are a lot of dynamics at play, and it's going to be up to South Carolina Republicans for the first time in a while to choose somebody for the seat that Lindsey Graham held for the last more than 24 years.
1: And what about the international dynamics, Dasha? The reason Lindsey Graham was in Ukraine is because he was specifically pushing for more sanctions on Russian oil. You interviewed Zelensky just a few months ago. What do you think is going to happen here? When it comes to Ukraine, there are a few Republicans in Senate that stood closer or stood by Zelensky more than Lindsey Graham did. He is no friend of Russia.
4: There are some formers that, you know, have been passionate about Ukraine. Mike Pence has been to Ukraine a million times. But there are a few people with the amount of power that Lindsey Graham had that were as supportive of Ukraine as Senator Graham was. And so for Zelensky, he has lost a really powerful ally. Now, to Susan's point, it's not like the president necessarily took up Lindsey's policies on this, but he was constantly in his ear. And those guys were on the phone all the time, not only on the phone, but Lindsey Graham had this multidimensional way of talking to Trump, whether it was golfing, TV appearances, phone calls, dinners with Trump and other administration officials to try and push that agenda and translate for Trump why some of these things mattered. You know, he was the Trump whisperer for the Senate, but he was also the Senate whisperer for Trump. Again, that really key link. And foreign policy is going to be where his absence is felt on the world stage rather quickly.
1: Susan, Lindsey Graham obviously saw himself as that multidimensional communicator. He told Politico earlier this year, I want to get the quote right. He wants his political legacy to be that I spoke up, I shared my thoughts, I creatively put together coalitions that moved the ball. Those are Lindsey Graham's words a few months ago. How do you see it?
0: Yeah, I mean, I was on yesterday with Democratic Senator Chris Coons, who teared up at the end of his recollection of his colleague Lindsey Graham, with whom he had just had dinner a few days ago in Ankara on the night of Lindsey Graham's birthday. So, you know, Graham had the ability to, I think Coons said that he thought of him like a brother, which means that when they fought with each other, they wanted to kill each other. And that is a very unusual skill in today's Washington, which is not only so polarized, but, you know, you really have a lot of Republican and Democratic members of Congress in both houses who don't even deal with each other at all. So to have that kind of close relationships means that you could put together coalitions on different issues. And Graham was a sort of not orthodox. You know, he would have certain issues that he was willing to work with colleagues across the aisle on, even at the same time as he was carrying water for Trump on a very, very partisan issue. To the point about Ukraine stuff, I think this is really important. It's not just that Graham is gone and he was a powerful voice. If you look at what's happened with Senator Mitch McConnell, who was the other most prominent supporter among Republicans in the Senate, McConnell said that, in fact, it was the most important issue of his final years in the Senate would be to secure support for Ukraine. With the sort of fading from the scene of the two of them, I think you're looking really at, you know, the beginning of the end of what the pre-Trump Senate Republicans used to look like. And, you know, there's a lot of hostility right now, but really the dynamic, the trend is in the direction of a kind of magnified Senate Republican conference. And over time, I think that's where you're going to feel that the pre-Trump foreign policy is increasingly fading from the stage right now.
1: Right. Susan, thank you. I'm not letting you or Vaughn leave just yet. Michael Dasha, thank you for joining us this morning. When we return, brand new strikes between the U.S. and Iran as the Strait of Hormuz closes yet again, which will impact oil prices, gas prices, money, power, politics. Is back in just 90 seconds.
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1: This is important. New developments overnight in the Middle East. The U.S. carried out another round of strikes on Iran after another ship was attacked in the Strait of Hormuz. Iran says it retaliated by targeting American bases in several Gulf countries. We have seen several of these back and forth attacks over the last week. The ceasefire has basically unraveled. And within the last hour, the president told Fox News that the U.S. will run and defend the strait and expects to be reimbursed for that. How he expects that remains to be seen. Joining us now, retired four-star U.S. Army General Barry McCaffrey, a decorated combat veteran of Vietnam and a former battlefield commander in the Persian Gulf. Vaughn and Susan still here. General, it feels like we could be at a major turning point here. These attacks are happening more and more frequently while the president is saying things like we're going to get reimbursed, showing no evidence that that will ever, ever, ever happen. Iran is certainly not behaving that way.
7: Well, you're right. You know, we're at a point where the only option left, in my view, for the president is vertical escalation. He can't use ground combat forces. We could easily invade Iran with 150,000 troops have a year-long campaign and eliminate the current power structure. We're not going to do that. I don't think we're going to try and seize islands in the Gulf either. Carg Island could be assaulted by the 82nd Airborne. We're not going to do that. So what's left to them? Possibly an all-out campaign against economic targets. That might crack them in 90 days. They are a basket case economically. Tactically, they've been devastated by the U.S. Navy and Air Force attacks. 21,000 sorties between the Israelis and the U.S. But when you look at it dispassionately, it appears as if Iran has the strategic, economic, and political advantage. So the U.S. Navy is not going to be able to solve this problem.
1: Then what is our best case outcome right now? General?
7: Oh, excuse me. I didn't catch the ball being lateral here. Probably you can eliminate some presidential options. He's not going to throw in a towel and concur that they become a nuclear power in 5 years. He's not going to give up on the notion that the Strait of Hormuz is an international waterway. He's not going to use ground combat power. By the way, he's losing his allies in the Gulf. They're potentially vulnerable to massive destruction by Iranian ballistic missiles and drones. There's no way to get at all the launch sites in Iran. I mean, these missiles can be fired 150 miles from the coast. So you can't just do raids along the, you know, Bushehr waterfront and think that that's going to bring this to a halt. So, again, I don't see what the U.S. options really are. And you can't keep this massive U.S. naval and air power force in the Gulf forever. So the one option he might consider is economic targets. That will, of course, be a nasty option, huge suffering among the Iranian population. They are not going to rise up. The IRGC murdered 40,000 of them a few months ago. So we'll end up with an Iran that's prostrate. It doesn't have any economic options either. Where's all this going? Confrontation with no end.
1: Susan, it seems like this war created a new problem, the Strait, without solving any of the original ones that it was meant to.
0: Yes, indeed. That's a good summary. Unfortunately, Steph, I mean, first of all, the Strait of Hormuz, right? Not only open before the war, but I think even more importantly is the breakthrough for the Iranians of understanding that they may now have a weapon at their disposal, which is even more potent in some respects than the future prospect of nuclear weapons, in the sense that it's a weapon, the Strait of Hormuz opening and closing it, that they're now using. So that's number one, is that it's a breakthrough that has increased Iran's power. Also, while Trump launched the war saying that he wanted to bring about regime change in Iran, the regime change that he's brought about seems to have empowered hardliners in the IRGC. And you see that in the breakdown and unraveling of this very fragile ceasefire. So, you know, you have empowered groups who are most determined to resist the United States. You have given them the leverage of the Strait. And I would also point out, you noted that statement from President Trump this morning to Fox News saying, well, we're in control of the Strait. In fact, they're even going to pay us to maintain it. Donald Trump has been saying, you know, even for Trump, a kind of a blizzard of untruths and misleading statements from him and his administration about what was in the memorandum of understanding, really, you know, the memorandum of misunderstanding that's at the heart of why this has unraveled. The U.S. and Iran from the very beginning had a different understanding about what that ceasefire agreement said about who controlled the Strait. There's an excellent piece in the Times today. I suggest that people look at it to understand the sloppiness and the sort of ill-conceived nature of the language in that agreement that basically it made it almost inevitable this was going to break down because Trump said the Strait is going to be open. The Iranians from the very beginning said, no, in fact, this agreement ratifies our control of the Strait. And so I think the general's right. It's going to be conflict for a while going forward.
1: Okay, well then Fox News viewers, I'm guessing, Vaughn, might not be reading that New York Times piece, or Steve Bannon's listeners might not be. What are they telling their audiences? Because Donald Trump saying over and over this nonsense that we're going to take over the Strait and we're going to reimburse for it. Is right-wing media saying the same thing? And is their audience believing it?
3: The issue for Stephanie, the right-wing audiences, Fox audiences, is the number of folks that have young men and women, family members that are in service in theater in the region. And I've heard from multiple people that have loved ones who do not know where the president is going to take this war. And the general suggests that there is no feasible way in which the president could send U.S. servicemen and women onto the ground and take over Karg Island, for example, understanding the long-term ramifications of what that would mean for the U.S. military. At the same time, there are family members of folks that have proudly supported the military. And for a big reason why they voted for Donald Trump in 2024 was suggestion of this president said time and again on the campaign trail that we can no longer be the world's policemen. And yet the reality is that the president just this morning on Fox News, after feverishly, along with European allies, pushing back on Iran's demands of having escort service fees of vessels through the Strait of Hormuz, now suggesting the U.S. is going to actively run it and actively take these toll fees, really begs the question of what is the president's endgame. And this is the issue on February 28th about the incoherent justifications for the war. And in the months since, the questionable objectives how they would come without having a stronger presence, for example, taking over the Strait of Hormuz or taking over Karg Island. And I think that that is the reality here that the president is up against in 4 months into this war, where even right-wing outlets know that there is no answer to what the president continues to say.
1: And that's just my quick follow-up, right? They're giving Donald Trump the airtime to push this narrative that's not true. But are they doing the same? Because to your point, it is incoherent and there's very little support for it.
3: Stephanie, I think this is the difficult part of the ecosystem that right-wing media has created. Understanding that they have backed the president's campaign repeatedly against Iran and boosted the quickness and the swiftness in which the military objectives would be able to be achieved. And I think that it's a good question here. This second Trump administration is very different than the first Trump administration, where it was a lot of threats against North Korea and Venezuela, but little action. This time around, we're seeing the realities play out that maybe some of these right-wing audiences aren't seeing, but folks, you know, down in Florida, they understand that in Cuba, for example, right, when we're talking about the economic pressure that the general was getting at, right, the Cubans are living through right now what happens when the U.S. cuts off the fuel supply. They are living through blackouts and concerns about the access to sanitary water. That is currently being lived out in one country. And if the president were to move forward with the threats that he has against Iran, to the general's point, you're looking at another country potentially living out the civilians, living out the repercussions of the U.S.'s military actions.
1: Sure. President Trump would love to move on, say, don't look at Iran. Let's move on to Cuba. Easier said than done. General, thank you so much for joining us this morning. Vaughn, Susan, thank you as well. When we come back, despite some shaky Senate races, especially up in Maine, Democrats seem optimistic about retaking control of the chamber. But should they be? That is later in the program. But right after the break, we're going to get down to business. The Paramount Warner Brothers Discovery deal could be facing a major roadblock. The new lawsuit aiming to stop one of the biggest media mergers in history. More Money, Power, Politics right after this.
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0: This is the sound of Lucy staying on top of her spending. 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
2: Of course, opposition to this deal has been growing among a whole lot of people in Hollywood. Also, those who are worried about the apparently close relationship between our current president and Larry and David Ellison, the men behind this deal. With us for more, Bharat Ramamurthy, former National Economic Council Deputy Director and author of The Bully Pulpit on Substack, and Matt Peterson, CNBC Senior Economics Writer, is here. Okay, Bharat, do these attorneys general really think they can block this merger? Or are they just trying to buy themselves some time, get past the midterms in hopes that Democrats are going to have more control in the government? What are they really trying to do here?
3: No, I think this is a serious effort to try to block the merger. And I think you don't have to look too far into the past to see a lot of successes at the state level. You know, just in the last year or so, we've seen state attorneys general block a merger between Nexstar and Tegna, two local TV networks, successfully. We saw the states pick up the baton after the federal government backed out of challenging the Live Nation Ticketmaster monopoly and successfully winning a jury trial. So I think that these states are feeling quite confident right now about their ability to bring and win these very high-profile cases against very powerful corporations.
2: Consumers don't necessarily pay attention to these things at the early stages like this, but what would it mean for consumers, and what do you think Paramount's about to do?
4: Well,
2: besides call Donald Trump.
4: I mean, we saw one thing that Paramount is doing. We saw a report from Semaphore over the weekend that Paramount is talking about, you know, maybe movie production will leave California. Maybe this combined company does not need to be based in California anymore once the deal closes. And remember, Oracle has already done this. Oracle already moved its headquarters from California to Texas. So this is the kind of tactic that we're going to see, is the states maybe hearing that maybe this would not be so good for you if you actually went through with this plan. You know, we might not see the effects of that. Consumers might not feel that right away, but over time, when there's less stuff to watch on your TV, when there's less jobs in your community, et cetera, that's when it starts to hurt.
2: All right, new topic, Bharat. Tomorrow, Federal Reserve Chair Kevin Warsh will be testifying. What do you want to ask him?
3: Well, I think that, remember, the context here is that Warsh was confirmed to office basically on partisan lines, and that's the first time that's really ever happened to a Fed chair. People like Yellen and Bernanke, and going back to Greenspan, all came into office with very broad support across Congress. You know, Warsh is seen differently. He's seen as a very partisan figure and essentially as a ally, or some would say a puppet, of Donald Trump. So I think the real focus of the hearing, I think on the Democratic side at least, is going to be on, are you going to be a data-driven Fed chair? Are you going to just try to push for interest rate cuts the way that Donald Trump wants you to do? I think that there's also going to be a lot of questions about his changes on the communication front. Under Chair Powell, there was an effort to really communicate to markets and to the public the Fed's reasoning and where they think interest rates are going. Warsh has signaled a different view on that, already pulling back on some of these forms of communication. I think the senator's questions are going to be about, is that actually healthy for the markets? Are we going to end up upsetting them and off-putting them because of that lack of communication?
2: Well, he wants to communicate less, Matt, because he wants to give the Fed more breathing room so they're not backed into a corner. But he has said the number one job is to get inflation down. How much harder is that, given that tariffs are now back on the table, given that the Strait of Hormuz is essentially closed and oil prices are rising again?
4: It's really hard, especially because Kevin Warsh has to say that those don't really add up to inflation, which is really the argument that he's been making. Inflation is a broader increase in prices, not these sort of one-off things like gas prices going up. I mean, the Fed put out...
2: But gas prices going up impacts so many elements of our lives, right? The Strait of Hormuz closing isn't just about gas prices. Go to the grocery store, ask a farmer.
4: Oh, absolutely. I mean, this is an incredibly hard argument for Kevin Warsh to make, right? Going out there, it's a lot easier when the war seems like it's ending and gas prices are going down. But, you know, he's going to have a really, really hard time making this case to skeptical members of Congress that their constituents are not really facing inflation right now, right? But that's exactly what he's going to try to do.
2: All right, Bharat, here's something that has me scratching my head. One thing that the White House has been doing that's pretty unusual is making direct investments in companies. But then they're doing something even more unusual. According to the Wall Street Journal, they're then putting pressure on other companies to do more business with the companies the government just invested in. In this case, getting Apple, NVIDIA, and SpaceX to work with Intel, who, of course, the U.S. now has a 10% stake in. This is not, Bharat, by any estimation that I know, how capitalism works. And I'm not just thinking about Intel or these other companies. Think about Intel's competitors, right? Intel didn't get chosen as the company that the U.S. government invested in. And now their competitors don't have that 10% investment. And they're now dealing with the fact that the White House is potentially, according to the Wall Street Journal, putting their thumb on the scale, pushing other companies to do business with Intel.
3: Yeah, look, this has always been the critique of the government taking some kind of equity stake in these companies. Number one, is it going to affect how the government itself regulates those companies? If they have an upside in that company, is it going to result in lax regulation that they may not otherwise apply to that type of industry? And the second thing, of course, is that all the different powers of the government can be put to use at trying to push other people in the market, as you pointed out, to do business with the company that they have a stake in. So, look, I'm in favor of the government and taxpayers having some cut of the upside when you make big investments like this, but I think it has to be structured very carefully in order to make sure that this type of manipulation, and I think that's what it is, to be frank, doesn't happen, because that really undercuts the purpose of all of this. And I think, you know, really does lend some credence to the critique about the government picking winners in a way that will be harmful to the market over the long run.
2: It's really complicated. All right, gentlemen, thank you for joining me this morning. When we return, the countdown clock is ticking. Democrats have just 2 weeks to find a replacement for Graham Plattner. We're going to get into the Senate scramble and the other races that could make or break their power on Capitol Hill. You're watching Money, Power, Politics. Don't go anywhere.
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0: This is the sound of Claire cooking dinner at home. And that's the sound of a fraud alert from Wells Fargo flagging a charge for a pricey restaurant in Paris. Considering Claire isn't in Paris right now, that seemed odd to the bank and to Claire. Two taps later, Claire says nope to the charge and Wells Fargo is on the case. However you make money work, Wells Fargo can work with that.
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2: With just 4 months to go until the midterms, Democrats are facing crunch time when it comes to their effort to retake the Senate. And right now, no surprise, one of their biggest challenges is in the state of Maine, where party leaders are scrambling after Graham Plattner officially dropped out of the race on Friday. Now, Maine Democrats have just 2 weeks to find a Senate candidate who can make the case against reelecting Susan Collins in November. I want to bring in James Pindell, political reporter for the Boston Globe. All right, James. Lay this out for us. Okay, now that Plattner's officially gone, what are Maine Democrats planning? Like, it's extraordinary that this is now front and center on a national stage. Before last week, I had almost pretty much never covered Graham Plattner. Now it's story number one, day in and day out.
3: It's story number one because critical for Democrats taking the majority of the Senate is Maine. It's the only state where Democrats have a chance to flip a state that Kamala Harris and Joe Biden won. In fact, Republicans haven't won the presidential race in Maine since 1988. But to answer your question on process, because right now this is a very process situation, the first deadline is Wednesday, when those who want to run for delegate to this convention on July 25th, 2 days before Maine Democrats have to announce who their nominee is, they have to file to run for delegate. Then they are elected or not elected in 16 county caucuses. There are 16 counties. That's over the weekend, this weekend. And then the following weekend, like I said, they will go to this convention in Bangor and decide who the nominee is going to be. What's so interesting about this, Stephanie, is this is one of the rare elections where the candidates actually pick the voters. The game right now is, can these candidates, and there are eight of them, get their people to run for delegate? So then that person who's a delegate, the 601 who are elected to go to this convention, will pick them to be the eventual nominee. So this reason you're not seeing a lot of rallies or traditional campaigning, because that's not the game. This is an insider game, quiet coffees, phone calls. Will you run for delegate? Great. Will these other people vote for that person this weekend to run for delegate? That'd be great. This whole thing is actually, on the insider game, decided pretty much this weekend, and no one really knows how exactly this is going to work out.
2: Then what are Maine voters feeling right now? Angry, frustrated, excited? I mean, given how important, right? People say over and over, like, if you want to win the Senate, the only path is through Maine. Yet here's where we've ended up at the 11th hour.
3: You know, on one side, I just got back from Maine. You know, on one side, there's just a lot of disappointment and heartbreak. People really, really wanted to believe this Graham Plattner story, the overall story, which is a person who is sort of working class, talks like a regular person, populist, obviously had some setbacks after he served his country, PTSD, and they really wanted to believe in this redemption story. And then obviously it became too much to handle. By the way, just a week ago, this whole story came out Monday afternoon last week, and now we've been dealing with the repercussions ever since. So on the Democratic side, there's still just a lot of yearning and heartbreak, and they obviously understand they need to go on in confusion how this is going to work. And on the Republican side, by the way, which you have to mention, there's just apprehension. This is not great for Susan Collins and Republicans. If this story had come out 3 weeks from now, Democrats were stuck with Graham Plattner, and you know, Susan Collins would probably cruise to reelection. Now Democrats get a clean slate, and now they can make this race entirely about Trump and Susan Collins and not about the character of the Democratic nominee.
2: Then do you think Democrats have a reason to be optimistic right now in Maine?
3: Oh, 1,000%. I mean, this is clearly a better situation for them. Obviously, they need to make some choices. Are they going to go with a more Plattner-esque ideology candidate? And that may be the case. Or are they going to go with a more electable candidate? At this point, it's the general election. What are you going to do? Are you going to tell no to the 72% of Maine Democratic voters who went in the direction of Plattner just a month ago? Or are you going to try to be sort of more gaming it here? And if the game here is just to beat Susan Collins, then maybe they need to just pick a generic Democrat.
2: James, it sounds like you are headed back to Maine in the coming days.
3: Yeah.
2: Thanks for joining me. When we return, a story you may have missed, but I'm telling you, it matters. A movie about Sam Altman was almost completed. Big budget movie, movie stars in it. But after making a deal with OpenAI, Amazon, the studio behind it, suddenly dropped the movie. Why the movie will not be staying hidden for long. You're watching Money, Power, Politics. You might want to watch it now more than ever.
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8: 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Two taps later, Claire says nope to the charge and Wells Fargo is on the case. However you make money work, Wells Fargo can work with that.
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2: Now to a story you may have missed, but I certainly think it's worth having on your radar. Last month, Amazon MGM Studios shocked the film industry when it backed out of a nearly complete $40 million movie about Sam Altman's battle to control OpenAI. The film is called Artificial, and according to Variety, it reportedly paints Altman as a pathological liar. The New York Times says one movie news site described it as The Social Network, but for the AI era. I'm interested in that. The big question many are asking, though, is whether the surprise move to drop the film had anything to do with Amazon's new $50 billion deal with, you guessed it, OpenAI. Now, Amazon insists that the subject matter had nothing to do with its decision. But for you, it doesn't mean the movie is going away. While they might not be releasing it, indie distributor Neon said they are picking it up for release later this year, and that means it's likely going to get more attention than ever. It's notable that all of this unfolded ahead of last week's Sun Valley Conference in Idaho, featuring the biggest power players in tech, media, and finance, including Sam Altman and Jeff Bezos. And you have to wonder, did the decision to scrap this movie ever come up? And with all that consolidation of money and power, what other mega deals or surprises are in the works? I thought you should know. When we come back, we're going to enter the group chat. Dan Nathan, Eddie Glaude, and Sean Patrick Maloney are standing by. Keep it here.
0: This is the sound of Claire cooking dinner at home. And that's the sound of a fraud alert from Wells Fargo flagging a charge for a pricey restaurant in Paris. Considering Claire isn't in Paris right now, that seemed odd. To the bank and to Claire. Two taps later, Claire says nope to the charge, and Wells Fargo is on the case. However you make money work, Wells Fargo can work with that.
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0: This is the sound of Claire cooking dinner at home. And that's the sound of a fraud alert from Wells Fargo flagging a charge for a pricey restaurant in Paris. Considering Claire isn't in Paris right now, that seemed odd to the bank and to Claire. Two taps later, Claire says nope to the charge and Wells Fargo is on the case. However you make money work, Wells Fargo can work with that.
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0: Good morning and welcome back. It is 10 a.m. on the East Coast, 7 a.m. out West. I am Stephanie Ruhle, and you are watching the second hour of Money, Power, Politics, where it is time for the group chat. Flags are flying at half staff this morning as Washington and the country are mourning South Carolina Republican Senator Lindsey Graham. He died unexpectedly at 71 years old. Graham had been in Congress since 1994 and had a dramatic political evolution. He was a McCain-era establishment conservative, and at the same time, one of Donald Trump's biggest critics turned biggest advocates and allies, and one of the president's most loyal supporters. Nobody would have guessed that 10 years ago. He publicly traded punches with Democrats, yet had a reputation of being willing to negotiate across the aisle.
1: He's a puzzle to me. I mean, I played football in the Pac-10 and have banged my head and helmet with a lot of people, but I don't think I headbutted anybody as hard as he and I when we disagreed, fought ferociously. But he was the kind of guy that when the spotlight was off, he'd like, hey, Corey, can we talk and try to figure out, is there a way to make a deal?
2: No better friend, no tougher adversary. And he and I certainly fought plenty over our differences about politics and policy, but we also traveled the world together.
0: With that, let's enter the group chat. Dan Nathan is here, co-founder of Risk Reversal and CNBC Fast Money contributor. Eddie Glaw joins us, professor at Princeton University and author of the new must-read book, America, USA, How Race Shadows the Nation's Anniversaries. And Sean Patrick Maloney, former Democratic congressman from New York and former U.S. ambassador to the Organization for Economic Cooperation and Development. Ambassador, you were in the House when Lindsey Graham was in the Senate. What do you remember most about him?
3: I remember him being a very important person. I'm not sure he'll be remembered as great. And the reason I say that is because he was a master at understanding that in politics, you can do lots of things if you aren't truly dedicated to any one ideology or one set of beliefs. And he was famous for being ideologically and personally flexible in that way. And that allowed him to remain relevant and really important. He could be great fun in person. I was out with him late at night in foreign capitals. I'm here to tell you, he's a lot of fun. But I think the tragedy in some ways of his career is that rather than like a John McCain stand on principle, he was willing to follow where power led. And that continued to grow his influence and to make him an important figure. But I think he failed to make the difficult choice to be somebody who truly stood for something throughout his career.
0: I did wonder over the weekend when he arrives at the pearly gates, greeted by John McCain and St. Peter, like how that conversation is going to go between those old friends. Dan, in the 2016 race, we saw Lindsey Graham go after Donald Trump fiercely. I want to share just one example.
4: He's a race-baiting, xenophobic, religious bigot. He doesn't represent my party. He doesn't represent the values that the men and women who wear the uniform are fighting for.
0: He then changed his views. As the Economist put it, Lindsey Graham represented the arc of his party. How do you see it?
5: Yeah, well, I go back to 2016 or even 2015, think of Marco Rubio, think of Ted Cruz, obviously Lindsey Graham. I mean, it looked like Jeb Bush. He was going to be like roadkill, right? If you think about it, Trump. And I think politics won over policy. He really didn't have a lot of policy that resonated with the American people, but he was an extremely good politician. Or that's what he's proven to be. So when I think about, you know, Lindsey Graham, I think about all the contradictions, right? When you hear that sort of interview, that sort of rhetoric, and then coming around not too long after, you know, in that pursuit of power, I mean, that's something that is very disappointing. And then it takes me to 2018. And one of the things I'll remember most as somebody who's not, you know, involved in politics is his defense of Justice Kavanaugh when he was, you know, being confirmed. I mean, that was like unhinged. It was just, it made me think twice about who this man is. And when you hear all of this talk about his ability to reach across the aisle and do, you know, bipartisan deals, that moment changed everything for me, how I thought about

0: really have any meaningful bipartisan legislation.
1: Well, we have a housing bill that, actually is now a law because the president didn't veto it, but no help from Donald Trump. What does his evolution tell us about politics today, Eddie?
2: Oh my God, tells us so much. Morally bankrupt, can compromise the soul, not really interested in so many ways in the lives of everyday ordinary folk. But I keep thinking about this quotation from James Baldwin, that one must earn one's death by embracing with passion the conundrum of life. So what does it mean to earn one's death when there are Faustian bargains that line the life that has been lived? And those Faustian bargains end up corrupting the soul. So we have a ritual in the United States, where in America, I suspect it's around the globe, that when someone passes away, we try to tell the best. We try to tell stories of the best of their lives.
1: Yes.
2: And it's important that we do that. You don't speak ill of the dead if you have good home training, as we would say back home. But I do know this, that Faustian bargains have lasting effects, and one will be judged accordingly. So you earn your death accordingly.
1: Ambassador, Lindsey Graham had very strong words for the president after January 6th. I want to share just some of them.
3: When it comes to accountability, the president needs to understand that his actions were the problem, not the solution. It breaks my heart that my friend, a president of a consequence, would allow yesterday to happen.
1: But then a few months later, Lindsey Graham said he was advocating for Trump and said, we cannot grow as a party without him. So how do you balance the two?
4: Right. Well, I was there on January 6th, felt pretty strongly about it. And when we watched the people who, like us, had to evacuate the building because of this mob that Trump had whipped up, we were pretty shocked when people started to just go back home to the president, which they did, one after another, Lindsey Graham among them. But I will tell you that I think that the issue with Senator Graham, which is true of a lot of politicians, is that politics is easy. Power is easy if you don't care that much about anything. In other words, if the primary goal is your own ambition and your own influence, and then everything just becomes simple. It's like, what are you getting so upset about? We can figure this out. And that was the approach, I think, after January 6th. And you see that time and again, which is the priority is, how do I remain close to the person who's powerful? How do I maximize my own influence? And you hope, when you're in politics, that you then use that for something. That's an energy source you deploy to get something done. But it tends to become an end in itself. And you can justify all manner of conduct under that rationale. And I think, unfortunately, we saw that a lot with Senator Graham. But, you know, I'm trying to be nice.
1: No, of course.
4: The man has only been, dead a few hours. And I do think it's also worth pointing out that on issues like Ukraine and elsewhere, he remained a critically important anchor to U.S. foreign policy. And right now in Kyiv, they are going to have a very favorable view of Senator Graham's legacy, because even in the midst of so much backsliding by this administration, he remained strong on certain issues like that, even if the way he did it made some of us uncomfortable. And so it wasn't like he was never trying to accomplish things. It's just that I always felt the priority for him was maintaining his own influence.
1: Then I want to go to a viewer question who says, how does Lindsey Graham's death and Mitch McConnell's absence, how is that going to affect Donald Trump's agenda? How's this going to work? A viewer from Brantford, Connecticut, asking us.
4: Well, I feel like this whole old guard, they've been like dinosaurs wandering around after the meteor hit, you know, and I think that Trump has just changed the climate. And what we're seeing now is the passing from the stage of the few remaining members of that generation who conducted themselves differently once upon a time, even if they were vicious opponents of some of the things people like me stood for. And you've had a complete capture of the Republican Party by the culture and the sensibility of the president. And it will go wherever it goes. But I think what we're seeing with the absence of Mitch McConnell and now the death of Lindsey Graham is that there's very few left from that generation that served with John McCain, that served with Ted Kennedy, that served with people who worked across the aisle and tried to put accomplishment first, not just ambition.
2: I'm thinking about Cornyn, Tillis, Collins, Murkowski. How are they going to function now without Senator Graham here? And we still have Blanche, his confirmation, and Clayton's confirmation coming up. So it's going to impact that agenda, I think, really, really clearly, I think. So we got to keep putting pressure on those Republicans who are kind of standing in the kind of gap, as it were, to see if they're going to

0: to buck up against Donald Trump's agenda. And with Lindsey Graham's absence, maybe so. Maybe they'll find some courage.
1: The group chat is sticking around. Do not go anywhere. When we come back, the United States and Iran continue to trade strikes over the Strait of Hormuz. Where does the standoff go from here, and who's actually in control? The conversation continues when we're back in just 90 seconds.
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1: The U.S. and Iran are fighting over control of the Strait of Hormuz, escalating their attacks. This is what President Trump said about it earlier today. You've got to see this.
4: We're going to keep the Strait, and we'll probably run it. We'll become the guardian of the Strait. Maybe we'll call it the guardian angel of the Strait. And we should be reimbursed for that. We guarded it for nothing. And now we're going to guard it, and we're going to get paid for guarding it. A lot of money. But we just want to be reimbursed for doing all of this, for putting our people in danger. But we're really not putting people, we're really saving people.
1: I'm going to just fact check that whole thing. There's no evidence backing up any of the things you heard the president say. Over the weekend, though, Iran declared that the channel is closed and they struck a container ship. Retired Lieutenant General Mark Hertling joins the conversation, former commanding general of U.S. Army Europe. General, what is your take on the president's comments there? Guardian angels of the Strait, and we're going to get reimbursed?
5: Yeah, it's an indicator of something more interesting, Stephanie. And I would say that's something we used to call mission creep. You know, we were looking initially at Iran's nuclear and military capabilities, and then eventually it transformed into control and freedom of navigation of the Strait of Hormuz. But now we're also protecting commercial shipping, suppressing coastal missile systems, defending regional bases in various countries in the Middle East, reassuring Gulf partners, contesting Iranian control of Hormuz. And each one of those missions, and probably many more that I didn't name, requires different forces, different authorities, different political objectives. And, you know, whereas Washington has overwhelming conventional military power, Iran continues to retain the advantage because it can choose the timing, location, and method of the next disruption. And that's troubling. But what the president said this morning just tells me we're looking at additional mission creep.
1: Ambassador, an Iranian spokesperson denied requesting talks with the U.S. after the president said negotiations were continuing. I mean, transparency, not just selling this war to the American people, but just having some level of transparency is crucially important. And day in and day out, I think it's totally fair to say, at the very least, we're being misled.
6: Look, the president is not in control of the situation. Let's just be very clear.
1: Or the truth.
6: And he's desperately, desperately trying to kick up dust and kind of change goalposts and to make it seem like he is. But the difference between this and lying about whether Mexico will pay for the wall, saying that we're gonna do this in the Strait, whatever this is, the fact is that what you're gambling with are the lives of young Americans. If your kid is serving on the USS Abraham Lincoln, if your kid is in that region right now, and when you're a member of Congress, by the way, these parents come up to you all the time and they say, "What the hell are you guys doing?" And you know, "I care a lot," and they'll show you a picture. "This is my son. This is my daughter." You know, one of these drones gets through on a U.S. warship and we lose a bunch of sailors and Marines, God forbid. One of these ballistic missiles comes down the wrong way. We are going to be in a very deadly and dangerous situation. So every day we're there, it's deadly. And the fact is that all of the primary objectives the president set out, the enriched uranium, the nuclear program, the ballistic missiles, the proxy armies, all of it has been a failure. And the situation has been made worse on a whole new parameter that didn't even exist when we started this war, which is the Strait of Hormuz. And now that's itself consuming all of our time and energy. This thing's a mess. It's not ending anytime soon. The president's great quality, if I can say that, is that he sometimes just knows when to stop and when to run away. And I thought he was doing that with the ceasefire. He's left things worse, as he often does, but at least he's not going to escalate into some ground war. Which would be the only way to kind of
1: But he'd love to run away. He can't. This isn't like the trade war where the other side is like, whew, I want out. Iran is like, how do you like me now?
6: That's exactly right. And that's what the president's discovering. And I do think they are going to hammer him against the anvil of the U.S. midterm election. You know, they learned this lesson in 1979, 1980. They know he's got a moment coming up where his power is going to be seriously undermined for a number of reasons, but also because of this conflict. And they have a vote. They have a way to affect that. And they're going to maximize that leverage, I guarantee you, as we move into the fall.
0: Well, in the midst of all of that, the American people will have to pay more for groceries. They have to pay more for gas. He's spending our national treasure. He's risking the lives of Americans who serve in the military. And, of course, he's destroying the global economy. And General Hertling was very clear. This is mission creep. In my language, I translate, he doesn't have an idea what the hell he's doing. And it's bringing us to the brink of this world that is causing all sorts of anxieties across the country.
1: So if you're a shipping company, how in the world do you navigate any of this? Believe no one?
7: Well, by the way, the professor just brought me back to summer school. That was pretty epic there.
1: There you go.
8: No, if you're a shipping company, you know, we were talking about it earlier. I mean, think about it. If you are a trucking company, the price of diesel oil, right? Like it just right now, it's going through the roof. And where do you see that pass through? You see it pass through to consumers for the most part, right? And we've been dealing with tariffs for over a year right now. So if you're a shipping company and you have this level of uncertainty, well, then you're pulling back on a whole host of kind of endeavors, right? And if you think about companies that actually get, whether it's the oil or the container ships, what's inside of them, whether it's fertilizers going to farmers all around the world, that level of uncertainty causes you to pull back, whether it's in CapEx, whether it's in R&D, that sort of thing. And, you know, through the lens of, let's say, the economy, like we're just talking about, you got to think about it also through the markets and what the markets are perceiving right now. They don't seem bothered. The level of complacency right now, you would think with this MOU gone and hostilities at the height of the last, you know, 2 months or so, that the stock market, that the energy market, that the interest rate markets would be actually going haywire. And they are not, which sets up for, I think, a really difficult situation that if this goes longer, if the American people from an economic standpoint really start to feel this, you know, they can deal with it for a month. This was one of the things that Trump just said. For us to achieve our objectives of regime change, of getting rid of the nuclear capabilities and all that sort of stuff, that, you know, the American people are okay paying $3.50 for a gallon. Well, as we get further into this, as we get closer to the midterms, those economic issues, those issues of affordability for consumers, they're going to take center stage. And, you know, this is not a popular war with his base either. They were willing to actually step aside on the affordability issues, but that can only last so long.
1: Do you think that's why on the other side, the president is doing everything possible to keep CEOs of publicly traded companies happy? Any mergers and acquisitions? Sure. Any regulation? We're throwing it out the window. Is that why he's trying to create a pathway that everything else they want is golden, and as long as they don't look at Iran?
8: Well, as long as you're an energy company too, like the whole threat of kind of, you know, investigating the potential for price gouging with our largest, you know, oil companies, that sort of thing. I mean, I think he's trying to give, to your point, CEOs as much as they can do. He wants to put pressure on them not to pass through these price increases to consumers, but that hits their profits, right? And ultimately, if it's a big profit hit on these companies, you will see the market start to react. And that's just going to take a little time. It's only been one quarter since this war started. And I think, again, going back to that issue of uncertainty, if CEOs don't feel that they can model out what the implications are of this disruption, then they will pull back on some of their endeavors that keep the entire economy here, but globally moving.
1: General, what do you make of Iran's willingness to escalate attacks over the Strait? I mean, to the ambassador's point, the Strait wasn't even on the table at the beginning of this war, and now it's been pure gold for them, a found win.
5: Yeah, it gets back to escalation dominance, which we don't have, Stephanie, because every time we escalate and we say we have control of the military operations, Iran keeps going to a different attack. And every time the president proclaims that he's destroyed their navy and sunk all their boats and all that, they come back with another round of missile and drone strikes. So, you know, the thing that I'd add to this conversation is oil company executives, since you both were talking about the economy a little bit, are a whole lot different in my view. What do I know? I'm a simple soldier. They're a whole lot different than real estate executives. So those oil company executives are discovering what the military knows about the Middle East, that the hosting American forces from countries like Bahrain, Qatar, Kuwait, the UAE, Jordan, Oman, all the places that drive the oil market are not real happy about what's going on. Yeah, they definitely want Iran to be deterred, but they fear an unlimited American-Iranian war. And that's not just the countries who are being attacked with their various bases that house American forces, but it's also the oil companies that go into that area, too. So we're seeing a multi-level approach to this. And the president, as Congressman Maloney said, can't control what's happening next. He always feels like he has to control things. He is a control freak, but he can't control this. This is out of his control.
1: Then, Ambassador, take us into the mind of Republicans in Congress. Why continue to give the president this kind of war power control when they go home and almost none of their constituents are saying, right on, this thing works for me?
6: Right. Before it started, people started calling me ambassador. I was I ran a campaign for the Democrats. I was a campaign guy. And I'll tell you what, I mean, what you're seeing is the difference between primary season and the general election. So until all those Republican primaries were over, they were all scared to death. And with good reason, because people like Cornyn and people like Cassidy are gone because they got sideways with Donald Trump. But once you get into general election season, and once Trump starts looking in the rearview mirror, his power is going to shift, first imperceptibly, then all at once. And that's really going to happen when he loses control of one or both houses of Congress. And then you'll have a civil war in the MAGA party. You'll have, for who comes next, you'll have a bunch of senators remembering their senators. You'll have, maybe if we're lucky, a Supreme Court remembering it's an independent branch. Point is, a lot of people will start looking to a future where his power is less. But that shift hasn't fully happened yet. But
1: we've been saying that for quite some time.
6: Yeah, but I'm telling you what, these things don't, the laws of gravity have not been repealed. And there's a hurt coming in November. It's going to be fewer seats than people think in the House just because of the Voting Rights Act stuff and the redistricting. But it will be control, I believe. And we're going to come darn close in the Senate or maybe win it. And that will change the equation. And it will change the equation in part because things aren't going well, because we got a war that's out of control and he can't stop, because you got an economy that is going to be good till it isn't, because you got a society that's tearing itself apart over this guy and we're sick of it. And I do think when the page gets turned, Trump's going to find out what it's like to be on the wrong side of it.
1: One of the few consequential laws that are currently not at risk, gravity. Lieutenant General, thank you for joining us. The rest of the group chat is sticking around. When we come back right after the break, it's the White House versus the media. Why New York Times journalists are being asked to testify before a federal grand jury. You think this story doesn't matter to you? I promise it does. And later, it may have ended in a loss, but Norway fans have so much to celebrate back at home. I mean, this was beautiful in every possible way. Good news rules is ahead.
2: This is the sound of Claire cooking dinner at home. And that's the sound of a fraud alert from Wells Fargo flagging a charge for a pricey restaurant in Paris. Considering Claire isn't in Paris right now, that seemed odd to the bank and to Claire. Two taps later, Claire says nope to the charge and Wells Fargo is on the case. However you make money work, Wells Fargo can work with that.
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2: 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And that's the sound of a fraud alert from Wells Fargo flagging a charge for a pricey restaurant in Paris. Considering Claire isn't in Paris right now, that seemed odd to the bank and to Claire. Two taps later, Claire says nope to the charge and Wells Fargo is on the case. However you make money work, Wells Fargo can work with that.
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2: 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Two taps later, Claire says nope to the charge and Wells Fargo is on the case. 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
2: On Wednesday, several New York Times reporters are going to have to testify before a federal grand jury after being subpoenaed by the Trump administration. It stems from their report on the security precautions that forced President Trump to leave the NATO summit on the old Air Force run instead of the plane that was gifted to him, a $400 million gift from Qatar. In a statement, a Justice Department spokesperson said this: reporters are not the targets. Those leaking classified information are. The group chat is still here. Eddie, I want to share what New York Times reporter Maggie Haberman said about these subpoenas earlier today. And we should note that she did not personally receive one. Watch this.
3: The reason that the reporters were looking at the fact that he was flying a different plane was because he posted a Truth Social comment about it, about how he was taking the old one for old time's sake, which was a little hard to believe. This is not just issuing subpoenas. It's sending federal agents to people's homes, as you said. The goal is very clearly intimidation.
4: Well, it's an all-out assault on the Fourth Estate. Any institution, any individuals that seek to hold Donald Trump accountable, right, are subject. They are in the crosshairs. And so, for me, this is one of the critical moves on the part of the Trump administration to undermine the foundations of American democracy. Not only are we're going to be inundated with disinformation, but we're going to be inundated in such a way that we can't acquire the resources to hold people accountable in power. And so go after reporters, go after news agencies and the like. So this is just simply the latest instantiation of Trump's ongoing assault on the very foundations of American democracy, it seems to me.
2: The power of the pen is real, but it is fraught. How much harder does it make it for reporters to do their jobs, for people to want to become journalists, to think, I don't just have to pay off my student loans, but do I have enough money in my bank account to pay a lawyer if I need to defend myself from doing my job?
5: Right. It comes back to the process is the punishment, right? And so if you're going to be one of those people who are going to be spilling ink and trying to kind of bring to power, then you better have the backing of an organization like the New York Times, right? Mm-hmm. And they will defend the rights of their employees, of their the reporters, you know, but it does, to your point, I think if you're just kind of one of those, keyboard warriors, you know, you have a Substack or you're trying to kind of break news for a smaller, you know, progressive organization, you should be worried. I mean, because again, they can make examples. And one of the things that just I come back to is just this whole, you know, politics of grievance, right? Here's an organization, that is obviously not well liked by the president's base, right? And that is not going to get too much better, but they actually cheer this on. They actually look at the New York Times as some sort of propaganda engine for the left. And so, you know, to me, does it make reporters think twice about it? I actually would go the opposite way. I would say that if anything, it incentivizes them to continue to do great work, align themselves with organizations that have their back. And this is literally going to go the way of the, you know, this is going to go away, just like all of this other stuff. But again, it is the process, is the punishment, and it is the sort of intimidation tactics that you would expect by an authoritarian state.
2: Yeah, look at the Pentagon press corps.
4: Yeah.
2: Pete Hegseth kicked them out, and we've gotten some of the best reporting we have ever seen on the Department of Justice once they were outside of the building. Ambassador, here's the thing, though. The White House has put FBI Director Kash Patel in charge of the investigation. He has been very, very clear for not just months, but for years, how he feels about the media. The subpoena was also signed by the head of the Southern District of New York. That is Jay Clayton. He is now up for director of national intelligence. Of course, he has his confirmation hearing this week. What do you make about this decision?
6: Well, I mean, Kash Patel couldn't find his butt with a bell on it, right? But so I'm not worried about Kash Patel.
4: Really?
6: But I do blame Jay Clayton, who knows better, who's a real lawyer and who ran the SEC with some integrity. And I'll tell you what, there was a Republican U.S. attorney named Jeffrey Berman who quit when the last Trump administration tried to get him to bring a prosecution he didn't believe in. That's what a person with integrity does, especially a U.S. attorney. You say, find somebody else. I'm not your boy. And you walk out the door. For Jay Clayton to do this because he's looking for a job right now and because he might be better than Bill Pulte, which he is, but that's where we are. The fact is like, shame on him. And I will tell you, look, the president was embarrassed. He lied about it. And then federal agents show up at somebody's house. I mean, what the hell is going on? And what we depend on is a guy like Clayton saying, this is too far.
2: Okay, Cash Patel, to your point, might not be able to find his butt with a bell, but he's hugely powerful.
6: Yes. And that's right. It's like the joke about the bad restaurant where the food's bad, but at least the portions are small.
2: Yes.
6: Right? Yeah. He's powerful, but at least he's incompetent. And I think that if you talk to some of the real folks on that MAGA team, they think they're squandering an opportunity with a guy like Cash Patel at the FBI. The rest of us look at it and say, this used to be, you know, Robert Mueller's job. This used to be somebody with integrity who is a giant. And that, yes, that agency has enormous resources, and you can really hurt someone just investigating them, making them spend money, digging through their life. God forbid you've ever done anything wrong. And so it is absolutely not enough to say, well, they won't be convicted. This is outrageous. I'm glad we're spending time on it. The press should be up in arms on it. We can't get numb to this.
2: I'm glad that Dan is optimistic and says the press is only going to get stronger if the press exists, right? We are on the eve of this Paramount Warner Brothers mega merger, right? And yes, now we have four states' attorneys general trying to block it. But the consolidation of power in media, you know, right? They talk about the liberal media. Look at who controls some of the biggest media outlets. Look no further than David and Larry Ellison. Look no further than Elon Musk, a newly minted trillionaire, and what he might have his sights set on next. How concerned are you about freedom of the press, access to information, and our future?
4: Absolutely. Our democracy can't work if everyday ordinary folk can't acquire the information requisite, necessary to engage in self-governance. It just can't. And so we see every dimension of the polity in crisis, an imperial executive branch, unitary executive power enshrined by the Supreme Court, Supreme Court captured, gerrymandered House, Senate full of broken. I was going to say something else, right? So what, I mean, we are on the cusp. But I really want to underline something that you said, Stephanie, about what happened in the Pentagon. For a long time, reporting has relied on access.
2: Mm-hmm.
4: Who you know, who's closest to the folk in power, let them feed you something. But now, a hard line, hard-nosed reporting has to happen as these folk are consolidating. So maybe there could be a flowering of a different way of approaching what the Fourth Estate is responsible to do.
5: All right. I think it's never been easier to get accurate information, and it's never been actually more fraught with getting inaccurate information, right?
2: Inaccurate information that has a huge megaphone and ability to spread around the world within seconds.
5: Right, but I think that we're going to get better at that. Actually, AI will help us ferret that out to some degree. I'm optimistic.
2: Depending on who controls AI and how it's regulated.
5: Yeah, I'll just, you know, put it out there this way. I mean, think about this. Rupert Murdoch has been for 40 years one of the biggest, you know, I guess, proponents of, you know, advancing the sort of, you know, I guess journalism that, you know, has been fraught to a great degree about our politics and our political system. But they're also one of the most critical news organizations. If you look at the Wall Street Journal right now on the editorial page, but other things, you know, about the administration and about a bunch of the policies. So that gives me some sort of optimism. So at the end of the day, yes. Is it a little nerve-wracking that we have these oligarchs, these trillionaires, you know, that sort of thing, are going to have the levers of, you know, journalistic power? Sure. But again, it will also incentivize other organizations. MS is not going away. New York Times not going away. The Washington Post not going away. And all those folks who want to use this new technology to get to the truth and actually put it out there to the world. I mean, to me, that will continue.
2: I'm guessing Dan was going for a walk, a run, going out to breakfast yesterday when the president on CNN said, we are trying to have CNN go on a normal path. That's what the president of the United States said. I'm guessing Dan wasn't watching yesterday morning. Hopefully he was doing something fantastic outdoors. Nobody is going anywhere. When we return, the White House's latest effort to sow distrust in our elections. This matters. MS Now's David Rowe joins us with new, to Dan's point, with new, hugely important reporting that is not going anywhere. You're watching Money, Power, Politics.
0: This is the sound of Claire cooking dinner at home. And that's the sound of a fraud alert from Wells Fargo flagging a charge for a pricey restaurant in Paris. Considering Claire isn't in Paris right now, That seemed odd to the bank and to Claire. Two taps later, Claire says nope to the charge, and Wells Fargo is on the case. However you make money work, Wells Fargo can work with that.
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0: This is the sound of Claire cooking dinner at home. And that's the sound of a fraud alert from Wells Fargo flagging a charge for a pricey restaurant in Paris. Considering Claire isn't in Paris right now, that seemed odd to the bank and to Claire. Two taps later, Claire says nope to the charge and Wells Fargo is on the case. However you make money work, Wells Fargo can work with that.
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0: This is the sound of Claire cooking dinner at home. And that's the sound of a fraud alert from Wells Fargo flagging a charge for a pricey restaurant in Paris. Considering Claire isn't in Paris right now, that seemed odd to the bank and to Claire. Two taps later, Claire says nope to the charge and Wells Fargo is on the case. However you make money work, Wells Fargo can work with that.
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2: It appears the president is entering a new chapter in his effort to question the results of the 2020 election and potentially sow doubt in the upcoming midterms. A new White House task force is expected to begin releasing documents on alleged and so far absolutely baseless evidence of election irregularities in the coming weeks. That is according to two officials with knowledge of the matter. And acting director of national intelligence, Bill Pulte, will be a part of it. I'm going to guess front and center. Joining the group chat, MS Now senior national security reporter David Rode. What do we need to know, David?
3: So your summary was perfect, as always, but it's very concerning. This is, I think, the first of a bunch of efforts we're going to see between now and the midterm elections to sow doubt. And all this is unprecedented. So this task force in the White House is going through thousands of pages of classified documents from the CIA, the NSA, and looking for election irregularities. The president himself can declassify it, and they can cherry pick examples, you know, that may be playing to the president's conspiracy theories. Just this week, or excuse me, last week, a top Justice Department official sent letters to every single election, all 50 states, to election officials saying, if you allow non-citizens to vote, we will prosecute you on federal charges. No election official that I've ever heard has intentionally allowed a non-citizen to vote. That is spreading the president's conspiracy theories about massive non-citizen voting. This is not in the story, but Secretary of State Rubio is hosting a conference of international leaders about the spread of Antifa worldwide. It is not a worldwide thing, but this is just what we're seeing. And then we've reported this before, but FEMA, which is supposed to provide grants, the new tactic is to cut off FEMA grants unless state and local governments agree to election rules the president wants imposed. That is unconstitutional. The Constitution says state and local officials count the votes, so the president can't count the votes if they see if they get reelected or not. And so all of this is just, I had one expert say to me, you're not crazy. No president has ever called it a whole of government approach in federal of interfering in federal elections. The federal government has no role. And so that's what's so alarming.
2: Which is why the president has likely chosen Bill Pulte, who many critics, even Republicans, have said is wildly unqualified to do this job, to do the president's bidding for him.
4: Yeah, look, you know, I had the privilege of serving on the House Intelligence Committee. So, you know, I had access to the classified material that David's excellent reporting is talking about. You know, what you worry about is that the Chinese and the Russians and the Iranians want to screw around in our elections. Absolutely. And there's a proper role for the intelligence agencies and for the DNI in a coordinating role to know what they're doing and give the president options. So you take out the server farm through disruptive means before they can do things. But what it doesn't ever relate to is voting by Americans. And you know, or these fantasies about widespread fraud or partisan purposes. I mean, the point is there's no role for the intelligence community in counting votes, in like looking at the integrity of the elections. The states administer this for a reason. This is a dangerous time. And I've said it before, and I don't want to alarm people, but I think that because they know they are likely to lose the midterms, the time to screw around is right now. And what they are doing is they're laying the groundwork so that in a handful of contested races in California, where the votes will get counted more slowly because of the way they do it in California, you're going to have potentially control of the House up for grabs, or even apparently in Republican control still briefly. And during that time, being able to say there's something wrong in these races, we can't let the state certify them, we're going to seize the ballots, we're going to take it to the House of Representatives, and the House will decide who it sits as its members. That is a coup. That is the end of regular democracy in the United States. And again, I don't think everybody in the administration would do that, but I think there's a handful of people around the president who are dangerous enough that they're laying the groundwork to be able to look at the elections through that jaundiced lens and it's dangerous.
2: Is there anything Democrats can do now to prevent this?
4: Wow. I mean, you know, vote. Because if the numbers are big enough,
2: that ain't enough.
4: No, but it starts there. And I do think everybody being up and wide awake is important, because if you can steal an election by a couple of points, you can't steal it by 10, or you can't. If the outcome is decided on election night, because the margin's large enough, you know, it gets very hard to claw it back. The point is that the vote does matter. I mean, Orbán found this out in Hungary, right? I mean, so the number one thing is the citizens getting involved. But I would be very alert to all these little traditional barriers falling. There's no role for the intelligence community in a domestic election, and there's no role really for the federal government in these elections.
2: Well, hold, Eddie, before the show, you just finished your book tour, and I asked you, what did you learn? How do people feel?
5: Mm-hmm.
2: And you said people feel lost. They can't find their own feet.
5: Right.
2: Couple that sentiment with what we're about to potentially face with these midterms, and where are we as a people, as a nation?
5: Oh, we're at the precipice. Folks are overwhelmed. Everything is coming at them at once. They're flooding the zone. They're flooding the zone with regards to the elections, right? So there's massive disinformation. There's one. There is the kind of they're going to deny the legitimacy of the outcome. They're going to deter the outcome by impacting who can vote. Voting Rights Act, redrawing districts, terrorizing communities with ICE. They're going to set up this, they're setting up the scenario. Well, not only are they going to impact who can vote, they're going to impact how they count the votes. And then they're going to deny the legitimacy of the outcomes if they don't agree with the outcome. So yes, we have to vote in massive numbers, but folk need to be screaming from the top of their damn lungs, because this goes to the heart of the polity. And so it seems to me that the people that I've met while I was on tour are thinking, I don't know what to do. They tell me to vote, but does that matter? Yes, it matters. But damn.
6: All right. I might sound naive here. Okay. I think other than
2: it's kind of been a theme for
6: other than the battle, all have election conspiracy fatigue. Okay. And I think a swing voter, a Trump voter, you know, 16 to 20 to 24, all that sort of stuff, that I just don't think that this is the sort of thing that's going to resonate with them. I take everything that you guys are saying. And I just think that, again, we're going to get to a point where the elections are going to be run. And we know that there's not a lot of fraud one way or another. And it doesn't matter to me that we might not have in the House in particular the sort of, margin that would be decisive. But I think that we have issues as it relates to the MAGA base with the deep state. And I just don't think a swing voter is going to buy into that right now. So a little naive.
2: All right, gentlemen, thank you so much. We are out of time. Great to see you again. You haven't been here in ages. Great to have you joining us. Thank you. When we return, how Norway football fans celebrated the team's historic World Cup run. Had they celebrated their loss? That's what grace looks like. Good News Rules is next. You're watching Money, Power, Politics.
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0: This is the sound of Claire cooking dinner at home. And that's the sound of a fraud alert from Wells Fargo flagging a charge for a pricey restaurant in Paris. Considering Claire isn't in Paris right now, that seemed odd to the bank and to Claire. Two taps later, Claire says nope to the charge and Wells Fargo is on the case. However you make money work, Wells Fargo can work with that.
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0: 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Two taps later, Claire says nope to the charge and Wells Fargo is on the case. 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
2: There's always good news somewhere, and on this program, we know the good news rules. So today, I want to pay tribute to Norway's national football team, and especially its fans around the globe. Even though the team is not bringing home a World Cup trophy, these last few weeks, the fans have left their mark on American cities, taking over spots from Times Square to Miami Beach with their Viking row. This weekend, the Norwegian team's historic run came to a close after a loss to England in a quarterfinal match. But still, thousands and thousands of fans in Norway came together to celebrate anyway. It was almost 3 a.m. local time when they gathered outside the Royal Palace in Oslo to close out Norway's best ever, I'm getting choked up, best ever World Cup run with one final Viking row. Absolutely beautiful. That does it for us today. I am Stephanie Ruhle. Thank you for watching Money, Power, Politics. Don't go anywhere. Antonia Hilton is up next, and I promise she is going to be fabulous. In the meantime, be kind, enjoy the ride, and we're going to do this again tomorrow.
0: This is the sound of Claire cooking dinner at home, and that's the sound of a fraud alert from Wells Fargo flagging a charge for a pricey restaurant in Paris. Considering Claire isn't in Paris right now, that seemed odd to the bank and to Claire. Two taps later, Claire says nope to the charge, and Wells Fargo is on the case. However you make money work, Wells Fargo can work with that.
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2: Classified documents about U.S. elections. Why? It is 11 a.m. Eastern, 8 a.m. out west. I'm Antonia Hilton. The condolences are pouring in this morning after the unexpected death of South Carolina Senator Lindsey Graham. But so are the mounting questions. The 71-year-old Republican, a staunch Trump ally, died from an aortic dissection, basically a tear in the heart's main artery, just hours after returning home from Ukraine. This morning, flags in Washington, South Carolina, and across the country are at half staff. Now, the focus is on who will succeed him, as well as what impact his death will have on the chamber's agenda and the president's priorities. Names are already being floated as to whom South Carolina Governor Henry McMaster is going to appoint to serve out the rest of Graham's term. He's set to announce his pick at 4 o'clock today. Just moments ago, President Trump urged McMaster to appoint Graham's sister, Darlene, in tribute to Graham's legacy. Graham adopted her and helped her through school after their parents died. The Republican Party also needs a new candidate to face Democrat Annie Andrews in November's midterms. That process kicks off next week and ends in a special primary or potential runoff next month. And then on the Hill, there's also the rush to fill the power vacuum as Graham held key assignments on the powerful judiciary, appropriations and budget committees. And there is the confirmation hearing for Attorney General nominee Todd Blanche set for Wednesday. Spending bills staring down a September deadline. Then there's President Trump's $350 billion defense funding request. And the president claims one of the last things he spoke with Senator Graham about was his personal priority, which would fundamentally change our elections right before the midterms, the SAVE Act.
3: He called and he said, we're all set for the Save America Act. He was pushing the Save America Act like crazy. He got back, said he just landed from Ukraine. I said, that's a long trip to make. He said, he sounded a little tired, but perfect, but a little bit tired. I had a right to be. And he was a worker. He was really a worker. He wanted to pass the Save America Act. And I said, well, we're going to get it done, Lindsey. We're going to get it done. This is a big blow to the Save America Act, let me tell you.
2: Let's get right to our MS Now team. We have Nnamdi Egwuanwu, who's in Graham's home state, South Carolina, congressional reporter Michael Schnell, senior Washington reporter and the weekend co-host and my twin, Eugene Daniels, and MS Now contributor and senior writer at The Dispatch, David Drucker. It's good to see all of you guys this morning. But Nnamdi, I'm going to start with you because you are there in South Carolina. You have been speaking to folks. Tell us what it's like on the ground there. What is the mood?
4: You know, we've been here the last couple of days in the aftermath of the announcement of Senator Graham's passing. The primary emotion we're hearing is still shock. People still learning about this news even today. But once they get past the shock, it's an acknowledgement of the fact that Lindsey Graham was deeply influential in this state. Someone who, yes, served 4 terms in the Senate, but for the better part of a decade before that, represented South Carolina in the House. And even before that, worked in the state legislature. And people recognized him as someone who was quick to wield his influence more recently to support the president's agenda. But the second thing we're hearing that comes to mind when we ask, you know, what's the legacy of Lindsey Graham? What do you remember? It's his position as a war hawk. Some people praising the fact that he supported America having a strong presence in places like Iran, his sustained support for Ukraine amid its conflict with Russia. But that also, for people opposed to him, being a chief critique we're hearing, people who felt that his priorities were misplaced. I want to play for you a snapshot of some of the conversations I've had with residents here. Take a listen.
5: I really applaud him and acknowledge him for his efforts to help us resolve the issues that we have in the Middle East and in Iran in particular.
6: Lindsey Graham was a horrible senator for South Carolina. Could not do anything good, just a gigantic warmonger. And I can't wait to see what South Carolina brings when the midterms come.
4: What are the qualities you want to see in the person who replaces him?
7: Be for the people. Anything that's for the people, benefits the people, that we can actually see the benefits works for me.
4: Do you feel like Lindsey Graham is for the people?
7: Lindsey Graham was Lindsey Graham.
4: Now, Antonia, Republicans here in this state are going to have to contend with equally providing tribute to Graham, but also ramping

0: certainly a couple of busy weeks here in Columbia, South Carolina.
1: Michael, give us the view from Capitol Hill now that there has been this power vacuum that has essentially opened up, not only because he sat on all of these key committees, was a force in his own right in the Senate, but also because he was working with the president on everything from Ukraine to the SAVE Act and all these elections related issues ahead of the midterms.
2: Yeah, Antonio, there's now a huge vacuum on Capitol Hill, particularly among Republican circles in a number of different areas without Lindsey Graham on Capitol Hill. First off, the president loses one of his key allies in the Capitol. The president often turned to Lindsey Graham to help get Democratic senators in place, Republican senators in place, if he was ever working on a priority. And it went both ways. Senator Graham would then bring back to President Trump what he was hearing in the Capitol and in the Senate circles. He was a key liaison for him, helping him get key priorities across the finish line. It's a big question now, who is going to fill that vacuum of that key connector point between the White House and Capitol Hill? Now, in terms of legislation, Republicans are now down a vote, and we know that the Senate is very closely divided. This just narrows it even more, with Republicans at 52 members and Democrats at 47. Lindsey Graham, as you mentioned, also sits on a number of these key committees. One of the biggest ones, the Budget Committee. Lindsey Graham was the chairman. There's now going to have to be a replacement there. It looks like it's going to be Senator Ron Johnson, the Republican from Wisconsin, but that is still going to have to be finalized. And then really what we could see as the first major impact of Graham's absence will be later this week. Lindsey Graham was a member of the powerful Senate Judiciary Committee, and there is that confirmation hearing of Todd Blanche to be Attorney General. That's going to take place on Wednesday. Lindsey Graham would have questioned Todd Blanche, giving an opportunity to speak there. But also, Lindsey Graham was seen as somebody who could try to get some skeptical Republicans in line. There have been some folks who have been a little skittish about Todd Blanche, whether it be because of those settlements that were entered into with President Trump, whether it be because of that anti-weaponization fund. Lindsey Graham was seen as somebody who the president would be able to turn to get some of those skeptics in line. So in a lot of different ways, Lindsey Graham's absence is going to be recognized, particularly this week as Senate business gets underway.
1: Eugene, I want your take on Senator Graham's legacy here. You know, it's a really mixed story, and some people have argued that you can basically track the GOP's transformation in recent years just by tracking the transformation of Lindsey Graham, the man, someone who at one point ran against Donald Trump and was a major critic of his, and then became a very close ally, sort of his, like, a key member of his court, someone who could explain what was going on in the president's mind to Democratic senators who would sometimes question Graham, exactly, about him. I want you to take a listen to something the president said earlier on Fox.
3: He was a great guy, and he was a friend. He would call me all the time. He would just, I'd say, stop calling me, Lindsey. It was amazing. Everybody loved him. He was good on the other side. If I had Democrat problems, he could solve them. Now, he had one bad moment, and that was, you know, the January 6th thing when he stood up. All right, now I've had it. That's it. I can't do it anymore. And then he called me like about 40 minutes later, and he said, did I really say that? I can't believe it. And he took it back. So I give him a 99 instead of a 100.
1: I mean, even the president there is sort of, I don't know if he means it this way, mm-hmm. sort of painting him as a shapeshifter,
4: actually.
1: Like within 40 minutes after January 6th. What do you think his story, his legacy is now?
4: I think it's going to be largely that, right? When you think about who, when he was part of the Three Amigos, him, John McCain, and Joe Lieberman, who was a Democrat at the time, and then eventually went to being an independent, that part of his legacy is about bipartisanship. It is about a strong and strong foreign policy for this country. And then you start to see in 2015 when he runs and tries to step out on his own, and he's very critical of Donald Trump. I mean, at one point he said if the Republican Party put Donald Trump up as their nominee, they would be ruined, right? That's what he said. But after Donald Trump wins the nomination, and then after he wins, he says, basically, it's time for me to get in line. So he told everybody what he was going to do. And that's exactly what he did. So he became a staunch ally of Donald Trump's, a basically Trump whisperer for a very long time. And that continued. And you saw him on January 6th. Even the president, clearly on the president's mind, because it doesn't appear anyone brought it up to him, said that he was getting off the Trump train. I've never heard the story about after the 40-minute phone call.
1: Did I even say that?
4: I think a lot of people have questions about that. that. We'll have questions about that. But then it just continued. And I think something that's really interesting is, like, over the last month or two, he started to tussle with the president more publicly than he usually.

0: we did, talking about Iran specifically in this memorandum of understanding. So there were times in which he fought with the president.
1: And publicly. Old Lindsey Graham.
0: And old Lindsey Graham kind of popped out.
1: Yeah.
0: But at the end of the day, he was someone who had strong relationships across Capitol Hill. You can hear that from Democrats. We had Debbie Dingell on our show yesterday, and she talked about how Donald Trump attacked her online, and he, Lindsey Graham, both publicly called for Trump to apologize and called in her and made sure she was okay. So he had that kind of part. That's part of his legacy, but also the shape-shifting is absolutely a part of it. And there are a lot of people who have a lot of questions about how we as reporters cover that, because those, you can hold those two things in your hand and your head at the same time, because that's what legacies are.
1: David, how do you hold both of those things, report on both of those things yourself? And then the other piece of, I think, what's missing from what me and Eugene were just talking about is particularly sort of Ukraine. That was one area in which Graham had, of course, in recent days or months, been quite aggressive in the president's ear, pushing for sanctions on Russia, something that, frankly, a lot of Republicans just had kind of backed away from speaking out forcefully about, which shocked a lot of Democrats, just given sort of the history of the party and the importance of pushing back on Russia. How do you see it?
2: Well, I think we have to understand that politicians are politicians, right? I mean, they're not priests. They're principled to a point. And what was important to Lindsey Graham, and he was very open about this, and people can like him for it or not like him for it, is that he wanted to be in the room where it happened, right? Sort of an old Washington cliche. But he always wanted to be at the center of power. And so during the Obama administration, when the center of power involved a Democratic president and an oftentimes a Democratic-controlled Senate, he wanted to be in that room. And that's why he was a part of the Gang of Eight and immigration reform legislation and all of those negotiations. Once it was clear to him where the Republican Party was going with President Trump and the Republican Party had control of both chambers of Congress, he wanted to be in that room. And so he made adjustments and he was in that room. And I think one of the reasons why he was so indispensable is because, at least from the perspective of the Reagan era Republicans, is even though he would not push back on President Trump's more concerning issues, if you would, January 6th, his attack on American elections and American institutions, we could go on and on, is because for Graham, whether you liked it or not, what mattered to him was a forceful American foreign policy, the United States projecting strength across the world, and he wanted to be in the president's ear pushing him to do that. And the way that he did that was to support a lot of the president's priorities that many people, many Republicans, clearly many Democrats, found troubling. But those were very open and honest choices that he made. He didn't run from that. And I think, you know, one of the losses here, and we'll see if anybody picks up the mantle, is that Lindsey Graham was an old school Reaganite, at least on foreign policy, who could talk to the president and encourage him not to abandon those principles. When the president wanted to let go of Ukraine and side with Russia, as he still is wont to do over and over again, Lindsey Graham could call him up and tell him this isn't a good idea, and he would listen. And so who is the Republican in the U.S. Senate or the House of Representatives or anybody else who has that kind of relationship with the president on that particular issue? I think these are the most interesting things to me as we try to figure out a post-Lindsey Graham Congress. But I think it's important, just to get back to this point, to remember that these are politicians. And so I can hold these two things in my hand, as Eugene does, as we all do, because my expectations are that they will be exactly what the job is.
1: All right. Namdi Egwuanwu, thank you to you. But David Drucker, everybody else, you guys are staying with me to continue this very conversation about who the next Republicans are, who is going to take this mantle, as we also finally get an update on Senator Mitch McConnell's whereabouts and health. That's next.
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2: All right, we're back with our panel, Michael Schnell, Eugene Daniels, and David Drucker. Eugene, I want your bigger picture thoughts, taking what has happened in South Carolina now, the power vacuum created by the loss of Lindsey Graham, but also with Mitch McConnell here, who has shared this proof of life photograph now, and given us some of an explanation of what has happened over the course of the last several weeks with him. But I want to get your thoughts on sort of the questions that this has all raised for voters. As we've had colleagues like Namdi and Alex Tabbett and others talking to people in recent days, there seems to be some of this frustration and confusion around, like, postpone generational change. Right. That's come up for Democrats. That's certainly come up for Republicans. You know, you also had Keene, who disappeared for a while and angered his Republican constituents. And I wonder if you see it as being as large of a problem for the Republicans, this question of, like, when are you going to pass the baton, bring in a new generation of leadership, as it has been lately for the Democrats, too.
3: No, I think what you hear from Republicans is a little bit different. You still hear some of that, like, you know, we want younger people or at least fresher ideas. But largely, it seems, because even voters of the, in the Republican Party know that basically the party of Donald Trump, so it doesn't really matter who the senators are at the end of the day, because at some point they will get in line. And so you don't have this push to get all the older people out. They still seem to believe strongly that institutional knowledge outweighs the risks that come with having just older people working as hard as some of these folks do, right? And when you look at Mitch McConnell, this man has been in Congress for such a long time. He has a storied career. He is leaving, but like the, as I was talking to people over the last weeks, well, he's been June 14th, I think, was when he got to the hospital at the first, is that do Republicans want folks like him to stand? They said the institutional knowledge matters. And I think what you're seeing on the Democratic side is that there is a larger, louder cry from younger voters, especially saying, no, we want the older people out. You saw Nancy Pelosi and Hoyer, you know, Steny Hoyer, both say, you know what, I'm listening. You know, Clyburn stepped down from his leadership position, but he's running still. And it's a different conversation, which is fascinating at the end of the day. And I think across the board, what you hear from voters and what you see from these politicians is that they don't know how to leave because the power is intoxicating a lot of it. You have so much more access to resources. You are seen as a powerful person. There's only 500 plus of them over there, both in the on both sides. And so at the end of the day, how do you get rid of that? And so that is the question. That's
2: And as time goes by in all of these cases, it becomes harder and harder to imagine who even comes next. And Michael, that's my question for you. In the case of Graham, who is expected to come next? Because there wasn't sort of this obvious person who people already had in mind because Graham had been signaling he was planning to leave the job or anything like that. So tell us about who is preparing, who's throwing their hat in the ring, who might try to get this appointment from the government, governor of South Carolina, and fill this vacuum.
4: Yeah, Antonio, what's interesting about this situation is there are two tracks to pay attention to. The first one, what you were talking about earlier, is this appointment to fill out the rest of Senator Graham's term, which ends on January 3rd. Henry McMaster, the governor of South Carolina, expected to make an announcement of who he's choosing for that spot at 4 p.m. today. And as you mentioned, President Trump just said that he recommended that Lindsey Graham's sister, Darlene, take the reins as a caretaker for the remainder of that period. But then we're going to see a really competitive primary to fill Lindsey Graham's spot on the ballot. As you mentioned, he was vying for his fifth term in Congress. In the Senate, he first joined the Senate in 2003, and we're already hearing some names. First off, Pam Yvette. She is the lieutenant governor of South Carolina. She's been rumored as potentially being interested and potentially somebody who could be on the ballot. Also, I spoke yesterday to Congressman Ralph Norman, the Republican from South Carolina. He told me he is highly leaning towards running for this spot, but he's going to make an official announcement on Tuesday. He wanted to allow some time out of respect for Lindsey Graham. And then another name is Nancy Mace, the congresswoman from South Carolina. Now, what's notable here is those three names all ran for governor, so we actually know how they would match up against each other. Pam Yvette came in first of those three, with Ralph Norman in second and Nancy Mace in third. So if it is that trio that goes up against each other, and if the voters of South Carolina haven't really moved much, we could see Pam Yvette clearing that lane.
2: And David, quickly, do you think Democrats have any chance of flipping South Carolina, or no matter what, is it a foregone conclusion?
5: Well, look, in our business, you never want to say never, but I'll kind of say never. It's a deeply red, it's a deep ruby red state, staunchly conservative. More voters than not are Republicans or identify as conservatives. And look, in 2020, in a strong Democratic year, relatively strong Democratic year, Lindsey Graham was outraised by $20 million. He still won that race handily. He was concerned about it, ended up winning quite easily. So I don't think this race is flipping or going to do anything we don't expect this year.
2: David Drucker, Michael Schnell, and Eugene Daniels, thank you all so much. Good to see you. Next, the fight over the Strait of Hormuz as strikes intensify between the U.S. and Iran, and later, rising concerns about threats to freedom of the press after new legal moves by the Trump administration. That's after this.
6: This is the sound of Claire cooking dinner at home, and that's the sound of a fraud alert from Wells Fargo flagging a charge for a pricey restaurant in Paris. Considering Claire isn't in Paris right now, that seemed odd to the bank and to Claire. Two taps later, Claire says nope to the charge and Wells Fargo is on the case. However you make money work, Wells Fargo can work with that.
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2: The ceasefire between the U.S. and Iran has effectively disintegrated. After a weekend of renewed missile and drone strikes, fighting over control of the Strait of Hormuz continues this morning, and diplomatic talks appear to be in tatters. Iran announcing the strait is closed, but in just the last hour, President Trump posting that the strait is open, that he is reinstating a naval blockade against Iranian ports, and that the U.S. will be the, quote, guardian of the Hormuz Strait, charging vessels for protection through the waterway. Here's Trump on Fox earlier.
3: We're going to keep the strait, and we'll probably run it. We'll become the guardian of the strait. Maybe we'll call it the guardian angel of the strait. And we should be reimbursed for that. When we do that, we're going to be reimbursed because the other nations are very wealthy. They're on our side. And we can't be expected to do that for nothing.
2: We are going to dig into all of this with Arash Azizi, contributing writer at The Atlantic, and MS Now senior national security reporter David Rode. It's good to have both of you guys at the desk with me this morning. Arash, I'm going to start with you and just ask you, what the heck is the guardian angels of the Strait of Hormuz? How would this function? Do we have any sense? Did anyone in the region know that this cooperation was coming? What do you take from it?
4: It appears not. Basically, I don't think anyone really knows what exactly the president means by this. I've been trying to talk to different officials in different GCC countries. They said they were as surprised as anybody else to sort of hear about it, and they're not sure exactly what it means, and they're going to pay the United States to keep the strait open. And also, you know, we should remember what it means when Iran says it closes the strait. It doesn't mean that it puts two ships and it closes it. It means that it has the small boats that can attack the ships. So how are you going to prevent that by you know overwhelming U.S. military presence in the Persian Gulf and the Sea of Oman is not really clear to me.
2: David, do you see this kind of thing, him scrambling to announce this new plan? Does it read to you as a sign of weakness here?
5: Yes, and a complete lack of a policy process. This is a massive new American military commitment. You either got to have a lot of ships to escort all these tankers that are going to go in and out,
2: right,
5: or you're going to need ground troops trying to control like the coast of Iran, and they tried this earlier in the war, they were going to create an escort through air power, but that involved having 100 American aircraft that included drones and helicopters in the air, sort of firing on any Iranian, you know, missile coming at them or anyone threatening these ships. One of the reasons they stopped that was because it was so expensive. So, and then again, and we're hearing the same reports, the president did not talk to anyone in the region about this. So I don't know if it's serious or not, but it just leads, I think, to chaos, which concerns Americans. And I also think for the Iranian kind of hardliners, they're like,
2: is there a single thing the U.S. could do right now to regain leverage?
5: Yeah, I mean, a major carefully planned naval effort. You would want to bring the Europeans in. You'd want to get, this can sound hokey, like a UN Security Council resolution saying Iran cannot make this international waterway something it controls. That's what the United States should have done from the beginning. That's what past presidents, Republican and Democratic, have done. But this is a go-it-alone administration. And I don't understand this new announcement.
2: So, Arash, yesterday the president was on CNN in the aftermath of Senator Graham's passing and was asked about what's happening in Iran and didn't seem comfortable answering. I want you to take a listen.
3: I don't want to talk about it because I want to honor the life of Lindsey Graham, so I don't want to talk about it. I told you that before the call.
6: Iran has declared the Strait of Hormuz closed. Is that true, Mr. President?
3: It's open as far as we're concerned. Don't talk about it. Talk about the reason that you asked me to speak.
6: Well, I know you don't want to talk about any other issues out of respect for Lindsey Graham, but we would love to have you back sometime because I do have a lot of other questions for you, sir.
3: Sure. We'll do that. We'll do that.
6: Thank you for calling in.
3: Have CNN go in a normal path, and we'll do that.
2: There's a lot, Arash, going on in that clip, including at the end there. People are chuckling. Hints of interference in CNN's future from the president. That's a conversation for another block and another day. But I want your read on that. The president is actually very happy to rant usually about almost anything, even when something tragic has happened, like the passing of a friend of his. So what do you read from his discomfort there in talking about sort of in clear terms what is happening in the Strait right now?
4: I mean, I think he's a bit desperate. He's in a bad condition. He signed this MOU with Iran. It seemed to really favor Iran. And yet Iran managed to not quite stand by its terms and certainly not open the Strait the way he had hoped. And so now he's a bit sort of exasperated on it, I think, and he doesn't know how to go forward. From the Iranian perspective, they think that the Strait of Hormuz is the only real leverage they had. They don't want to lose it. I think there are many in Iran who think they're also overplaying their hand and certainly sort of pushing too much. But I think the president is a bit impatient. He had a different plan when this war started. He thought this is a one-week thing and he gets what he wants. He's never got what he wanted since the beginning. And he doesn't like things like United Nations Security Council resolution because they involve things other than getting on TV and speaking for a couple of minutes, right? So, I think he's exasperated there.
2: So, David, I guess very quickly, in some ways was this inevitable, though, because one of the things Iran's parliamentary speaker, chief negotiator, highlighted was point 5 from this memorandum of understanding or misunderstanding. He posted this on X, noting the line saying that upon the signing of this MOU, the Islamic Republic of Iran will make arrangements for the passage of vessels in the Strait of Hormuz, basically saying you sort of knew we were going to play this card all along.
5: This is poor diplomacy by the United States, poor negotiation. That's a very vaguely worded passage. They were so desperate for an agreement, they went with a passage that could be read one way by the Iranian government and one way by the U.S. government. And now we have another mess on our hands in the Strait of Hormuz.
2: Are we at war?
5: Yeah, I think we are at war over the Strait of Hormuz, a low-intensity conflict over the Strait of Hormuz. The number of bombs is not as large as earlier in the war, but that is what's going on now, and gas prices are going to continue to rise.
2: A war over the Strait of Hormuz that was open before the war started. David Rode, Arash Azizi, thank you. Well, David, you're sticking around with me for a minute because you have new reporting about why a White House task force will be releasing thousands of pages of classified intelligence documents about elections just months before the midterms. And later, we're going to look at how the Trump administration is ramping up pressure on freedom of the press with a new round of subpoenas. That's after this.
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0: This is the sound of Claire cooking dinner at home. And that's the sound of a fraud alert from Wells Fargo, flagging a charge for a pricey restaurant in Paris. Considering Claire isn't in Paris right now, that seemed odd to the bank and to Claire. Two taps later, Claire says nope to the charge, and Wells Fargo is on the case. However you make money work, Wells Fargo can work with that.
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0: This is the sound of Lucy, staying on top of her spending. 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

0: 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And that's the sound of a fraud alert from Wells Fargo flagging a charge for a pricey restaurant in Paris. 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Two taps later, Claire says nope to the charge and Wells Fargo is on the case. 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
2: In the coming weeks, a White House task force is going to start releasing classified documents that they've been combing through to hunt for irregularities in U.S. elections. That is according to two U.S. officials with knowledge of the matter who spoke with my colleagues here at MS Now. These efforts are being led by none other than Bill Pulte, the controversial acting director of national intelligence who has no intelligence experience and who still runs that federal housing agency, the one that has become notorious for going after Trump's perceived political foes for alleged mortgage fraud and referring them to the Justice Department for prosecution. So far, not one has secured a conviction there. MS Now's David Rode is back here at the table with me. So, David, break down for me, what exactly is this task force doing and why?
3: So it's a White House task force. Bill Pulte is involved in it. And they're going through thousands of pages of classified documents. These are from the CIA, the National Security Agency, from all over the world. And they're looking for evidence of irregularities. And the concern is that they're going to try to prove President Trump's conspiracy theories. One of the conspiracy theories about the 2020 election was that Hugo Chavez long ago somehow took control of one of the companies that makes voting machines, and that that's how, and then his successor Maduro secret by then, by 2020, Chavez had died. I'm saying all this because this is how crazy this idea is. But the Venezuelans sort of manipulate votes in Fulton County, and that's how Trump wins. Judge after judge, including Trump appointees, has looked at that claim and all the other claims about 2020. You had a Senate intelligence investigation. You've had all these reviews. None of them are finding these conspiracy theories. But I think this release of documents is going to begin months of pre-midterm, you know, spreading of conspiracy theories, discrediting the election. And then there's even concerns about interference on Election Day.
2: So this is just another piece of this administration's sort of all out war on elections right now ahead of the midterms. David Rode, thank you so much and great reporting. All right. Meanwhile, the White House is trying to exert unprecedented pressure on journalists, too, now taking the extraordinary step of subpoenaing multiple New York Times reporters and forcing them to testify before a grand jury this Wednesday, all over their coverage of the security concerns surrounding President Trump's new Air Force One, that $400 million gift donated by the Qatari government, which then cost even more to retrofit for presidential use. MS Now reported the very same concerns. The New York Times is condemning the move and stepping up to provide aggressive legal support for its journalists. While the Department of Justice says the, quote, reporters are not the targets, those leaking classified information are. Let's bring in staff writer at The Atlantic and MS Now political analyst Ashley Parker and former U.S. attorney and MS Now legal analyst Joyce Vance. Joyce, I'm going to begin with you. Does it seem here like the government has a sound legal argument to issue these subpoenas? I mean, some of these journalists had people appear at their door. Is any of this normal?
4: Well, let's start there. The fact that these subpoenas were served on these journalists at home rather than in their office is a red flag that this is about harassment and intimidation, not legitimate investigation. You know, the ground rules, Antonia, under a 1972 landmark case, Brownsburg, the government does have the ability to subpoena journalists, and they technically don't have a broad-based privilege that they can assert. But that's not how this plays out in the real world for a couple of reasons. For one thing, DOJ policy has long favored negotiation, not confrontation with the press, for all of the obvious First Amendment reasons. And more importantly, even that seminal Supreme Court case recognizes that law enforcement has to have a legitimate purpose in issuing the subpoenas. Here they say that that's disseminating information through leaks, that they want to look into that. But the government acted so quickly within days that it's practically impossible. They could have looked internally to see if they could discover the information without subpoenaing journalists. I think we're gearing up for yet another fight in court for this administration.
2: Ashley, I want your thoughts on two things. The first is, I know that you know some of these reporters personally, as many of us do. We talk to them about their major stories, their incredible reporting on a pretty regular basis. But then also I want your thoughts on Jay Clayton, who is the person who issued these subpoenas. He's right now at SDNY, but he's, of course, Trump's choice to, in the future, take over Bill Pulte's current position and leading 18 different intelligence agencies. And he was sort of perceived as someone who was a better pick than Pulte. There are Democrats who are eager to have him as the replacement. So I want your sort of big picture reaction to this and what this tells us about what may be coming.
5: Sure. So on the first question, you know, this absolutely has a chilling effect on journalists. The first thing I did was I looked at the story. I looked at those bylines and I thought, this story is airtight. I have worked with almost all of those reporters at the Times or at the Post. They're fantastic reporters. So I was like, they have no concerns that they somehow got something wrong. But again, that's not what this subpoena is about. It's about intimidating these reporters and putting them in the awful, you know, the White House, the Department of Justice put out a statement saying it's not about the reporters, it's about their sources. Well, that's very much about the reporters, because that's how reporters work. That's how we do our jobs. And our first mission is to protect our sources. So these reporters are in a terrible position by design from the administration. My last thought, though, is that the Times has a fantastic legal team from top to bottom. This is an institution. This is the institution you would want behind you in a fight like this. So for a tough situation, the Times is as well positioned as it can possibly be. And, you know, what it says about Trump's new nominee is that this seems to be someone, again, who is willing to do his bidding, do the president's bidding, do exactly what the president wants, whether or not there is precedent, whether or not it is problematic and controversial. And so I think one of the questions is this the sort of behavior and approach Jay Clayton will carry into this top national intelligence position, when what you want is someone who is measured and objective and not out, you know, to be the president's fixer, but to actually do what is best for this nation when it comes to protecting it?
2: Joyce, walk me through what would happen if these journalists were, in fact, or are in the coming days, brought in front of a grand jury.
4: Right. So they'll be taken in front of the grand jury. Their lawyers cannot accompany them. Those proceedings occur in secret. They will be questioned by prosecutors in front of the grand jury, and they will do so under oath and under the penalty of perjury, which means that the issue that bubbles up pretty quickly is whether or not they will be forced to reveal their sources. You may remember that Judith Miller was held in custody for almost 11 months for failing to reveal her sources, refusing to reveal them, protecting that baseline guarantee that the press can do its job and report because it's willing to protect confidentiality. That's the confrontation we're likely to see happen later this week in court, unless a judge quashes these subpoenas before the compliance with them is required.
2: Ashley, you know, in 2016, the World Press Freedom Index had the United States in 41st place, already a number that maybe many people would argue the U.S. should have been a bit higher on the list there. It is now at 64th. How at risk do you think the free press is in this country right now?
5: And again, this is very deliberate by design from President Trump and his administration on down. You know, I started covering then candidate Trump in 2015. And one thing I quickly realized was I thought if I was an alien who had arrived on planet Earth, I would think there were three political parties, the Trump Republicans, the Democrats, and the fake news media, because that is how Trump messaged and set the media up and attacked us. Oftentimes, he would put the media in a pen. And to be clear, the media is always in a pen, no matter what candidate you're covering. But normally you're sort of in the back of the room. He would put us in a pen in the middle of these huge rallies. And, you know, almost one of his talking points, one of his rally rips was to call us out, was to attack members of the media by name. I remember especially some of the people who were more recognizable on TV. They had to get security details. And this was 2015, 2016. We're now a decade in. It's by design and it's problematic.
2: Ashley Parker and Joyce Vance, thank you both as always. Next, the parents of a Mississippi teen found dead after going missing on a July 4th boating trip, speaking out, demanding a thorough investigation into what exactly happened. That is next.
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3: I want to talk about a story that is deeply, deeply troubling black families across the country. The 4th of July disappearance of a young black teenager, Nolan Wells, after a boat trip with his friends off the coast of Mississippi. Somehow, at the end of that night, every teenager who boarded that boat made it home to their families except for one. 2 days later, Nolan Wells' body was found. And in the frantic, heartbreaking hours that passed in between, Wells' mother, Christine, took to social media begging for answers. The sheriff's department posted this photo of Nolan from that day. Nolan's mom posted the uncropped version to her Facebook page. And what we don't see in this cropped version is that her son was the only young black man in a circle of all white friends. His mom's image spread across the internet quickly, not only because Nolan was missing, but because he was the only black teenager in a group of white friends, prompting many black families to ask questions we've had to ask before. It brought to mind other names like Tamla Horsford, a black mom and woman. She had five kids. She died in Georgia while attending an adult slumber party back in 2018. Just hours after Wells was confirmed dead, the Mississippi Sheriff's Office released a statement that no foul play was suspected and that they believed this was an accidental drowning. But there hadn't even been an investigation yet. And for the family, it felt like there was this rush to reach a conclusion before any of their questions could be answered. Did Nolan Wells simply drown? His parents and their lawyers say he was actually a very strong swimmer. Witnesses and friends of Nolan Wells provided mismatched stories about what happened on that island. Some friends said that Nolan had asked to stay behind on the island. Others have said no, he planned to leave on the boat with everyone. Several friends of his reportedly scrubbed or privatized their social media accounts in the aftermath. Why? When Wells' body was found, there was no phone, no keys. That's because his friends had them, and some of his texts had been deleted. The family has since hired a private investigator into their son's death.
4: The concern is when it first happened, right? It was kind of straight out the gate, like, hey, this is what we're thinking. But yet there's been no full investigation. At that point, investigation, I don't even think had started. And so to come out publicly and state that, that's kind of where and the concern for how's this investigation going to go? Once again, I have said it in pretty much every single interview. I've stated it on my personal social media. The only thing we're asking for is just a thorough, honest, clean investigation. We just want to know what happened to our son.
3: We are going to stay on the story of what happened to Nolan Wells. Thank you for spending this hour with me. I'm going to see you right back here tomorrow at 11 a.m. Eastern on the line with Alicia Menendez comes up next.
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1: This is the sound of Claire cooking dinner at home. And that's the sound of a fraud alert from Wells Fargo flagging a charge for a pricey restaurant in Paris. considering Claire isn't in Paris right now, that seemed odd to the bank and to Claire. Two taps later, Claire says nope to the charge and Wells Fargo is on the case. However you make money work, Wells Fargo can work with that.
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0: This is the sound of Claire cooking dinner at home. And that's the sound of a fraud alert from Wells Fargo flagging a charge for a pricey restaurant in Paris. Considering Claire isn't in Paris right now, that seemed odd to the bank and to Claire. Two taps later, Claire says nope to the charge and Wells Fargo is on the case. However you make money work, Wells Fargo can work with that.
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2: Has to vote to advance Blanche's nomination to the full floor is down from two seats to just one. That means just a single Republican voting no along with Democrats would deadlock the committee and effectively kill his chances. That puts a lot more pressure on Blanche, who's going back in front of the same committee he faced when he was trying to become deputy AG 17 months ago. And the man who, let's not forget, was the president's personal attorney, made some pretty explicit commitments back then. Take a listen.
3: I couldn't agree more that politics should never play a part in the Department of Justice. It's simple. Politics will play no role. Full stop, period. Political prosecution should never happen. Period. Outside influence in the Department of Justice cannot happen. It just can't. And if it does, then that is not a righteous, that is not a just prosecution. Period. When we are prosecuting cases, civil or criminal, we have to simply do the right thing. It can't be because of politics.
4: Well, I've got your commitment. There will not even be a whiff of an investigation that appears to have a political motivation to it.
3: I commit to that.
2: Not a whiff. Fast forward to this week's hearings, where DOJ investigations are not the only thing Blanche is going to have to answer for. There is the president's $1.776 billion anti-weaponization fund, the pardons of January 6th rioters, and his handling of the Epstein files, just, you know, to name a few. Lawmakers on both sides of the aisle now with new leverage to get real answers from Blanche in order to earn their votes. The question is, as always, will they use it? With the Senate's independence on the line, let's bring in Hofstra Law Professor James Sample. Peter Baker is the New York Times chief White House correspondent, and Michael Feinberg is MS Now's national security and intelligence analyst, as well as a former assistant special agent in charge with the FBI. It is good to see you all. Peter, the question of the hour, do Tillis or Cornyn actually hold the line?
5: It's a great question. Absolutely. Both of them have expressed some concern, some consternation. I mean, Senator Cornyn's case about the IRS get out of audit free card that Todd Blanche gave the president of the United States. And Tillis has been very concerned, obviously, about, the Blanche's involvement in that and the politicization. Now, that doesn't mean that they won't be broaden the line in time for a vote. And it's possible they can, you know, delay a vote until they can replace Graham on the committee, or they could find a way to get them past the committee and get them to the floor. But it's a dicier path, obviously, going forward. Lindsey Graham would have been a strong ally for Todd Blanche.
2: Michael Feinberg, we have seen Republicans extract what I would describe as pinky promises from nominees, only to quickly be made to look foolish. RFK on vaccines, Kash Patel on weaponizing the FBI. Is this actually an opportunity for Republicans to drill down on Todd Blanche, try to get some hard and fast commitments in terms of what he will or won't do as AG? Or should Blanche's time as acting AG just really speak for itself?
6: I'm going to sort of take a weaselly middle path between your two questions and just note that there is no reason at this point in the administration that any senators in any confirmation hearings should take in nominees averring that they're going to be apolitical, follow established guidelines and norms, and do things in a non-politically weaponized manner seriously. Every promise that you showed Todd Blanche making in his initial hearing has been functionally broken. And it's not just ideological outsiders to the administration saying this. We have it repeatedly said now by Article III federal judges who are noting that the DOJ is not operating in anything regarding that resembles its normal manner. We've had multiple justices in Illinois in the aftermath of Operation Midway Blitz. We have had judges in the Eastern District of Virginia as a result of the various mostly failed prosecutions of Jim Comey and Letitia James. What we're seeing from the Department of Justice is not an MO that justifies treating nominations with a business as usual template. Senators need to be asking questions, not just about, are you going to be true to your word going forward, but why haven't you been true to the words you've already given?
2: Right, especially when there are so many questions at play here, whether it is the weaponization fund, which Republicans seem to understand was politically toxic for them, whether it is the way that DOJ has handled the release of the Epstein files. And that's all set against the backdrop of what I think should be a really fundamental question, which is, can a president's personal attorney ever, ever be refashioned into an attorney for the people?
7: Really, really important question. And it's amazing how quickly we find ourselves almost forgetting those fundamental questions just because there's been so much since we first posed that question. I want to echo one thing Michael said. And frankly, my compliments to you and your producers for that montage that opened the segment. Because we've all been through all of the things since then, and we were all paying attention then too. But to hear them in rapid succession like that, edited like that, is so

0: it was air, was it carelessness, or was it intent? What about this anti-weaponization fund? Why won't you put it in writing? You say it's dead, and then a federal judge asks you to put it in writing, and you still have not.
1: Mm-hmm.
0: What about the immunity, as both of them just referenced, the immunity deal, the get out of $100 million of tax liability card, which was really the, it got less attention for obvious reasons, because paying money to people who beat up cops on January 6th is as salacious and absurd as it is on its face. But from Donald Trump's perspective, that $100 million immunity, that was the carrot all along. There is so much there, and all of it goes back to your first question, your fundamental question of first principles. That is the right question, Alicia.
2: Michael Feinberg, Peter Baker brought this up. I will get to the politics of it in a little bit, but the backdrop, of course, is Senator Graham's death Saturday night. Graham's own office has said it was caused by an aortic dissection, essentially a tear in his aorta brought on by heart disease. That would seem pretty straightforward. But then you have FBI Director Kash Patel putting out a tweet that starts out by praising Senator Graham, offering prayers for his family, but ends by writing, quote, the FBI is assisting local authorities and has made every necessary resource available. Why is the director of the FBI offering to assist local authorities?
3: I mean, look, that is a question you can ask literally every other time Kash Patel tweets. We should not jump to conclusions about what the FBI is or is not doing based on his social media presence, simply because he tends to fire these things off, as near as we can tell, before actually getting briefed by the agents and analysts who know what the facts on the ground are. I was a little puzzled by that posting myself. The only thing I could possibly think of is that, you know, Graham was working on a number of anti-Russian sanctions, and the Russians do have a tendency to murder political opponents, regardless of where in the world they are located. Graham recently traveled, I believe. So perhaps the FBI was just doing its due diligence and looking into that. But part of being a good FBI director is not getting people riled up when you don't need to. And given that we've so far seen zero evidence, quite the contrary, actually, that this was anything other than a heart condition, I don't know why Patel is tweeting about it. He should be tamping down speculation. And when there is something definable to tell the public, wait until that period.
2: Peter Baker, former Moscow bureau chief, I want you to feel free to weigh in if you think that is appropriate, because clearly this has added to already swirling theories online. But you also, in addition to all of this, now have Jake Clayton's hearing back on the books after the president had tanked it originally, saying he had changed his mind, wanted to keep Pulte in place. Do you have any reporting on why this is suddenly back on?
4: Yeah, first on the issue of the Russia thing, just to add to what we were just saying, I mean, it's certainly true. Russia has a track record of, you know, assassinations and poisonings and so forth. One mitigated factor is that they tend to kill their own people, right? They tend to kill Russians that Putin or the people around him view as traitors in some fashion or another. They don't tend to kill, Americans that we know of. And that's the idea that there would be something untoward toward an American senator would be an extraordinary thing, an act of war potentially even in some ways. Certainly the kind of thing you would imagine that a smart Russian leader wouldn't do. On the other hand, of course, Senator Graham was the leading voice in the Senate, certainly among the Republicans, in favor of these tightening sanctions on Russia, and said during his visit to Kyiv just last week that he had secured President Trump's agreement to go forward with those sanctions. So that's why people are speculating. There's zero evidence that I know of, and I don't think we should be assuming that there is any. But that's the reason why people are wondering about it. Now, as to the issue of Jay Clayton's hearing, no, I know it's a good question why he's done that. Bill Pulte has used the very short time that he's had at the office of the director of the National Intelligence to go ahead and purge a lot of people. And it may be that they've succeeded in doing what they wanted him to do. He could come in, be the hatchet man, go ahead and sweep out people they view as untrustworthy or not politically loyal, which, of course, is not what an intelligence apparatus is supposed to be. An intelligence apparatus is supposed to be providing independent information and analysis, not be a political instrument. But having done that, maybe Pulte's assignment has you know, been successfully accomplished as far as the White House is concerned, and they're ready to go ahead.

0: and get Clayton in there. And it possibly could be the Republicans on the Hill are pressuring the White House to get Clayton in there because they're very uncomfortable with Bill Pulte being at the intelligence office that he's at.
1: So interesting to me that a lot of people, Michael Feinberg, are going back to Clayton, in essence, because he is not Bill Pulte. But Clayton doesn't have the intelligence experience that is ordinarily mandated by statute for this one particular position. Democrats, too, have seemed to say, listen, it is better than the alternative. Under ordinary circumstances, would Clayton ever make his way through this confirmation hearing, Michael Feinberg?
2: No, I don't think so. I think Clayton is the beneficiary of what I will call the Matt Gaetz effect, which is, you know, Matt Gaetz was the original nominee for attorney general. He was obviously wildly unqualified from any perspective, experiential, judgmental, emotional maturity. I'm trying to dance around the issue that ultimately got him down. Just suffice to say, there was an investigation by Congress itself that found he was engaging in pretty lewd behavior that was inappropriate of any government official. And after the sheer madness of him being nominated and ultimately the nomination being pulled, when Pam Bondi came in, she was viewed as a return to normalcy, even though she proved herself to be anything but. I think we're seeing a very similar dynamic now. Bill Pulte is wildly unqualified for this job, both in terms of not having the requisite experience that the statute requires, but also just in temperament. He seems to view the government as essentially a data warehouse from which he can draw opposition files to help his political allies. Jay Clayton, while he doesn't have the intelligence experience, has not been as insane as Bill Pulte with respect to the second sort of behavior. But it's important to note, Jay Clayton is not as pure as the driven snow. This is somebody who felt free to opine on supposed election fraud in California, something for which there is literally zero evidence and which is not even under his jurisdiction. You know, ODNI is fundamentally about looking at facts, extrapolating patterns, and stating conclusions. That requires a certain amount of analytic rigor and intellectual honesty that with his forays into passing judgment on supposed election fraud, Clayton's sort of shown himself to be bereft of.
1: I'm glad you danced around on Gaetz, but didn't dance around on Clayton. All right, I'm going to ask all three of you to stay with me. There's one more thing we need to talk about, the Trump administration's new assault on the First Amendment. As New York Times reporters who expose the swaparoo of the Trump Qatari jet get hit with subpoenas. Plus, Donald Trump's 2020 obsession reaching a new inflection point. New MS Now reporting about his so-called election task force. And fears he's launching a whole-of-government effort to sway the midterms. We are back in just 90 seconds.
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We have breaking news, a massive rebuke from a judge in Florida, slamming President Trump's lawsuit against the IRS as a sham and a backdoor attempt to legitimize the president's $1.776 billion

0: $1 billion anti-weaponization fund and his immunity from future IRS investigations. MS Now's Fallon Gallagher joins us here on set. James, Peter, Michael are still with us. All right, walk us through this ruling, Fallon.
1: Yeah, so I want to take a step back first and explain what this case is and why it matters. You'll remember earlier in January, Trump sued the IRS for $10 billion, saying that his tax returns were improperly leaked. This suit raised questions from the beginning because this was Trump basically suing himself. As both sides of the federal government, he's a party to both sides. Trump then moved to voluntarily dismiss this suit in May, saying that not even actually revealing initially that he had reached a settlement, but moved to dismiss it. The judge granted his voluntary dismissal. That's this judge here, Judge Kathleen Williams. Mm-hmm. Shortly after that dismissal, we learned that there was a settlement agreement. That settlement agreement, of course, gave Trump, his family, immunity from any ongoing IRS inquiries, and it also created the anti-weaponization fund, that $1.776 billion so-called slush fund. After that happened, a group of 35 former federal judges filed a motion with this court, with Judge Kathleen Williams, asking her to revisit it, saying that there seems to have been a sham here. There might have been some collusion.
0: What was the sham?
1: It's exactly that Trump basically sued himself. So he is both parties of this. And in this ruling today, she's saying that there was never any adverseness here. There was no real lawsuit here. And basically what Judge Williams is saying here today is that this was a complete sham so that Trump could get this outcome with some sort of judicial legitimacy. And I want to read briefly from this because this line just really captures the whole thing. It says, this action was never about a party seeking judicial resolution of a legal issue or a factual dispute. The nature of the suit itself and the conduct of the parties and counsel from its filing make plain that this was an attempt to use the court to provide some legitimacy to an agreement to confer immunity to people and entities affiliated with the president and to earmark billions of dollars from American taxpayers to redress grievances not defined in the law. So really what she's saying, she is ripping them apart, saying that there was never any legitimacy. You conned the court, basically using the court as a vehicle for legitimacy here to reach these ends, and that this should have never been filed in the first place.
0: Have you ever seen anything like this before?
2: It is remarkable. And I will say that Judge Williams got briefing from former judges in this case who she actually asked to be amici in the case, friends of the court, to analyze the question that Fallon was just addressing, whether or not this was really a sham. The way I described this from the beginning, the way that she is describing it in this order, which I have not yet read, is simple. This, what Fallon is describing as a sham, this was an effort to judicially launder a settlement, to give it the sheen of legitimacy via laundering it through the court in a settlement of a case that was never a case.
0: Here's the part that I'm confused about. Is it the president and his personal team who are accused of the laundering, or is it the United States government who is accused of the laundering?
2: Really, really interesting question. And the way I would pivot on that question is to say this. If you take the administration's posture in a variety of other contexts mm-hmm. seriously, there is no daylight between the two, because what they constantly argue in every context is that the executive branch is unitary, that it is one sole individual. So if you take them at their own word on this, Alicia, that means there's no daylight as between the two.
0: There's also, though, recommendations here for what should happen to these attorneys.
1: Yeah, so there's sanctions agreements. One of Trump's attorneys can't actually practice in the Southern District of Florida for the next year. And then there's also possible disciplinary referrals. So she is sending possible disciplinary action that gets sent to the state bars. She notably orders the clerk of this court to send her order to the state bars of both New York and D.C. Why does that matter? Todd Blanche, who has his confirmation mm-hmm. hearing to be attorney general on Wednesday, is barred in the state of New York. Stanley Woodward, who's the associate attorney general, barred in the state of D.C. Both of those bar organizations have active ethics complaints for both of those individuals right now.
0: Michael Feinberg, we normally talk to you as a security analyst. I want you to put on your former attorney hat for me. How could this complicate the confirmation hearing later this week? What legal questions does this bring to mind?
3: So I don't know that it will complicate the confirmation hearing. What it can complicate is Todd Blanche and Stanley Woodward's future lives. There will probably be some mechanism where they can still practice as attorney general or associate attorney general, even with these bar inquiries. But this administration

0: despite how much Trump and his cohort would like, is not going to last forever. And if people like Blanche and Woodward ride roughshod over the rules of ethical behavior, the way that Trump attorneys like John Eastman or Jeff Clark did in the first administration when they tried to overthrow the 2020 election, they're going to find that they're unemployable the minute there's a transition of power. Blanche, Woodward, frankly, a lot of people at DOJ are playing a very dangerous game where they could lose their license to practice law. And once that happens, you don't only lose your ability to be the member of your sort of ersatz political guild and earn a living the way you know how. There's a real reputational cost, you know? If you're a judge and you receive a brief that someone like John Eastman, say, has taken part of, there's enough like storm and stress out there in the media that you know not to take it seriously because this is somebody who other lawyers decided did not meet the bare minimum ethical bar to practice his profession. And I will say this as a former attorney, that is not a super high bar. Like, if you can't meet it, you know, basically there's ambulance chasers and, you know, who are doing a better job than you. Just do the bare minimum ethically that you're supposed to and you don't get in trouble. But we're in a position where the highest ranking officials at DOJ seem incapable of that.
1: Colin, it is not very often that I get multiple under the breath wows from James Sample. Help me understand just how big of a deal this is.
2: So we're reading more. This is a 56-page order, so it is quite lengthy. But there is a paragraph that we just came to that could indicate that it is voiding the settlement agreement in its entirety. This says the parties are prohibited from referring to the purported settlement agreement or using, offering, admitting or citing any of its provisions in any judicial, administrative, regulatory, arbitration, or any other official proceeding as evidence of a settlement reached in this matter. Now, there's some questions about that because it's unclear if it's completely avoiding the settlement agreement terms. But to me, at least at this point, from what I've read, this indicates that they can't describe the anti-weaponization fund or the immunity deal as the result of an official settlement reached through a legal proceeding here.
1: Okay, 56 pages. I'm going to free you up so you can go read it. Come back to us once we have fully processed this. Thank you so much for bringing this reporting and breaking this down for us. Fallon Gallagher, as always, everyone else is staying with me. An apparent cost for embarrassing reporting about the president's new Qatari jet. Subpoenas, the growing alarm over free speech, and the FBI's latest actions. Plus, is a Trump blessing turning into a corporate curse for one company?
3: This is the sound of Claire cooking dinner at home. And that's the sound of a fraud alert from Wells Fargo flagging a charge for a pricey restaurant in Paris. Considering Claire isn't in Paris right now, that seemed odd to the bank and to Claire. Two taps later, Claire says nope to the charge, and Wells Fargo is on the case. However you make money work, Wells Fargo can work with that.
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2: 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Two taps later, Claire says nope to the charge and Wells Fargo is on the case. 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
2: Trump was enraged about the coverage of his plane. Officials raced to defend the subpoenas, with a White House spokesperson claiming they are targeting leaks, not reporters. And Defense Secretary Pete Hegseth saying this just today.
3: To leak sensitive national defense information and secrets betrays the men and women who wear our nation's uniform. And that's why the Department of War and the Department of Justice have created a joint task force to identify and prosecute leakers.
2: The New York Times media correspondent Michael Grinbaum joins us now. Peter Baker, Michael Feinberg, James Sample are all still here with us. Michael Grinbaum, you reported that in some cases, federal agents actually showed up at the reporters' homes to deliver these subpoenas. What more can you tell us about the subpoenas and how the Times is responding?
4: This is really an extraordinary escalation, even by the standards of a White House that has made it its business to menace, to threaten, to intimidate the independent news media over the last 18 months. The idea of federal agents showing up at the doorsteps of reporters who are trying to report out the facts about the use of taxpayer dollars on this Air Force One jet for the public is what my colleagues in the newsroom, our lawyer David McCraw, calls a brazen act. The subpoenas specifically were issued actually by Jay Clayton, who you were discussing earlier, the U.S. attorney from Manhattan, who is currently the nominee to become the director of national intelligence. And they seek to compel the reporters to appear before a grand jury in Manhattan on Wednesday morning to they don't get into too much detail, but essentially to testify about their sources on their reporting about Air Force One. The Times has pledged to fight this in the court, saying that they believe the government's actions are unlawful. And it's a longstanding principle at our news organization, as Peter, my colleague, can attest, that we will defend our journalists and prevent them from having to disclose sensitive, confidential information at the request of a government that we're actively covering.
2: Michael Grimm, the New York Times reports on the Trump administration every day. Why did this specific story get under the president's skin?
4: It's a great question. I mean, of course, the Qatari jet is something that the president has been touting and speaking about for months now. And he was showing it off to reporters on that initial trip out to Ankara, the gilded interiors, some of the regal designs that were installed on the jet. And then without really any explanation, he was asked to take the or he chose to take the old Air Force One on his return trip. So when our reporting shows that the president was upset when the Times reported on the fact that there were some significant security concerns about the capabilities of this new jet, that Secret Service agents had actually urged him to take the old one simply as a matter of precaution for flying over European airspace. And my colleagues have reported that Kash Patel, the FBI director, actually went to the White House on Friday, spent about 8 hours there. And it's very, very unusual for an FBI director to be working on an investigation physically in that kind of proximity to the administration, to the White House and the West Wing. Traditionally, there's been a barrier between those two entities of the government.
2: Michael Grinbaum, I am told I need to let you go do more reporting. Thank you so much for joining us on this Monday and bringing this to us. We appreciate you. Michael Feinberg, talk to me about just how unusual it is for the FBI director to be orchestrating something like this from inside the White House, to say nothing of the fact that the reporters who were subpoenaed are going to be, are supposed to show up on court on the same exact day that Jay Clayton is supposed to have his confirmation hearing.
5: Yeah, look, I was just a humble executive at the FBI. I was not its director, but in my investigative judgment and experience, it's not necessarily a good idea to headquarters an investigation out of the very same building and office that probably contains most of your subject pool. I get it probably made Donald Trump happy to have Kash Patel running to and fro and looking busy on this matter. But you really, really don't want to be discussing an ongoing investigation in the building that houses many of the people who could have leaked the information that predicated your investigation. But putting the sarcasm aside, even though it's legitimate, I do want to note one thing for the audience. The sort of shock and horror at the notion of the intelligence community or law enforcement trying to figure out who's been talking to reporters that we've seen exhibited in popular media and on today's show is emphatically not shared by the intelligence community and the law enforcement community. So the notion that you would subpoena reporters to talk about where they got state secrets, we can debate whether that is a good or bad thing for democracy and whether the First Amendment in a non-prior restraint context prevents it from happening. But this is the sort of thing that national security investigators have been clamoring for largely since the time of the Pentagon Papers resulted in a lot of guidelines that prohibit them from otherwise doing this sort of thing. And they'd argue that the Pentagon Papers has been fundamentally misunderstood. So what looks like a huge controversy to the outside world is within the government, and I would say Democratic and Republican administrations, as something that may have been a long time coming. I'm not endorsing that worldview, just noting for our viewers that there is not going to be unanimity of opinion on this between the media and government investigators.
2: I'm just so struck, Peter Baker, by the fact that just a week ago we were sitting here talking about the fact that Senator Grassley wanted to know more from FBI Director Kash Patel about his own spending inside the FBI, his use of government resources. There were questions of, as there have been since Patel was confirmed, about how long he can stay in this post and how long the president would put up with his antics. I wonder how you square what we were talking about last week, Grassley's questions about Patel's tenure at the FBI, with the fact that Patel has been very happy to carry the president's water on this question.
6: Yeah, I mean, I'm not in Kash Patel's head, but I think you point out rightly that he felt, or at least possibly he felt, that he was on the edge and that he wants to show his loyalty to the president, taking on something the president considers to be a priority, which is, you know, the retribution for reporters that are reporting things that he doesn't want to have reported out there. You know, I would just add, by the way, in terms of the subject we're talking about here, it's not a huge surprise that a plane that was built for a luxury, you know, travel by for you know, donated by an Arab country, is not able to be retrofitted to have the same kind of security apparatus that a plane that was built specifically for the commander in chief in the first place would. That's the Air Force One, the blue and white that every president has been flying now since Kennedy. These were designed specifically for a commander in chief to fly securely around the world, to be able to even run a war from midair if needed. And they were designed with that in mind from the minute they began putting a single rivet into a single bolt and all that stuff. This plane that he flew on, the one you're showing on the right with the red, white, and blue paint that he likes, that was donated by the country, by Gutter, was never built for that. And so they spent a year trying to retrofit it to that. But it's not surprising that they couldn't do the same things with that kind of plane after the fact, that is done with a plane that's built for security in the first place. So they're trying to make this out to be some great national security, but every security expert would tell you that this was obvious from the beginning.
2: Obvious from the beginning, indeed. Peter Baker, Michael Feinberg, James Sample, thank you all so much for being with us. Is the cruelty the point? Bill Kristol digging into two recent ICE-related deaths, writing, there's no reason for most of the 50 deaths in ICE detention during Trump's second term, except that the Trump administration is unsparing in pursuit of its mass deportation agenda, an agenda that is as irrational as it is cruel, what the family of one of the men killed is saying now.
7: I do not want to speak to the president, nor do I have a message for him. I just want my dad. I just want to have a funeral for him.
0: This is the sound of Lucy, staying on top of her spending. 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Because Wells Fargo will send an alert if her balance drops below her set amount. 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Or Wells Fargo, for that matter. However you make money work, Wells Fargo can work with that.
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0: to 15-year-old Harper, buying an $80 vintage rock t-shirt is a great investment. 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

0: This is the sound of Claire cooking dinner at home. And that's the sound of a fraud alert from Wells Fargo flagging a charge for a pricey restaurant in Paris. Considering Claire isn't in Paris right now, that seemed odd to the bank and to Claire. Two taps later, Claire says nope to the charge and Wells Fargo is on the case. However you make money work, Wells Fargo can work with that.
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0: This is the sound of Claire cooking dinner at home. And that's the sound of a fraud alert from Wells Fargo flagging a charge for a pricey restaurant in Paris. Considering Claire isn't in Paris right now, that seemed odd to the bank and to Claire. Two taps later, Claire says nope to the charge and Wells Fargo is on the case. However you make money work, Wells Fargo can work with that.
1: Wells Fargo Bank, N.A., member FDIC.

0: This is the sound of Lucy staying on top of her spending. You see, even though she's buying a new pair of jeans, she knows that it fits within her monthly budget. Because Wells Fargo will send an alert if her balance drops below her set amount. Yep, nothing gets past Lucy. Or Wells Fargo, for that matter. However you make money work, Wells Fargo can work with that.
1: Wells Fargo Bank, N.A., member FDIC.
2: More we are learning about Salgado Araujo's death and what local officials are calling for now.
3: Well, Anissa, we've been busy trying to fill in the timeline of exactly what happened in those final moments of the chase. And what we've done is we've obtained new surveillance video that helps us fill in some of those gaps. I want to show you the timeline and also point out some highlights here. Now, this is according to new surveillance video, and this is based on timestamps on that surveillance video. So it shows that at 6:47 a.m., the chase ended. At 6:51, we know from the Houston Fire Department that they dispatched at that point in time. About 4 minutes and 34 seconds later, the fire truck appears on that surveillance video as entering the scene. About 2.5 minutes later, the ambulance arrived. Now, we asked the Houston Fire Department to confirm these timestamps for us. We have not heard back yet. I also asked our MS Now law enforcement expert, Chris O'Leary, to take a look at that timeline. And he says that those response times are not unusual. We've also reached out to DHS to ask about whether the DHS officers, the ICE officers that were on scene, had been trained to provide first aid and if they had the equipment to provide first aid. Now, we have scoured through many surveillance videos from various angles, and I can tell you that all of those videos show one thing, and that is the van trying to get away from the vehicles that are chasing it, these two vehicles. I want to point you to two pieces of video because they are very telling. This first video that I want to show you shows an angle of, you know, those last moments of the chase. And you, what I want you to draw your attention to is that left side of the van. You can see that it has no damage. And before that video goes out of frame, you can see that the chasing vehicle, that's where ICE is at this gray SUV, parallels with that van before it goes out of frame. Now I want to draw your attention to the second piece of video. This was taken by a driver shortly after the chase ended. And if you look closely at the side of the van, you can see that there is damage. There's this like this gray streak on the side of the van, that same side that I had showed you earlier. And our question, of course, is how did that van get that damage in that short period of time? I mean, this is shortly after that video that we just showed you. So how did that damage get there? Our other questions to DHS, of course, is you can also see that there are ICE officers on the ground with Mr. Salgado Araujo. Were those agents trained to provide first aid? Were they trained? Did they have the equipment with them? Was that part of the operation? We're asking all of those questions. But of course, Alicia, there are so many questions that have gone unanswered with this case, but we're chasing as much evidence and information as we can to try to fill in those gaps. And as you mentioned, we're here at a press conference. We're expecting a Harris County commissioner and also the Harris County district attorney to speak. So we're hoping to learn more.
2: Julian, my colleague Rosa lays out an incredible series of questions about this particular case. And then there's just the big question of how are we still here? I mean, how did we not learn from what happened in Minneapolis? How does DHS continue to operate with impunity? Why has accountability proved so difficult when it comes to the ICE operations of this administration?
4: Yeah, no, I mean, that's good reporting there by Rosa. And trying to put the pieces together that really they should be, federal law enforcement should be putting out for us. I mean, we have run so far afield from where we usually are on these types of incidents, except for with the Trump administration. Usually you'll get the federal officials that'll stand up there, they'll explain what they know, what their investigation has revealed so far, and then they'll answer as many questions as they can. And they'll come back regularly to do that. It's astonishing and really disgusting that after the death of Alex Peretti and Renee Nicole Good, that this is a DHS, this is an ICE that still feels perfectly comfortable ignoring the calls of Americans everywhere for a basic level of transparency, especially after evidence, as Rosa just pointed out, that, hey, it looks like you're lying again. It looks like you're covering up what actually happened here. And I don't think that they're getting the benefit of the doubt anymore from a lot of people who normally, you know, they're inclined to give law enforcement the benefit of the doubt. That's becoming fewer and fewer people because of what happened in the Twin Cities. And now because of what's happened in this case with Mr. Salgado. And so where do we go from here? Where we go from here is that cities try and do what they can, as the Houston police chief and the Houston mayor are trying to do, the Houston district attorney. What we see up in Minneapolis, what they're doing with their local investigation and potential prosecutions there by the state, that's what it's come to, that state and local governments are trying to fill the void of a federal government that's acting with impunity, with lack of accountability. And then I think also, Alicia, as you well know, and many of your viewers know, this is on the minds, especially of the Hispanic community, including there in Texas, when it comes to November. And I think that's going to be an accountability that this administration feels at the ballot box.
2: I am struck by the outpouring of support we have seen for this family. I am struck by the nerve that this has undeniably hit. And I'm curious, Rosa, even I know that the purpose of your reporting currently is not to necessarily get community response, but I imagine that is impossible not to be having those conversations on the ground.
3: You're absolutely right. I mean, we were just at the memorial. And I can tell you that the recurring conversation there, Alicia, is that could have been my father. That could have been my brother. That could have been my uncle. And I've had so many conversations where grown men simply sob or just break out into tears because they just can't fathom that something like that can happen in America. And I think the bigger picture takeaway of all this is that the immigrant community here has told me they come to the United States because of the idea of America. In America, these things don't happen. Those things happen in Mexico, where you get pulled out of your car or pulled out of your house and you disappear and the cops don't do anything. And there is no justice system. And I think it definitely has hit a chord, as the congressman mentioned and as you had mentioned. It definitely has. And there's so much pain right now in this community and across the United States because of what tactics are being used against Latinos, the racial profiling of Latinos. But I also think there's a huge push for answers and accountability. Yep. And justice. And it's equally important. And I think some of that pain is also driving the push for justice.
2: Undeniably, that is why we're going to continue to stay on this story. Rosa Flores, Julian Castro, thank you both so much for being with us. Coming up, talk about a rush job, the new whistleblower allegations about the Kennedy Center, from cutting corners to the brand new tile floor. The president apparently told contractors, rip it out. Juan Hillier is going to join us on that. That's next.
0: This is the sound of Claire cooking dinner at home. And that's the sound of a fraud alert from Wells Fargo, flagging a charge for a pricey restaurant in Paris. Considering Claire isn't in Paris right now, that seemed odd to the bank and to Claire. Two taps later, Claire says nope to the charge, and Wells Fargo is on the case. However you make money work, Wells Fargo can work with that.
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0: This is the sound of Lucy staying on top of her spending. 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

0: This is the sound of Claire cooking dinner at home. And that's the sound of a fraud alert from Wells Fargo flagging a charge for a pricey restaurant in Paris. Considering Claire isn't in Paris right now, that seemed odd to the bank and to Claire. Two taps later, Claire says nope to the charge and Wells Fargo is on the case. However you make money work, Wells Fargo can work with that.
1: Wells Fargo Bank, N.A., member FDIC.
2: That there was superficial cosmetic work done, that the a more permanent primer was not used, for example, on the columns outside, and that it was only going to be temporary, that rust is already showing on the columns as a result, that there was an $8 million no-bid flooring contract that was awarded to a firm with no concert hall experience, and that the center's reflecting pool has already begun to rust and peel because, again, of the allegation that there was just superficial cosmetic work done here. But you also see that the center, along with the bathroom, there was another instance in which it was suggested that staff over at the Kennedy Center directed those doing the work to just get the job done by December of 2025. Of course, folks will recall that is when FIFA held its draw for the World Cup. The president was awarded by the head of FIFA the new FIFA World Prize, and that, according to the whistleblower complaint, that those that were working as part of the construction crews were told to just get it done and that they'd worry about the lawsuits later. Also being requested by Senator Whitehouse is exactly where that $257 million that was appropriated from the so-called One Big Beautiful Bill last summer, where that $257 million all exactly went over the last year, Alicia.
3: Get it done. Worry about the lawsuits later. That is some terrible advice. Von Hilliard, thank you so much. I'm going to ask you to stick with us because there's new maneuvering over Lindsey Graham's open Senate seat. Someone is invoking the Godfather movies as Republicans look to fill the power vacuum. And Todd Blanche's nomination for attorney general, putting new focus on the Epstein files. There is a new message just out from Epstein survivors. In our next hour, we're going to talk to one of their attorneys. Don't go far.
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0: 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And that's the sound of a fraud alert from Wells Fargo flagging a charge for a pricey restaurant in Paris. 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Two taps later, Claire says nope to the charge and Wells Fargo is on the case. However you make money work, Wells Fargo can work with that.
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2: Early. Even before that, Trump claimed that in his last call with Graham, the senator had one big priority on his mind, getting Trump's sweeping election overhaul across the finish line.
3: I got a call last night sometime in, you know, the early evening, maybe in the sevens, and he called and he said, we're all set for the Save America Act. He was pushing the Save America Act like crazy, but he wanted to pass the Save America Act. And I said, well, we're going to get it done, Lindsay.
2: At 4 o'clock today, South Carolina Governor Henry McMaster will announce his selection. But the bigger battle involves who gets to replace Graham on the ballot in November, with a full 6-year Senate term up for grabs. Congresswoman Nancy Mace, who was on her way out of Congress after losing her own primary, announced her interest almost immediately with a curious pop culture reference. I give you Michael Corleone from The Godfather, Part 3.
4: Just when I thought I was out, they pull me back in.
2: Well, whether it's The Godfather or Game of Thrones, pick your reference. The political jockeying is on full display, all with Trump's stalled agenda in the balance. MS Now's Kevin Fry is reporting from Capitol Hill. Also with us, MS Now senior White House reporter Vaughn Hilliard, Associated Press national politics reporter Meg Kinnard, who has spent years covering South Carolina. And here in studio with me, MS Now co-host of The Weekend, Jonathan Capehart. Meg, any reason to believe Governor McMaster wouldn't pick Graham's sister? What do we know about her?
5: What we know about her is that she has long been part of Lindsey Graham's, obviously his personal life, but also his political life. Darlene has been there at his side at many campaign events. We all know Lindsey Graham never married, and so his sister Darlene has really been a companion in a lot of ways as he's been out campaigning. And we do have every reason to believe that what the president posted on Truth Social is likely what we'll see happening here in terms of that caretaker appointment, somebody to serve out the remaining about 6 months of Lindsey Graham term. But let's not forget about that special election that will be happening later this summer to determine that Republican primary winner going forth into that November general election.
2: And we'll talk about that seat in a minute. But Vaughn, we heard the president seize on Graham's death to say the late senator really wanted to get his election overhaul bill passed. If McMaster does what Trump wants, puts Darlene in the spot, puts Graham's sister in the spot, does he think that puts him closer to getting the SAVE Act passed?
6: I mean, the difficult part is that he was the head of the budget committee, and that it's not going to be a reality now that he is gone. And so, I mean, John Thune, Republican Senators Tom Tillis have suggested time and again that there is very little chance that the Save America Act would be able to make its way through the Senate. There was a suggestion by President Trump when he was on Fox this morning that Senator Graham was going to figure out a way to get it passed through reconciliation process, which most believe that there would be zero chance that it would ultimately make its way through. But yet what you heard frustration was from the president was the fact that he felt like at least somebody who is willing to speak the words and to make the fight on Capitol Hill is gone. And yes, he has, if his sister does in fact fill that seat, he has somebody of the same family in that position, but it still doesn't change the numbers. It's still a Republican filling a Republican seat, and he doesn't have enough Republicans to get the Save America Act through in the current way of the congressional makeup.
2: I want you all to take a listen to what Democratic Senator Cory Booker told MS Now about his concern with the race to replace Graham.
7: I know that Lindsey Graham, despite my disappointments with him and his complicity towards the president, I know he was often the guy trying to stop the president from his worst inclinations. So I hope this president doesn't now try to exploit his death in pursuit of his own personal political aims.
2: It would seem that ship has already sailed.
8: Oh, it sailed the moment President Trump went on Meet the Press with Kristen Welker. Look, the president has never been shy about using any kind of crisis, any kind of anything to advance his own agenda. We were all at the White House Correspondents' Dinner when the shooting broke out. And what was the immediate response? It was, this is why we need the ballroom. And that was the explanation that came from the president. It came from the attorney general. It came from all sorts of other people. So I was the least surprised that the president used the death of

0: get the Save America Act through reconciliation by putting some budgetary things in there so that it can pass, they hope, muster with the Senate parliamentarian. But it's highly unlikely. And also, the president wants the filibuster also removed as a way of greasing the skids for the Save America.
1: Thunis said is a non-starter.
0: Thunis said is a non-starter. But to Senator Booker's point, and this is what I'm going to be watching for, if Senator Booker is right that Senator Graham was the one behind the scenes pushing back against the president's major terrible instincts, without Lindsey Graham there, who's now going to be that person? And will the president feel unleashed to put even more pressure on Senator Thune, which puts more pressure on Senator Thune to protect the prerogatives of the Senate?
1: And can anyone ever truly be effective in that role? Meg, we referenced that Godfather post from outgoing Congresswoman Nancy Mace of just when I thought I was out, they pull me back in. That was just too much for her colleague, Republican Mike Lawler, who posted, literally no one is pulling you back in. This post is grotesque, taking glee over the potential of becoming a senator because of a vacancy created by the sudden death of your colleague is vile, completely unfit to serve. Mace was just rejected by South Carolina Republicans. She finished fifth in the primary for governor. Why would this be different? What's even her internal logic?
2: It's hard to know. I think there have been a lot of people since the end of that gubernatorial primary who have been wondering what's next for Nancy Mace. She says she's not returning to the House. Clearly, she lost the governor's race. So there were a couple of news cycles there right after the June 9th primary of what's next up for her. And so there's always curiosity. Clearly, Nancy Mace gets headlines. There's always a lot of interest in what she's up to. And so this may be an opportunity to just try to capitalize on that to get some attention. But it wouldn't be beyond the pale to me if she were interested in what comes after the appointment we talked about, which is going to be that primary. There will be a lot of candidates. Clearly, there will be some that might make a better fit than others. There's been talk about maybe not appointing someone from the U.S. House so as not to diminish Republican margins in that chamber as it sits right now. But I think in this point, this is maybe a trial balloon of sorts to kind of see what the reaction was. But you read it out from Congressman Lawler right there.
1: Kevin, I imagine the last thing Republicans want in the House is someone pulled from their ranks to fill this vacancy, given how thin their majority is. Talk to me about the cross-chamber strategizing that is or is not happening.
3: Yeah, I mean, it's razor thin in the House of Representatives, and we have seen that play out in the fact that House Republican leadership has sent lawmakers home repeatedly in recent weeks and months because they have not been able to overcome a simple majority required to pass the rule to unlock basic procedures on the House so they can actually vote on policy beyond just kind of the simple things that they can do with a simple suspension vote where they don't actually need to pass the rule. So that's already been chaotic as is. So then the idea of ripping someone out and putting them over in the Senate is really not going to pass muster. You've already seen Congressman Joe Wilson, for example, who has been floated as someone who maybe would want to take this position. He came out with a not so cryptic message yesterday saying, essentially, I've spoken to the president. I understand. I can't leave the House right now because we need to maintain the majority as it stands. So you see some of the names that are in the mix there on the screen. I would keep an eye on those House lawmakers, perhaps for the full six-year term. For example, Wilson, who's been in Congress for about two decades serving in the House, his message was vague enough that he kept the door open to the possibility of trying to replace Graham in a full six-year term. Mace, you were already touching on the fact that she ran for governor, did not even get to the runoff phase there. There's also a handful of other lawmakers to keep an eye on. Ralph Norman, another one who's been in Congress for about a decade. He is eyeing potentially jumping into this race. We could get news on that front as early as tomorrow, according to our team. So, obviously, the dynamics of the House margins playing into at least the consideration in the short term for this stopgap fill in the blank until we get to the full term for full race later this year.
1: Meg, listen, there is what the president wants. There's what Nancy Mace wants. There is what congressional leaders want. And then there is, of course, most critically, what voters in South Carolina actually want. I want you to take a listen to what they told MS Now, both about Graham's legacy and what it is they would be looking for in a replacement.
4: His efforts to help us resolve the issues that we have in the Middle East and in Iran in particular. And I hope that whoever is fortunate enough to succeed him could carry on in his shoes.
5: I would like them to first focus on what we need, our roads is trash.

0: You know what I'm saying?
1: I guess he down-talked Donald Trump before Donald Trump got back into chair. And then when Donald Trump got back into chair, it was like he was like praising him, worshiping him. It was more like a coward type move.
0: I think he would flip-flop depending on whatever political advantage he could get.
2: Nick, what are you hearing on the ground? What is it that voters want in this replacement? Understanding this is a six-year term we're talking about.
3: Yeah, I think that swath of interviews that you did with those voters across the state is very reflective of the feelings. On one side, there are probably plenty who would say, okay, well, Lindsey Graham had already been in office for four terms. South Carolina does typically elect senators for quite a long time, Fritz Hollings for decades, Strom Thurmond for decades, and then Lindsey Graham for decades. And so there is an appetite, particularly among Democrats who haven't held a Senate seat in a long time, to have more of a say. But there's also a bit of a rift there that you heard between domestic issues and foreign policy. Lindsey Graham had a large foreign policy portfolio, had just returned from a trip related to that before he died this weekend. And so I think there are some South Carolina voters who would perhaps want more of a focus on things here at home. I will say, though, that in part because of his longevity in the Senate and in part because it's just how he ran his office, Senator Graham was widely praised for the constituent services that a lot of people rely on in terms of, I need help getting my benefits. I have a question that I can't answer as relates to the government. And he was fantastic at that and following up as well as his staff. So that is the kind of thing, regardless of the issue or party, that South Carolinians want to see in their senators, as they definitely saw in Lindsey Graham and also to some degree from Tim Scott, too.
2: Constituent services every time. It's what you hear about. Can you help me with the issue of the day? Listen, all of the news about Lindsey Graham is coming on the heels of Senator McConnell's absence. We finally got an update yesterday. McConnell posted he was hospitalized after a fall, had a bout of mild pneumonia, can't return yet to the Senate, adding, folks of my generation often hesitate to share the vulnerability that comes with growing older. Even in the public eye, I feel that same instinct. I can't help it. This had reached a fever pitch.
4: Yes, and a fever pitch because of the death of Senator Graham. It became untenable. Senator McConnell went into the hospital on June 14th. And in the absence of any credible information from him personally, not his staff, him, all sorts of theories, conspiracy theories, grassy knollers out there coming up with all sorts of reasons for why he had not come forward. But what's interesting here now, we were just talking about the razor-thin margins in the House. Mm-hmm. And, you know, the House majority, please don't pick anyone from our chamber to fill the Graham Senate seat. Well, with the death of Lindsey Graham, they go down to a 52-seat majority. Senator McConnell, in the statement, he's going to be out for a while, so now they're down to 51 seats. Then you have what I call the five disaffected Republicans: Murkowski, Collins, Cornyn, Tillis, Cassidy. We've got a confirmation hearing for Attorney General with Attorney General Blanche. It still has to get out of committee, and that's where Tillis and Cornyn come in. But let's be charitable and say that Acting Attorney General Blanche's nomination gets out of the Judiciary Committee. It still remains to be seen whether he can get over the hump to actually get confirmed. And so, you know, again, to go back to McConnell, this is why it was so important for him to finally give, pardon this the expression, proof of life.
2: I appreciate the fact that you have returned us to what is at stake here for Americans, that confirmation hearing, the big story of the week. Kevin Fry, Vaughn Hilliard, Meg Kennard, thank you all so much for getting us started. Jonathan, I'm going to ask you to stay with us. We have new MS Now reporting about the documents a Trump task force is set to release as the administration sows distrust in American elections. We are back in 90 seconds.
5: 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Two taps later, Claire says nope to the charge, and Wells Fargo is on the case. 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
2: The Trump administration is planning a new move that experts fear will flood the zone with conspiracy theories about the 2020 election and, by extension, cause confusion about any future elections. Two U.S. officials with knowledge of the matter tell MS Now a Trump task force that's been digging for evidence of election irregularities is expected to release previously classified intelligence and law enforcement documents. And none other than Trump's acting DNI, Bill Pulte, will be involved in that effort. After Democrats raised fears, he was only in the position to aid Republicans in the midterms. MS Now senior national security reporter David Rode helped break that story. Also with us, Ned Price, a former CIA official and former Obama White House and State Department official. Jonathan is still with us. All right, what more do we know about this task force?
7: It's coming through thousands of pages of documents from the CIA, the National Security Agency, from all over the world. And the concern is Pulte's role, and that in his current, he's got two posts now. He's the head of the top federal mortgage agency. He used information there to file criminal referrals to get rivals of the president prosecuted. Those cases haven't gone anywhere. And now he's going to have a treasure trove of intelligence information. And the sense is that the president wants conspiracy theories about the 2020 election and possibly the midterms reinforced. And the concern, I've talked to half a dozen intelligence officials, there's so much, and Ned would know, that the administration, so much information the U.S. collects, emails, phone conversations, a lot of which isn't corroborated. Foreign intelligence agencies actually say things that they want to sow discord in this country,
2: yes,
7: that are false.
2: Mm-hmm.
7: And this is just a great attempt. Russia's very good at that, where you have an administration that wants to release all that information quickly and just keep this false narrative of election fraud in the U.S.
2: Ned Would Know is a great name for your podcast. I hope when you do it, you will give David Rode some credit for it. I mean, this is the problem in general with Pulte, which is, yep, he has no intelligence experience, and yet he now has access to a lot of information that would ostensibly be dangerous in the hand of someone who doesn't know how to handle it.
8: You know, Alicia, if we didn't know any better, we would be scratching our heads as to why a guy like this would be the acting head of the Director of National Intelligence. After all, the 2004 legislation, the Intelligence Reform and Terrorism Prevention Act, that created this,
2: yes,
8: office requires that the DNI have extensive national security experience. So shall have extensive national security experience. Of course, Bill Pulte doesn't have this, but what he does have in lieu of that extensive national security experience is extensive experience, at least in this administration, weaponizing information at his disposal. He has done President Trump's bidding, much to President Trump's glee, taking mortgage records, which seem benign, seem pretty commonplace, and somehow weaponizing those. Now, of course, he hasn't landed any successful prosecutions. He's really ginned up a lot of noise, but not a whole lot of heat. But what he is clearly trying to do here is to use the vast holdings of the Office of the Director of National Intelligence that oversees the nation's 17 intelligence agencies, departments and agencies, and to try to do the same thing here. So imagine if he can create smoke,
2: yes,
8: spurless smoke from mortgage records, imagine what he'll try to do here. That's the real concern.
2: I think that's exactly right. And I think that's where the parallel comes in, which is this still created a headache for Letitia James, still created a headache for Adam Schiff.
8: Mm-hmm.
2: And they can apply that model to our elections. Simply, if there are people who say, I don't want to vote because it doesn't seem worth the trouble, or I'm not sure my vote is going to count, then in some ways they have already succeeded.
4: Well, right. When it comes to Letitia James and Congressman Schiff, it is about the pain is the process.
2: Right.
4: And when it comes to our election integrity, the pain here is making people think that maybe it's not worth voting, making people think, well, if I try to vote, I could get swept up into something that I don't want to get swept up into. But the thing that gives me a ray of hope in all of this is what David said in talking about the mortgage situation. They tried it, and it's gone nowhere. We have been talking about the potential of the weaponization of information related to the 2020 election and whatever other elections he wants to put out there for months, if not years now. We are all primed. We are all ready. Our imaginations are open and active. So if acting DNI with no intelligence experience whatsoever starts putting out lots of intelligence and things. I think David and our colleagues will be ready to report on how spurious some of this information could be. But I also think that there are other sort of non-journalistic entities, legal entities that will jump in and do something to ensure that whatever Pulte and the president and anyone else, whatever they're up to, that someone will try to stop them.
2: Well, to that point, it may be an institution. It may also be individuals. We just have new reporting about the fact that two Atlanta-based FBI intelligence analysts, a husband and a wife, they were fired last week after refusing to be part of the administration's investigation of Georgia's 2020 presidential election. They said they didn't believe the investigation was justified. They gave up their incomes to stand up for what is right.
8: Yeah, look, part of the saving grace to all this is that these guys are so ham-handed in what they're doing and how they're trying to do it. And clearly these FBI agents stood up for what they think is right. Institutions, individuals, reporters, all have their eyes trained on this, and with very good reason, because it's very obvious what they're trying to do. Look, I think we should all be optimistic, and we should all hope that this doesn't lead to spurious charges and certainly not anything more against individuals. But at the same time, we have to recognize this is as much about creating a perception as it is a reality. And so if Bill Pulte and his lieutenants in the Office of the Director of National Intelligence can throw chum in the water just the way in which his predecessor, DNI Tulsi Gabbard, did when she went to the White House podium last summer and tried to relitigate these charges that the Obama administration somehow created Russia's involvement in the election and Russia actually wasn't interfering in the election. Of course, they didn't uncover anything new. They didn't tell us anything we didn't know, but they were successful in at least throwing more red meat at the people who want to hear this. And I think in the context of the upcoming midterms elections, I think and I worry, setting a predicate for the Trump administration to have a lot more uncertainty and to have that chum under the water that they may try to take advantage of.
2: Good price. David Rowe, Jonathan Capehart, thank you all so much for being with us. You can catch Jonathan co-hosting The Weekend every Saturday and Sunday morning. That is 7 a.m. Eastern right here on MS Now. I'm going to get back to our breaking news after the break. Andrew Weissman joins us on a judge smacking down the controversial settlement between Donald Trump and the IRS. Stay with us.
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11: 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And that's the sound of a fraud alert from Wells Fargo flagging a charge for a pricey restaurant in Paris. Considering Claire isn't in Paris right now, that seemed odd to the bank and to Claire. Two taps later, Claire says nope to the charge and Wells Fargo is on the case. However you make money work, Wells Fargo can work with that.
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0: This is the sound of Claire cooking dinner at home. And that's the sound of a fraud alert from Wells Fargo flagging a charge for a pricey restaurant in Paris. Considering Claire isn't in Paris right now, that seemed odd to the bank and to Claire. Two taps later, Claire says nope to the charge and Wells Fargo is on the case. However you make money work, Wells Fargo can work with that.
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3: Anti-weaponization fund and secured immunity from future IRS investigations for the president and members of his family. The judge also referred Trump's personal lawyer who brought the case to the Florida bar for possible discipline. We're joined by MS Now legal analyst Andrew Weissman, who was FBI general counsel and a senior member of the Mueller team. Andrew, you told our team you believe the timing of this ruling is very important. Tell me why.
4: Sure. You had asked as soon as this broke, is this a big deal? And one of the ways this is a big deal is that this week is the confirmation hearing for Todd Blanche, who is now the acting attorney general, but is seeking to be confirmed as the attorney general. One of the things that happens in this judicial decision, and I should say, is not the first judicial decision to say this, is that the action taken by the Department of Justice here was taken in bad faith. Sanctions are ordered by the judge. She refers her opinion, finding that this is, as you noted, a sham and that the conduct here was in bad faith. She has it referred to the Bar Association in New York, where there is a pending complaint against Todd Blanche. She has it referred to the D.C. Disciplinary Committee, where there is a pending action with respect to Stanley Woodard, who's also a senior member of the Department of Justice. And then, as you noted, to other attorneys as well. So she is taking this incredibly seriously in terms of both her findings and the consequences that bar associations can have for engaging in this collusive conduct that she says is completely violative of what it means to be representing the public as a member of the Department of Justice. So very, very strong language by the court.
3: So there's what it means for Blanche, what it means for Trump's other attorneys. What does it mean for the president's immunity from IRS investigations and the $1.776 billion anti-weaponization fund? Does all of that just go away now? What happens?
4: So with respect to the $1.776 billion, what we already know is the department, after having had their hand caught in the cookie jar, the Republican members of Congress balked at that. And so Todd Blanche has said that's not going to go forward. Whether that remains the case, we do not know, or whether they come up with another way to do it, which is my educated guess. We don't know. What is clear is they're not going to be able to do it through this court proceeding because the court is not going to allow it. She does find that the immunity agreement, the signed piece of paper that Todd Blanche signed for the president, saying essentially you have carte blanche, no pun intended, with respect to any prior tax liability for you and your family and your companies. I think what this bodes is that if Donald Trump or his family or his companies ever in the future seek to enforce that piece of paper, that they now have a huge uphill battle because there is a court case that has said that this is a sham. One thing to note, Alicia, is the court says something quite unusual. I don't know if it will be upheld. Is she says it is the plaintiffs here are precluded from talking about this as a settlement. So that she's like saying that's part of the fig leaf. That's part of the plan here, to that they wanted to be able to give the illusion that this was a real lawsuit and that this was a real settlement. And she's not having any of it. She's saying this isn't a real lawsuit. Everyone knew from day one what the outcome would be. Even Donald Trump, for that matter, said, you know, this is odd because I'm on both sides of the case. And the judge says that's exactly right. And that's why it is not a proper case. And it is not a proper settlement. And she says you're precluded from talking about it as a settlement.
3: You are right that the timing of this is also striking, both because we are going into these Blanche confirmation hearings and because it forces this question of the weaponization fund back into the discourse. Andrew Weissman, as always, thank you so much for being with us.
4: You're welcome.
3: After the break, survivors of Jeffrey Epstein's abuse make a new push to stop Todd Blanche from becoming the next attorney general. Stay with us.
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0: This is the sound of Claire cooking dinner at home. And that's the sound of a fraud alert from Wells Fargo flagging a charge for a pricey restaurant in Paris. 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Two taps later, Claire says nope to the charge and Wells Fargo is on the case. 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
3: With just 2 days until Acting Attorney General Todd Blanche's confirmation hearing, Epstein survivors are urging senators to vote no.
4: When someone is nominated to become the Attorney General of the United States, they should be held to the highest standard. Did Todd Blanche meet that standard?
5: No.
4: Under Todd Blanche's leadership, the Department of Justice exposed survivors' personal information, left millions of files unreleased, failed to pursue investigative leads, and never met directly with survivors. We all deserve an attorney general committed to justice, not damage control.
3: New billboards have also gone up in key states targeting senators seen as more likely to vote against Blanche. That includes Tom Tillis of North Carolina, John Cornyn of Texas, and John Kennedy of Louisiana. Survivors have raised serious questions not only about Blanche's handling of the Epstein files, but how he defended the transfer of Epstein's co-conspirator, Ghislaine Maxwell, to a minimum security facility in Texas. With me now is MS Now congressional reporter Michael Schnell, along with Jennifer Freeman, senior counsel at Marsh Law Firm, child sex abuse attorney who represents Epstein survivors. Jennifer, just pull back the curtain for us. Tell us what your clients are feeling ahead of this confirmation hearing.
6: A lot of frustration, Alicia, and it's good to be with you. They're very concerned that this confirmation hearing is going forward, and we want answers to questions like, what did they do to comply with the act? There was a complete illusion of transparency from the outset with the grand jury, with a request by Todd Blanche to release the grand jury documents when he knew full well that that was not likely to succeed. And then when the Epstein Files Transparency Act passed, there was an illusion of compliance with the act, with the over-redaction of not failure to redact victim identifying information and the overredaction of those who shouldn't have been redacted, like the co-conspirators, and the underredaction of those who are the survivors and their identifying information. So survivors really want answers.
3: I am sure they do. Michael, we know there are Republican senators who are not a firm yes here on Blanche. Do we know what type of promises, commitments, concessions they are looking to get from him?
7: Yeah, Alicia, I think I could cover a lot of ground, including Epstein. Todd Blanche was, of course, the one who had met with Ghislaine Maxwell before that prison transfer. Also worth noting that when former Attorney General Pam Bondi had spoken to the House Oversight Committee behind closed doors, she testified that it was Todd Blanche who was in charge of the rollout of the Epstein files. And as was noted, there were issues with that. So there could be some interesting clarity on the Epstein front. There could also be wanting for more information on that anti-weaponization fund, maybe more of a firm understanding from Todd Blanche that it is indeed dead. He has, of course, said it in the past, but some lawmakers have said that just words are not enough. They want it written down in paper or another way. There could also be some questions about that IRS settlement, particularly with a judge saying that it was suspect today. So in light of that news, that's an area of concern. And then just the independence of the person, like an attorney general, Todd Blanche. It is not lost on Republicans that he was formerly the president's personal personal attorney. And there are a number of Republicans who want to ensure that he is now going to be an independent attorney general and not be acting as the president's attorney. We've heard this from somebody like Bill Cassidy, the Republican from Louisiana. We've also heard it from Tom Tillis and John Cornyn. They are two in particularly important Republicans here because they sit on the Senate Judiciary Committee. So they'll have an opportunity to actually question Todd Blanche when he faces senators on Wednesday. So certainly a lot of areas that folks are going to want to hear about. And those questions are going to finally come on Wednesday.
3: I think about the billboards that are going up, Jennifer, in North Carolina for Tillis, in Texas for Cornyn, in Louisiana for Kennedy. I think we all understand how these pressure campaigns are structured, right? That folks who care about this, there's a huge community of people all across this country who do feel that the Epstein survivors have been failed by multiple governments, most recently by the Trump administration. They want to see accountability. The hope is they pick up the phone, they call their U.S. senator and say, hey, we're finally at an inflection point where you have the power to do something about this and hold the person accountable, both who has overseen the release of these files and who in his future post would have the ability to do that. Have the survivors you've spoken with received any commitments from these Republican senators that they plan to really press Blanche on his handling of the Epstein files or on the role he played in getting Ghislaine Maxwell transferred?
6: I haven't heard of any serious commitments, but I have heard that there has been, they're listening. And I think that's a very important piece here. The other piece I wanted to mention, because no one really talks about it, is it's a whole nother class of Epstein survivors that no one ever considers. And those are the survivors, the victims of child pornography. The government, Todd Blanche and others, have failed those people also who have not even been identified. We know there are hundreds of thousands of videos, but we don't know who they are. So how can they have a voice if they're not even identified?
3: Jennifer, I've only got about 30 seconds left, but I just wonder emotionally just how challenging it has been for the survivors that you speak with on a regular basis. There have been so many iterations of this road to accountability.
6: It's repeatedly triggering for many of them to continue to face these battles, but I have to give them so much credit. They're strong, they're brave, they're courageous, and they're committed to doing the very best they can to serve their interests and the interests of the American public for transparency and accountability, because that's what's needed here.
3: All right, it's going to be a big week on Capitol Hill. Jennifer Freeman, Michael Schnell, thank you both so much for being with us, talking this through with us. Still ahead, the battle to stop a multi-billion-dollar merger after the president says he's, quote, trying to have CNN go on a normal path.
1: This is the sound of Claire cooking dinner at home. And that's the sound of a fraud alert from Wells Fargo flagging a charge for a pricey restaurant in Paris. Considering Claire isn't in Paris right now, that seemed odd to the bank and to Claire. Two taps later, Claire says nope to the charge and Wells Fargo is on the case. However you make money work, Wells Fargo can work with that.
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1: This is the sound of Claire cooking dinner at home. And that's the sound of a fraud alert from Wells Fargo flagging a charge for a pricey restaurant in Paris. Considering Claire isn't in Paris right now, that seemed odd to the bank and to Claire. Two taps later, Claire says nope to the charge and Wells Fargo is on the case. However you make money work, Wells Fargo can work with that.
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2: This is the sound of Claire cooking dinner at home. And that's the sound of a fraud alert from Wells Fargo flagging a charge for a pricey restaurant in Paris. Considering Claire isn't in Paris right now, that seemed odd to the bank and to Claire. Two taps later, Claire says nope to the charge and Wells Fargo is on the case. However you make money work, Wells Fargo can work with that.
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0: This is the sound of Claire cooking dinner at home. And that's the sound of a fraud alert from Wells Fargo flagging a charge for a pricey restaurant in Paris. Considering Claire isn't in Paris right now, that seemed odd to the bank and to Claire. Two taps later, Claire says nope to the charge and Wells Fargo is on the case. However you make money work, Wells Fargo can work with that.
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2: Breaking news, 12 states now suing to block Paramount Skydance from taking over Warner Brothers, a merger that has set off alarm bells, in part because it would put prominent allies of President Trump, David and Larry Ellison, in charge of news giant CNN, on top of already owning CBS. California is taking the lead on the lawsuit, which also includes New York, Connecticut, and Washington, among others. Here was California AG Rob Bonta just a short time ago.
3: David Ellison may think this is an offer we can't refuse. But I'm here to say he's wrong.
2: To give you just a taste of why there's concern about the impact of this merger, here was President Trump yesterday on CNN.
4: We would love to have you back sometime because I do have a lot of other questions for you, sir.
5: Sure. We'll do that. We'll do that.
4: Thank you for calling in.
5: We're trying to have CNN go in a normal path, and we'll do that.
2: Here to discuss Media Matters President Angela Carson. I mean, the fact that he is just saying the quiet part out loud is really the tell there.
6: Yeah, I mean, he's totally announcing it. And I think there's two things of note in his comment. One is the we, and the second is what he means by normal path. Because the we here seems to be not just him, but the Ellisons, the people that are about to take over Warner Brothers. And that's a bit of a reveal. And as you noted, the second part is a normal path comment. And we have a sense of what that looks like because they've already taken over CBS News and Trump's already talked about the media. Normal path has a body count of journalists behind it, people that get fired, pushed out, stories that get killed. I think Hegseth sums it up once when he, from the podium, when he said the sooner the Ellisons take over CNN, the better. And this was when he was critical of some of their coverage about Iran. So we know what the plan is here. They're not trying to hide it.
2: The story, it's not just your average acquisition. I think it's really easy for people to sort of interpret this as a business story. It's about who holds power over our news, who holds power over our entertainment, and then what that power and the use of that power means for our democracy. We've already seen the Ellison's handiwork at CBS News. They placed Barry Weiss at the helm. What could our media landscape look like if this merger is in fact successful?
6: I mean, we've already seen small pieces of this. They push out prominent critics, right? They kill stories that they don't like, which is they start to narrow what's available. And then they put in place propagandists or stories that align that reinforce the narrative that the administration is telling. We're not connecting the harms or the realities to what policies are to individuals' lives. That's the first part. The second part, and this is the part that gets scary, it's not just to look backwards. I know we're talking about TV and broadcast here. We're not even getting into any of the entertainment stuff, which is really the big get here that they're going to have. But it's that they also just took over TikTok. And we shouldn't lose sight of the fact that this deal, okay, is not just going to be run by the president's friends. It was financed by Gulf Monarchs, and it's leveraged to the gills. And they have $80 billion of debt. What do you think is going to get cut first when they have to start turning a profit or starting to improve their books? They're going to gut out the news operation. So not just manipulate it for political purposes, but gut it and hollow it out to the point that it's just nothing more than a shell. So that's what's at stake, not just journalism and legacy journalism, but the distribution mechanisms that they already control. They're going to have an even more expansive footprint there.
2: I think about the fact, Angela, that you started your career in part by holding media figures to account and getting folks who ran newsrooms and big organizations to listen to consumers. We're so far past that point. I wonder where you think a lawsuit factors into actual accountability.
6: So I think that this, and I'm usually a naysayer or at least a realist, and this is, we're in a slog here. It's an uphill climb. But there's a provision in the deal, in the Paramount deal, that says that they have to pay the Warner Brothers shareholders $650 million, about $7 million every day after October if the deal is not completed for any reason whatsoever. And one thing we already know from these deals is that the same group of states or a similar group of states already won an injunction slowing mm-hmm. down Nexstar's takeover of local news. In Bonta's announcement, he made a reference to this sort of TRO, this restraining order. If this thing doesn't close by October, Paramount's going to be on the hook for $650 million every quarter. That's real teeth. So in this one narrow sense, the states, which, by the way, used to, you know, they enforced antitrust activities well before the federal government did, well before the Sherman Act law was passed, antitrust act was passed. So this is it. And I think to me, the wrap up is not just in this one moment. It's how I have to think more broadly. The old ways that we built and organized power and leveraged power are gone. And what this moment requires is not just durability, but the ability to look ahead and think about new ways to build and organize power. That's the moment we're in.
2: And that's the conversation we need to be having. Angela Corazon, as always, thank you. And thank you to all of you for joining us. This is On the Line with Alicia Menendez. You're going to find us here on MS Now every Monday to Friday, noon to 2 p.m. Eastern. The Moment with Katie Turr is up next.
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0: This is the sound of Claire cooking dinner at home. And that's the sound of a fraud alert from Wells Fargo flagging a charge for a pricey restaurant in Paris. Considering Claire isn't in Paris right now, that seemed odd to the bank and to Claire. Two taps later, Claire says nope to the charge and Wells Fargo is on the case. However you make money work, Wells Fargo can work with that.
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2: 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Two taps later, Claire says nope to the charge and Wells Fargo is on the case. 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
2: When your cat is acting weirder, or your dog is being louder, your turtle moves slower.
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2: Your cat seems thirsty-er.
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2: Or your puppy is acting clumsy-er. 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
3: Veg ER for pets. This is Kate.
2: Veg. The better, kinder ER for pets.
5: But with President Trump himself, he was a central voice on so much of the president's foreign policy. On what to do next regarding Iran, putting more sanctions on Russia while further supporting Ukraine, and working to broker an ambitious new normalization deal between Israel and Saudi Arabia. The same goes for pushing the president's agenda on politics like the Save America Act and confirmations like Todd Blanche for Attorney General. Everything has gotten a lot more complicated and uncertain, especially since Senator Mitch McConnell is still out. Here's a photo of him, though, released by his wife. So let's start with the first big problem for the president, and that is Todd Blanche. Joining us, Punchbowl News co-founder and MS Now political contributor Jake Sherman, former Deputy Assistant Attorney General Tom Dupree, senior advisor for the Lincoln Project and Mitt Romney's chief strategist for his 2012 presidential campaign, Stu Stevens, and staff writer at The Atlantic, Ann Applebaum. All right, Jake, this is squarely in your wheelhouse right now. What happens with Senator Graham gone?
6: Well, there's a tremendous number of implications, both long and short term. Let's start with the short term. The governor of South Carolina, rather, is going to fill that seat today, expected to be Graham's sister, Darlene, which is what the president is pushing for. She will serve until at least November. I don't think she has any designs on running for office in November when Senator Graham, the late Senator Graham, was going to be up for reelection. Everybody I've spoken to who is thinking about a run in this for this seat, many people in the House and some people in the state are basically waiting to see what Trump wants, who he wants to run. State like South Carolina, Trump's endorsement does carry tremendous weight, although it didn't really work out that way in the gubernatorial contest. But anyhow, everybody wants to see what Trump wants. Russell Fry is looking at it. William Timmons is looking at it. Nancy Mace, who ran for governor, is looking at it. Ralph Norman's looking at it. All these folks are trying to see whether there's a race for them for this Senate seat. So that's in the immediate short term. In the medium term, they have to figure out who's going to take some of Graham's committee assignments, very key committee assignments. He was chair of the Senate Budget Committee. That's likely to go to Ron Johnson of Wisconsin. He has a seat on the Appropriations Committee. That's also going to be up for grabs, at least in some respect. And in the long term, Katie, and this sounds trite, whatever one thought of Lindsey Graham, and there are a lot of opinions on both sides of this issue, he was in the mix on literally every subject on Capitol Hill, foreign policy, tax, healthcare, budget matters. He flowed kind of easily through all of those things. He was a humongous presence on the international stage, at least when you compare him to other members of Congress. There won't be somebody like that in the immediate again. I mean, he has been in the House since, he's been in Congress since 1994. He had relationships with members of both parties, very good relationships with Democrats, although they got into a lot of political squabbling. Does it make it harder for Trump to get some of the things he wants done? Yes. Trump, in fact, said today, well, why don't you pass this crypto bill in honor of Lindsey Graham? Lindsey Graham had really nothing to do with crypto. So the White House is trying to get some political wins out of this, looks like, out of this death. But in the long term, I don't know that there'll ever be somebody as skilled, and again, both sides of this are arguable. He shifted easily between positions, let's say that, but he was a very skilled politician, a very skilled legislator who was, I can't think of a deal over the last 15 years, 17 years that I've been covering Congress, Katie, that he wasn't at least somewhat a part of at some stage, and that's, you can't say that about too many members of Congress.
5: Well, it's interesting. The White House is trying to get the one thing that he was not a part of passed by using his name. Let me talk about Todd Blanche and get you on one more, Jake, before I move on to everybody else. And that is, does Todd Blanche get confirmed? With Lindsey Graham gone, with Mitch McConnell not yet back, does he get confirmed?
6: Well, his sister, Graham's sister, is going to be in the seat, I would imagine, in the next couple of days once that announcement comes. They will probably, I would assume, need McConnell. It's not clear to me when McConnell will be physically ready to come up here. I still do believe that Blanche will be confirmed. I do. I don't know when, and there's not really a hard clock to get him confirmed. McConnell, his staff said he's probably not going to be up here this week voting. Perhaps he'll be up here next week or the week after that before the August recess. But there's definitely an urgency to get Blanche confirmed. And also we're going to have Jay Clayton, whose hearing is this week, for Director of National Intelligence. That will also be something where you're going to probably need at least close to full attendance on the Republican side to get that done. So the sooner the better for McConnell to get back here, although he's clearly dealing with some serious health struggles himself.
5: Yeah, Jay Clayton, though, has some Democratic support, it seems. There's no Democratic support for Todd Blanche. Tom Dupree, give me your assessment on Todd Blanche's nomination and whether it should go forward.
7: Well, I think the loss of Senator Graham will likely delay Todd Blanche's confirmation, but I don't think it will prevent it. Look, I mean, you can fill Lindsey Graham's seat, but there's no replacing Lindsey Graham. I think the hearing, the confirmation may well be delayed because this was going to be a razor-thin confirmation, regardless of the circumstances. There are some Republicans who have questions, I think fairly legitimate questions, about whether Blanche can serve as Attorney General in terms of preserving his independence from the president and act as his own guy and apply the rule of law and call the shots as he sees it. Those questions are still going to come. I think the loss of Senator Graham, he was kind of a senior voice in the room. A lot of people would be very interested to get his thoughts on it. So I think his loss will delay things. But at the end of the day, my best guess is that Blanche will get confirmed by the United States Senate to serve as Attorney General.
5: So, Anne, what does that signal to the rest of us about what this DOJ is going to be like and what Republicans are willing to tolerate?
8: In that sense, it's interesting that you're asking me that question in the context of a conversation about Lindsey Graham.

0: being made attorney general in order to defend the president and including his personal interests, isn't something that people would have accepted some years back, and especially Republicans. The idea that the White House is taken over by a single person, and that the interests of the United States, both domestic and foreign, are the same, as treated the same as the president's personal interests, that would have been unacceptable. But we're in a new era now, and Graham was somebody who was really the leader of that transition of the party.
1: Yeah, that's a really good point. Stu, expand on that.
2: Well, look, I think that Lindsey Graham's a tragedy, and the tragedy is exactly as Ann says, what happened to the party? How do you be the same guy who was basically a John McCain? He was his idol. In the 2008 campaign, I spent a lot of time when I was working for Romney hanging out with Lindsey Graham because, in essence, he was a staffer like we were. Everybody liked him. And then he becomes a Trump person. I just don't understand this, how you can be that same person except for naked ambition. Or maybe it was an act when you said that you supported John McCain. But look, you know, the idea, I mean, like Ann says, you know, a criminal defense lawyer, the president of the United States, first that we... The president of the United States has a criminal defense lawyer, but that criminal defense lawyer is going to be the person who's attorney general, someone who has done absolutely nothing on the Epstein files. He's filed a seashell conspiracy, but not anything about Epstein. In fact, he meets with the most notorious pedophile of our time, Ghislaine Maxwell, and out of that comes a Club Fed that so offends the inmates at the Club Fed. That's pretty rare. That inmates are offended by another person coming in. I think Todd Blanche will be an absolute disaster. Probably will get confirmed. And it's just another sort of sign that the Republican Party really doesn't care about what it says for years that it cared about and doesn't really care about America.
1: You know, I want to get to the stuff that, Ann, you alluded to regarding foreign policy. And, Jake, you were talking about this as well. But I am curious, Jake, in just looking at the makeup of the Senate right now, with Graham gone, I know his sister might get in a few days, McConnell out. I wonder if this changes any of the calculations that Senator Susan Collins might be making right now and the pressure it might be putting on her from the Trump wing, Donald Trump himself, but also on her politically as she approaches the midterms in November.
3: Well, I mean, I think she's singularly focused on winning. And I think the big issue here, Katie, is that this United States Senate is going to change quite appreciably in the next Congress. McConnell's going to be gone. Cornyn's going to be gone. Lindsey Graham is going to be gone. You're just going to have a lot of people who are kind of stalwarts of the, you know, whether you think it's the Republican Party of old, it's really not anymore, but people who have been here for a long time are going to be gone. Susan Collins is kind of the last vestige of that era and of that kind of, I mean, I don't know if they don't really represent the same kind of politics, but anyway, of that era. From a voting perspective, I think that Collins is, I don't know that it's going to change her calculus in any way, shape, or form. I don't know. I think that she's going to do what she thinks she needs to do to get reelected, which is what most people do up here anyway. And that's not a criticism. It's just an acknowledgement of the reality that you are, you know, that's your chief objectives, you know, 5 months before an election, less than that, 3 months before an election.
1: Yeah. Okay. So, Tom, just one more on Senate Judiciary and what they will be saying that they're willing to tolerate and they're willing to overlook. When we're talking about Jay Clayton, and you can talk about the subpoenas today, or you're talking about Todd Blanche and the way that he's overseen, and we've had this conversation, the way he's overseen this Department of Justice, the bidding of the president being done by the attorney general. You just can't untangle the political relationship that the two men have, the personal relationship the two men have. And just looking at what we can expect and how it's going to function going forward, if it does, in fact, get delayed but then confirm Todd Blanche's nomination, what do you expect?
4: Well, I don't expect Todd Blanche would act as attorney general in a matter dramatically different from the way he's conducted himself, both as deputy attorney general and then as the acting attorney general of the United States. I mean, maybe to state the obvious, President Trump has a very different vision and understanding of the proper relationship between the president and the Department of Justice than his predecessors have. He

0: He wants and expects his attorney general to carry out his orders. He wants and expects his attorney general to pursue the prosecutions that the president wants to see done. That was the way that President Trump interacted with then Attorney General Pam Bondi. And arguably the reason she no longer has her job is because she wasn't doing a sufficiently good job of carrying out the president's wishes. So I think that fundamental relationship will not change one iota if and when Todd Blanche is confirmed as the Attorney General of the United States. He knows what the president wants. He is prepared to deliver the president what he wants. And although I suspect there will be a lot of questioning during the hearing, as I said earlier, I'm not confident that there are going to be enough votes to deny him confirmation by the Senate.
1: What about the IRS stuff? Is that going to fly? Donald Trump getting IRS immunity. Should it fly, Tom?
0: Well, that is going to actually be in the spotlight because just earlier today, there was a very significant ruling from the judge down in Florida who basically blew up the settlement deal between Trump and the Justice Department on the grounds that it was, in her view, improper, illegal self-dealing. She referred some of the attorneys involved to disciplinary committees. She criticized Todd Blanche. So that issue, that whole IRS settlement and part and parcel of that, of course, were the payments, ill-advised in my view, but the payment funds to the January 6th folks, all of that is going to now be in the spotlight in a way that it hasn't even been before, thanks to today's ruling. So I think we can expect that the senators are going to press Blanche very hard on the settlement agreement, on the IRS immunity that he agreed to with Trump, and on the January 6th fund, which still may or may not be in play. We don't exactly know.
1: All right. Let me just read what Judge Kathleen Williams said. The nature of the suit itself and the conduct of the parties and counsel from its filing make plain that this was an attempt to use the court to provide some legitimacy to an agreement to confer immunity to people and entities affiliated with the president and to earmark billions of dollars from American taxpayers to redress grievances not defined in the law. All right. We're going to talk about foreign policy coming up next because this could mean something substantial for Russia, Ukraine, for Iran, from Israel, for Israel, for Saudi Arabia, lots of stuff there. Everyone stick around. Plus, where do things stand with Kash Patel after he was suddenly summoned to the White House?
2: This is the sound of Claire cooking dinner at home. And that's the sound of a fraud alert from Wells Fargo flagging a charge for a pricey restaurant in Paris. Considering Claire isn't in Paris right now, that seemed odd to the bank and to Claire. Two taps later, Claire says nope to the charge and Wells Fargo is on the case. However you make money work, Wells Fargo can work with that.
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2: This is the sound of Claire cooking dinner at home. And that's the sound of a fraud alert from Wells Fargo flagging a charge for a pricey restaurant in Paris. Considering Claire isn't in Paris right now, that seemed odd to the bank and to Claire. Two taps later, Claire says nope to the charge and Wells Fargo is on the case. However you make money work, Wells Fargo can work with that.
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0: This is the sound of Claire cooking dinner at home. And that's the sound of a fraud alert from Wells Fargo flagging a charge for a pricey restaurant in Paris. Considering Claire isn't in Paris right now, that seemed odd to the bank and to Claire. Two taps later, Claire says nope to the charge and Wells Fargo is on the case. However you make money work, Wells Fargo can work with that.
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0: This is the sound of Claire cooking dinner at home. And that's the sound of a fraud alert from Wells Fargo flagging a charge for a pricey restaurant in Paris. Considering Claire isn't in Paris right now, that seemed odd to the bank and to Claire. Two taps later, Claire says nope to the charge and Wells Fargo is on the case. However you make money work, Wells Fargo can work with that.
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2: All right, so everyone's back with us, and let's talk about first Ukraine and Russia. Lindsey Graham, despite Donald Trump's antipathy toward Ukraine, pushed him to support Ukraine. Despite Donald Trump's affinity for Vladimir Putin, Lindsey Graham pushed him to sanction Russia. What happens now that Donald Trump doesn't have that voice in his ear?
3: So it was one of the most interesting things about Lindsey Graham in the last years of his career that despite dropping all kinds of other previous positions, despite he'd been a very loyal member of the military, despite aligning himself with a president who was privately often very skeptical and rude about the military, despite having been very pro-NATO all of his life and involved in lots of conversations about the European-American alliance, and he dropped that too later and recently had become very insulting to allies and Europeans who he met. He did retain this idea of helping Ukraine. I mean, it was almost like the last vestige of his previous personality. And it was a little bit quixotic, you know, so he would defend Ukraine to the president, I assume, and he would do so in public. And he was repeatedly calling for sanctions on Russia, although the sanction bill somehow never passed and the president never expressed any real interest in it. So it's unclear. It's never been exactly clear to me what he thought he was doing or what he was achieving by pushing this bill that never seemed to have enough support either from his colleagues or from the president to pass. As it happens, we're in a moment when the perceptions of the war are changing pretty fast. The Ukrainians are doing very well. They are able to use their drones and their technology to hit targets very deep inside Russia. They call this their own long-range sanctions program. So they sanction Russian industry and Russian gas and oil industry in particular, even though there's no the U.S. and international sanctions aren't working. And maybe some of that has brought Donald Trump around. He always likes to be on the side of whoever seems to be winning. And so it's hard for me to say exactly what the absence of Lindsey Graham will mean. I will say this is true, that there was genuine mourning for him in Ukraine, and people who had worked with him on that topic will be very sad to see him not be part of the mix. But it was always a peculiar position. It wasn't clear how much influence he really had.
2: Yeah, that's true. But in terms of the Senate, the Senate's made up of a mix now of, you know, old school hawks, but also a lot of newcomers, Jake, as you well know, who don't believe in supporting Ukraine and don't believe in the old neocon, way of the world. What did Lindsey Graham do there, and what happens without him in the Senate any longer, especially when you have Mitch McConnell, who's the other one, who's not there, and maybe he returns, maybe he doesn't?
4: You still have a decent chunk of people who are still in the Graham McConnell mold in the Senate GOP. Not a ton, but you still have a decent chunk. And it's ironic, really, that Graham was in Ukraine last week and announced days before his death that he had found an agreement with the White House, Democrats, Republicans on a Russia sanctions package that the Senate was getting ready to pass, and John Thune said today that he is hopeful that he could get it done. Now, with the president's support, the Senate could get it done, the House could get it done with, I would imagine, pretty big margins, depending on how it's constructed and all the usual caveats there within. But this is definitely the more than there's the policy strain of thinking that's kind of sunsetting. And then there's the political, right? I mean, Graham was especially adept at straddling the Trump and the old line Republican line on an issue like Ukraine. I mean, he just was. And it was shocking for me to see yesterday all the Democrats who were involved in foreign policy, who Graham frequently kind of traveled all over the world with, to talk about that and talk about how he was kind of this quintessential jet setter who could go to, who could, I think, as Jonathan Martin wrote in his column for Politico today, could speak both European and Trump, which I don't know that anyone can. I mean, this comes after decades of playing both fields, right? Of being, having a foot in Trump's world, but also going to places like the Munich Security Conference, NATO Parliamentary Assembly, all over the world, and talking to these leaders and having them proverbially on speed dial and texting with them and everything like that. So that kind of physical and well-worn politics is not something that just comes overnight. It comes with decades of experience, which very few others in the Senate have.
2: And the other thing that he was working on, and this was what he said he was working on right before he died, other than the Ukraine and Russia stuff, this is the joke that Axios was reporting, that he told an anonymous person hours before he died, I can't die now. I still need to do the Russia sanctions, get Iran sorted out, and do Israel-Saudi normalization. The Israel-Saudi normalization that he's referring to was this very ambitious plan, and to try to further create a relationship, an intermingling between Israel and Saudi Arabia. And he believed that that would help transform the Middle East in the face of Iranian aggression. But there was a key and essential piece to it, and that was Palestinian statehood, or a path to it. How important was his voice on that?
3: So Israeli-Saudi relations are something that will happen or won't happen, I think, pretty much regardless of whether Lindsey Graham is there or even whether the United States is involved. The two have been circling around one another and expressing interest and wariness for a long time. And I'm not sure that he was all that central to the conversation. Early. I mean, from the American perspective, we always think that we're the most important player in the room. And sometimes that's true, but sometimes it's the mutual interests of the people on the ground.
2: Stu, when you look back on Lindsey Graham's career, and I know Anne wrote that great piece calling him the quintessential politician, but when you look back on the man you knew and the contradictions, how do you think he gets remembered? Does he get remembered for the relationship with John McCain? Does he get remembered for, you know, holding strong on Ukraine and Russia? Does he get remembered for the relationship with Donald Trump? What is it?
5: I think he gets remembered for the relationship with Donald Trump. It would be very odd that he, in a previous incarnation, the fact that he supported someone who was 180 degrees from Donald Trump in every sense, character, foreign policy, just quality of human being. I can't join into this praise of Lindsey Graham on foreign policy. While Lindsey Graham was a very powerful figure in the United States Senate, had a Republican president, what happened? President of Russia came and American soldiers knelt down and rolled out a red carpet. What did Lindsey Graham do? Nothing. What did Lindsey Graham do when the president of the United States had the Zelensky in the White House, in the Oval Office, and he was berated by the president and the vice president? Didn't do anything. What's the status now of the aid that the U.S. is giving Ukraine? It's been erratic. Some days it's better. Some days it's worse. But it's a bleak period in American history when you have a president who some days wakes up and thinks that the war was caused by Ukraine. And Lindsey Graham just went along with all that. Did he like it? No. And I think the fact that he didn't like it is all the more damning. To me, he's a guy who, you know, was more, and the ultimate transactional politics was his need to feel involved, even if it didn't matter what he was involved with and what stance he was taking.
2: And same question to you. What do you think?
3: I mean, that's more or less what I also believe. Look, he was somebody who was brought up in a particular tradition with a particular set of values, which he frequently repeated. He talked about in 2015, there's a quote from him saying how happy he was that he'd spent some of his life in the Air Force because it put him in the company of patriots. And he then made this very dramatic switch after Donald Trump became the leader of his party and became president. He rather than pursuing the things that he had said he believed in the past, he jumped around, he changed policies, and he did what he could to support and enable Donald Trump. And as you've just heard, he didn't prevent the erratic delivery of weapons to Ukraine. He didn't actually pass the sanctions bill, even though he talked about it a lot. So he was really somebody who was, a flexible figure. Again, he looks important from our perspective, but I don't think that the outside world will remember him as standing for something or as leading something or as having achieved something in foreign policy that we can all remember.
6: All right. I'm going to put up on the screen the names that are being floated to replace him. I know the governor down there, McMaster, is going to make an announcement at 4 p.m. today regarding the replacement. There's Lieutenant Governor Pamela Evett, Darlene Graham, as Jake was saying, his sister, Nancy Mace. That sounds like a long shot at best. Ralph Norman, Russell Fry, Mark Lynch, a former Senate candidate who unsuccessfully challenged Graham, and also Trey Gowdy, whose name's been floated lately. But again, all signs as of now point to the sister. After all, the president endorsed her earlier today on social media. Everybody, thank you so much. I appreciate it. Coming up next, why FBI Director Kash Patel was abruptly summoned to the White House.
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0: This is the sound of Claire cooking dinner at home. And that's the sound of a fraud alert from Wells Fargo flagging a charge for a pricey restaurant in Paris. Considering Claire isn't in Paris right now, that seemed odd to the bank and to Claire. Two taps later, Claire says nope to the charge and Wells Fargo is on the case. However you make money work, Wells Fargo can work with that.
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2: 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Two taps later, Claire says nope to the charge and Wells Fargo is on the case. 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
4: In a post commemorating the life of Lindsey Graham, FBI Director Kash Patel said his bureau is assisting local authorities and has made every necessary resource available, which is weird because the late senator died from natural causes and authorities do not suspect foul play. Patel may have already been on thin ice heading into the weekend. Sources tell MS Now that on Friday, top Trump officials were so disturbed by a range of Patel's actions that they summoned him to the White House for an emergency meeting to course correct, although it's unclear if those two things are linked. Joining us, MS Now senior White House reporter Von Hilliard, managing editor of The Bulwark and MS Now contributor Sam Steins, Stu Stevens, still with us, which is good news. All right, so help me understand this reporting regarding Patel. Well, we'll leave Graham to the side for a moment and talk to me about why Patel was summoned to the White House. Von.
5: There's multiple reasons, and our understanding from our reporting is that there is growing frustration with the FBI director on a multitude of fronts, and that there have been, we're told, past interventions by folks close to Patel to try to get him to correct course with this White House. He has drawn intense scrutiny over the perceived lavish spending of not only the FBI and the transportation, but also for example, a jet ski excursions when he is out on official business. And on Friday, we were told that he was actually set to go out on an official trip to Chicago, where his girlfriend happened to be performing later on that evening. And that on Friday, that trip was promptly canceled. And instead, Kash Patel made his way back to the White House amid this level of scrutiny. Of course, this also came after hours in which subpoenas were issued to New York Times reporters over leak investigation related to their reporting on the Qatari jet Air Force One. But for Kash Patel, this is mounting pressure, we are told, in frustration with his performance here at the helm. And over the course of now a year and a half in which he has been given a long leash to do extensive work, but not always is delivering on the demands and instead drawing scrutiny around some of the spending coming out of his office.
4: Yeah, so what is it? Is it that he's not delivering on the demands? And if so, what are those demands? Or is it that he's attracting all these bad headlines? Vaughn?
5: It's all of this here, Katie. Our reporting as to exactly why he was called back on Wednesday, the precise reason is not clear. But what we do know is that he has drawn a great frustration within the White House, and that to a great extent, he is in trouble with his current position. Now, of course, we have heard that he has drawn the ire of the White House and that his job prospects in the future were on the line, but he has continued to stick around here. And so I think that that is where, when you're looking at Kash Patel here moving forward, you know, we were told by somebody close to the White House, who had been really watching this all unfold, questioning why that there were conversations among folks at the White House and in Trump's orbit about why Kash Patel was going to be going to Chicago on whether it be official business or to see his girlfriend perform in concert, at the same time that there was reporting that the president had new intelligence to suggest that Iran had new threats on his life. And at the same time that Iran was in the middle of war, and it was suggested to us, why was Kash Patel not sitting at the White House ready to go inside of the Situation Room? Why was he continuing to put these and prioritize these types of trips, even if they are for formal business, as the FBI suggests is the foremost concern of his? Why, under these circumstances, is he continuing to move forward at such a time like this of national
4: security implications? Well, why might Kash Patel, Sam, why might he feel that he can do all these things, that he doesn't need to be tethered to the White House, that he can use the FBI jet and go see his girlfriend perform concerts? Why would he feel that sort of freedom?
1: I feel like that's a rhetorical question. The answer, obviously, is that because he reports to one person who wants him there, and that's Donald Trump. And Kash Patel is an ally. He'll do what Donald Trump asks him to do. The FBI has launched, obviously, politically motivated investigations. And in return, Trump gives him a leash. Look, I think it's fair to say that we're in unprecedented waters here with the FBI and Kash Patel specifically. It's not every day that you have these politically motivated investigations. It's not every day you have an FBI director who shows up at the locker room of the men's U.S. Olympics hockey team drowning beers, right? Like, this is different stuff. But he's doing what Trump wants him to do, which allows him to get a little bit of a leeway. Not saying that he's not in trouble, right? I mean, he's causing a lot of headaches. The expenditures are embarrassing. The flights, the use of the jet, especially when he was on record prior to serving in the FBI, criticizing heads of the FBI for their use of the jet. That's embarrassing, too. It's hypocritical. Even the tweet around Lindsey Graham was so unnecessarily provocative. You would never imagine something like that. And just the way he responds to the reporting, pointing out that his jet ski is gold-plated, I mean, it's absurd stuff. But again, to your question, so long as Trump is in his corner, he's going to be fine.
4: There's a dismissiveness. Yeah, his answer was, I have a gold-plated, my jet ski is gold-plated, dot, dot, dot, and then calls the reporter dumb, dumb blank. I won't say it on TV. Let's talk about the Lindsey Graham post and what it implies. Stu, he seems to imply that there was something nefarious going on with Lindsey Graham's death, saying the FBI is assisting local authorities and has made every necessary resource available. What sort of resource might need to be available to investigate a aortic dissection, Stu?
6: You know, at a certain point, asking why a ridiculous, not serious, not very smart person does ridiculous things is sort of, how can you know? I mean, this is just who Kash Patel is. I mean, I think, you know, my dad was an FBI agent. I think if you had a vote among drug dealers, pedophiles, human traffickers, who their favorite FBI director would be, it's Kash Patel. Because he's just diverting so many of these resources that should be going after these really horrible people to Donald Trump's whims. There's 250 agents. That's a lot of human beings, well-trained, a lot of money invested in them. In Georgia, going after the Georgia ballots? Well, there's nothing there. That just means 250 FBI agents aren't going out and doing their job. The same with the Seashell conspiracy, all of this. And yet he still can't deliver one indictment on Epstein. Look, I think this guy is an embarrassment. Even at a certain point, there might be some embarrassment factor inside the White House. And, you know, the reality is Donald Trump can find a less embarrassing human being who will do exactly what he says. So why not?
4: I wonder if the tweet about Lindsey Graham or the investigation into reporting that they don't like, the New York Times reporters, et cetera, Sam, is that to protect his position? Is that because he thinks that's what the president wants in light of this summons to the White House last week?
1: It's actually a really good question. How much of this is motivated because he's trying to interpret Trump's desires and get ahead of them? How much of this is just Kash Patel doing things he wants to do that happen to align with Donald Trump? I don't really know the answer to that. I couldn't possibly get into his head. But I will say this. Putting aside the New York Times stuff, the tweet about Lindsey Graham and the FBI investigating it, you can make the case that Kash Patel was sort of raised politically in this kind of conspiratorial milieu, and he's part of it. He certainly has a lengthy history of going on podcasts and pushing conspiracy theories, including around the Epstein stuff, we should know. So it doesn't necessarily shock the mind that he, you know, may dive into these waters. And I also just say this, there's been conspiracies around the deaths of prominent officials in the past. One need go back just to Antonin Scalia's death in 2016. There was conspiracies instantaneously about that. So that's not new either. What's new here is that someone who believes these things or is doing them for the benefit of his boss now has one of the highest law enforcement positions in the country with numerous agents that he can deploy at his whim. And it appears a fairly lengthy leash from the president of the United States. That's what's new here.
4: All right. The White House, by the way, says the idea that he was summoned to the White House due to frustration is totally inaccurate. He was here for unrelated meetings. All right, everyone. Gentlemen, thank you. Coming up next, what led another ICE encounter to turn deadly and what protesters are saying about it today.
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2: 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And that's the sound of a fraud alert from Wells Fargo, flagging a charge for a pricey restaurant in Paris. Considering Claire isn't in Paris right now, that seemed odd to the bank and to Claire. Two taps later, Claire says nope to the charge, and Wells Fargo is on the case. However you make money work, Wells Fargo can work with that.
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2: 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Considering Claire isn't in Paris right now, that seemed odd to the bank and to Claire. Two taps later, Claire says nope to the charge, and Wells Fargo is on the case. However you make money work, Wells Fargo can work with that.
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0: 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And that's the sound of a fraud alert from Wells Fargo flagging a charge for a pricey restaurant in Paris. Considering Claire isn't in Paris right now, that seemed odd to the bank and to Claire. Two taps later, Claire says nope to the charge and Wells Fargo is on the case. 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

0: This is the sound of Claire cooking dinner at home. And that's the sound of a fraud alert from Wells Fargo flagging a charge for a pricey restaurant in Paris. Considering Claire isn't in Paris right now, that seemed odd to the bank and to Claire. Two taps later, Claire says nope to the charge and Wells Fargo is on the case. However you make money work, Wells Fargo can work with that.
1: Wells Fargo Bank, N.A., member FDIC.
2: Another person was killed in a shooting involving ICE earlier today in Biddeford, Maine, according to local officials. A witness shot this video right here of the aftermath of that shooting. Another witness told Dan Boucher, told MS Now he was at home when he heard what sounded like firecrackers. He looked out an upstairs window and saw a white SUV hit a smaller white car as it turned onto his street. Boucher said an ICE agent got out of the SUV, approached the driver's side window, and tried to speak with the man inside while attempting to open the door. When the door opened, Boucher said the man inside had blood on his head and his face. He described the victim as a young man and said it will stay with him forever. Two local organizations identified the victim as a 26-year-old Colombian man who was authorized to work in the United States and had been issued a social security number. Protesters gathered shortly after the news of the shooting spread. MS Now's Will McDuffie spoke to one of them earlier.
3: Trump is sending his goons out into communities to scare people. This is the logical extension of what he has unleashed. They keep using the phrase worst of the worst. He is sending the worst of the worst into our streets, and that is not okay. So all of us need to show up. All of us need to speak for what's right, no matter what the cost to us.
2: Maine Governor Janet Mills said in a statement that she had been briefed on the incident and that state and local police are cooperating with federal authorities in this investigation.
0: This is the sound of Lucy, staying on top of her spending. You see, even though she's buying a new pair of jeans, she knows that it fits within her monthly budget. Because Wells Fargo will send an alert if her balance drops below her set amount. Yep, nothing gets past Lucy, or Wells Fargo for that matter. However you make money work, Wells Fargo can work with that.
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0: This is the sound of Lucy staying on top of her spending. 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
2: The landmark seditious conspiracy case against the Proud Boys stemming from the January 6th attack on the Capitol has officially been dismissed, reluctantly. The same judge who oversaw the trial that led to the convictions for various co-conspirators and a 22-year prison sentence for Proud Boy leader Enrique Tarrio, who would later be pardoned by Donald Trump, has been dropped. Federal District Judge Timothy Kelly concluded that he had no power to second-guess the prosecutors who wanted the case erased. He did add this quote, though. No one should mistake the court's granting of the government's motion for its agreement with those decisions. Joining us, Chief Washington correspondent at Midas Touch and host of Scott McFarlane Reports, Scott McFarlane. So, Scott, the judge reluctant because it's not as if the judge disagreed with the outcome of the original case. But there's nothing you can do when the federal government drops it.
3: And that underscores, I think, an undertold story, Katie, that the Trump administration, the Department of Justice, have been pass blocking on behalf of these January 6 rioters and riot defendants for the past 16 months. They've been helping them expedite the cleaning of their records and the completion, the closure of these cases. And in some cases, not standing in the way as January 6 defendants seek taxpayer funded recovery of their court fees and reimbursements for damages cost. One of the things that jumped out at me about the Proud Boys case is somebody who was in the courtroom for that trial and for those sentencings, they were uniquely unapologetic. Even by January 6th defendant standards, Katie, one of them, Dominic Pozzola, jumped up at a sentencing, raised a fist and said, Trump won in 2020. Enrique Tarrio, leader of the Proud Boys in January 2021, has been distinctively provocative on social media as they attempt is made to rewrite history. The Proud Boys have been key holders of the erasers.
2: What's the what does the White House get out of this? There was the pardons. What do they get out of furthering all of these moves, overturning cases, dropping cases, pardoning, et cetera? What are they getting out of it?
3: He certainly rewards people, his supporters, for what they did January 6, 2021. This is a bit of a payoff to them, not just the cleaning of their records, but the potential that there be some type of court-ordered retribution payments for them, if not through a slush fund, through other legal matters. But I think there's a more fundamental issue, Katie. All of this is based on lies, lies about the election, lies about the insurrection. There's no really way to defend these lies. So rewriting the history, trying to white things out is pretty much the only way to support what Donald Trump is saying. And this is part, I think, of the whiteout you're watching here.
2: Yeah. The other question is, what else is going to happen to try to white this out? What might come from the DNI? What might come from various other agencies that Donald Trump has tasked with trying to find the irregularities or the fraud that he needs to prove, at least in his own mind, that he won in 2020 when he did not. Scott, don't go anywhere. Sit tight. The moment continues after a quick break.
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0: This is the sound of Lucy, staying on top of her spending. 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

0: I wanted to come back to Washington, but the circumstances were such that it was just impossible for the Secret Service or the National Security Team to clear the way for Air Force One to come back.
1: So Air Force One set course for an underground command center in Nebraska. Back in Washington, the president's closest advisor, Karen Hughes, heard about the threat to the plane and placed a call to Mr. Bush.
2: And the military operator came back to me and in a voice that to me sounded very shaken said, ma'am, I'm sorry, we can't reach Air Force One.
3: Good to be with you. I'm Katie Turr. Air Force One is important, and you never know when it can become the most important place on or above the planet. As you just heard from that 60 Minutes interview Scott Pelley did with George W. Bush and team back in 2002, they were talking about what happened on 9/11 and what they needed from and for the jet carrying the president in a time of genuine national crisis. We start there because we want to emphasize how important this plane is. We want to emphasize it. And why it is essential that it is safe enough to house the president of the United States for not just a few hours, but however long it takes. You have to understand that first to fully appreciate the reporting from MS Now and New York Times and the New York Times regarding the president's new Air Force One, that it lacks some of the capabilities found on the old Air Force One, making it less safe. And according to current and former officials familiar with the aircraft, less capable of protecting the president in certain scenarios. The White House did not want you to know about that. In fact, the New York Times reports the FBI requested they refrain from publishing due to national security, which you can also understand. It's not great for our enemies to know that this new plane, which the president rushed into service, does not have all the features of the older plane, which includes a missile defense system. The Times reported that those systems, which were visible on the old Air Force One, were not observable on the new one. But there's another argument, too. It's also pretty important for the American public to know that the president is being cavalier with his own safety because he wanted a more comfortable and more impressive-looking plane. After all, he isn't just gambling with his own life here, but arguably the peace and stability of everyone. Just try to imagine if Iran were successful in what the Wall Street Journal reported as a new plot to kill the president. What would happen next? It's a scary thought. But again, the White House did not want you to know about it, and now they're trying to force the New York Times and their sources to pay for it, subpoenaing the four reporters bylined on their Air Force One story, demanding testimony before a grand jury related to alleged violations of federal criminal law. Joining us, MS Now Pentagon reporter Priya Shrether, chief Washington correspondent at Midas Touch and host of Scott McFarlane Reports, Scott McFarlane, and creator of Below the Stack on Substack, Charles Blow. All right, let's talk about the nuts and bolts of this. And again, Scott, I start with that Air Force One clip because I do want to help our viewers and everyone out there understand the tension here. Obviously, the American government wants to protect national security. And obviously, they want to keep leaking to a minimum. And obviously, they want to push back on reporting. That's a given. But at the same time, there is a reason for the American public to know when a president potentially cuts corners.
4: The national security interests here are clear. You know, the safety, the well-being of Air Force One and the president is beyond question. But the tactic being used here to suss out leaks, well, that's questionable in so many ways. You know, our mutual friend Barbara McQuaid and I were talking about this on air this morning, and Barb said, you use these subpoenas of reporters as a last-ditch effort to get information about leaks inside your administration. There are many other tools at your disposal to do your own internal reviews to try to find this kind of information out. And if this is an attempt, Katie, to chill reporters in the future, they have wildly miscalculated how reporters work. This does not serve as a disincentive. This serves as an incentive for reporters to continue doing their work because it underscores that work's importance. What it can do, though, is chill other sources inside government from revealing information for the public's good in the future. And that should be troubling to everybody.
3: Let's get to the core of the reporting for a moment. Priya, this plane was rushed into service. You also learned about the the lack of the same features as the last plane. You reported it, you and our colleagues here at MS Now, before the New York Times. What did you learn and what sort of pushback did you get?
5: Yeah, that's right, Katie. And I'd actually been reporting on the security and ethical concerns prior to President Trump's trip to NATO when many sources told me that they would advise the president to not use this Qatari gifted jet on overseas trips, but maybe just for domestic purposes. And that's because they really expedited the timeline here to stand up this airplane to meet the needs of the presidential mission. You know, the Air Force One is supposed to be essentially like a flying White House situation room, and it's supposed to have the same command and control capabilities as the president would be able to do on the ground. That's receive classified intelligence briefings, communicate with military officials, authorize orders like the airstrikes that we saw on Iran, and especially given the fact that we've seen renewed hostilities with Iran and the broader region in the Middle East, it's even more so important right now to make sure that the president's Air Force One is safe and secure to fly him from that NATO summit in Turkey to the United Kingdom and beyond to the United States. So this wasn't a revolutionary idea. People have been talking about the security concerns with this airplane for about a year and a half now. But as Scott just said, I think issuing these subpoenas, the Department of Justice has told the New York Times, listen, we're not so interested in the journalists themselves. We're more interested in looking for the leakers here. But these are all just intimidation tactics that this administration has used repeatedly. They've used it with us at the Pentagon press corps, trying to get us to sign a policy and then revoking our press credentials if we didn't sign it. So it's just par for the course with this administration, really, yeah, with any sort of reporting that they consider embarrassing or disparaging.
3: Yeah, they wanted to be able to approve your reporting, and that's why all the Pentagon reporters got up and walked out. And again, just to emphasize, when we're talking about Air Force One, these aren't theoretical conversations. There have been situations, as we just outlined at the top after 9/11, where Air Force One was a command and control center as the White House was trying to figure out what in the world had happened and what was still likely to happen. That was a chaotic moment where very much was up in the air. I wonder, Priya, are they still planning on using this new Air Force One, even amid all of this reporting regarding what it lacks?
5: Well, I think it's been really interesting in my reporting. Every time we've reached out to the White House or Air Force officials, they've been insistent that no shortcuts were taken when standing up this Air Force.

0: which isn't what we're hearing from people who are really familiar with this aircraft and know the process, which, by the way, usually takes years and billions of dollars. So it was fascinating to see that despite all of that, again, President Trump decided to fly on the plane to Turkey, but also that he decided not to fly on the plane and to go on the older Air Force One after those security concerns were raised. So this is a president who doesn't like to admit that he's done anything wrong. They still haven't come out and said that there's anything wrong with this plane. So I would imagine at this point that he's going to continue to use this Air Force One to sort of prove this point that it's completely okay.
1: So one of the questions I have, and again, I think it is warranted for a White House or any administration to say we want to find leakers regarding national security. But it's hard to disentangle whether this is really about national security or if it's something that's more about showing that Donald Trump put his own comfort and his own sense of, or desire for bigness and greatness and being able to brag about his new plane over the national security interests of the American public. After all, his life is incredibly important to the security of this country.
2: Right. I think both things are true. Not only is he on that plane, there are hundreds of other people on that plane, including journalists. No one can allow that the plane to be attacked and to go down, because you're not just risking your life, you're risking the life of other people who may not even know that this plane is not equipped in the way that the other one was equipped. The Air Force One is a military plane outfitted to carry people. This plane is a passenger plane outfitted to try to pretend to be a military plane. It just can't do it. It's not equipped in the same way. And so that is a problem. And he's made that mistake. But the bigger point here is that Donald Trump is, across the board, trying to dismantle the watchdogs in society. That is the media, that is the judicial system, that is anyone who has investigatory power, regulators. And so the media has become a favorite target of his. And I do agree with one of the other panelists, which is that it emboldens reporters. But the problem is that it does chill, because the DOJ is the biggest law firm in the world by a long shot. Mm-hmm. Thousands of attorneys. 100,000 people work there. They are funded by the U.S. government. You put that onto a news organization, they're just not equipped. They don't have the money to pay for this.
1: Well, that's also a good point. And you and Scott are both on Substack now. When you have the backing of a major news organization, the New York Times or a news network, you have the luxury of having the lawyers of that network there to work on your behalf. You have the protection of the system that you are embedded in, which, you know, has gone toe to toe with the federal government and has won in the past.
2: Yes.
1: But as our information gets diversified in the way that it has, and so many reporters are forced to go out on their own because our system is just not as robust as it once was. I mean, do we risk really coming into an era where people don't feel they have the support to push back?
2: That is the absolute danger here. Take the university example first. The Trump administration went after the big ones. These are the ones with the most money. If they could make any of them fall, any of them crumble, then the other ones would obey, because or Columbia. No one else, everybody else looking at that says, we don't even have the money to play this game. We might be right. We just don't have the money to defend this. And so what we saw was lesser schools started to just obey in advance. They just started to do it anyway. No one was pressuring them to do it. If you take that same model and apply it to the news media, you could see how that could become a real problem. The big boys do have big law practices and money, but the people down the ladder don't have that. And if I'm looking at that as an independent journalist, a Substack journalist, or maybe just a startup person in a local community, I have four reporters and I'm running this, going out getting ads on the weekend just to try to stay alive. I can't survive a single lawsuit.
1: It takes a very particular type of person to stand up and push back on their own. It also takes a lot of other people willing to help fund that person, or at least a lawyer who's willing to do it pro bono. And that's not always a given at all. Scott, the question that I have is about Congress and whether they're going to get in on this and demand more answers, not just about the security of Air Force One, but about the investigations into the reporters and the hunt for leakers. Do you expect to see this

0: in Todd Blanche's confirmation hearing on Wednesday?
1: Oh, you could bet the farm on that, Katie. We're 48 hours away from Todd Blanche's confirmation hearings. You're going to get at least one question about these subpoenas to these reporters. And oh, by the way, the deadline on those subpoenas is the same day as Todd Blanche's confirmation, Wednesday at the federal court in Manhattan. They're going to ask about it. But, you know, getting a good set of questions and answers at a congressional hearing, that's not where you go to look for a good set of questions and answers. It's often very theatrical and very disjointed. But yes, it's going to come up. And I do subscribe to Charles's point. Reporters are going to fight past this interference so long as they have the corporate support and bankroll to fight these fights in court.
0: Where else are we going to hear about the national security threats, Scott?
1: I think you're also going to hear about this when Jay Clayton goes before Congress as Director of National Intelligence nominee. They're going to have questions about these Manhattan subpoenas and about the Qatari jet. It's going to come up, but I don't see anything stopping these nominations. I think whether the Trump officials choose to answer these questions and how declaratively they choose to do so, it's on them. I don't see anything as a hurdle to them being confirmed in short order.
0: All right. Stick around. Appreciate it, guys. Thanks. Thank you for the reporting. Coming up, Senator Cory Booker raised concerns about this plane back in December. He joins us next. Plus, what a White House task force is doing that could undermine the next U.S. election. We are back in 90 seconds.
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0: All right, joining us, Democratic Senator from New Jersey, Cory Booker. Senator, thank you very much. Really good to have you.
7: It's good to be on with you, especially today.
0: All right, let's talk, before we get to Lindsey Graham, let's talk about what we were just discussing, and that is the plane. Is that plane safe for the President of the United States?
7: Again, I trust national security folks to make those decisions, even though I think there's a shadow hanging over this president's national security apparatus. It has people on both sides of the aisle of concern. For me, it's the rank corruption of it all. I mean, can you imagine that we have a president who is blatantly taking a plane from a foreign nation that does have key emoluments concerns because he knows he's going to be able to take this plane with him when he leaves? This is just part and parcel of a bigger pattern of corruption like we have never seen by the Oval Office that has enriched the president by billions while most Americans are seeing their family budgets really suffer under the decisions he's made.
0: What should happen to this plane when Donald Trump leaves office? He's supposed to take it with him.
7: Well, that's to me outrageous and unacceptable. The plane should stay a property of the United States government. This is not the president's personal plaything. He does not understand that the office he holds in public trust. It is not his. He is not entitled to it. He's not entitled to rake in the money he's raking in. When he leaves office, he should not do like he did last time that he ultimately got indicted and convicted on keeping things that don't belong to him but belong to the American people. Donald Trump is unfortunately a president who believes that his office is to get as much ill-gotten gain as he can while he screws over the average American who's paying higher prices for everything from their gasoline to their groceries.
0: Can Can I just ask you to elaborate on why you trust that this plane is safe? I mean, the president didn't take it out of Turkey. He left Turkey on the old Air Force One. The reporting that the New York Times has, MS Now has, talks about maybe not having the missile capability that it had before, the missile defense system, or the ability to refuel. So why do you trust the national security apparatus around the president regarding the new one? Or did I hear you wrong?
7: Yeah, you heard me wrong. I trust national security professionals. I do not trust this president. There's a shadow over his perceptions of national security. I know this because of what they've done to erode our national security in the FBI by putting people like Tulsi Gabbard or our current acting director there. Now, these are all signs that he is eroding national security. I trust professionals who are independent from his corruption. What we have right now is a president that is forcing decisions that are contrary to our national interests, our national security, and even his own safety. And so this is just one episode that is showing that what Donald Trump is all about is corruption and the erosion of American security.
0: Todd Blanche is set to be nominated, have his nomination hearing this week on Wednesday. What do you want to learn from him?
7: Well, first of all, I hope that people don't try to dismiss these hearings as partisan hearings. What we have seen with Todd Blanche is conservative after conservative after conservative come out and substantively point out that he's himself corrupt, who's doing the president's bidding and not the leader, the top lawyer for the United States of America. And I'll give you examples from his handling of the Epstein files, people like Billy Crystal, a well-known conservative coming out and pointing out his corruption and how he has violated the federal law that was passed on a bipartisan basis. I've partnered with Senator Cassidy about his slush fund and how deeply corrupt and corrupting that is. And then take the fact that about 16,000 people have left the Justice Department. 1,200 career people appointed under presidents that were Republican and Democrat have wrote an unprecedented letter detailing all of his corruption, his culture of fear, his literally creating pay-to-play for things like mergers that they're supposed to be overseeing, but him going out to dinner with people who have matters before them and then coming out and going contrary to the recommendations of DOJ lawyers. This is a thoroughly corrupt man being put in the highest law enforcement office in our land, and it is terrifying that he is going to be not only in charge of our national security and our safety like we discussed, but also he's going to be weaponizing the Justice Department like he's been doing under Donald Trump to curry his favor to get this job.
0: What about the DNI under Bill Pulte?
7: Yeah, that's exactly what I was saying. The position that he's been putting people in are stunning. These are people that believe that they hold their offices to do Donald Trump's cruel and corrupt bidding. Remember, on the FBI investigating my colleagues, investigating the head of the Fed, investigating in my city. We've seen, I have a congresswoman that's under charges right now that are trumped up for doing her job. Charges brought against my mayor of my city, Roz Baraka, mayor of Newark, that were laughed out of court. They don't care about the law. They don't care about national security. They are using their positions in offices to go after their enemies. And as we saw with the case of the January 6th rioters, to absolve people of doing things like beating police officers nearly to death. But as long as it was for Donald Trump, you're going to get a pardon. So this is a terrifying moment for our nation's history, where you're seeing good faith people on both sides of the aisle coming out and saying this is very dangerous territory. But yet I have complicit members of the United States Senate who are going to just do what Donald Trump says, do his bidding, and perhaps confirm the next U.S. attorney, somebody who has brought disgrace already to that position as an acting head of the DOJ.
0: Let's talk about elections, because we have some reporting that there's a White House elections task force looking through classified intelligence and various law enforcement documents to find evidence or irregularities in elections. Two officials with knowledge tell us that those documents are expected to be released within weeks. What do you think they're doing here, and what is your and other Democrats' plans to counter it?
7: So first, what they're doing here is we know their agenda. They've basically told us, and we've seen evidence of that. Donald Trump wants to try to delegitimize American elections. He's taken the election that he lost with his raid in Atlanta, in Georgia, and trying to say that my election, I won my election. We know that there are judges appointed by Democrats and Republicans who have all called that what it is. False, a lie, he is lost in court, but yet he's trying to build this case that not only try to further his lie that he was a winner of an election that he lost, but also to delegitimize American elections on the eve of Democrats regaining the House and the Senate so he can try to press his case that even any loss that he faces was an illegitimate one. And that is spectacularly dangerous to our democracy. You see other nations' democracies unraveling because some petite autocrat has undermined safe, secure elections or the belief in the public for them. And then the second thing, what are we doing about it? Well, we're already having many emergency meetings to prepare for anything that he is doing to try to undermine our elections. We are already taking him to court and winning most of those cases. Americans should know that we have dragged him to court over and over again and won most of the cases, not all of them. So this is going to be a stress test to our democracy. And the one message voters need to get right now is this should make you more willing to go out and vote than less, more determined to show up to our polls. The answer to this is not surrendering to Donald Trump's what he wants, which is us to lose our faith in our democracy and our elections. The answer to this is more democracy, more engagement, and more involvement.
0: A moment ago, you talked about senators, your colleagues that are complicit in the administration's efforts to co-opt the Department of Justice, et cetera, Republicans that are going to vote to confirm Todd Blanche. Lindsey Graham would have been one of those Republicans. How do you square that move, that, you know, would have been move by Lindsey Graham with the guy that you say also was one of the great partners that you had in the Senate?
7: Oh, that's an easy thing to square. Lindsey Graham may have partnered with me to get epic, historic legislation done, like the First Step Act, which liberated thousands, tens of thousands of people from unjust incarceration. But he was also the person I famously fought with. I played football at Stanford. I don't think I banged my head against anybody as much as I banged my head against Lindsey Graham, from the Kavanaugh hearings and fights in judiciary to him allowing complicitly the unraveling of USAID, a program that he helped to build. Lindsey Graham was somebody that I fought like hell with. But if there's anything I learned in the United States Senate, is fight like hell on the battleground, but never give up your determination to find common ground with people. Because when you do, you actually get real things done for American people. I was not sent down here to be a partisan warrior. I was sent down here by New Jersey to deliver. And to do that in the Senate, you still have to find partners on the other side, despite your disagreements with them, despite how damn angry they make you, despite the fact that you had a knockdown, drag-out slug match like I had with Lindsey often. The value of Lindsey Graham's my friendship with him was that despite the fact we'd fight like hell on one day, he was still willing to sit down the next to do something substantive that could potentially make a difference for people.
0: So who do you do that with now?
7: I mean, look, I just told you, Cassidy has been a partner with me in going after the slush fund that Donald Trump wanted to liberate the legal costs of people who beat police on January 6th.
0: Cassidy's leaving, though.
7: Cassidy's leaving, and a lot of other liberated Republicans who seem to find this now is a good time to start calling out Donald Trump's egregious behavior. But that said, I've been down here in the Senate for 13 years, have passed massive bipartisan legislation on everything from foreign policy issues to the Ag Committee and getting a lot of these pesticides and other things off of our crops and foods, all the way to just delivering big grants for my home state firefighters, police officers. In fact, one of the first things I got done when I got here in the first days was helping veterans in my state, partnering with then John McCain. So I will always be one of those senators that fights like hell and standing my ground, but never stops the work to try to find common ground, even with unlikely partners. Because when I was coming up, I was inspired by Ted Kennedy and Orrin Hatch, who partnered across partisan lines in some of the biggest divides. I don't think you could find two senators back in that day that were more different, but yet they passed legislation to expand health insurance for our children. That's my philosophy. There are people down here that are just hardened partisan warriors. I'm always going to be somebody that tries to build bridges, find common ground, and get things done. That doesn't make me weaker in the fight. If anything, you know, I'm going to fight like hell for what I believe in. But I'm always going to keep a door open for us to find some common ground to get something done and deliver for the people of New Jersey and our nation.
0: Let me ask you a question, and I don't have time for this, so I apologize to my control room. I spent 4th of July in your great state down the shore, and I was surprised at how few Trump signs I saw. I saw none, actually, none. I saw two Trump hats on some pretty young people. Do you have there's some pretty red pockets of New Jersey. Do you have a sense of the electorate in your state and whether Trump is, I know I'm asking a Democrat, so, you know.
7: No, I'll take it with a grain of salt,
0: but do you have a sense it's changing?
7: Yeah, it's he's fallen like a stone in my state in particular because he's jacking up everybody's prices. His chaotic tariffs have ruined businesses owned by Republicans and Democrats in my state, and he's wildly unpopular. This is a failed president, and that's why we're going to pick up one or two Congress seats because, look, we are a very middle-of-the-road state. We've had Republican governors, as you know, Democratic governors. New Jersey's for New Jersey. And this is a president who's really betrayed our state. If you look for dollar, what he's doing, he's hurting our state from undermining our infrastructure projects to hurting our local police departments. And that's why, again, this partisan language often doesn't belie the truth of who we are as a nation. Jerseys are united in the things that really make our family strong, our community safe, and our cities prosperous and our neighborhoods prosperous. And so that's been my focus. I have a record in New Jersey. A lot of this perhaps was aided by the COVID funding we approved, but no senator in a six-year period has been a part of a delegation that's brought more money back to New Jersey than we have. But Donald Trump right now is going after that because he's suddenly saying grants for police officers are only going to go to red states and not blue states unless they comply with everything I want. So, again, I love Jersey because Jersey's for Jersey more than we're partisanship. That's why we're going to have an election year that rejects Donald Trump and all those people who've been complicit in doing everything he says and show that they're more Trump than they are for New Jersey.
0: FEMA funding, counterterrorism funding as well also seem to be dependent on your loyalty to Donald Trump. All right, Senator Booker, really good to have you. Thank you so much from the great state of New Jersey.
7: Appreciate
0: coming up.
7: Yeah.
0: Inside the president's whole of government effort to sway races that will determine control of Congress.
2: This is the sound of Claire cooking dinner at home. And that's the sound of a fraud alert from Wells Fargo flagging a charge for a pricey restaurant in Paris. Considering Claire isn't in Paris right now, that seemed odd to the bank and to Claire. Two taps later, Claire says nope to the charge and Wells Fargo is on the case. However you make money work, Wells Fargo can work with that.
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3: When your cat is acting weird-er, or your dog is being loud-er, your turtle moves slow-er.
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6: A new White House task force is reviewing thousands of pages of documents looking for evidence of irregularities in U.S. elections. They're expected to begin releasing those documents within weeks. That is according to two officials with knowledge of the matter who spoke with MS Now. So who's part of this effort? Well, Acting Director of National Intelligence, Bill Pulte. Joining us, MS Now White House reporter Laura Barone-Lopez and MS Now Political Director, Shauna Thomas. All right, Laura, what's going on with these documents?
7: Right, Katie. So what we know right now is that these are intelligence and law enforcement documents that are classified, that the administration is looking to declassify, that this White House task force is reviewing, searching for, they're looking for irregularities in the election, namely in the 2020 election, which, if that sounds familiar, it's because, as you know, the president has repeatedly lied about the 2020 election being rigged. Now, what we don't exactly know the timing of when they're going to start releasing these. It could be as early as this week. But one thing that I can say is that election security experts, election officials across the country that I've talked to have expected something like this to be coming for a while now, because they expected the administration, based on what happened during the president's first term, to dredge up old conspiracy theories, old intelligence assessments, and to try to make something of them. And so some of those conspiracy theories that they think the administration may bring back up again has to do with Venezuela, interfering with voting machines, which was something that has been debunked. There's also the question of China influence or interference, which, again, the intel community assessed at the time in 2020 and 2021, and they found that there was no interference against President Trump in that election. And I was just talking to a former senior national security official who served during the first Trump administration, who told me that all credible threats and intel were looked into deeply, were combed over aggressively, and made a pretty salient point, saying that at the time, John Ratcliffe was the director of national intelligence, and he had all of this same information, and still there was unable to provide legitimate evidence of a massive influence and interference campaign that swayed the 2020 election, Katie.
6: I guess the big question we have, given everything that Laura just outlined and the fact that this is, you know, was put to bed in 2020 and still lives on despite Donald Trump winning again in 2024, is how much farther this is going to go, Shauna. How much farther should we expect, or at least prepare for this to go?
8: I mean, I think some of the fears outlined, especially in the reporting that Laura was a part of, is that when you have someone like Bill Pulte, director of national intelligence, acting director of national intelligence, who has access to a ton of information, a ton of analysis. And as Laura said, some of that analysis, it's been debunked. All they've gone through it. But there is an ability or a possibility of picking and choosing some of the signals intelligence that comes in and trying to make it fit a narrative. And I think that's where the fear starts to get in, is how is that information being evaluated? Is it being considered in the same way it's been considered before? And how much more information like that can you flood the system with? And then we get to the larger picture of, does it just make Americans feel like they cannot trust their election system? Some because they believe what President Trump is saying, some because they believe what some of the Democrats are saying, that President Trump is trying to confuse you. At a certain point, do you get to this place where everybody throws up their hands and says, none of this represents me, why should I do anything? Which I think one of the fears for some of the Democrats is that's exactly what this administration is attempting to do, which is make some people not trust the system.
6: Yeah, but there's also hope that it's going to backfire, and that what you do, what they're doing by trying to dismantle the system, is only going to make people come out and vote and try to say in a more unified and maybe louder voice that you can't take this democracy from us. We'll see. Shauna Thomas, Laura Barone Lopez, ladies, thank you so much. Coming up next, what Nobel laureate Paul Krugman says is making the rich even richer.
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1: 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Considering Claire isn't in Paris right now, that seemed odd to the bank and to Claire. Two taps later, Claire says nope to the charge and Wells Fargo is on the case. However you make money work, Wells Fargo can work with that.
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1: 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Two taps later, Claire says nope to the charge, and Wells Fargo is on the case. However you make money work, Wells Fargo can work with that.
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1: This is the sound of Claire cooking dinner at home. And that's the sound of a fraud alert from Wells Fargo, flagging a charge for a pricey restaurant in Paris. Considering Claire isn't in Paris right now, that seemed odd to the bank and to Claire. Two taps later, Claire says nope to the charge, and Wells Fargo is on the case. However you make money work, Wells Fargo can work with that.
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6: Gas prices are back up now that the U.S.-Iran ceasefire is over. The average price per gallon is creeping closer to $4 again, still far below the peak price of $4.56 that we saw back in May, but higher than it was last summer when Americans were filling up for just $3.15 a gallon, a lot higher than $2.79 back in January as well. Joining us, Nobel Laureate in Economics, Paul Krugman. Paul, really good to have you. What should we expect regarding gas prices throughout the summer and into the fall?
12: Well, they're almost certainly going above $4. It's a funny thing, which is that, you know, gas prices never came all that far down to begin with. You know, the price of crude oil, it was, until this latest nonsense, was almost back to where it was pre-war. But the price of gasoline and diesel were still really elevated. And that's because there's a global shortage of refining capacity, which has a lot to do with Ukraine blowing up all those Russian refineries. So that... Actually, in a peculiar way, that is a bit of a damper on the adverse effects of this latest thing, because, you know, even if crude oil production is reduced, since the crude oil couldn't be refined anyway, in some ways, we're not going to get that much harm because we weren't getting that much relief. But still, this is not good. It's not at all what people wanted to see.
6: What about the prices at the grocery store? I mean, you have beef, which costs in some cases double what it was costing before, certainly a whole lot more. But everything on the shelf costs more. Everything that comes in a glass bottle costs more. Everything that comes in an aluminum can is about to cost more as well. Are those prices ever going to come down? They haven't come down since COVID.
12: Yeah, it's unlikely. I mean, they may come down a bit, but I mean, and it's partly... A pretty big factor in grocery prices right now is diesel, which is way, way up in price and has not come down very much, despite, you know, the alleged ceasefire. Another big factor, I was just looking at tomatoes, which are crazily expensive. And turns out that a lot of tomatoes come from Mexico, and it's the Trump tariff is really driving up the price of tomatoes. So it's as if, you know, if you had a checklist of things that a president can do without legislation to drive up prices, Trump has checked almost every box on that list. So, of course, groceries, everything else is really expensive.
6: All right. So people certainly are not feeling good about any of this. Wages have not gone up meaningfully as well to address it. People are feeling the pinch, not just from gas prices and grocery prices, but also on health care and housing. Housing, by the way, that bill still not signed by the president. You argue that the rich are getting richer because of the way taxes are structured in this country. What is the problem with our taxes? And is it as simple as the rich aren't paying enough?
12: Well, basically, it's that they aren't paying enough. But a lot of the biggest factor, look, I have this, you know, still stunning to me. Look at the Forbes 400, the 400 richest people in America. Forbes started collecting that list in 1982. In 1982, the combined wealth of those 400 was $92 billion. which is a very small number by today's standards. It's 6.6 trillion in the latest Forbes 400. Yeah, there's been some inflation, but that's still more than a 20-fold increase in wealth at the top. You ask, how did they get that wealthy? Well, some of it, you know, there are individual stories. We can talk about Elon Musk or Jeff Bezos or whatever, but the underlying thing is that it's become much easier for wealth to beget wealth than it used to be. And the biggest factor in that is that we used to actually tax profits at corporations fairly high. Back at the beginning of the 70s, the average effective tax rate on corporations, on corporate profits, was around 35%. Now it's around 12%. That's a situation in which someone who has gotten rich one way or another, inheriting it or having a lucky break or a good idea, is then able to just snowball that wealth. And that's what we're seeing. That's why we have this, that's why we have a class of people so rich that, that 300 people, were 20% of campaign finance in 2024. Why, Elon Musk can go and buy Twitter and turn it into a Nazi bar. It's why the Ellisons can destroy CBS, and they're trying to destroy CNN along the way. So this is where we've gotten, and it really is. We cut taxes in a way that tremendously favored a very tiny wealthy minority in this country, and that minority is using that their wealth.
6: So what happened to the general consensus among the American public that the very rich should pay more? That didn't used to be a controversial thing. How did the Overton window on that shift?
12: Yeah. So the Overton window is, you know, the range of things that are considered acceptable. And by the way, this public opinion on that has not changed really at all. 70% of Americans think that the corporations pay too little in taxes. That has been a constant forever. Essentially, nobody believes that corporations pay too much in taxes, except, of course, the people who own the corporations. So it's public opinion hasn't shifted. But so you have a whole clutch of right-wing sources, right-wing think tanks, right-wing media organizations, which are always pushing for lower taxes from the rich. And even people who are not working at those institutions, even people who are not themselves on the take, they end up shifted by it. This is what the Overton window means. If you have a bunch of people saying, oh, we really need to have lower taxes on corporations, we really need to have lower taxes on top incomes, it's all about job creators and anyone who proposes that we have taxes like we used to have under that communist Dwight Eisenhower is a fire-eating socialist, that ends up shifting the center of gravity. Go into a centrist, nonpartisan meeting in Washington, try to talk about taxes, and you discover that the policies we used to have that limited oligarchy in America are now considered radical, and policies that used to be considered crazy right-wing stuff are now sort of, well, yeah, there's something to be said for that. So that's how we've gotten to that point.
6: Yeah, I remember learning about that communist, Dwight D. Eisenhower, along with Karl Marx in high school. Yeah. Two peas in a pod. Paul Krugman, thank you so much for joining us, as always. Appreciate it.
12: Thanks for having me on.
6: And moments ago, Donald Trump announced that he will address the nation during a primetime speech on Thursday. And get this, because we were just talking about it. MS Now has learned that the president plans to reveal a so-called intelligence report, or reports, that purportedly show evidence of foreign interference in the 2020 election. Again, those claims have been investigated and debunked by pretty much everyone with any authority. We're back in just a moment.
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15: Veg, the better, kinder ER for pets.
1: This is the sound of Claire cooking dinner at home. And that's the sound of a fraud alert from Wells Fargo flagging a charge for a pricey restaurant in Paris. Considering Claire isn't in Paris right now, that seemed odd to the bank and to Claire. Two taps later, Claire says nope to the charge, and Wells Fargo is on the case. However you make money work, Wells Fargo can work with that.
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0: This is the sound of Claire cooking dinner at home. And that's the sound of a fraud alert from Wells Fargo flagging a charge for a pricey restaurant in Paris. Considering Claire isn't in Paris right now, that seemed odd to the bank and to Claire. Two taps later, Claire says nope to the charge and Wells Fargo is on the case. However you make money work, Wells Fargo can work with that.
1: Wells Fargo Bank, N.A., member FDIC.

0: This is the sound of Lucy, staying on top of her spending. You see, even though she's buying a new pair of jeans, she knows that it fits within her monthly budget. Because Wells Fargo will send an alert if her balance drops below her set amount. Yep, nothing gets past Lucy, or Wells Fargo for that matter. However you make money work, Wells Fargo can work with that.
1: Wells Fargo Bank, N.A., member FDIC.

0: This is the sound of Claire cooking dinner at home. And that's the sound of a fraud alert from Wells Fargo flagging a charge for a pricey restaurant in Paris. Considering Claire isn't in Paris right now, that seemed odd to the bank and to Claire. Two taps later, Claire says nope to the charge and Wells Fargo is on the case. However you make money work, Wells Fargo can work with that.
1: Wells Fargo Bank, N.A., member FDIC.
2: One more thing before we go. Sam Neill also died over the weekend. He has 364 acting credits, but you probably remember him best, at least, from the movie Jurassic Park. And while we're not going to show you a clip from that film, we will leave you with a little advice that he got from his own parents.
3: Mum said, "How are you, darling?" And I said, "Oh, Mum, I think I'm having a breakdown and I've got exams in a couple of weeks and I don't know how I'm going to go." And she just looked at me and she said, "Well, you're just going to have to pull yourself together, aren't you?" And I think that was the best lesson I learned from her.
2: It's a good advice for all of us here in this democracy. We're just going to have to pull ourselves together and get it done. That's going to do it for me today. Deadline White House starts after a quick.
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0: This is the sound of Claire cooking dinner at home. And that's the sound of a fraud alert from Wells Fargo flagging a charge for a pricey restaurant in Paris. Considering Claire isn't in Paris right now, that seemed odd to the bank and to Claire. Two taps later, Claire says nope to the charge and Wells Fargo is on the case. However you make money work, Wells Fargo can work with that.
1: Wells Fargo Bank, N.A., member FDIC.

0: This is the sound of Claire cooking dinner at home. And that's the sound of a fraud alert from Wells Fargo flagging a charge for a pricey restaurant in Paris. Considering Claire isn't in Paris right now, that seemed odd to the bank and to Claire. Two taps later, Claire says nope to the charge and Wells Fargo is on the case. However you make money work, Wells Fargo can work with that.
1: Wells Fargo Bank, N.A., member FDIC.

0: Hey there, everyone. Happy Monday. It's 4 o'clock in the East. Donald Trump's disdain for a free and fair press is nothing new, but it is now core to his political and governing thesis. And there's a dangerous and chilling new phase in his war against the First Amendment to tell you about, with the Department of Justice increasingly willing to use the levers of the Department of Justice to wage it. In a deeply troubling development, Donald Trump's DOJ issued subpoenas to several New York Times journalists on Friday over their reporting on security concerns involving Donald Trump's new Qatari-gifted Air Force One. The New York Times reports this, quote, "The subpoenas, which seek to force the reporters to testify before a federal grand jury in Manhattan on Wednesday, were an extraordinary escalation in Donald Trump's efforts to threaten and intimidate independent news organizations." They add that, quote, "In some cases, the subpoenas were delivered by federal agents who showed up at reporters' homes. The subpoenas contain few specifics, asking only that the journalists testify, quote, in regard to an alleged violation of federal criminal law," end quote. They were issued by Jay Clayton. He's the U.S. attorney in Manhattan's SDNY. The journalists targeted include some familiar faces to viewers of this program: Julian Barnes, Eric Lipton, Tyler Pager, and Eric Schmidt, all of whose reporting is absolutely essential to what we know about Donald Trump and his administration. They reported last week about how Donald Trump's shiny new Qatari jet lacks the same defensive countermeasures that were features of the old Air Force One, creating risk in using the jet abroad. That risk was underscored by the decision for Trump to leave Turkey last week on the old Air Force One at the urging of the Secret Service. A spokesperson for DOJ claims that reporters are not the targets, that those leaking classified information are, but adding to the concern that DOJ is taking marching orders from Donald Trump is this reporting, also from the New York Times. Quote, "The White House directed Kash Patel, the FBI director, to oversee the leak investigation into reporting by the New York Times. Kash Patel scuttled a planned trip to Chicago and spent roughly 8 hours at the White House Friday running the investigation from there rather than FBI headquarters, a major departure from historical practice. In response to the investigation and show of force by the Justice Department against journalists, the New York Times top newsroom lawyer David McCross said this, quote, the appearance of federal law enforcement agents on the doorstep of news reporters should shock the conscience of any American who believes in the Constitution and the press freedom it protects. Our journalists report the facts and advance the American public's right to know how their government is operating and how their taxpayer dollars are being used. This brazen act should be seen as nothing more than an attempt to prevent the public from knowing what is happening in their country by intimidating journalists who are doing their jobs. Donald Trump's escalating war against the journalists who cover him, with an assist from the Department of Justice and the FBI at the highest levels, is where we start today with some of our favorite reporters and friends. Former DHS chief of staff during Donald Trump's first term, Miles Taylor, is here. Also joining us, New York Times investigative reporter Mike Schmidt is here. Mike, these are your colleagues. This is a beat that you are oftentimes on as well. Your reaction?
1: Look, these are five of the most important reporters, not only at the Times, but I would say in the country right now. They are some of the most dogged, fearless folks I have ever worked alongside. They, have broken story after story that has given the country a greater understanding of who Donald Trump is and the administration he is leading. There is a cheesy and at times cliche motto or credo that Marty Baron, the executive editor of The Washington Post, used to say during the first Trump term, and that was, we're not at war, we're at work. And I think that in the time that we live in, this is the type of workplace issue that is going to come up a lot with the Trump administration. Trump has sued the New York Times. There is an EEOC case against the New York Times. The New York Times has sued the Trump administration for additional access to the Pentagon. The Trump administration has executed a search warrant at the home of a Washington Post reporter. These are all things that have gone on between between the administration and the press. And what those five reporters who I work with are doing, and what we're all doing, is we're just going to go back to work. We are not going to be deterred by this. This is an attempt to stop us, to chill us from doing the First Amendment protected work that is essential to journalism and to the American democracy. And, you know, subpoenas are not going to stop that.
0: They're going to stop it, but it has to be disturbing for these journalists, as accomplished as they are, to be on the receiving end of a federal agent delivering a subpoena.
1: Look, you know, as the executive editor of the Times said, Joe Kahn, in a statement that he put out over the weekend, it's clear what's going on here. You know, it's clear what the government is trying to do and how they're trying to chill and stop us. But, you know, you can get into, you know, we have to go to court and we have to defend our rights. And, you know, look, Donald Trump has wanted to do stuff like this for a very long period of time. As Miles knows, dating back to the first Trump term, you know, Trump wanted to go after reporters. He wanted to do things like this. He was stopped from doing that. As remarkable as the subpoena story is, the second story about Kash Patel working out of the White House on the investigation is just as remarkable. That is how a federal investigation and the investigative criminal powers of the federal government are being used, and where the investigation is being run out of, is just as astounding.
0: Mike, do two sort of level sets for us. Explain why that's so stunning in light of the last several directors of the FBI not even wanting to be seen at the White House or around the president they work for. And two, just explain what the reporting was about and why your colleagues think this so irked Donald Trump.
1: So James Comey, when he was FBI director, I once asked him in an interview whether Comey, at 6'8", was going to play in Obama, who had just named him FBI director, in his weekly basketball game. And Comey, you know, being Comey, said that he didn't think that would be appropriate, even though they were playing in the basement of the FBI, because it was an appearance of a conflict and that it would look like he was too chummy with the president. So that gives you one sense of what the post-Watergate norms of federal investigations looked like. And that was that federal investigations were run by the FBI and the Justice Department at more than an arm's length distance from the White House, that they were supposed to follow the law and the fact. There's countless examples of Trump in his first term wanting to do that, wanting to use the investigative powers of the FBI and the IRS to go after his enemies, but being stopped from doing that. And that's because in this country, there was a belief that the law should be applied evenly and that the evidence should drive the application of the law. That has changed in Trump's second term, where he has used the FBI and many other law enforcement agencies to do political errands for him, or at least he has tried to do that. So that is why an investigation being run out of the White House is something that

0: dollars. He says he's going to keep it afterwards. He really likes the way that it looks, but it may not have the proper protections on it that a typical or true Air Force One would have to keep those on it safe. So it cuts to the heart of Trump's decision making, how he has taken gifts from foreign governments and the national security implications of that. That is a story worthy of the taxpayer, of the American understanding what is going on here and why were these decisions made, and is national security at risk because things have been sort of short-circuited here and they have started to use a plane that is not ready for action.
1: Miles, you write about this. Actually, let me ask you, Miles. I mean, when you wrote Anonymous and you were still anonymous, was there an attempt to use the Justice Department to find out who you were?
2: There was. And at the time, Nicole, I found it to be deeply ironic that I was using the pages of the Times to say that this man is using the powers of his office for selfish reasons, that he's abusing his powers. And then his response was to go abuse his powers to try to silence First Amendment protected speech. It got even crazier because I got a phone call, Nicole, at the time from my former boss, John Kelly, at the White House, who didn't know I'd written those words and who shared the sentiment of everyone else in the administration that, yeah, whoever had written that was basically spot on, but said the president wants us to run a probe from inside the White House, basically micromanaging DOJ to go hunt down the leaker. And Kelly expressed to me, this is obviously not constitutional for us to do, and we're not going to do it. We're not going to run an unconstitutional investigation trying to hunt down someone who has said what everyone in this administration believes. And that leads us to today, Nicole. There is good news here, and we can get to the good news. The bad news, of course, is that we have clearly entered the no man's land of First Amendment violations. Those things that people in the first administration, like John Kelly, said they would never do are now being done directly from the West Wing of the White House. Y'all's reporting made clear, Kash Patel at the White House for up to 8 hours sitting there, being micromanaged by the president of the United States, launching an investigation into the only constitutionally protected profession in the United States, journalists. Now, again, Justice Department says those journalists are not the target. That is semantics. OK, those journalists receive those subpoenas for all intents and purposes. They are the target. Now, the administration will say, well, it's because we're just trying to get to the source. Well, those sources are the people we're depending on to tell us what is happening inside this government. And I've got to agree with Mike. There is almost no instance of corruption inside this administration that is more urgently needed to be known by the American taxpayer than the fact that the president of the United States is taking expensive foreign gifts, greater than any gift ever given to an American president, using it for his own purposes, and apparently trying to cover up the weaknesses and the corruption related to the giving of that gift. That is the type of thing we count on journalists to tell us. So the bad news is we've entered an era where a president is directing revenge against those people. But like I said, it's not all entirely bad news here.
1: I mean, Miles, it sounds like mostly bad news to me, though. And I wonder if you could just do the same level setting I asked Mike to do on how Republicans in the Senate just sleepwalk their way into confirming Todd Blanche this week, who is literally a walking violation of the Constitution. Name your amendment. He's found a way to work around it in service of Donald Trump.
2: Well, that's where I get to the good news here, Nicole. The good news is Donald Trump opened an investigation into reporters. And then the publication Mike works for got a story out there about the leak probe itself. So the leak probe leaked. What does that tell you? That tells you that not everyone inside this government, not everyone inside this FBI, not everyone tied to this administration is comfortable living in a country where the president of the United States wants to censor free speech, because those people picked up the phone and called the New York Times and said, hey, want to let you know, the boss is livid. He's opening a leak probe into the New York Times. It was incredible to me that the Times published these two stories within hours

0: of each other. The Times publishes its story about being investigated and then gets the scoop about the leak probe itself. That is good for democracy, that people are unwilling to put up with this. Now, I hope some of that, through some sort of civic osmosis, will make its way to the United States Senate, and some of those senators will find their courage when it comes to this review of Todd Blanche, who has let his department, of which the FBI is a part, become one of Donald Trump's personal puppets. So hopefully this story, among others this week, will make their way to those senators. But I do think that Blanche is going to face a steeper hill to climb than he had, let's say, 4 days ago.
1: But it's like moving the treadmill from flat to one. I'm not sure how steep it is with these Republicans. Miles, let me show you what Jim Acosta had to say about the A word, authoritarianism.
2: I go back to what people like Ruth Ben-Ghiat have been warning, which is this is what happens with authoritarian governments. They immediately go after the press. I think this time around, Donald Trump wanted to make damn sure that he got the people out of the way who got in his way the first time around, or he perceived that way, his perceived political enemies. And this is a project, just like Project 2025. This is a project of Donald Trump, Stephen Miller, you know, the people behind the scenes who surround him, who want an authoritarian-like government in this country. And you can't have the press getting in the way of that.
1: Jim Acosta made those comments, Miles, before the subpoena story broke on Friday night. But let me just, in the spirit of what Jim's talking about, I mean, the success in the project is Elon Musk bought Twitter. Donald Trump's cronies bought CBS. They're about to take over CNN. The Washington Post has capitulated completely. It sounds like from Mike's colleagues reporting in their new book, Bezos would like to capitulate even further, just hasn't figured out how to yet with the Washington Post. So we're down to independent media, which is vibrant and vital, but lacks the kind of robust legal departments to contend with these kinds of things. The New York Times, The Atlantic, we're blessed at MS Now to have editorial freedom. But Trump's been pretty successful in, if not taming the coverage of the few remaining independent outlets, limiting their reach and limiting the numbers. And we're 18 months in. I mean, what is the good part of that story?
0: Well, we're in it. We're in it. His fascist experiment is working. And that still sounds like a charged word to some people. But remember, folks that I served with told Mike, told you, told me that they expected Donald Trump to act like a little fascist in a second term. His own people said that. That's what is happening. I mean, you remember, Nicole, I came and sat with you in 2003 and said, if he wins office again, mark my words, what he's going to do is he's going to open leak investigations into people as a way to vastly expand his prosecutorial revenge and to go after reporters. In fact, again and again, I've said that. They're just following the playbook. Yeah. This wasn't hard to see that they would come in and they would open leak investigations. I think as we came on the air, it was announced that the Pentagon is going to be having a joint task force to dig into leakers. They're going to use that as the predicate to continue to torch the U.S. Constitution. I suppose if there's any good news in here, it's that free speech does not go down without a fight. There are clearly people inside this administration still willing to talk to the news outlets. That shouldn't give us total confidence that the Constitution gets preserved. But state attorneys general are getting ready to sue to block the Paramount merger. The judges are unwilling to roll over and submit to this. The news outlets like the New York Times, as you read at the beginning of this segment, are punching back hard, fighting this in court. Washington Post fought similar subpoenas in court. Wall Street Journal fought them in court, and they won in those courts. The judges have sided with them, or the prosecutors have dropped those cases. We're not going to go down without a fight.
1: Mike, quickly, what will your journalists do with the subpoenas? Will they show up, or will you fight them in court?
3: I'm gonna leave the Times to speak for itself about how it plans to deal with this. But I think you can assume that this is obviously something that the Times will do everything to fight. The Times knew coming into the second Trump term that we were going to face extraordinary challenges, in a range of different ways, including on the legal front. And we're more than prepared for that. We have someone in David McCraw, who I can easily say is the top First Amendment lawyer in the country. And he is the tip of the spear and is dealing with this multifaceted, multi-front battle that we find ourselves in with the administration. You know, just in the sense that there are so many different sort of legal issues that have come up, whether it's the, you know, us suing for access to the Pentagon or Trump suing us.
1: Yeah. Mike, thank you so much for starting us off on this. We have some breaking news out of South Carolina to tell you about before we go to break. One day after we learned of the death of U.S. Senator Lindsey Graham, the Republican governor of that state, Henry McMaster, just announced that he is appointing Senator Lindsey Graham's younger sister, Darlene Graham, to serve the rest of Lindsey Graham's Senate term. It expires in January. Graham and his sister were very close. After their parents died when they were young, Graham raised Darlene and became her legal guardian. Senator Lindsey Graham died Saturday night at the age of 71 of what a medical examiner said was likely an aorta tear caused by underlying cardiovascular disease. A special primary election will be held on August 11th to determine who will run against the Democratic nominee Annie Andrews in November. When we come back, we are just learning more about how Donald Trump seems to be escalating the big lie that there was fraud in 2020, and that's why he lost to Joe Biden, and about how he's using the power of the White House to sow doubt and confusion about upcoming races and bring about more distrust in our country around the integrity of our elections. We'll dive into that. Also ahead, breaking today, a judge calling Donald Trump's lawsuit against the IRS, quote, self-dealing in a scathing judgment, which could put Todd Blanche in even more hot water days ahead of his Senate confirmation hearing. We'll have all those stories and much more when Deadline White House continues on a very busy day of news. Don't go anywhere.
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5: 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Considering Claire isn't in Paris right now, that seemed odd to the bank and to Claire. Two taps later, Claire says nope to the charge and Wells Fargo is on the case. 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
5: 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Considering Claire isn't in Paris right now, that seemed odd to the bank and to Claire. Two taps later, Claire says nope to the charge and Wells Fargo is on the case. However you make money work, Wells Fargo can work with that.
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0: This is the sound of Claire cooking dinner at home. And that's the sound of a fraud alert from Wells Fargo flagging a charge for a pricey restaurant in Paris. Considering Claire isn't in Paris right now, that seemed odd to the bank and to Claire. Two taps later, Claire says nope to the charge and Wells Fargo is on the case. However you make money work, Wells Fargo can work with that.
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0: Donald Trump appears to be taking his assault on the truth and democracy in American elections to prime time. MS Now is now reporting that Trump will deliver an address Thursday evening where he plans to unveil another round of lies about why he lost in 2020 to Joe Biden, this time claiming that newly declassified reports reveal foreign interference in that election that his own government didn't know about at the time. Lies that seemed to conveniently obscure that he was the president of the United States. All of his handpicked people ran every facet of the government in 2020. His handpicked Attorney General Bill Barr ran the Justice Department. His handpicked replacement for Jim Comey, Chris Wray, ran the FBI. Both of them have repeatedly and publicly debunked these lies that there was any foreign interference. Trump's address will take place in prime time. It is likely to mark the start of releases of so-called evidence that everyone that worked for him in 2020 couldn't find, as Donald Trump makes it abundantly clear that there's no lever of national security power that he will not exploit and pervert to undermine our faith in our elections and our democracy, including these essential national security agencies. MS Now has exclusive reporting that details Trump's plans to use our national security apparatus and turn it into a propaganda machine for his election lies. Quote, a new White House task force reviewing thousands of pages of classified intelligence and law enforcement documents for evidence of irregularities in U.S. elections is expected to begin releasing documents within weeks, according to two U.S. officials with knowledge of the matter speaking to MS Now. The Office of the Director of National Intelligence, whose acting chief, Bill Pulte, has been accused by Democrats of politically weaponizing federal government information, will be part of this effort. Democrats say that Trump has placed Pulte in this position so that he can aid Republicans in the midterm elections and potentially limit voting by Democrats. The release of the documents appears to be part of a series of accelerating efforts by Trump and his aides to again question and relitigate the results of the 2020 election. Claims that widespread voter fraud occurred in the country and decreased public trust in the results of pivotal elections this fall that will decide control of Congress. This effort is not just isolated to Pulte's Office of the Director of National Intelligence. MS Now reports that it is part of a whole-of-government effort to try to subvert November's midterm elections, coming on the heels of Trump's weaponization of the Department of Justice and FEMA. One election protection advocate telling MS Now that local election officials must prepare now for a federal assault on our elections, saying this, quote, this is unprecedented, she said. If you had told me in 2010 that we would be having this conversation, I wouldn't have believed you. But we have to take this seriously, given events in 2020 and the president's focus on the fall. I want to bring in one of the journalists who broke this story for us, our White House reporter, Laura Baron Lopez. Also joining us, former director of the CIA, our senior national security and intelligence analyst, John Brennan, and Miles is still here. Laura, take me through what you're reporting.
1: Yeah, Nicole, thanks so much. So my colleagues, David Rowe, Jackie Alemany, Kane Delanian, and I reported this morning that this White House task force is reviewing those intelligence and law enforcement documents that are currently classified, and that the administration is looking to declassify some of those documents as it pertains to, I mean, the fact that they're searching for what alleged irregularities in the 2020 election. Now, I spoke to also a number of current election officials as well as election security experts who say that they've expected something like this for quite some time in terms of the administration to release documents like this. And they think that what it could have to do with is conspiracy theories potentially pertaining to Venezuela at the time. You've probably heard this conspiracy theory before, which is that Rudy Giuliani spread it right around the 2020 election, that Venezuela was involved with Dominion voting machines and manipulated those machines, and somehow that influenced the election. That's not true. Also is whether or not China interfered, which was, again, looked into significantly at the time, interfered against President Trump. And the intel community assessment at the time was that there was no interference that swayed the election. There may have been influence across social media, but not interference. And so, again, one point I just want to make here, Nicole, is that John Ratcliffe was the director of national intelligence at the time, and a former national security official, senior one, that served during the Trump administration at that time, said that John Ratcliffe had access to all of this intelligence. And yet, at the time, the intel community said that there was not interference. So, again, the motive behind releasing this, the election officials that are trying to get ready for the midterms, a lot of them believe that this is about flooding the zone and sowing confusion, and that that could potentially depress voter turnout.
0: So, Miles, like, I know that we're living in post-truth America. I know all this, but just riddle me this. When Obama ran intelligence, the election was secure and Donald Trump won in 2016. When Biden ran the government and the intelligence, the election was secure and Trump ran in 2024. But when Donald Trump and all of his boobs were running U.S. national security, it got all effed up. Is that the theory?
2: I guess so. Nicole, we like to say that this administration is built on lies, but it's also built on really bad leftovers, because these claims they are making are bad leftovers that have been sifted through years ago. They are moldy and inedible now. These claims that they're going to try to make later this week, I expect them to cherry pick and selectively leak intelligence about Chinese interference.
0: Can I stop you, though? What document is going to show something that Donald Trump wouldn't have either stolen when he took, quote, national defense information to Mar-a-Lago in boxes that he then had flooded in the bank? Like, if he had it, are you sure it's going to be something that didn't exist? Like, what documents are we talking about?
2: Well, what they'll try to do is they'll try to mischaracterize shreds of information that I think it will be easy to swat down. And I've got to agree with you, Nicole. I mean, I helped stand up Donald Trump's election protection efforts in the first administration with his director of national intelligence, with his handpicked director of the FBI, with my former colleague, Chris Krebs. And when it came to election time, those people who had access to all of that intelligence information, I was gone by that point, but people like Chris came out and said, "We've seen it all, and this election was secure." Donald Trump didn't like that because he had cooked up this lie that it was stolen. And so he fired Chris. And of course, one of the first things he did when he came back into office was ordered a Justice Department probe into Chris, because Chris would not go along with that. I cannot think of a single person I served with who would stand by what this administration appears to be prepared to do, is try to cherry pick little pieces of data to create some fake story about how someone stole the 2020 election from him. It wasn't real then, when they had access to the information, oversaw the national security community. It isn't now. But you've got these clowns that are going into these jobs like Bill Pulte trying to hunt for anything. And I suspect it's going to be a kindergartner's collage that they show us later this week to try to make the case, which, by the way, I must say, every time they've hyped something like this, Tulsi Gabbard at DNI has hyped a lot of breathtaking disclosures of corruption, they've been nothing burgers, because they cannot stitch together credible information to support their conspiracy theories.
0: But I understand it's Laura's job to stare at the trees and cover them, but let me just ask you, Director Brennan, to paint the forest for me. It is really what we understand today, based on the best reporting at the White House, that Donald Trump is going to tell the country that only Democrats can run free and fair elections, that the one out of the three times he ran that was faulty, the one where American adversaries interfered, the one out of the three that he ran, the one that got screwed up was the one he was in charge of, the year 2020. He's going to tell the country that 2016, when President Obama was in charge, when you were in charge, when all these people he likes to attack on his social media platform, that we only see when they're so weird and scary they make headlines, that those elections were secure, that the one that Joe Biden ran was secure, the only election in our country's history over the last 12 years that was screwed up was the one that he, Donald Trump, was in charge of, and that John Ratcliffe is the only one that let one of America's enemies interfere in our election. That is really what he's going to take a spoon out and try to shove in the mouth of a MAGA voter?
3: There you go again, Nicole, trying to apply logic and rational thought to the situation and Donald Trump's, you know,
0: calculus.
3: While
0: I still can, before he breaks my brain for good.
3: Well, I think it breaks all of our brains. But again, we know that Donald Trump loves to throw things out and give nuggets to the MAGA base as a way to distract them and for them to actually believe what he's going to be pushing out there. And I fully agree with Miles in terms of what's likely to come out, which is going to be this dog's dinner of different bits and pieces of information information that will misrepresent and mischaracterize the facts. As you well know, the intelligence community vacuums up a lot of information, from the most reliable and accurate to the unreliable information that comes in from fabricators and others. So Bill Pulte's charge, I believe, is to find whatever he can and then to selectively bring it out and redact it as a way to misrepresent the facts and the truth. But to think that Donald Trump is going to use the 2020 election and then the 2024 election as a way to rationalize what he is doing today, again, it defies logic. But it's clear by doing this, he's still very, despite all the perversion, as you pointed out, of the process, you know, leading up to the elections this November, he's still deathly afraid that the Democrats, in fact, will take potentially both houses of Congress, which is why he's resorting to these measures. But I also believe this is going to blow back on him, because when they do this, I think you're going to have people within the intelligence community, either currently or formers, who are going to cast, you know, lay waste to these lies that are going to be coming out here. And to have someone like a Bill Pulte, who has no understanding of the intelligence process, the intelligence mission, and intelligence itself, to be doing this, again, it's going to discredit it from the get-go.
0: I have more questions for all of you. Laura, I'm going to ask you to stick around if you can. I mean, what if Republicans win? Will he say, never mind, the documents I released were my toilet paper? I'm sorry that guy. I mean, like, what is he going to do if Republicans have a red wave in the midterms? And if it happened once before in the year 2002, I'd love your reporting on that question. I'm asking you to stick around. We'll all be right back.
4: This is the sound of Lucy staying on top of her spending. You see, even though she's buying a new pair of jeans, she knows that it fits within her monthly budget. Because Wells Fargo will send an alert if her balance drops below her set amount. Yep, nothing gets past Lucy. Or Wells Fargo, for that matter. However you make money work, Wells Fargo can work with that.
5: Wells Fargo Bank, N.A., member FDIC.

0: This is the sound of Claire cooking dinner at home. And that's the sound of a fraud alert from Wells Fargo flagging a charge for a pricey restaurant in Paris. Considering Claire isn't in Paris right now, that seemed odd to the bank and to Claire. Two taps later, Claire says nope to the charge and Wells Fargo is on the case. However you make money work, Wells Fargo can work with that.
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0: This is the sound of Claire cooking dinner at home. And that's the sound of a fraud alert from Wells Fargo flagging a charge for a pricey restaurant in Paris. Considering Claire isn't in Paris right now, that seemed odd to the bank and to Claire. Two taps later, Claire says nope to the charge and Wells Fargo is on the case. However you make money work, Wells Fargo can work with that.
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0: We did a good job. We did it right. I'd do it 1,000 times over.
1: The president says you're dead wrong about election security, and to him you say what?
0: There is no foreign power that is flipping votes. There's no domestic actor flipping votes. I did it right. We did it right. This was a secure election.
2: So that's Chris Krebs. He's the former director of the Cybersecurity and Infrastructure Security Agency. He gave that interview to 60 Minutes in the immediate aftermath of the 2020 election. The administration in which he served was Republican, was Donald Trump's administration. He was a lifelong Republican, but he had a national security job, much in the same way that Miles, you did. He was debunking all of Trump's election lies about foreign interference. But importantly, the DNI, as Laura, you said, was John Ratcliffe. But until May of that year, the person in charge of protecting all the intelligence agencies was Rick Grenell. So Trump was up to his eyeballs, not just in Republicans, but in MAGA Republicans. Laura, is there any reporting that he's going to bring back any of the Democrats who ran those agencies when President Obama was president or President Biden was president and the elections were secure? Because, again, he's run 3 times. The 2 times he won, Democrats were president and they ran all these agencies in charge of cybersecurity and national intelligence.
3: No, there's no indication that he's going to bring back any of those Democrats.
2: Why not? Those are the only elections he trusts.
3: That's true if you go based on what he says and when he's actually won. But to the point that you were making before the break, I just want to address it because we've seen the president's playbook before when it comes to when all of a sudden, you know, Republicans win elections, when he wins, and whether or not he would backtrack off of these claims and these falsehoods that he's likely about to spread as soon as this Thursday, because my colleague Jake Traylor also added to our reporting saying that the president's speech this coming Thursday is going to be about this, about his allegations of foreign election interference in 2020. And if it turns out that Republicans do well in the midterms, better than expected, if they keep control of the House, then we have the president's playbook there. Because in the past, when he won in 2024, he said, well, we made it too big to rig. So he rationalizes and he comes up with explanations for why when he floods the zone with this disinformation, if he ends up winning, he just excuses it. But I think that when I talk to election administrators, including one I was just talking to today, about this coming out, them trying to release these documents, what really stuck with me was that this election administrator said that they really feel like the confusion is the point here, that the chaos is the point, because already they have a lot of voters that are coming up to them, asking them about the rules in this upcoming election and if they're going to have to provide their passports. And so much of the job of election administrators right now and officials is to simply tell voters, look, the rules for our state, including in swing states, hasn't changed. And so they're just trying to keep up with that level of disinformation right now and tell voters that it is safe and secure and they can turn out and vote.
2: Director Brennan, if people can't trust the outcome now, when Trump, with all the lies he's spread, is the president of the United States, when Trump's appointees have a supermajority on the Supreme Court, when Trump's MAGA Republicans have a majority in the Senate, when Trump's sycophants have a majority in the House, they never will. I mean, what are we doing here?
4: That's very, very worrisome, Nicole, because as you point out, the executive branch and the president has tremendous authority to exert the full weight and influence of the executive branch. And he's clearly trying to do that, not just in terms of manipulation of the perceptions of reality, but also using the instruments of governance. And so the next 4 months, I can clearly see that Donald Trump is going to do everything in his power and beyond that to be able to affect the outcome of the election. And so there is really a question about, in light of what he is doing and how he is putting both thumbs and rest of his fingers on the scale, whether or not that outcome can be trusted. You asked before, what happens if the Republicans win? Well, I think there's going to be quite a serious doubt that they won fairly. just because of what he has done. And it's a similar, you know, what's happening with the Department of Justice. You know, all the corruption and all the action that is going on there, it really undermines the integrity of any of their actions. So as we get closer and closer to the November election, I expect Donald Trump to use, again, whatever tactic, ploy, or, you know, underhanded maneuver he can. And unfortunately, there are too many individuals who surround him in the White House and too many individuals in Congress. And then, as you point out, even in the Supreme Court, who are willing to turn a blind eye to the obvious and brazen corruption and actions that he is taking.
2: Miles, I guess I said we're in a post-fact, post-truth era. We're also in sort of a post-humility era. But culturally, people hate bad losers. People hate cheaters. And he's projecting both to the country and his own base. What does this moment say about culture and about sort of the collapse of both any sense of humor and any morality inside his accomplices in the media, in the sort of Larry Ellison conglomerate, in the manosphere, all these tropes about, you know, masculinity are gone when you've got someone cheating out loud in full view of their own base of support and really trying to sell this story that only Obama and Biden run free and fair elections?
5: Well, you know what? Let me validate that story, Nicole, because I'll tell you something. You've got two generations of election protection here on the screen. It's, you know, John Brennan, Director Brennan from the Obama administration. And, you know, then I was working on election protection in the Trump administration. I have never seen anyone do more sophisticated and impressive work on election protection than the director and his team. And I didn't even witness it in person. I have disagreed with John Brennan on issues on which reasonable people can disagree on policy issues. And I have got to say, when we came in, when we took over in the Trump administration, we were given a gift by this man and his team, an incredibly detailed, thorough analysis of interference in our democracy. He's a patriot of the highest order for doing that. And we then continued to try to protect our elections, not because of Donald Trump, but despite Donald Trump. Let me give you a revelation here on air. In 2018, we knew that these countries that Director Brennan had told us were interfering in our democracy in 2016 were still interfering in our 2018 midterms. But you know what Donald Trump wanted to do? He didn't want to talk about Russian interference because it was helpful to him. He only wanted to talk about Chinese interference. He went in front of the UN General Assembly and said China was interfering on in our elections. And our agents and analysts were gobsmacked because we also knew so were the Russians. That's the type of president we had. He only wanted to protect against interference that would hurt him and not protect against interference that would help him. So the things you heard Chris Krebs say, and his head of the DNI, and his FBI chief, and his CIA director, they did the good work to protect our elections in 2020, not because of Trump, but despite Donald Trump.
2: So, Miles, if he went out in 2018 and told a lie or cherry-picked, which is, I think, what Laura's describing is planned for Thursday night, how should Thursday night be covered?
5: It should be covered as twice warmed over, as leftovers. I hope not just every journalist. I hope every American flashes back to that episode I just mentioned in September of 2018 when Donald Trump went out there and he was ranting about Chinese interference. We had no indication that Chinese interference in our elections influenced votes. Did the Chinese try to interfere? Yeah. They did. We declassified it. That information is out there. They tried to meddle. The Iranians tried to meddle. The Russians tried to meddle. But importantly, we don't believe they changed votes or influenced our elections. He's going to go back to the well on those claims from 2018 and just focus on one threat actor that was opposed to him to try to make this case again. But you know what? I hope people see is this is a loser. This is an old man and a loser who cannot handle the fact that he lost an election fair and square. I think that's what's going to come through on Thursday rather than any breathtaking new information, because I'm going to tell you, it is not there.
2: Why then, Miles, would he have not declassified that intelligence if he'd done it in 2018 and he was still the president from November to January 20th at the time?
5: Well, I don't know. I wish I knew what he took with him down into the basement of Mar-a-Lago. And we would only know if they would let the results of that investigation be released. But you know what gives me heart, Nicole? We are eventually going to find out. We are eventually going to find out what this man took, the lies he's cooking up behind the scenes, because they cannot sweep it all under the rug. They're going to try. They've tried to say the Presidential Records Act doesn't apply to them. But you know what? You can't erase the people. The people who've witnessed it now, the people who witnessed it then, we will eventually know. And in the meantime, we just need to keep heart. We need to keep attention to the foundations of our democracy. We need to push back against the lies publicly.
2: And we need to ask why Trump wouldn't just put Obama and Biden in charge of elections, if those are the only good ones.
5: Bring Brennan back. Karen. That's what I say. Bring Brennan back.
2: I mean, listen, I've covered Trump for 10 years. I would just say this. Anything is possible. Laura Baron Lopez, thank you for your reporting on this. Director John Brennan, thank you for your wisdom. Miles Taylor, thank you for all of your truths. After a break, protesters are out today in Maine following reports of another deadly ICE-involved shooting. We'll bring you the latest on that. Stay with us.
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0: 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Two taps later, Claire says nope to the charge and Wells Fargo is on the case. However you make money work, Wells Fargo can work with that.
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0: A deadly shooting at a Biddeford, Maine, to tell you about this morning that, according to police and elected officials, involved ICE agents. He's being identified as a 26-year-old man originally from Columbia. The office of the Maine Attorney General says that the man allegedly drove, quote, in the direction of the officer as he tried to flee. But Senator Angus King and Congresswoman Shelley Pingree said they have learned little from federal agencies about the shooting and both believe that agents were not equipped with body cameras. Protesters have descended on Senator Susan Collins' office in Biddeford, demanding transparency and chanting ICE out now. We're still learning more about this shooting, but it comes after a statewide surge in federal immigration enforcement began in January. We're going to stay on top of this story. After the break, for us, a judge today recommending disciplinary action against Donald Trump's lawyers, including his acting attorney general, Todd Blanche. We'll tell you about it next. Don't go anywhere.
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2: Mr. Attorney General, you are acting today like the president's personal attorney. And that's the whole problem. You've got his whole, you have a whole banner of his face hanging over the Department of Justice, and you and everybody else walks under it. And you are acting like you're his current personal attorney.
3: You do not belong in this job, Mr. Attorney, Acting Attorney General. You should always and recuse yourself from these issues because you are the president's lawyer. You are not the lawyer for the United. Yes, you are.
4: Hi again, everyone. It's 5 o'clock in the East. Trying to make smugness great again, I guess, is his plan. That's Donald Trump's personal lawyer. I'm sorry, Donald Trump's current acting attorney general and appointee to be the country's attorney general under intense scrutiny this week, as he will appear before Senate Judiciary Committee members on Wednesday for a confirmation hearing. Todd Blanche can't afford to lose even one Republican on this, or else his nomination to be the official and no longer the acting attorney general will be dead. Today, a development that further calls into question whether Todd Blanche's true allegiance is to Donald Trump, who he represented as his personal criminal defense attorney, or to the country, a question that has been looming over Todd Blanche since he joined the Trump administration. Judge Kathleen Williams ruled that Donald Trump's lawsuit against the IRS, which Todd Blanche settled in May, was brought for, quote, improper purposes. She writes, quote, the nature of the suit itself and the conduct of the parties and counsel from its filing makes plain that this was an attempt to use the court to provide some legitimacy to an agreement to confer immunity to people and entities affiliated with the president and to earmark billions of dollars from American taxpayers to redress grievances not defined in the law. On the context of that filing, the New York Times writes this, quote, the decision by the judge, Judge Williams, who sits in federal district court in Miami, did not explicitly kill the deal that Trump had worked out with his own government to receive what amounted to amnesty from IRS investigations. But the scathing ruling exposed the negotiations between Trump's personal lawyers and senior officials at the Justice Department for what she says they were backroom dealings that did not arise from a legitimate legal process. The judge, Judge Williams, ordered Rule 11 sanctions against Trump's lawyers in the case. Todd Blanche, the acting attorney general and the nominee to be the country's attorney general, is among them. Rule 11 sanctions are basically fouls or penalties imposed on lawyers when they file frivolous lawsuits and abuse the judicial process. What this means is that 2 days before Todd Blanche heads up to Capitol Hill to try to bamboozle Republicans and be confirmed as the nation's top law enforcement official, he himself is staring down rather unprecedented potential disciplinary action for being a bad faith actor in court. That is where we begin the hour with the founder of the Public Integrity Project and former special counsel in the Justice Department, Brendan Belew. Also joining us, publisher of The Bulwark, Sarah Longwell is back, plus political analyst, former Senator Claire McCaskill joins us. Brendan, your thoughts?
5: I think it's a real sign of how the judiciary is thinking about the Department of Justice right now. You know, DOJ still has the same name. It still has the same building. But in terms of what it stands for, how it works, and how it's perceived by courts, it's just a radically different institution than it was 24 months ago. I think it's, frankly, very encouraging that Judge Williams was as aggressive as she was, both in directing Todd Blanche for potential bar sanctions, but also for the amici, the amicus brief judges who submitted a really important filing on that, and all credit to Norm Eisen and his and the legal team that was behind that, ordered that they can recoup their attorney's fees here, which I think really lays the foundation for judges ordering monetary fines from the Department of Justice when they act like this. So at some level, it's a very sad indictment of where the Department of Justice is. At another level, I think it's a hopeful sign of how courts are starting to reckon with the reality of where we are now and hopefully present something of a roadmap for what they can do in the future.
4: I mean, Brendan, one of the sanctions for breaking Rule 11, as you said, could be monetary. The other could be pro bono work. What if Todd Blanche is ordered to work for you?
5: I think that's extraordinarily unlikely. I also think we, you know, try to be pretty selective in the lawyers that we work with and their legal skill. But I think, you know, I think the issue here is, you know, they have referred him for, you know, potential sanction by bar committees. Candidly, bar committees are really not very active in these sorts of highly charged political disputes. So I don't think your viewers should really expect much in the way of action. Not that this isn't any shade on the bar committees, but I think they are really, really protective of their jurisdictions and don't want to be seen as political actors here. Even if nothing particular results in terms of punishments for Blanche or punishments for the other lawyers here, it really does send a message about the department's credibility at the moment. And that's something that really has a ripple effect, not just in this court, but in all courts in the United States. And I think is going to make it much harder for Blanche and the Department of Justice to do its job generally.
4: So, Sarah, we are so far down the rabbit hole that we're talking about the odds of confirming someone who is literally being called out for sanctions. Maybe, maybe not monetary, maybe, maybe not pro bono work by a judge in Florida. That is where we are. And if this isn't the bottom, I know I've eaten these words every time I've said it. I do not know what is. You have a brilliant strategy for Democrats on, quote, torpedoing Todd Blanche's hearing. You write this, quote, when voters scroll through their social media feeds after the hearing, Democrats should ensure that they get clip after clip of Todd Blanche squirming to justify his handling of the Jeffrey Epstein files. They should be reminded of the sweetheart deal Todd Blanche gave to Jeffrey Epstein's co-conspirator, Ghislaine Maxwell, sending her to a federal facility equipped with puppies and yoga. They should be informed of the discussions Todd Blanche helped lead in the White House Situation Room, trying to figure out how little of the Epstein files to release. Todd Blanche will struggle to explain himself because much of his conduct has been inexplicable as anything other than him being absolutely willing to bend or break the law for Donald Trump, which is disqualifying for the nation's top law enforcement official. Explain.
6: Look, I don't know if we're going to be able to convince Republicans not to give Donald Trump what he wants, because they always do. And look, under no circumstances should Todd Blanche be confirmed by the Senate of the United States. For legal, all the ways that he has attacked the rule of law, the ways that he has already weaponized his role in the Department of Justice, like, you could tick through so many reasons. But the reason I wrote the piece is that, absent being able to really convince Republicans, there's an opportunity here to go on offense in the court of public opinion on something that matters to people left, right, and center. I cannot tell you how often it comes up in focus groups about frustration that the Epstein files have not yet been released, that there are still millions of troves of Epstein files that the American public, despite Congress passing a law saying that they must release them, still don't have access to. And it is Todd Blanche who has been presiding over that cover-up right down to the sweetheart deal for Ghislaine Maxwell. And this is something the American public is paying attention to. It is something they understand. It is something that they can put pressure, sort of public relations, public opinion pressure on Republican senators who do not want the whiff of the Epstein cover-up on them. And let me assure you, any senator who approves of Todd Blanche is approving a further cover-up in the Epstein saga. That is what the Senate, especially the Democrats, have an obligation to remind the American public of. And I worry sometimes Democrats can get really caught up in the weeds and the minutia of some of this other stuff. But this is the kind of thing that will really matter to Americans and may have a chance of derailing his confirmation.
4: And if it doesn't do that, though, it does sort of hand him back the backpack that he carried into this job. As much as Pam Bondi was the face of

0: the act that passed Congress. Let me show you what one of the ads might look like. This is an ad that you made, Sarah, for Home of the Brave.
1: It isn't a crime to party with Mr. Epstein.
2: Meet Todd Blanche, the Deputy Attorney General of the United States and the guy who oversaw the release of the Epstein files. How'd that go? 2 million Epstein pages still haven't been released. And Blanche transferred Epstein's co-conspirator, Ghislaine Maxwell, to a cushy prison camp with puppies and Pilates. Oh, and now he wants to add Attorney General to his profile. This isn't a resume to reward. Tell your senators don't confirm Todd Blanche.
0: I mean, you had me at puppies and yoga. Talk about why this works based on all your, I know now, thousands and thousands and thousands of hours of focus groups, Sarah.
3: You know, I think one of the things that voters decided that they thought was true about Donald Trump was that he was transparent in some way. He was going to tell you all of the ways that the government was taking advantage of you. And so voters really saw him, even though they knew he lied, as a guy who tells the truth. But the one thing that comes up over and over and over again in the focus groups is confusion and anger about the fact that the Epstein files have not been released. And let's be clear, Pam Bondi got tossed out in part because Epstein was becoming a PR debacle for them. They held a meeting in the Situation Room with Todd Blanche, with the Vice President of the United States, because they were so concerned about the impact that the Epstein saga was having on Trump's presidency. Trump's own pollster, Tony Fabrizio, pointed out that when he did a series of focus groups, he found that Republican voters were still very upset about the fact that the Epstein files haven't been released. And so I think that anybody who is looking to both shine a light on the intense corruption of Todd Blanche, that the American public can understand, that tags into a story that they have been following, they should focus on his role in the Epstein cover-up, which goes right down to him personally meeting and being a part of the sweetheart deal for Ghislaine Maxwell. They should bring that up over and over and over again because the American public understands it.
0: The other thing is they have, Sarah, what is sort of priceless in this moment in our rather broken politics. They have the tape, right? So here's Ghislaine Maxwell and Todd Blanche.
4: Did I, like, think these guys were coming for that? I really don't. If you met Epstein, there is no way that this cast of characters, of which it's extraordinary, some of you in your cabinet, who you value as your co-workers and you know, would be with him if he was a creep or because they wanted sexual favors. A man wants sexual favors, he will find that. They didn't have to come to Epstein for that. Now, did some... Okay, I don't know. I wasn't there. I didn't see it.
5: So when's the last time you think you were with Mr. Epstein when he got a massage?
0: Now, I've had to educate myself in some of the right-wing conspiracy theories. I'm waiting for Todd Blanche to say there's a break in the tape, to deny that he didn't follow up when Ghislaine Maxwell says this, quote, some are in your cabinet who you value as your coworkers and you know wouldn't be with him if he was a creep or if they wanted sexual favors. I'm sorry, Todd Blanche's next question is a guy who wants to be the country's top law enforcement official is sitting with a convicted child sex trafficker who's sitting in prison because she participated in the trafficking and the sexual assault of girls, says that. And he says, so when's the last time you think you were with Epstein when he got a massage? That seems to be disqualifying on any planet, in any political moment, in any party, when you're talking to a child rapist.
3: Yeah, I mean, this isn't even close call on Todd Blanche. Like, the fact that we are in a world where Republicans could see fit to make this guy the highest law enforcement officer in the land should cause people like to freak out. Like, it is an insane thing. I almost don't have words strong enough that I could just use on national television. But Todd Blanche, like, that is Ghislaine Maxwell saying to Todd Blanche, your colleagues are doing this. So you couldn't possibly think that they would want to hang out with this creep if you

0: you know, you think well of your colleagues, and you just have to sit there and say, but we all know that Jeffrey Epstein is America's most notorious pedophile. We know that there is just a swirl around him of conspiracy because he did so many crazy, awful, tawdry, despicable, disgusting things. And many of Trump's cabinet members and close affiliates and Trump himself. We started that ad with Todd Blanche saying it's not a crime to party with Mr. Epstein. Yeah, you know what? That might be strictly legally true, but it doesn't take, you know, an IQ above room temperature to look at Trump's long relationship with Jeffrey Epstein and then the relationships of his cabinet members with Epstein and know that then the fact that we are unable to see these files because Blanche is overseeing this cover up is a huge problem. And the last thing they should do is put him in charge of the Department of Justice.
1: Claire, I know we spend a lot of time sort of trimming our sails because we understand the complicity of the Republicans and how scared they are politically and otherwise. But this is a story that the right understands in their cells, in their bones. This is an issue that their base actually is with the victims. I mean, let's go back to the survivors. This is a story that if you center it on the survivors, which we've tried to center all of our coverage on, the vast majority of Americans are with the survivors, and only Republicans like Thomas Massie have aligned themselves with the base of the MAGA movement, and that is to be with the survivors and with the people who want transparency about this cabal of child sex traffickers. Todd Blanche is on the other side of that. What do you make of the political calculation for Republicans if they decide to go with the guy on the other side of the MAGA base?
2: Well, Sarah's point is so well taken because, as she well knows, and as you well know, having been around political campaigns, the easiest way to persuade voters is to present them with something that they already are inclined to believe. Not to start way over here, but to start where they are and where the majority of voters are right now is that this is a cover-up and that Donald Trump is participating in the cover-up and that his lawyer is representing him in the cover-up, not the people of this country and certainly not the victims of these heinous acts. And listen, I just hope, you know, there's all this money swirling around that is spent by people other than the candidates. I hope everybody that's spending money on behalf of Democratic candidates is paying attention right now. Because, you know, Sarah's right. We go off and, you know, we could talk about the fact that they didn't defend this lawsuit against the IRS, that they just folded, that they had a statute of limitations defense, for gosh sakes. I mean, that is like ABC in law school. You flunk a law school exam in your first year if you don't understand how statute of limitations works. But that's not what they should be talking about. And I got to tell you, if the ads aren't lined up to go, especially in Alaska and Maine, those are the two states where you've got incumbent senators that are going to have to vote on this. And if both of them vote no, and I'm not even counting Tillis and Cornyn, but if Sullivan and Collins vote no, he will not be the attorney general. If they vote yes, he will be. And I will tell you, those two candidates can get beat just on this issue if this is handled correctly.
1: Yeah, I mean, there's also some dramatic new reporting that I've never seen Todd Blanche asked about under oath. And that's from the Maggie Haberman, Jonathan Swan book about these meetings you're talking about. And there are dramatic passages. There was an allegation of a, quote, nipple fetish that J.D. Vance and others were trying to figure out how to manage and how to handle. The book doesn't go into how credible or incredible it was, but I've never seen Todd Blanche asked about it under oath. I mean, there's both his role in the cover-up that we know about, and there are new allegations that we've learned about since he's been under oath on Capitol Hill. There's much more on this that I want to ask you guys about, but I have to tell our viewers about some breaking news out of the Middle East first. U.S. Central Command has announced that they've begun launching new strikes against Iran. It's the third consecutive night of strikes against the Islamic Republic. CENTCOM says the strikes are aimed at degrading Iran's ability to attack civilians and commercial shipping in the Strait of Hormuz. We'll continue to follow events there. Still ahead for us, a dozen state attorneys general are fighting back against Donald Trump's attempt to put control of all of the media and press about him in the hands of his billionaire allies. what they're doing today to stop a Trump-backed media mega deal. We'll have that later in the broadcast. The White House continues after a quick break. Don't go anywhere today.
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3: This is the sound of Claire cooking dinner at home. And that's the sound of a fraud alert from Wells Fargo flagging a charge for a pricey restaurant in Paris. Considering Claire isn't in Paris right now, that seemed odd to the bank and to Claire. Two taps later, Claire says nope to the charge and Wells Fargo is on the case. However you make money work, Wells Fargo can work with that.
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3: This is the sound of Claire cooking dinner at home. And that's the sound of a fraud alert from Wells Fargo flagging a charge for a pricey restaurant in Paris. Considering Claire isn't in Paris right now, that seemed odd to the bank and to Claire. Two taps later, Claire says nope to the charge and Wells Fargo is on the case. However you make money work, Wells Fargo can work with that.
4: Wells Fargo Bank, N.A., member FDIC.

0: This is the sound of Claire cooking dinner at home. And that's the sound of a fraud alert from Wells Fargo flagging a charge for a pricey restaurant in Paris. Considering Claire isn't in Paris right now, that seemed odd to the bank and to Claire. Two taps later, Claire says nope to the charge and Wells Fargo is on the case. However you make money work, Wells Fargo can work with that.
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2: We're back with Brendan, Sarah, and Claire. Sarah, let me just drill down with you on this strategy you propose for the Democrats. There is this new reporting in the Haberman-Swan book, Regime Change. They have exclusive new reporting on the role Todd Blanche played in that sit room meeting. And I want to read from you what they've reported, which I've not seen corrected, fact-checked, or refuted by anyone. So this is what they report Todd Blanche suggested. Which to me makes him the architect of the cover-up. Quote, as the president's former defense attorney, Todd Blanche had a unique vantage point in the discussion. He was better equipped than anyone else in the room to weigh the ideas being discussed against Donald Trump's personal and political interests. Todd Blanche laid out what he saw as their best options. Option one was to petition federal district courts in Florida and New York to unseal grand jury testimony. They go on to report it's something they know the judges won't do, but then Todd Blanche's suggestion is to, quote, as they were almost certain to contain no significant new information, everyone agreed this was a good idea, and not only because a release was unlikely to damage the president. Under the federal rules of criminal procedure, the secrecy of grand jury materials is regarded by most federal judges as inviolate and has the bar for release is exceptionally high. Blanche predicted they wouldn't agree to unseal them and said they could, quote, shift the blame for withholding the Epstein material away from the Trump administration and on to judges. Todd Blanche, who wants to be the attorney general, wants to blame judges for the cover-up. His second option was to have the Justice Department lawyers question Ghislaine Maxwell and publicly release the transcript, a twist on the idea proposed by J.D. Vance. Blanche offers to interview her himself. This is all about protecting Donald Trump in this meeting in the sit room and really manufacturing a cover-up. I mean, what they've reported in this room is that Todd Blanche steers the entire J.D. Vance, and I am no fan of J.D. Vance, but his play in the room, his advice in the sit room in this meeting that they have no idea is going to become public in this book by Haberman and Swan is to, you know, put it all out there and let the sort of MAGA coalition choke on it like everything else they've gone back on. Todd Blanche's proposals are about erecting a legal architecture around a cover-up of Donald Trump's role in the Epstein scandal.
3: Yes. I mean, this ties together several points. One, Todd Blanche has never stopped being Donald Trump's personal defense attorney. Okay. He doesn't know how to be America's highest law enforcement official. He doesn't know how to do that job. He only knows how to run interference for Donald Trump. He also, in auditioning for this role, right, in auditioning to become the head of the Department of Justice, he has thrown everything he can at saying, like, we're going to do what we can to give Donald Trump what he wants. That's the IRS immunity. That's the slush fund. I'm going to go talk to Ghislaine Maxwell myself. And so the idea that Todd Blanche should be disqualified is like, par. That is what you just start with. He has no business being the head of the Department of Justice. In this hearing, though, the strategy should be from Democrats to pin him down on these things. He is running a PR campaign. He is running a defense campaign. He's running a cover-up for Donald Trump on the Epstein files. The American public is interested in that. They will pay attention to that. Do you know how deep the right has gone on all the various permutations and machinations around the Epstein files? They know it chapter and verse. And so if Democrats want to get people's attention and if they want to put, I think, maximum pressure on Cornyn or Tillis or Susan Collins, then they need to focus on the Epstein stuff because he will dodge the rest of it in legalese or he will obfuscate the Epstein stuff. It is all there in black and white all over the place if somebody can just put the story together.
2: Well, and I guess, Brendan, the benefit of this new reporting since he's been on Capitol Hill is that the story's been put together. It's been reported And I think the White House seems very worried about it. There was a post over the weekend attacking the book. It had some words in it that make me suspect that Donald Trump wrote it. It uses the word ponder, which, having covered Donald Trump for 10 years, I've never seen ponder in a social media post. But the White House, I think, is deeply concerned that the Haberman-Swan reporting on the Epstein debacle will be used against Blanche.
4: Yeah, I think you used the word architect, and I think that's exactly right. You know, Todd Blanche does appear to be the architect of this entire scheme. You know, we're representing journalist Katie Fang in her lawsuit to unseal the remainder of the Epstein files. And I think, you know, one sign that the White House is really nervous about this is they lost. We won our motion for a preliminary injunction, and immediately we got a filing from Stanley Woodward, who, depending on how you count, is the number two or number three Department of Justice official standing right now. So clearly this is being talked about at the absolute highest levels within DOJ and within the White House. They're very worried. To Sarah's point, I think they see this as existential for the administration. I think that there's any number of useful things that could come out of the hearing with Blanche. You know, obviously, this is an opportunity to put pressure on senators to potentially vote against his nomination. Even if he gets confirmed, though, pinning him down on a couple of things would be very helpful. For instance, just getting Todd Blanche to say whether or not he's going to comply with a court order to unseal or to release files related to Jeffrey Epstein. You know, you can talk specifically about our case in front of Judge Sullivan in D.C. Getting him to say yes or no, whether or not he's going to comply with a court order, would be extremely helpful. Getting him to commit to saying whether or not he ever advised the president that they would work to not disclose files from the Epstein investigation for reasons other than victim identity and safety would be extremely helpful. So there's any number of things where, you know, Todd Blanche is going to dissemble. He's going to try to distract. He's going to try to delay. But, you know, impeaching him on some of these things or nailing him down could be very useful for holding him in contempt in the future, and to try to get judges to be skeptical of any of the sorts of assertions that they might make in subsequent litigation.
2: It's an unbelievable moment. Sometimes I can't believe the things that come out of our mouths, but here we are. Sarah Longwell, thank you for the piece and for joining us to talk about it. We'll all be watching. Brendan and Claire, stick around with me when we come back. That Donald Trump's very public attempts to seize control of the media and silence all of his critics and the truth. A dozen states today are challenging the Trump administration's clearing of the Paramount Warner Brothers deal. We'll look at that breaking news next.
0: This is the sound of Claire cooking dinner at home. And that's the sound of a fraud alert from Wells Fargo flagging a charge for a pricey restaurant in Paris. Considering Claire isn't in Paris right now, that seemed odd to the bank and to Claire. Two taps later, Claire says nope to the charge, and Wells Fargo is on the case. However you make money work, Wells Fargo can work with that.
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2: We started today's broadcast with the latest reporting on how Donald Trump is at war with the First Amendment and using his administration to target journalists at the New York Times. Well, today we learned about a dozen state attorneys general who are fighting back against the Trump-blessed mega media deal to stop Paramount's acquisition of Warner Brothers Discovery. That deal would allow the MAGA-friendly owners of Paramount to acquire some of the country's biggest movie studios, entertainment properties, as well as, importantly, the newsroom of CNN. In today's filing, California Attorney General Rob Bonta said this, quote, "The unlawful merger of these two entertainment behemoths would lead to higher prices, lower quality, and less content for film and television, harming movie theaters, basic cable distributors, and ultimately audiences on every sofa and movie theater seat in the U.S. Donald Trump's DOJ has greenlit the $111 billion acquisition, which was agreed to in February and cleared the DOJ's antitrust review last month. Now, the goal of putting CNN in the hands of Donald Trump's billionaire pals, Larry and David Ellison, father and son, has long been one of Donald Trump's obsessions and fever dreams. In an appearance yesterday on television intended to honor his friend, South Carolina Senator Lindsey Graham, Donald Trump couldn't help but hint at what he really wanted.
3: Well, I know you don't want to talk about any other issues out of respect for Lindsey Graham, but we would love to have you back sometime because I do have a lot of other questions for you, sir.
4: Sure. We'll do that. We'll do that.
3: Thank you for calling
4: in. We're trying to have CNN go on a normal path, and we'll do that.
3: Well, I'm on a normal path right here, sir, and I appreciate your time.
4: Good.
2: To help us understand what I'm trying to put CNN on a normal path means in Trump's authoritarian mind, I want to bring in Oliver Darcy, who's been diligently covering this story for his readers and viewers of this program. Status always has the scoop on all this. Tell me what you understand to be the state of play here with this lawsuit. Is it a real threat to the merger?
5: Oh, definitely. I think this is a big problem for David Ellison and Paramount. And Donald Trump's surely watching this and probably not too happy tonight because he very much wants CNN to be in David Ellison's hands. I mean, I think when he talked yesterday with Jake Tapper and said, "We are trying to have CNN go on a normal path," I think it's pretty clear who the "we" is there, and it's David Ellison and him. And so the state's suing today and basically doing the job that the Department of Justice refused to do when they greenlit this deal, apparently over the concerns of some career prosecutors who wanted to challenge it. I think it's a big problem for Paramount and for Donald Trump, who really wants CNN to be in the control of an ally's hands.
2: What is the latest understanding of how explicit all of this is? I know there was some reporting that you did and others about efforts to bring in sort of a real news person to run the twin newsrooms or merge them or whatever they're going to do, CBS and CNN, and that appears to have been abandoned. Barry Weiss is this person. She's been accused of, quote, murdering 60 Minutes. Ratings are down at all of the CBS properties, so no analysis about either commercial success or editorial success could be attributed to anything she's done. She's going to be rewarded with another massive international newsroom, CNN.
5: That seems to be the plan, Nicole. I mean, it's crazy when you say it out loud and when you go through what's happened to CBS News under the Ellison ownership and under Barry Weiss, her stewardship of the network. But yeah, that's the plan. It's been the plan for the entire time, was to give Barry Weiss editorial oversight over CNN. Now, have they looked into bringing a seasoned media executive into the fold to see whether that person can help stabilize operations, maybe? Yes, they have. They've interviewed people. They've talked to people. But I think the plan has always been Barry Weiss gets editorial oversight. Now, has that changed after the implosion over at 60 Minutes and after she completely butchered overhauling that news magazine? maybe, we don't know, David Ellison hasn't said anything about what his plans are for CNN if he should own the network, other than to say it's going to maintain independence, which I don't think anyone's buying. People, senior leaders at both CBS News and CNN, my understanding is that they are totally in the dark. They don't know whether they're going to have jobs, whether their roles are going to be expanded. I think the only person that might know would be Barry Weiss, and she's not saying much right now. So this has been a huge worry for CNNers. You know, inside CNN, there is significant concern, Nicole, about what's going to happen to the network under David Ellison, should he be successful in purchasing its parent company, Warner Brothers Discovery. They are worried about the editorial overhaul that might happen. They are worried when they hear Donald Trump say, we are trying to set it on the right path. What does that mean exactly? Donald Trump has hated CNN for over a decade, and he wants to see it torn down and reassembled in his own image, as he's done with a lot of other institutions. And people inside CNN are very concerned. Their only hope right now is that this lawsuit filed by a dozen states today to block this merger will force either the deal not to go through or force some sort of concession from David Ellison to say maybe we can spin off CNN into another company so it's not part of the deal, and maybe that CNN, you know, survives that way. Of course, Donald Trump has only approved the deal because he wants David Ellison to own CNN. So this is all very complicated. And unfortunately, one of the global, you know, news behemoths is stuck in the middle of all of it.
2: Some reporting that Fox's ratings are down. Like, what is, take away that you're flirting with a total authoritarian takeover of the media, take away the Nepo baby storyline that a billionaire is giving his kid with no qualifications in these areas total control of two massive news organizations at a time when democracy is under direct threat. Just put that aside for a second, which is hard for me to do. What's the business play to, like, try to cater to Trump's approval ratings drop by the week. Who are they programming two and four?
5: This is what makes no sense, is if you care about the business of these news institutions, the answer is very clear. Audiences want news organizations to hold the powerful to account. They don't want power to be catered to like the Ellisons have been doing. They want to see Donald Trump and his administration feel the fire. That's what they want. So from a business perspective, if you want a good product to sell, you would say, let's program these networks to be really tough on a very unpopular administration, one that is flirting with authoritarianism. And not only would that be smart from a business perspective, it'd just be smart from a journalism perspective, because journalism is supposed to hold people in power to account, ask tough questions, shine light on the dark areas, right? Instead, David Ellison, who is trying to use these news organizations to cater favor with Donald Trump so that he can get this deal done, because otherwise there would maybe be some significant antitrust concerns, as the states are now saying today with this lawsuit. But the reason he's not doing it is because he needs Donald Trump and his DOJ in his corner to give the blessing of this deal. And they did. The problem for them now is that the states have said, wait a second, we have a say in this as well. We're going to sue and we're going to try to stop this merger. And AG Bonta of California today, you know, he talked a lot about the entertainment aspects of this case and how it would violate antitrust laws in his eyes. But he also talked about the news and about combining. He says combining cable news channels would mean fewer journalists informing our electorate and fewer opportunities for Americans to hear the full breadth of information and opinions on a subject. And I think there's something to that too, Nicole. Everyone's talking about entertainment aspects in terms of the law, but there is something to be said about combining two of the nation's largest newsrooms and giving those keys to someone who has been currying favor with the president for the last year and a half.
2: Like, on purpose and in public. I want you to stick around. I want to bring Claire McCaskill and Brendan Ballew back into this conversation on the other side. Don't go anywhere.
0: This is the sound of Claire cooking dinner at home. And that's the sound of a fraud alert from Wells Fargo flagging a charge for a pricey restaurant in Paris. Considering Claire isn't in Paris right now, that seemed odd to the bank and to Claire. Two taps later, Claire says nope to the charge, and Wells Fargo is on the case. However you make money work, Wells Fargo can work with that.
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2: We're back with Oliver, Brendan, and Claire. Claire, what role can Democrats play if they regain control of the House and the Senate in terms of oversight of all of these brazenly collusive and corrupt deals?
3: Well, the first thing that would happen is you would see the cobwebs removed from the antitrust subcommittee of the Judiciary Committee. That's where these hearings have taken place in the past that have highlighted antitrust problems. And I think you would see both an aggressive look at these things, both in the House and the Senate, assuming the Democrats were in control and could set the agenda. And remember, you know, the attorney general is filing lawsuits. This is not a new thing. I mean, Republican attorneys general did this all the time during Biden and Obama. And I noticed in this list of attorneys general that there were a bunch of states that aren't really bright blue. I mean, you have Nevada in this group. You have Arizona in this group. Those attorney generals are doing that because they are confident the people of their state support them going after these kinds of mergers, where you're going to have this concentration of power that is being controlled like a puppet on a string by Donald Trump. And I do think that's notable because, you know, I assumed that maybe it would just be two or three. The fact they got 12 and the fact that some of them aren't from bright blue places should tell you something.
2: Claire, would you be willing to go out on a limb and handicap their odds for success legally?
3: I think legally, a lot of it is going to depend on discovery. A lot of it is going to depend on how much they can pull out that what the DOJ did was really because Donald Trump wanted it to happen and it wasn't on the merits. They're going to have to factually establish the merits here because clearly DOJ did not look at the merits. They were just doing what Donald Trump told them to do.
2: Now, Brendan, we started the hour talking about the disqualifying elements of Todd Blanche's candidacy to be the country's attorney general. This seems like it should be added to the list.
4: Yeah, absolutely. I mean, this is how America's communications and media system gets corrupted. I mean, you look at what's been publicly reported about how the Ellisons secured this deal. You know, it was publicly reported that the Ellisons talked about shaking up CNN and potentially even firing anchors that the president didn't like in exchange, or as a result, the president got regulatory approval for the deal. You know, you look at what they did at CBS, not just radically transforming CBS to make it far more conservative, killing stories that the president didn't like and so forth, but there was reporting that they reached a side deal to settle a bogus lawsuit against 60 Minutes by giving the president tens of millions of dollars in free advertising for causes that he liked. And so what you see is a really disgusting entwining between the very powerful in government and the very powerful in business working together to reshape our media ecosystem. And so I'm really hopeful that this lawsuit really gets to a lot of that, you know, and I think it was a really well-crafted complaint and really pleaded really clear allegations of wrongdoing in the antitrust laws. But to Senator McCaskill's point, you know, a lot of what's really concerning people here is not just that prices are going to go up, you know, for cable and for theatrical distribution and so forth, that there are going to be fewer movies released, but that our news organizations are going to become fundamentally corrupted and biased toward the government. And I think to get at that, you know, this lawsuit's going to be really important, and I hope that it spurs on other lawsuits, you know, whether you're talking about class actions by shareholders in Paramount or by actions by consumers talking specifically about the corruption that resulted in these deals. And you can do that with the antitrust laws. There are other laws that you can use for these sorts of things. So the last thing I'll just say about this is, you know, the good thing is that time tends to be on the side of people fighting these deals. The more you can slow it down, the more expensive, the more burdensome it becomes to actually complete. And so by bringing actions like this, the California AG and others are slowing this down and ultimately making it less likely that it happens.
2: Yeah, interestingly, when I interviewed Jack Smith, he said that he liked seeing sort of state attorneys general take action where their legal prerogatives are relevant. You also have more time to inform the public about what's going on and why it matters, which you do every day. Oliver Darcy, thank you for joining us with your coverage on this. Brendan and Claire, you do that every time you're here. Thank you for spending the whole hour with me today. Quick break for us. We'll be right back.
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0: This is the sound of Claire cooking dinner at home. And that's the sound of a fraud alert from Wells Fargo flagging a charge for a pricey restaurant in Paris. Considering Claire isn't in Paris right now, that seemed odd to the bank and to Claire. Two taps later, Claire says nope to the charge and Wells Fargo is on the case. However you make money work, Wells Fargo can work with that.
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0: This is the sound of Lucy staying on top of her spending. You see, even though she's buying a new pair of jeans, she knows that it fits within her monthly budget. Because Wells Fargo will send an alert if her balance drops below her set amount. Yep, nothing gets past Lucy. Or Wells Fargo, for that matter. However you make money work, Wells Fargo can work with that.
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2: On this program, we endeavor every day to cover not just Donald Trump and all the ways he threatens democracy and our democratic norms, but also the institutions and the people around him who allow those norms to erode. The media has been a prime example, as we've covered over the last 2 hours, particularly in his second term. And my guest on this week's episode of the Best People podcast, longtime CNN anchor, now independent journalist Jim Acosta, talked to me about the troubling shifts he's seen. Take a listen.
3: When Jeff Zucker had my back, he really had my back as a journalist covering Donald Trump. That is essential. And he knew that he had the backing, for the most part, of the parent companies. And I don't think that that's the case right now in a lot of these corporate media outlets. And the public can sniff this stuff out. People are smart enough to understand.
4: The viewers
3: can totally understand what's happening. When ABC pays that, you know, what's basically a bribe, and CBS pays what's basically a bribe, you know, people can figure that out. They're just like, you guys are so chicken. And so I think that's a big component in all of this. But in terms of why these big companies, people like Larry Ellison, want to do this, I think there's an ideological investment in this, and that there are people in this country who would just rather not have a democratic republic and not have checks and balances and have a unitary executive who is all powerful and let the chips fall where they may, because that design, that architecture allows them to gobble up as much money as possible in a lifetime. And I just, the question that I always have for those folks is, what kind of world are you leaving to your kids and your grandkids? They're going to invest, they're going to inherit all of this money, but then the country will be in shambles around them. How does that work?
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0: This is the sound of Lucy staying on top of her spending. 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
0: 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And that's the sound of a fraud alert from Wells Fargo flagging a charge for a pricey restaurant in Paris. Considering Claire isn't in Paris right now, that seemed odd to the bank and to Claire. Two taps later, Claire says nope to the charge, and Wells Fargo is on the case. However you make money work, Wells Fargo can work with that.
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3: Thank you so much for letting us into your homes. We are grateful. The Beat with Ari Melber starts right now. Hi, Ari. Happy Monday.
4: Happy Monday. Thank you, Nicole. Welcome to The Beat. I'm Ari Melber. Tonight, we're actually just going to start like this. President Trump operates in bad faith, meaning he deliberately deceives and defrauds. He leads the government with improper goals, which is a way of saying that apart from policy or ideological differences, which can be vast but are fine, that's part of democracy, bad faith means his core purpose is improper and invalid in his use of authority. Stay with me because I'm going somewhere. We also start tonight by saying that Trump demands public officials, funded by your tax dollars, he demands they misuse their power and their roles to manipulate the government and its functions. And that ranges from the executive branch agencies, which he is supposed to lead, but not in bad faith, to the judicial branch's courts, which he is supposed to follow their rulings under our constitutional system. Now, there's evidence for the conclusions I just said to you. There are Trump's efforts to steal an election, which got him indicted repeatedly, although never put on trial before his re-election ended those cases and he was legally presumed innocent, but that's a type of evidence. There's also his explicit public embrace and reward of the violence of January 6th, something he would like to minimize and lie about, but honest Americans, journalists, experts of law will not let him do that. We will remind you that his pardons for those violent convicts and his later attempts to seize taxpayer dollars for MAGA allied convicts, all of that shows his bad faith. And that failed bid to take that money is actually back in the news tonight, because the reason I started with this is that each point that I just stated is not just a general summary, not an opinion, not a view or an accusation of bad faith by one person against another. And you could say, well, everybody's got opinions and views about politics. What I just told you and what I'm going to show you in more detail is actually the new binding finding of an independent judge that rebukes how Trump's lawyers operated in bad faith for Donald Trump to try to manipulate the government in his now paused, frozen sort of DOA bid to seize that money for criminals. Now, you might remember this project was in the news a lot because it was so brazen that Trump found there was Republican opposition. He had his aides ultimately claiming they would back down from his MAGA convict fund. The news tonight in that fund that was already, as I mentioned, kind of falling apart is that a judge has now ruled to void the entire effort by Trump to take that over $1 billion from the IRS and get this sort of legal power grab. This is a huge blow to that. The judge finding that the case they used to try to make this happen was brought to manipulate the judicial process, meaning it was not some valid effort to say, hey, maybe we should do this and then judges rule. But it was actually, like other things Trump has done, a wider bad faith manipulation of the courts and his access to them. This is a federal judge in Florida. The ruling, as a matter of what's happening, blocks what was already this frozen fund and also now blocks Trump's plot to try to extend some sort of tax immunity and audit protection to himself. And that's not all. The judge referring Trump's lawyers to the bar for possible discipline, which is a big deal. Now, the order that I was kind of summarizing at the top here tonight, it finds that Trump's side acted in bad faith in a matter brought for improper purpose, an attempt to use the court to provide some legitimacy to an agreement to confer immunity to people affiliated with Trump and to take billions of dollars from American taxpayers. This is a big deal. This is a judicial finding that, as I mentioned, reinforces what you might already know. You might say, okay, I'm watching the news. I know Trump's lying. I know he acts in bad faith. That's kind of his thing. But this is a judge finding this in a way that has real repercussions, especially for the people around Trump and MAGA who thought they could continue to use these devices, what the judge calls manipulation, or seizing funds, to try to arm up a potential future militia force, which is not rhetoric. That's kind of what happened with the Proud Boys and others who were convicted of sedition for Jan 6. The judge calling out this corruption, it's something that, as I mentioned, was already on the rocks because leaders in both parties, as soon as this brazen deal was announced, started sounding alarms.
5: This is a corrupt deal.
6: I think it's stupid on stilts. That is the definition, as Thomas Jefferson, I think, once said, of tyranny.
7: It's our job in the Congress, in the Senate, in the House, to hold the executive branch accountable.
8: I don't think it's an appropriate use of money.
9: What are your thoughts about this weaponization fund from the president?
10: I call it a payout pot for punks.
11: It's all about weaponizing the tax dollars of the American people to support Donald Trump's private militia.
4: This is a issue that's in politics. So it's notable, as I just showed you, that in politics, where there's great disagreement about most things Trump, and especially his whole January 6th convicted sedition and pardons for those people. Even on that, you saw Republicans in public saying, no, too far. Imagine what they were telling the White House in private. So the whole thing was questionable. A judge ruling against it now, an independent judge, saying basically this is totally corrupt. And referring Trump's lawyers for the review of possible sanctions. Now, it is rare to see lawyers sanctioned for what we would call standard zealous advocacy back and forth. Indeed, courts require it and operate on it in very serious issues. You can imagine a murder trial. You got one side, the government, saying this was murder, and you have the people defending what they say was not murder, right? Or if it's convicted, defending murder. And so there's a lot of back and forth there where you could say, oh, you know, you went really far to defend this murderer. You're allowed to do that. If you go to law school or civics courses, there's a lot of talk about how much protection there is for that adversarial system. If you watch this show regularly, you may know I happen to be a lawyer, and lawyers talk about how you need to really protect that. You don't want to criminalize or dissuade zealous advocacy of all kinds of positions. But that doesn't mean you can lie in court or manipulate the system. There has to be an outer edge. And this judge is saying Trump's lawyers may have crossed it. As for Trump's DOJ, the government itself, the judge notes, their conduct is equally untenable. The DOJ, tasked with enforcing U.S. law, has remained absent and silent from this case, which, the judge is saying, perverts the enforcement of law. This rebuke comes as the embattled acting AG, Todd Blanche, who was trying to sell this now pretty much aborted fund, heads into a confirmation hearing this very week. Blanche spearheaded the settlement and was quite dodgy even when it was under attack about backing off it because, as I told you, the judge said it's untenable, the Republicans said it's a no-go, and yet he still was dodgy in backing off.
12: We are not moving forward with the fund, period.
13: Not moving forward ever?
12: Correct.
13: Oh, there's no more fund then. Is there any way that you could put this in writing?
12: I'm not committing to putting anything in writing. I'm going to set it today over and over again.
13: Okay.
4: Blanche fighting an uphill battle. He also has ethics complaints. He's lost this fund that he was hatching. And any good lawyer or status, you know, sort of strategic person will tell you, you don't want headlines like this. And why do something that costs a lot, gets you criticized, if it also loses, meaning even by the narrow standard of serving Trump, he lost. As for his reputation, well, he's already lost that. He's got an unprecedented number of DOJ vets arguing against his stewardship of DOJ and promotion to be permanent attorney general because of the bad faith I'm telling you about. This is different than saying you never liked Trump or you disagreed with his ideas or you even find him loathsome, as an increasing share of Americans do. He's got the lowest approval of any second-term president since we've been measuring. This goes to something deeper, the corruption, the rot, and the bad faith as adjudicated by an independent judge as we continue to figure out what America's going to do with someone who, if the courts didn't stop him, would be stealing your taxpayer dollars and handing it to convicts, like some sort of reversed case, doomsday scenario of how to subvert law and order and make the country literally less safe. I want to bring in Governor Dean, former DNC chair, and Maya Wiley, a former civil prosecutor with the SDNY, CEO of the Leadership Conference on Civil and Human Rights. Maya, I set this up deliberately because anyone who's watched Donald Trump could say, liar, bad faith, duh. But here, it's liar, bad faith, trouble for the lawyers, a rebuke of this DOJ under the acting AG Blanche, and an actual step that could stop the bad faith things. Your view of why this could matter.
14: Well, you said it very well, Ari, and let me just say it could matter because we're talking about the courts providing a ground to sanction attorneys for the government. But to your point, Todd Blanche, the guy who's been doing this as an audition, literally,

0: coming out. And the opinion is exactly this point about this is not the job. This is not the job description, and this is not the oath of office. Essentially, you are literally, we are watching attorneys be a vehicle for something no one of us would ever do. I mean, Ari, when would you ever be both the plaintiff and the defendant? When would you ever say, I'm going to let my defense attorney also be the attorney for the plaintiff? You would never do that. That's exactly what's happening here. And to your point, it's happening here both in creating a slush fund for the political advances Donald Trump as a politician wants to make to what I call his foot soldiers, potentially, people who are not keeping us safe, but making us less safe. He's trying to use the Department of Justice as a vehicle, and Todd Blanche is auditioning for the role by being whatever Donald Trump needs him to be, even if it makes the rest of us less safe. And the immunity thing is outrageous, like literally outrageous. How would we ever say that private citizen Trump or his children can't even be investigated for making money and not reporting it or engaging in tax evasion, even well out of office? And this would have nothing to do with being president, but this gets slid in. You know, it is outrageous, but it's also an example of how Todd Blanche is really evidencing something that we're seeing too much in our government. And it is so critical for a court to call it out and say, no, you don't. And by the way, if you do, we will do everything in our power to ensure you pay the price. And that's called oversight. That's called accountability. And the transparency of this opinion and of the process is deeply important to the American public.
1: Very, very clearly put. Governor Dean, I have many questions, but I'll let you take your opening shot at what could be a significant ruling here if it holds.
2: Thinking about the bigger picture, all systems of our government are broken. We have a guy who's probably the most corrupt president in the history of the country in the presidency. We have an ineffective Congress, which is out of touch with where the American people are. And we have a court system which is corrupt at the top. So the real problem is we want something that I think Republicans and Democrats can agree on: term limits for the Supreme Court, term limits for the Congress, on both the Senate and the House side. The problem is inside the Beltway is too cushy for people. They preserve their seats at the expense of the American people, and they're not all bad people, but I always like to say, basically, Washington is middle school on steroids. They work hard, they're smart, and it's all about them all the time. And so even the Democrats, are out of touch. That's why you're seeing the people from DSA and all these young people taking seats. And I frankly hope they're a little to my left, but I hope that more of them do that, because we have got a big generational problem. It's time for my generation to step aside and to have 30-year-olds who actually care about the future of the country. And there are not a hell of a lot of people in Washington who think seriously about the future of the country. There are some who I admire. But there are virtually none. I mean, the one I liked the best was Thomas Massie, even though his politics was appalling to me. But at least he stood up for what he believed in. And there's so little of that in the Republican Party today. I think they're going to get wiped out, assuming we can have an honest election. And Trump is doing everything he can to attack that election.
1: Right. And you just
0: drew
1: the connective tissue there that you'd still need to have the election that is the accountability. Go ahead, Maya, please.
0: Yeah, well, the connection to, I think, this incredibly important point about power is that we're watching this same power being used from the Department of Justice to persecute people who are organizing people to be able to vote. I mean, we saw that with Southern Poverty Law Center, which is a storied civil rights organization that also helps people vote, but goes after the Ku Klux Klan, gets a indictment, even though it had had a working relationship with the Department of Justice and the FBI over a number of years. Todd Blanche has to retract statements that were not factually accurate about whether or not they were working with the FBI. But this is, again, the opposite of the groups that were probably and people who are probably going to get paid out of the slush fund. Right. This is an effort to persecute, to say, don't trust the people who are trying to help you participate in a democratic process. Think of them as the enemy. And then they roll into Ohio and paper the Ohio Organizing Collaborative. Again, registering Black people to vote suddenly looks like it's something that deserves

0: deserves a Department of Justice investigation. We are watching in real time, not just this disgusting deal that happened that is just both graft, but also an effort to take the reins of government and use it to Trump's political advantage. But it's also weaponized, thanks to Blanche and others, to actually come for the rest of us, to literally say we can persecute you by prosecuting you because we just don't like what you're right. doing, because we don't like who you're helping to vote or how you're helping them to vote or what you're doing to ensure there's no gerrymandering or anything else that's about a democratic process. That's the tyranny. That's also the red line that actually no Republican should want to see crossed, because you don't want any party doing that.
1: Well, and some... As you say, some even see it that way. I mean, we saw even the Senate leader go against Trump on the issue we're discussing, the fund, as well as the voting midterm plot that Trump wanted. I want to show also how the judge ripped apart the abuse of the both sides of the case thing that Maya mentioned. So we have a quick break, 90 seconds. We'll get into that next.
2: 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Considering Claire isn't in Paris right now, that seemed odd to the bank and to Claire. Two taps later, Claire says nope to the charge, and Wells Fargo is on the case. 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
1: Back with Howard and Maya on a big loss day for the Trump DOJ and the effort to sort of seize taxpayer funds. The kind of immunity that Trump was trying to give himself, as if he didn't get enough from the Supreme Court, was coming out of a case that Maya pointed out was, you know, fraudulent, basically, to begin with. Many people kind of felt that way. It was so brazen, no one's really tried it this way. I want to read, though, from a summary of this new ruling, noting that the judge held Trump's $10 billion lawsuit against the IRS was manufactured to justify its settlement. So it's not a real case or controversy. I think we have this from Politico. Exactly. Multi-billion dollar so-called anti-weaponization fund for legal allies, shield from IRS scrutiny. Maya, why does that matter that other presidents didn't try this because they didn't try to shake down the government blatantly for money this way, even though not they weren't all perfect, and that this is now called out in court as a fake case to begin with?
0: Because other presidents of both parties understood that this is an abuse of power and should be considered unlawful, and that shouldn't pass the sniff test. It's that simple. You can't say, I'm going to use my power as a president for my own personal gain, and I'm going to do it brazenly by telling people who I control, I'll bring a lawsuit, and then I'm suing myself, so then you do what I want you to do, which is line my pockets, protect my graft, and ensure that I have a slush fund to pay off anyone I want to pay off.
1: Yeah. Governor Dean, the politics of this at a base level are when corruption wins, and you can look at other countries, it becomes more common. When corruption is too costly or loses, there are still some people doing it in the same way that some people are always going to be a part of the criminal element. Can you speak to that deterrence? Do you think the courts are finally, perhaps after delay, helping draw that line?
4: I think it's bald partisanship in the courts. If you get right-wing people in certain circuits, Trump gets what he wants. And that was designed. That's been a 20-year effort on the part of the right wing, with billionaires participating in recruiting right-wing judges, in ramming them through as often as the leader of the Republican Party did in the Senate. And so they've manipulated the judicial system to get the results that they want. But there are some very good judges and thoughtful judges, including some Trump has appointed, must have gotten through his screen somehow, because he doesn't believe in competent people. He only believes in obedient people. I don't give up on the judiciary, but I do think it's broken. Because the Supreme Court has invented these crackpot theories like unitary presidency and all this stuff to basically let Trump do whatever he wants. They're just making this stuff up. And that's what they got put there to do over the years.
1: Yeah, really striking. Howard, Maya, my thanks to both of you on this important story. Up ahead, Trump promised a short war that hasn't worked out. We have the latest from Iran. Rubio also finding he's eating his words. But next, we go to the heat on the Trump-allied billionaires who are trying to take control of CNN. We actually have a special guest leading the lawsuit that could try to stop that merger.
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0: Tonight, we're turning to new pressure on the MAGA media mogul who has spent a lot cozying up to Trump and wants to control CNN and a lot of the other things you see on your airwaves. This is a big issue around free speech and business and who controls what in our democracy. There are now several Democratic-led states that are formally suing to try to block that big merger we've been covering, where the Ellison family basically puts down about $110 billion to get the massive conglomerate Warner Brothers, which includes HBO, CNN, and a lot of other stuff, movies, you name it. This case is now arguing that the deal would create an unlawful merger, that it would be just too big and anti-consumer, that it would harm movie theaters, cable distributors, and audiences. Now, this is the deal that would give the Ellisons basically control of several streaming services, including HBO Max, a bunch of cable channels, two movie studios, CNN, as mentioned. So there are First Amendment questions. Ellison has control of CBS News, where there's been clashes, you remember, over its political independence. Stephen Colbert, 60 Minutes. CNN might get the CBS treatment once this whole merger closes. Ellison reportedly told Trump there would be sweeping changes to the network that he would like. Trump has also been quite public in calling for it.
1: You have some good companies bidding on it. I think the people that have run CNN for the last long period of time are a disgrace. I think it's imperative that CNN be sold.
2: The fake news like CNN, like the New York Times and like others, have abused our people. Wait a minute, be quiet. Have abused our people so badly, and you should be ashamed of yourself. CNN does such false reporting. But now they have new ownership, so maybe it'll straighten it out. I doubt it. But it's hard to straighten garbage out.
3: Thank you for calling
4: in. We're trying to have CNN go in a normal path, and we'll do that.
3: Well, I'm on a normal path right here, sir, and I appreciate your time. And thank you for calling in.
0: That's what it looks like, to be clear. The president, like anybody else, can criticize the media, including us, all he wants. That's what the First Amendment protects. But when you heard him quite publicly talk about whether the ownership would change, and the ownership are people that have been very close to him, that raises larger questions. He is directly referencing the Ellisons might make these places more Trump-friendly. And then there's a money trail. Ellison spending, supporting MAGA projects, throwing a party for Trump while he controls the regulatory approval over the merger. DOJ leaders actually surprised some of the independent, nonpartisan sort of long-term staff who thought that there might be issues here, and they didn't even get an opportunity to object. Now, Paramount says this lawsuit that I'm reporting on tonight distorts antitrust law and is based on a misrepresentation of competition. Also, we should note that Paramount and CBS leaders say they are not trying to do anything at the behest of Trump or the government, that any editorial changes are their independent judgments. And it is certainly true that apart from antitrust issues, people buy media companies all the time and can make changes. That's okay. The question legally is whether there was quid pro quo or these many media targets that you see here, including cancellations and going after Kimmel and abusing government power and lawsuits, amount to something that goes beyond the First Amendment's protection of free speech with no government interference. We've tried to set this conversation up quite fairly, high stakes, and we're joined by Nevada Attorney General Aaron Ford, one of the 12 attorneys general on the suit I mentioned. Welcome.
5: So very much. Good afternoon or good evening to you. Good evening.
0: Depends where we are. On the West Coast, still good afternoon. You're arguing not that this is just unfair or might change the editorial, but there's something unlawful about merging this much editorial and media. Why is that?
5: Yeah, certainly. And that's been the case, frankly, with all the lawsuits my colleagues and I have brought, and that's that there's always an unlawful component to it, which is why our victory record is 85 or 90%. Such is going to be the case here as well. Look, in layman's terms, or the bottom line is we have two big companies here, a movie company, TV companies, that are trying to become one. And if that happens, we're going to see four companies that are left that control almost all of the movies you see in theaters. Together, those four companies are going to control 85 out of 100 movies that are released in our movie theaters. But it's more than just movies. It's also about TV. This merger is going to combine two of the five biggest owners of basic cable TV. And so together, they'd own about 59 out of every 100 cable channels in the country, more than 50 channels in total, including news and sports channels. And we believe that there are several antitrust violations associated with this merger, and that's why we are opposing it.
0: That makes sense. And I think most people, apart from politics, say, well, I'd like a free market, which includes real meaningful competition, not a duopoly, not two or three big guys who are close with the government calling all the shots. Having said that, what do you say to the legitimate question that if it wasn't this buyer, it would have been another buyer? It would have been Netflix. It would have been somebody else, that the market wants some sort of consolidation and scale.
5: Well, the fact is, it is this buyer. And the fact is, this buyer associated with this particular entity being acquired would create a problem for us. Look, let's talk about the movies, for example. People still love going to movies. Americans spent more than $8 billion at the box office last year, and we're looking at about $10 billion this year. Theaters need a steady stream of new films to stay open, and just a few companies control those movies, and they will be the ones who are deciding what gets on the screen. We've also noticed that blockbuster movies, the ones that are based on, for example, like Harry Potter or Marvel, they don't come very often, but when they do come, they are the big money makers. From 2022 to 2025, the big movies were only about 15 out of every 100 or so movies, but they made about 88 out of every 100 box office dollars. Right. So after this merger, four companies will control about 93% of all that money, and that's just too much.
0: I'm going to jump in because our time is tight. I hear you on the movies. I want to get to war coverage. Pretty damning to have the defense secretary say, the buyer I mentioned, the Ellisons, he wants them to come in to change the war coverage. Just a short bite. Take a look.
6: More fake news from CNN. The sooner David Ellison takes over that network, the better.
0: Is there a concern here of improper government relationship with this Ellison buyer?
5: Look, I'll let the facts speak for themselves. Absolutely. The CEO attended the State of the Union, hosted a dinner for the White House and CBS correspondents, I think went to UFC. This sitting cabinet secretary is publicly cheering on this takeover of CNN. Nevadans and Americans can draw their own conclusions about whether that kind of access affects how thoroughly a merger gets scrutinized by the feds. And that's one of the reasons why we think we have to get engaged.
0: Yeah. Attorney General Aaron Ford, you're leading this charge. People can hear you're steep in the details. We wanted to give you time with your perspective. And of course, the Ellisons, the new owners, they're welcome to come on as well. Thank you for your time.
5: Thank you.
0: Appreciate it. At a time where we are also polarized, New York came together in a big way. And I was up past 3 a.m, and I'll explain why. It involves those Yankee Stadium shows. We have a special guest on it by the very end of tonight's program. But first, we do turn to Donald Trump failing to end the war on the timeline he promised. An update you need to know. We're going to give you the reasons why the peace deal is well past the sell-by date.
7: This is the sound of Claire cooking dinner at home. And that's the sound of a fraud alert from Wells Fargo, flagging a charge for a pricey restaurant in Paris. Considering Claire isn't in Paris right now, that seemed odd to the bank and to Claire. Two taps later, Claire says nope to the charge, and Wells Fargo is on the case. However you make money work, Wells Fargo can work with that.
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0: This is the sound of Claire cooking dinner at home. And that's the sound of a fraud alert from Wells Fargo flagging a charge for a pricey restaurant in Paris. Considering Claire isn't in Paris right now, that seemed odd to the bank and to Claire. Two taps later, Claire says nope to the charge and Wells Fargo is on the case. However you make money work, Wells Fargo can work with that.
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2: The Iran war is facing more escalation. This weekend, you might have seen some of the reporting, strikes, counterstrikes, both sides involved, Trump threatening a new return to his blockade of the strait, oil surging again. It was just about a month ago that Trump said the memorandum of understanding that he reached would end hostilities and basically, functionally, be a path to peace. This came after other broken promises like the length of the war. He said it would be easy, fast. He's all but declared it over in public. Day 8, we've already won. Day 10, the war is very complete. Day 39, he announced total and complete victory. We are in day 136 since this began. And even if you want to say that there were periods of the ceasefire holding of low to zero hostilities, we are still that far along in a war that's not over. Trump's new threat is basically about extorting ships, 20% fees. His own government was saying that very maneuver would be illegal just last month.
3: Well, that's the law. It's an international waterway. No country is allowed to charge tolls or fees on an international waterway. That's existing international law. That's the way it is.
2: A fact check for Rubio. Go look in the mirror. Look at your own statements. Or, since we know the Secretary of State likes a little lyric here and there, he's known to quote, nothing wrong with that, you better check yourself. We are 113 days away from the midterms as we count in both directions. There is reporting that Donald Trump was worried that this war getting too close to the midterms would further hurt his party's chances. There are better reasons to end the war, but that's one of the measurements everyone is now watching. I'm going to fit in a break when we come back. Why New York is uniting from the Knicks to this Jay-Z show. We have a special guest next.
0: This is the sound of Lucy staying on top of her spending. 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
2: From the Knicks to the World Cup to July 4th, Americans have had many celebrations of unity lately. And this weekend, the Stars were out at Yankee Stadium, along with over 45,000 people. Even Democratic leader Jeffries was seen dancing to an artist from his borough of Brooklyn, as Jay-Z marked the 30th anniversary of his debut album with a string of shows that swiftly sold out one of the city's largest venues and breaking records. Few performers can sell out large stadiums even in their prime, let alone decades later. As you can see here, New Yorkers turning out in droves, showing the spirit, loyalty, and diversity that can inform an empire state of mind. This is a drone video that shows what was going on this weekend. Across these shows, Jay brought out Eminem, Alicia Keys, Usher, Pharrell, his former disc competitor Nas, and a lot of other artists you see here. His wife Beyonce came out on two nights. Rihanna, just last night, or this morning really, did her first performance in years. Now, Jay leads an entire generation of rap, while he brought out icons from the genre's history, Slick Rick, Jeezy, Eclipse, and loyal artists who came up with him, like Memphis Bleek, who rocked the stage with Coming of Age. There's just some of the footage that fans were posting. It was more than a concert. It was national news. The Today Show hailing the all-star surprise lineup. USA Today noting this caps a blockbuster New York summer. And if you read the New York Times today, it reports the weekend shows by Jay were transcendent, dizzying, deeply memorable. And it discusses the musical feat of a concert that often boiled down to one man rapping with dexterity and flair, commanding a stadium full of fans. Jay-Z is already a unique icon in our history. He went from public housing to a self-made writer, poet, entrepreneur, billionaire. He embodies the triumph of talent, work, and vision in a way that we know inspires many Americans, including those excluded from past empty promises about an American dream. Obama recognized that, tapping Jay as a powerful validator in his first run for the White House before he won. These weekend shows bring it back to the art, demonstrating that people are still with him. And he still got it. In fact, in an era of virtual propaganda and fake news and a kind of cultural authenticity crisis where singers routinely lip sync on stage and some concert fans focus more on making their phone content than like dancing or listening, these shows were the OG real thing. The artist filling the stadium with his real voice, rapping the poems he composed, which clearly still resonate decades later. That's not an automatic thing for any songs, even hits. Like the Beatles, the Rolling Stones, or Billy Joel, artists' great songs become classics because they actually get even better with time. Jay-Z's catalog is full of that material, songs that bring you out to dance at a wedding even if you weren't a devoted fan, or songs that make you think harder the closer you manage to listen to them. And that's not all. I mentioned it's a feat to sell out the stadium, but Jay didn't do it with some greatest hits collection. The stars I mentioned were mostly surprise announcements. The first night was devoted to a live performance of his entire debut album, front to back. The second to his entire classic album, The Blueprint, 25 years later. Just having one full album triumph, no skips, as it is said, is hard enough. But let me tell you something. It's a musical flex to play the entire album and satisfy a demanding stadium crowd with material that demonstrably, provably resonates now decades after it was first created. To get a perspective on this from the stage, we're joined by the great Memphis Bleek, rapper, longtime collaborator with Jay-Z. He was one of the many guest stars that performed over the weekend and has a new song out now, called No More.
3: That's right.
2: Welcome back to The Beat.
3: What's up, man? Thank you, man. I'm happy to be here. I'm surprised I'm awake.
2: We were both there in different ways past 3 a.m., so it was really this morning. Now we're here. I appreciate you coming in. What did it feel like when you touched the stage and looked out at, as I mentioned, that diverse crowd that was with it?
3: It was surreal almost, because we had an enclosed, what would you call it, rehearsal.
2: Yeah.
3: They had the tent, the top over the stage, so you couldn't really feel how big the stage was.
2: Mm-hmm.
3: When I walked out there, and saw the crowd, saw the state, my heart just was pounding. I was nervous, like it was my first show again.
2: You felt nervous up there.
3: Bro, kidding me? Yeah.
2: You didn't look nervous, Bleak.
3: I didn't. And then remember, I haven't performed. We didn't perform Coming to Age, the song, probably in like 16 years.
2: Mm-hmm.
3: So it was like, wow, the first record that changed my life. That's what I had to tell Jay when the show was over. I was like, it's so awesome that 30 years ago we were praying this worked. And this is the result of those prayers of what worked.
2: Yeah. You talk about the timing. We have some old pictures of where you and Jay-Z started out and how you were coming up. And that story is inspiring to so many people.
3: Yes.
2: So this was back in the day. Mm. Talk about the growth and the elevation that he embodies and what it means, because not all albums 30 years later are getting played, let alone on a stage.
3: Artists ain't even, some albums ain't getting played 30 days later, let alone 30 years later. Like, some of the things I learned from Jay is just being a man first. You know, I grew up without a father.
2: Respect.
3: So, you know what I mean? My older brother was like the one who took care of me, showing me the ropes. But getting with Jay, it was like telling me how to be a man, hold your composure, how to be a businessman. You know what I mean? And that he the reason I know if you're not 15 minutes early, you 30 minutes late.
2: Mm-hmm.
3: So it's like those type of things he instilling you and just respect. You know, command in a room, never forget who you are, never diminish yourself to be in any room. You make a room appear to you. You don't appeal to anyone. They appeal to you. So just knowing who you are and that belief and determination, man, Jay just inbreeds, like, never quit. Sheer desire that I'm going to win. Even when everyone say no, I believe. My belief is stronger.
2: Never quit.
3: That's right.
2: Never change.
3: That's a fact.
2: On the core. Song he performed. We also have pictures of people at the shows.
3: Ooh.
2: We got you, Paper Planes, of course, which is one of the visionary brands of Jay-Z. The idea,
3: yes,
2: that you could make the plane fly just like you could make a paper plane. You got the Yankee gear. I saw a lot of people with my own eyes at these shows either rocking the old stuff or getting new stuff that they wanted to share. What does it mean to you that people want to share in this?
3: Like, people was making, like, you saw the new, it's another New York hat. That,
2: yep.
3: I forgot the designer name, but it's a really dope hat where he made the New York Yankee logo actually say Jay-Z,
2: mm-hmm,
3: where he wrote it on there. The hat is going viral. It's amazing. I seen new jerseys, like people making Brooklyn jerseys with their own number and Jay name on the back. Just for the fans to come out like that and show that support 30 years later, that's significant, man.
2: Yeah.
3: It's like, that's what you do it for. You
2: know I want to play a little bit of what he does, these acapella raps when he's got stuff to get off his chest.
4: They say I sold out. Yeah, I did sell out. Three nights. I sold Yankee Stadium the hell out. I'm a target. Hey, don't miss that target. No exclusive. They only doing what Apple and Walmart did. You shopping at Amazon or you boycott? You posting on Instagram? That's Meta, boy. Stop it. Y'all know Google owns YouTube. You picking and choosing the politicking as usual.
2: For those who might not know, tell us about this poetry. He composes usually in his head in Philly, and now this weekend he's dropped these new poems speaking to current times, talking about how do you represent for civil rights while also being an entrepreneur, and some of the things he says people are pushing on him, he says are sort of double standards. But tell us about how this works, and have you seen him kind of pop up and drop these gems?
3: Like, Jay is he's a weird artist. Like, I like to see him work. You'll see him work. That's like you sitting right here, we talking.
2: Yeah.
3: As I'm speaking, you're writing the rhyme in your head.
2: Mm.
3: So when I'm done talking, you like, Bleak, I'm going to go in the studio and spit this verse. I'm like, when did you write it?
2: Mm-hmm.
3: That's Jay.
2: And writes it in his head.
3: In his mind, right, yeah, there, on the spot. I remember we did a limo ride from his apartment, 560 State Street, to JFK. It's about a 30-minute ride. He wrote the whole song Sunshine in that ride.
2: Really?
3: And from beginning to end.
2: And you testified.
3: And all he was doing was playing the beat. By the time we got to the airport, turned the car around. We went back to the studio. Then booked the flight later.
2: I love it. It's feeling like Hov summer. Are there any more surprises that we should be prepared for?
3: Definitely, man. We got London coming up. We got L.A. coming up, SoFi Stadium, Paris coming up, September 4th, September 10th, October, I think, 12th is SoFi. Man, it's going to be just get ready. Yeah. This is a whole summer. It's a takeover.
2: It's a takeover. In closing, I've said this to you off air, but I'll say it in front of the people who watch the news. At a time like this, music still inspires. It brings us together. Growing up on artists like yourself and Hove and others, and then getting to meet you guys and then being there and seeing everyone together, there's an energy to that. It's what we need. We need more than just debates and division. And we certainly need authenticity because there's a lot of fake stuff going on. So an honor to have you back. Congrats.
3: Thank you, bro. Appreciate you, man. An honor to be here. Like I said, it's an honor to be amongst the greats, to work with somebody like Jay. Like I said, if I would have known the person from my building was going to eventually be the greatest, I would have wrote a plan. I didn't plan well enough.
2: Memphis Bleek back on the beat, and check out the new track from Bleek called No More. You can get it on streaming services. We'll be right back.
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0: This is the sound of Claire cooking dinner at home. And that's the sound of a fraud alert from Wells Fargo flagging a charge for a pricey restaurant in Paris. 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Two taps later, Claire says nope to the charge and Wells Fargo is on the case. However you make money work, Wells Fargo can work with that.
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0: Finally, my question to you tonight, what is your favorite classic timeless album? Something from your youth or decades ago that works today? You can tell me on social at Ari Melber, whichever one you use. I hear from you guys on Facebook, some of the other platforms at Ari Melber. You can always also go to arimelber.com to connect with me. But what is your classic album? We explored one tonight on behalf of those Jay-Z shows. Thanks for watching. The Weeknight is up next.
1: Good evening, everybody, and welcome to The Weeknight. I'm Michael Steele with Luke Russert and Simone Sanders Townsend. Breaking tonight, Donald Trump's congressional agenda is hanging on by a thread as lawmakers return to Capitol Hill. How Republicans are scrambling after the sudden death of Senator Lindsey Graham. The latest on his replacement and what comes next in just a moment.
2: Also breaking tonight, brand new MS Now reporting on Donald Trump's last-ditch effort to undermine elections ahead of the November midterms. The new information we're learning tonight about his so-called election task force.
3: And later, new details on the hundreds of thousands of dollars Donald Trump is costing you to plaster his face all over Washington, D.C. But we begin with breaking news on Capitol Hill. Donald Trump's congressional agenda is hanging by a thread tonight following the sudden death of his Senate whisperer, Lindsey Graham, and the prolonged absence of Mitch McConnell. Now, just a short time ago, South Carolina Governor Henry McMaster appointed Graham's sister, Darlene Graham, to serve the final 6 months of his Senate term. She's set to be sworn in tomorrow. And on August 11th, South Carolina Republican voters will select a new nominee to replace Graham on the ballot in a special primary election. Well, Michael Steele, I mean, tell them.
1: I know. While a new crop of candidates launch unexpected Senate bids, Senator Graham's death is creating new obstacles for the GOP agenda, and Trump knows it. Shortly after Graham's passing, the president called his death a, quote, big blow to the Save America Act. Now, that's Trump's voter suppression bill. Graham would have been a reliable Trump ally, of course, on the Judiciary Committee, as Todd Blanche seeks confirmation this week as well to become the nation's next attorney general.
2: And all of this comes as Mitch McConnell shows no signs of quickly returning to the Senate floor. Just yesterday, McConnell's office released this photo of the senator at a rehabilitation facility. It's a rare health update from the senator, who now says a fall put him in the hospital a month ago. McConnell's absence is stalling Trump's congressional agenda. The former Senate majority leader still plays a key role in spending negotiations and has the power to hold up Trump's steep demands for new Pentagon funding. Tonight, Kurt Bardella and Eugene Robinson are with us, but we'll have a little conversation beforehand, guys. It, obviously, jarring news to hear that about Senator Graham. It's never a pleasant thing to hear when someone passes away, especially at that magnitude. And I was left thinking about what Senator Graham had become in the last few years. Mm-hmm. And it was evidently clear that he was a politician who realized that the best way to serve his constituents could be amassing as much power as possible. But at what cost? At what cost to character and at what cost to reputation? And I think what's interesting with Graham is here's somebody who, if you would just speak to him, and a lot of reporters would talk to him routinely, he would say, yeah, you know, I have to do this with the president, but look what it gets. It gets a better deal in Ukraine, right? And I'm going to be replaced likely by someone who is all the more aligned with MAGA. But at the end of the day, it's still a jarring shift to see where he was from John McCain to see where he was with President Trump.
1: I agree with that part of it. I just think that having gotten to know Lindsey over the years and worked with him, I always found him to be a hoot. I mean, yeah. You know, personally, it was engaging and a lot of fun, quick with the remarks and the jokes and so forth. But on the more serious tip of the trajectory of the party, mm-hmm. To which we both belonged, and the country to which we all belong, I thought Lindsey could have done more and should have done more. So I've never understood this, you know, just be glad I'm in the room concept. I mean, you hear a lot of Republicans try to justify their allegiance or alliance with Trump along those lines. If I weren't there, things would be worse. Well, oh, damn, it could be worse than this.
2: Yeah.
1: So I think there's a lot of unpacking of that right now. And, you know, we appreciate, as you mentioned, The legacy and the leadership that he brought prior to Trump. But the Trump era, I think, sort of pulls at that in a way that I think we're going to be digesting for a while, Simone. I don't know. How do you see it?
3: Well, I didn't know Lindsey Graham personally. I hadn't met him a number of occasions, as many folks, but I want to, and Applebaum in July, for the July-August 2020 issue of The Atlantic, wrote an article, and this is what the headline was: History will judge the complicit. Why have Republican leaders abandoned their principles in support of an immoral and dangerous president? That was July-August 2020. I think two things can be true. You know, I don't think you wish death on your worst enemy. You know what I'm saying?
1: Right.
3: So like the people on the internet that are like celebrating like, ah, oh, Lindsey, no. I think that's quite tasteless and inappropriate.
1: Agreed.
3: So two things can be true. You know, he was a public servant, whatnot. I didn't agree with his politics, but there were lots of people that have all these great stories about Lindsey Graham. But the flip side of it is history will judge the complicit. And Lindsey Graham was complicit for the sake of power. But to what end? At the end of the day, What did he get? So I think that this between Lindsey Graham's vacancy now, what is going on with Senator Mitch McConnell. I mean, I know we're going to talk about all the Senate things, but Eugene, I just have to say, I do think that the journalists need to continue to ask more questions about Senator McConnell and his and his current state. We saw a picture. The press person in me was like, where's the video?
1: I think but for the Lindsey Graham episode, McConnell, remember, that's June 14th we're talking about.
4: Exactly.
3: Yes, and why? He has not given, in my opinion, enough explanation about what is going on.
5: Of the country to a whole,
6: too. Right. It's not really been an explanation at all, as far as I'm concerned. And so where is he? When is he coming back? Is he coming back? What's the deal? And this should be of great interest to the White House, because they need his vote and they need his power if they hope to move this agenda, which it actually doesn't look like they're going to be able to move at all, to tell you the truth, like the SAVE Act. But, you know, the absence of McConnell and the death of Lindsey Graham, and I agree, by the way, there was a before and an after with the Lindsey Graham, and I knew him in both phases, and he was almost like a different person to me. But this seriously complicates any hope that Donald Trump had of getting the SAVE Act through and whatever else he's trying to pass.
1: Kurt?
7: Well, it reminds me, when it comes to Graham, of how candid we see senators get about Donald Trump once they've lost their primaries. People like Tom Tillis, like Cassidy, maybe John Cornyn here. Ironic that he's now in a position, by the way, where he's going to need those Republican votes of the people that he ran around the country, making them unemployed. He now needs them to move anything with the absence of McConnell.
1: Do they respond for him? Do they, with this big vote coming up for Attorney General, do they?
7: I mean, I think we have seen them express tremendous concerns about Todd Blanche's nomination. But again, I think it's one of those, we are now seeing these senators for the first time in a long time vote their actual conscience. Maybe sometimes that aligns with the Donald Trump agenda, but sometimes it doesn't. And I think the frustrating thing about someone like Lindsey Graham is that part of that vote your conscience part disappeared. And maybe that was a pragmatic political decision, as certainly his defenders would say. But I look at the Republican Party that I used to belong to back in the good old days when you were chairman of it. And I always say, I didn't leave the Republican Party. The Republican Party left me. The people who believed in smaller government, in limited executive branch, in transparency, accountability of American taxpayer dollars, they all went and pretended to be something that they are not right now. And to do that and to ask people to vote for you while misrepresenting what you actually believe, I think is a grave betrayal of the interests of the American people and of your constituency. And I'd like to see more Republicans just stand up for what they're supposed to believe in rather than trying to play the part of MAGA cosplay. Because at the end of the day, it's not getting anyone anywhere. The conditions of this country, like I said, what do Lindsey Graham's constituents have to show for it, for this act that he's been putting on? How are their lives better? If you look at South Carolina, it really isn't.
8: Eugene, it's fascinating to me because I guess this is not surprising, but Donald Trump immediately tried to take the death of Senator Graham and use it for his own benefit, essentially saying, the last thing we spoke about was how the Save America Act had to come through. And all I could think about was,
4: Donald Trump, within a few hours of Senator Graham's passing, is trying to turn this into a win one for the Gipper moment.
6: Exactly.
4: Right? Let's just get the SAVE Act across. Yeah, do it for Lindsey. Let's confirm the attorney general who gave Maxwell a sweetheart deal at Club Fed, the attorney general who led the Epstein response in the Situation Room. Mm-hmm. Let's confirm him. Oh, and by the way, let's push through a piece of legislation where Simone, because she's a married woman, can't necessarily vote. That's how intense the restrictions of voting are. Mm-hmm. So I guess it's not surprising that Donald Trump has done that. But do you see that strategy working here? I don't think they have enough time.
6: I don't think there's enough time, and I don't think it works because it's so transparent. I mean, it's just, hey, I'm doing this, okay? I am using Lindsey Graham's death in order to try to get my agenda passed, and so no one's surprised by that. I do wonder what Cassidy and Tillis and Cornyn actually do.
4: Yeah. The Wounded Bear Caucus.
6: But will they actually vote him down, even if they know in their heart that's the right thing to do. I don't know.
1: I think at the end of the day, there may be one vote.
3: There's only a one vote margin. I mean, this is from, let me give you Bloomberg.
1: There may be one.
3: Todd Blanche, the acting attorney general, and this is yesterday, and former personal lawyer for Trump, must now face a committee led by Republicans with just a one vote margin without Graham and his advancement not assured. To Luke's point, the Wounded Bear Caucus members, John Cornyn and Tom Tillis, are on the Senate Judiciary Committee.

0: the party wants. They are more loyal to the party than the country. They're more loyal to the president than the country. And so to that extent, I think you find that wounded mm-hmm. bear caucus does not take advantage and hold the president accountable for this nomination and say no, that it will probably at the end of the day squeak by that one vote on the committee and then get to the floor and the vice president will break a tie. I just don't see them. I am not convinced. I want so much to be proven wrong on this. Mm-hmm, mm-hmm. But I've watched these folks from particularly the last 5-6 years since 2020, since they all caved on January 6th.
1: Exactly.
0: If you want to pinpoint the day it died, the party died.
2: Yes.
0: That was the day when they decided that they would align themselves in the Senate and not convict Donald Trump for what he did to the country. And that was the death knell. And since then, you can clock it. They have given in at the last moment every time.
2: Yeah, the one thing I would say is you never underestimate the ability of politicians, particularly to be petty and to use a moment to extract their own brand of personal vengeance. And you could see it dramatically play out, like almost like that John McCain thumbs down moment, where as the roll call of the vote's happening at judiciary, and then you get to Mr. Tillis or you get to Mr. Cornyn, and they just go, nope, and send everything into chaos. Like it is.
0: What if they don't show up? Does that affect?
2: If they don't show up because the margins are so low, they wouldn't necessarily have the quorum that they need to be able to do it. So they'd have to procedurally, they would punt the vote is what they would do. It'll be interesting to see, too, if with the swearing in happening tomorrow of the new Senator Graham, if they will fill that seat on judiciary with someone to help try to get another Republican.
3: Can I ask a random question?
4: Yes.
3: What are Ms. Darlene's qualifications to be a United States Senator?
5: But that's happened in the past. I mean, they were appointed spouses.
6: I just want to know.
5: Debbie Dingell was
6: qualified to be a congresswoman. Yeah, can anyone just explain what?
5: If she decides to run, which I don't think she is, but if she were to decide to run permanently, then that would open up that can of worms. But there is precedent about having spouses.
6: I didn't say there wasn't precedent. Yeah. I just wanted to know what her qualifications
0: are. She meets the qualifications required by the United States Constitution. That's all that
6: what does she do?
2: To be eligible.
5: She's a resident of South Carolina.
0: She's of the right age.
5: Yep. Right.
0: That's all that matters.
6: Nobody want to tell me what Ms. Darlene does. Okay, that's fine. I'm just asking a question because if it were anybody else, we would ask those questions. I understand that Lindsey Graham died unceremoniously and suddenly. It is tragic. But we have to ask real questions. I understand that Mitch McConnell is sick. We have to ask real questions.
5: Eugene, just to close out the block here, I think McConnell is the interesting person here for me.
1: Yeah,
5: and
1: he really
5: he's someone who has just wielded an extraordinary amount of influence in this town. His mastery of parliamentary procedure is the top. He's the chess master.
1: Yes.
5: Headline from our own Hayes Brown, how Mitch McConnell's absence is helping block Trump's biggest priorities. McConnell hasn't made his disdain for Trump's efforts to gain more control over federal elections a secret, publishing a Wall Street Journal op-ed in April laying out his opposition. He also argues that the president taking away too much control over election from states, the elections from states, will become something that Democrats later exploit. So McConnell still has a lot of power now. And McConnell, we know, is a thorn in the side to this current administration when he wants to be.
4: Mm-hmm.
5: Do you see him sort of taking this as inspiration to hold on as long as possible? And how does the Trump White House deal with this?
1: He may be. I mean, this disappearing act may in part be an act, right? Mm-hmm. It may be McConnell staying away with a purpose. This is the SAVE Act is anathema to what Republicans used to believe, and certainly what Mitch McConnell apparently still does believe about the division of power between the federal government and the states. And so maybe he is in some subtle, four-dimensional chess way.
0: Maybe he is making his move, right?
1: I mean, I put nothing past.
0: No, you don't. You shouldn't.
1: Nothing.
5: McConnell is an absolute chess master at knowing how to play Washington. Kurt Bardella, Eugene Robinson, thank you so much for coming to our table. We appreciate it. We have more breaking news after this break on just how far Donald Trump is willing to go to sow doubt

0: in America's elections. Then later, Trump ramps up his war on the media after an embarrassing report in the New York Times on his beloved Qatari-gifted Air Force One. Guys, it wasn't secure enough. He took out a jet that didn't have the proper security. That's all ahead right here on The Weeknight.
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0: This is the sound of Lucy, staying on top of her spending. 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
2: Also breaking tonight, MS Now has learned Donald Trump's primetime address this Thursday will focus on claims in newly declassified intelligence reports that there was planned foreign interference in the 2020 election. Here we go again, folks. It's set to be the latest instance of Trump using the power of the Oval Office to promote his election lies and set the stage to potentially call future elections into question, like the ones coming up in November. MS Now also reports that two FBI agents were fired last week for refusing to participate in the Trump administration's investigations of Georgia's 2020 presidential election. It bears repeating that there has been none, zero, nada, nothing, none, again, no credible evidence whatsoever of widespread voter fraud during the 2020 presidential election. Period. Full stop. Joining us now is former federal prosecutor Ankush Kadori. He's also the author of the brand new Open File newsletter, which published its very first piece over the weekend. Congratulations and welcome.
3: Thank you, sir.
2: Yeah.
4: So here's here is what we know about Donald Trump's election task force and what they are going to start doing. This is MS Now reporting from earlier. Election security experts and election officials have long expected the Trump administration to release more government documents in an attempt to flood the information ecosystem with false conspiracy theories about the 2020 election, all with an eye toward sowing confusion about future elections. Ankush, I find it interesting that the president is opting to give a primetime address, which means usually presidents are afforded the deference of being able to preempt the primetime programming. And it seems as though, according to our MS Now reporting, and now knowing we know about earlier what this election task force is going to do, the president is planning to use that primetime address to literally sow more lies, except this time he might preempt, like, I don't know what's on right now, Survivor, or is Big Brother on right now? When people are tuning in to see Law and Order on Thursday, they might get the president. Do you think that the network should take him?
3: No, they should not. No, they should not take him live because he's going to be spouting a bunch of lies. He's been doing this for years, going back to November 2020. He has not stopped. And, you know, it's going to be day two. I know you were talking about Todd Blanche in the earlier segment. That's supposed to be day two of his confirmation hearing. Right. And I think the Senate, and I know you were talking about, are these people really going to stand up? They're putting it right in your face. They're putting it right in your face what this department is prepared to do and how this administration is oriented around January 6th and 2020 election. Tillis has said that he's not going to vote to advance someone who's sowed doubt around the 2020 election or sort of celebrated the January 6th attack. But Todd Blanche has said that there's tons of evidence that the 2020 election was rigged, which, of course, is a lie. It's not true. And Todd Blanche has celebrated the pardons of the January 6th folks and everyone else. So this is a really sort of remarkable week. I kind of think it's politically kind of nuts, actually, that he would be doing it while his nominee for attorney general is still sort of in the dock. But no, they shouldn't carry it live. It's going to be a bunch of lies. He's been lying about this forever. He won't stop.
5: I think Trump has had it out for Fulton County because he was very upset about how good their case was for election racketeering. They, of course, got the famous mugshot. Mm-hmm. The case fell apart for a variety of reasons. But he seems to have this fixation like he has to avenge Fulton County. When we see what's happening here, FBI analysts fired after refusing to join the Georgia 2020 election probe. We should put this up here. The analysts, a husband and wife, told colleagues they did not believe the investigation was justified under FBI and Justice Department policies. The people said adding the couple was escorted out of their office. The FBI neither confirmed nor denied that the two analysts were fired. We had that on our air. Ankush, when you see that, you have Trump's just disdain for Fulton County. You have two respected FBI agents essentially saying, this is nothing. This is BS. We shouldn't be involved in this. Does it feel like Trump is now laying the groundwork to, around the midterms, create some sort of chaotic scenario that allows him to use some sort of emergency powers to try and curtail voting?
3: I think people should be prepared for that scenario. Mm-hmm. I'm very wary of saying, because obviously it's a very volatile scenario.
6: Sure.
3: Hopefully we won't actually confront it, but people should absolutely be vigilant about it. Mm-hmm. And, you know, I think that the states, the DAs and AGs, this is a very difficult issue, right, where they may be having to confront, like, an effort to come and take voting machines, for instance. I think I know that there's doing some preparations going on in those spaces, and they should be prepared for those things. But, you know, look.
4: What kind of preparations are they doing? Don't give away the deets, but
3: well, I think
4: what can you tell us?
3: They're going to have to be prepared to go back to court to petition for the return of those sorts of machines, because there are federal laws that prohibit certain breaks in the chain of custody in those machines, right? And, you know, it's not like this is academic. It happened, right? And now he's got the levers of power back in his hands. And, you know, the really remarkable thing about the FBI, not the thing, but it just kind of blows my mind, how far downstream the consequences remain mm-hmm. from that one election and Trump's inability to grapple with the fact that he lost, not just the call to Raffensperger, but now we have hundreds of analysts scouring the records, and now we have people getting fired for doing their jobs.
5: Just real quickly, I think it's so important for all of us here is that, and we've done a great job on our show of talking about this, these are not like pie-in-the-sky scenarios. He's literally talking about this. Yeah. He's literally talking about doing these types of things. So when you say, like, well, I don't understand if he could do something that crazy, the answer is yes. Mr. Chairman, the floor is yours.
2: You said exactly the right thing there. You know, this idea that somehow these scenarios, as we raise them here at this table on Kush, aren't scenarios that the three of us kind of make up in mm-hmm. sort of in a wild imagination. What if? They're telling us what they want to do. They have written it out, as we can go back to Project 2025 and the other iteration of our work together, Simone, bringing this information directly to people. So the wargaming aspect is important. The things that guys like you do, former members of agencies and departments that have an inside understanding, an inside track on how this system works internally, is vitally important. How our judiciary is going to have to link arms and hold the line because the Constitution requires it. We cannot stress that enough. When you're looking at the fact that Donald Trump's personal lawyers, his personal law firm, as we just noted yesterday, top DOJ job, Jay Clayton, who had more than 20-year career at Sullivan and Cromwell, is Trump's nominee to be director of national intelligence while Clayton awaits confirmation here. He remains the Manhattan U.S. attorney, one of the most powerful prosecutorial roles in the country. And Trump has tapped James McDonald, another Sullivan Cromwell partner on Trump's legal team, to replace Clayton as Manhattan's U.S. attorney. He's bringing in all these folks who are his brand. They're his guys. They're the ones who stand there linking arms with Trump into these organizations. So it's going to require, whether you're still out or you're still in, how do we have to defense against this. I mean, I can't stress enough to you folks out there how important this election is. And they know it, which is why Donald Trump is doing the things he's doing and putting people like Clayton and others in positions to backstop the crime of stealing the elections from rightly, duly elected individuals this November.
3: Well, look, of course, part of what you're doing now is helping to fend off that scenario by making sure people are aware of it. But, you know, just to circle back to Blanche, I mean, look, I feel like, you know, we have midterm elections coming up, and I share your view that the Republicans, you know, we shouldn't hold our breath hoping for them finally to put their sort of backup or whatever, this YOLO caucus or whatever. But if they vote to confirm Blanche, they're going to be voting to condone everything that has gone on so far under this administration, which has been very unpopular, the Justice Department's work. And they're going to be elevating someone who is very prepared to take Trump's direction on this stuff. Blanche has said, for instance, he doesn't see what the big deal is about having ICE agents at the polls. Right. So he's, to your point, you know, the person who would implement all of the scenarios that someone like me, like, really does not want to have to seriously contemplate. But we must, as you're talking about.
4: It is individuals who are the who made the difference in 2020, and it will be individuals that made the difference now. The lawyers that Michael Steele read off, the partners at Sullivan and Cromwell, These are real lawyers, real attorneys. That's people better pay attention.
2: Please pay attention, y'all, because I don't have to have this conversation with you again. Ankush Kadori, thank you very much for being with us, my friend. After the break, folks, Donald Trump's newest attempt to scare the press into silence. Yeah, they're going to keep trying, but that's why our press is strong. We're going to talk about it right here on The Weeknight.
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0: This is the sound of Claire cooking dinner at home. And that's the sound of a fraud alert from Wells Fargo flagging a charge for a pricey restaurant in Paris. Considering Claire isn't in Paris right now, that seemed odd to the bank and to Claire. Two taps later, Claire says nope to the charge and Wells Fargo is on the case. However you make money work, Wells Fargo can work with that.
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0: This is the sound of Claire cooking dinner at home. And that's the sound of a fraud alert from Wells Fargo flagging a charge for a pricey restaurant in Paris. Considering Claire isn't in Paris right now, that seemed odd to the bank and to Claire. Two taps later, Claire says nope to the charge and Wells Fargo is on the case. However you make money work, Wells Fargo can work with that.
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0: This is the sound of Claire cooking dinner at home. And that's the sound of a fraud alert from Wells Fargo flagging a charge for a pricey restaurant in Paris. Considering Claire isn't in Paris right now, that seemed odd to the bank and to Claire. Two taps later, Claire says nope to the charge and Wells Fargo is on the case. However you make money work, Wells Fargo can work with that.
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0: This is the sound of Lucy staying on top of her spending. You see, even though she's buying a new pair of jeans, she knows that it fits within her monthly budget. Because Wells Fargo will send an alert if her balance drops below her set amount. Yep, nothing gets past Lucy. Or Wells Fargo, for that matter. 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
1: Wells Fargo Bank, N.A., member FDIC.
2: Donald Trump's attacks on the media are reaching dangerous new heights. Now, several New York Times journalists received subpoenas for their reporting on the security concerns surrounding Trump's new Qatari-gifted Air Force One. Some of these reporters were even served at their homes by federal agents. The Times also reports the White House directed FBI Director Kash Patel to oversee a leak investigation into the paper's reporting. According to the Times, that investigation led to subpoenas for several of the journalists who worked on the story. Joining us now is Angelo Carasone, President and CEO of Media Matters. Thank you for coming to the table, sir.
3: Welcome back, my friend. So now we've entered the age of subpoenaing journalists and more directly challenging the viability of the Constitution. We've been here before. We've been here for a while. You have Donald Trump attacking the media going back a number of months and years. Let's start with Politico. Trump refiles defamation suit against Wall Street Journal over Epstein back in May 28th. Axios, Trump refiles $15 billion New York Times defamation lawsuit. That's October 17th. Washington Post judge rules that for the Washington Post in $3.8 billion defamation suit brought by Trump media in July on July 7th. PBS FCC threatens ABC's licenses as Trump's calls for Kimmel's firing April 28th. And then, of course, the BBC, right? Former CNN host Don Lemon charged in an anti-ICE protest at Minnesota church back in January of this year. The pattern is clear. What's the effect?
4: It's huge. It's substantial. And for a lot of reasons. One, you talk about the immediate moment, right? Which is that they're going after the New York Times. As you know, you listed all the attacks, what the intention is here. It's to make news media surrender. It's not just about winning the fight over this story. It's about getting others that are doing journalism and reporting to self-censor, to maybe pick a little bit of sandpaper on the edges, to comply the next time. Because it's worth noting that they tried to get the New York Times not to publish this before they ran it. So that's sort of like the effect. The effect is that even if everything goes out perfectly, the New York Times is successful, it will still be in the minds, just like all of the other attacks. There's a cumulative effect as in newsrooms as they start to think about, is it worth it? How do we adjust it? Not that they're in the tank, but that they have to think about the long term. Everyone makes cost-benefit analysis, and that's a big part of it. So that's the net effect. And we, you know, we shouldn't lose sight of the big picture here, because it's as much about the New York Times as about getting the rest of the news media to surrender.
5: You know, the chairman is, I think people should not forget that we have been history is unbroken continuity, as a mentor once told me that I repeat often on this show. The Alien and Sedition Acts of 1798, which made it a federal crime to publish scandalous, false, or malicious writings about the president or Congress. And you got the Sedition Act of, what was that, 1918, and the Espionage Act of 1917. Those laws criminalized some criticism of the war at the time and the government. There have been many, I mean, Nixon weaponizing the entire government. Like, do we need to go through it? There were prosecutions, if we want to be clear, during the Obama administration. There were leaked prosecutions during the Obama administration. Eugene and I on the clock at last week had a really spirited conversation. We fell into this random conversation about the media and the press, because I am, you know, I've been on the side of asking the questions. I've been on the side of getting questions asked to me. And I just was struggling to understand why some folks in the media don't seem as aggressive, if you will, with this particular administration, this particular president, given how aggressive this president is with the media apparatus. This is our conversation. Take a listen to Eugene.
6: There's a real fear about what the president and his team will do to their organizations, to them. People are focused on like making sure they have their own jobs, able to feed their families. They worry about that. They worry about what that blowback is.
7: What happens to without fear or favor?
5: What happened to the journalists do their job, especially the White House journalists, and they do so without fear or favor?
6: Sounds good. It sounds good until you are faced with an administration, unlike any other. All that sounds good until you get punched in the face. Like, what is it when you get up in that thing and all that planning, all that boxing sounds good until you get in and get knocked in the face? And so, like, I think across the board, our institutions were not prepared for Donald Trump and his administration, especially a second one.
5: And it boils down to power. Eugene was detailing conversations that people had privately. Some White House journalists had told him when he was the White House Correspondents Association president, but also as soon as recently. This administration has been willing to wield power in a very malicious way. And it is having a chilling effect, just as much as there are journalists out there still willing to ask the questions, organizations still willing to defend good journalism. There are also people that are hedging their bets a little bit.
4: Yeah, and I think this is moment when we talk about these stories, they got subpoenaed, right? We need to really unpack it a little bit because it gets to the point that you're raising. Because there's three things here. One is that they broke their standard. The standard for these types of investigations is you go government first. You never go to media first. And you don't have to take my word for it. 30 days ago, Todd Blanche was on a podcast with Sean Hannity talking about this very issue, and he explained to Sean Hannity what the administration's policy was and said, we always start these investigations with the government first. We never target reporters first. That's what the standard is. That's clearly not what happened here. They violated their own standard that Todd Blanche had articulated. Okay, second, and we kind of gloss over it, but it's a big deal. The FBI director ran the investigation from the White House. Mm-hmm. This is very different than anything that's ever happened really in the past, even with all the other attacks. It's hyper-politicization coming right out of the White House running these types of attacks against the administration. So that reinforces what Eugene was noting. And then the kicker, they didn't just get subpoenas. Happened at night. And they didn't need to at their houses. They didn't need to do that. They know who the lawyers are. That was to send a message. Mm-hmm. That was to make it personal because there are a lot of other individuals out there that they're also speaking to and communicating with these types of actions. And so when you look at it from that perspective, it really adds a lot of texture to what you were discussing. And that's the reality of it. That's the day-to-day decision that a lot of newsmakers are having to make.
2: And the mortal sin of these New York Times reporters, what they reported on was that the new jet gifted from Qatar did not have the security modifications needed to be in a war, near a war zone, Turkey near Iran. There's a lot of people who are afraid of that. Oh, so sorry they reported on the president trying to stay or should be kept safe for the benefit of the American people. New beat I want to go to. This Paramount merger, WBD. Attorney General sued to block Paramount WBD merger today. After this merger, for every dollar generated by wide-release theatrical films and basic cable channels in this country, the combined company will pocket more than a quarter. This merger, in short, would create a media behemoth. So this is something that we've seen coming down the pipeline. Two things. One, this puts to bed forever the big, bad liberal media myth. Because if this were to actually go through, this is one of the strongest right-leaning media apparatuses we've ever seen in world history. Secondly, though, it seems like the states, Angelo, are really trying to block this here, trying to block the Ellisons from usurping all this power and perhaps taking control of CNN down the line.
4: Yeah, and with good reason. It's not just out of the blue. This is not a fool's errand that they're going on. And we shouldn't lose sight of the first part we discussed was fear. This is the favor. I mean, it's obvious. The Ellisons know they're getting favor here. They, you know, the DOJ shut down mm-hmm. their investigations to whether or not this was appropriate. They didn't think of any of the antitrust work. They just sort of glossed over that. That's the favor. What the states are doing is stepping in and saying, no, that's outrageous. And there's history here, too. States did more antitrust enforcement before the Sherman mm-hmm. antitrust law was passed. It's historical. And there's a key part about this that's really significant. This deal, Paramount has to have this thing closed and to bed by October. Mm-hmm. Every day that they do not have it done, every day that deal, for whatever reason, gets delayed, $6.9 million, $650 million they have to pay to Warner Brothers shareholders per quarter. So if the states are successful in getting a restraining order and to shutting this out, and they did that with Nexstar and Tango,
3: yep.
4: right? There will be real financial consequences for this. So it's not just a fool's errand. That is the alternative mechanism that they have to slow this down. And to me, the tie, and I just can't ignore it, is that when the DOJ shut down their investigation to approve this, it was just a couple of days after Todd Blanche and President Trump were sitting down with the Ellisons right ahead of the first White House Correspondents Dinner. And surprise, yeah. Whoop, it went to bed. Well, they have a do-over. We all do. There's a new White House Correspondents' Dinner coming up, and I'm reminded of that moment because it shows the favorite part. But as it points to the first segment, a lot of people are going to have to sit down again to celebrate the First Amendment and free speech with the president as he's going after and engaging in these attacks while simultaneously helping create this new media behemoth. Mm.
5: Angela Corazon, you always pull the layers back and make it plain. We appreciate you.
2: Indeed.
5: Next, folks, Donald Trump is using your money to plaster his name and likeness all over the nation's capital. Now there are new documents revealing just how much it is costing us all. We're going to get into it right here on The Weeknight.
0: This is the sound of Lucy staying on top of her spending. You see, even though she's buying a new pair of jeans, she knows that it fits within her monthly budget. Because Wells Fargo will send an alert if her balance drops below her set amount. Yep, nothing gets past Lucy. Or Wells Fargo, for that matter. However you make money work, Wells Fargo can work with that.
1: Wells Fargo Bank, N.A., member FDIC.

0: Ref saying that they don't have money for extending Obamacare subsidies
1: and
0: or
1: the National Guard costs a lot of money to have here every single day. And now it's extended for all these years. And I will say, to your point, real quickly, I don't think the rest of the country gets that, how intense that is to have the National Guard walking around. And you're just going about your day. You're going to the grocery store. You go to the bank. I had an episode where I was walking my dog. The dog was in the bush, and it came out. And there was four guys right there at like 10:30 at night. And you're like, what? What's going on?
2: You don't need it. You don't need it.
0: They're grooming us to be comfortable with the military.
2: I lived in this city when we had rioters, when they were burning parts of town, when all kinds of crazy ish was going on. And the city leadership and the federal government worked together to take control of a very dangerous and menacing problem. We've not had any of that.
1: Right.
2: This is all part of Donald Trump's beautification and subjecting the people this city, saying, I can control you. And this is one way he wants to do that. It's unnecessary, and we don't need it.
1: And getting us used to it, as Simone said, a very important point. Coming up next on All In, Chris is joined by California Congressman Ro Khanna, who says he was detained last week by armed Israeli settlers in the West Bank. That's at 8 o'clock Eastern right here on MS Now. We'll be right back.
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